0: They're describing it as they can't see why the 12.5% is being directed Australia's way. It is the highest of a range of tariffs being given to 60 countries over what the United States is essentially looking at modern slavery laws. What they are accusing these countries of, including Australia, is importing goods that are made under slave labour or under forced labour measures. Now, Australia has been saying it is a model citizen when it comes to issues around this, but still the United States announced these measures around about 6 weeks or so ago, saying it was looking at a 12.5% rate for Australia in regards to this. Now, it's all because you have to wind the clock back. You had the original tariffs way back in April of last year. They were struck off by the Supreme Court. You then had additional measures that President Trump had brought in. They were due to expire. And now you have these measures that are being brought in a matter of hours, essentially under a various section of the US legal statute around trade law. So this is where the United States has now decided it can find a legal path in order to try and tariff those goods being brought into the United States of America by various countries. So Australia's goods being brought into America will be hit with the 12.5% tariff. It was a 10% universal tariff under the old regime. So it is now higher under this new set of rules the Trump administration is imposing. Richard Miles was on Sky News First Edition earlier. Here is what he had to say.
1: We continue to make the argument to the United States that we want to see free trade, and that that the free trade agreement between ourselves and the United States has been of enormous benefit to both of our countries, and a freer global trading system is much better in terms of building global prosperity.
2: Part of the point of this investigation is we're actually doing that in the United States. We're the leaders on this issue. But if I'm shipping into a third country, you know, even a place like Australia, where maybe they don't have a robust law like this, you know, they might accept goods made with forced labor from, you know, China or Malaysia or wherever. And then our goods exported from the U.S. have to compete with that. That's not fair to our workers. It's not fair to our unions. And that's why we've had Democrats and Republicans for many years call for enforcement action on this very issue.
0: That's the US Trade Representative there with his justification. Laura, I spoke with Australia's Ambassador Greg Moriarty about this very issue about 5 weeks or so ago now. He told me at that time the 12.5% would be unwarranted and unjustified. It's fair to say Australia's standing by those exact remarks today.
3: They are. Jonathan Kersley, thanks so much. Let's go live now back to the Labor conference. Andrew Clennell is there, and for instant reaction to this tariff decision, he's got the Trade Minister with him. Andrew?
4: Okay. Don.
5: Laura, thanks so much. All right, Trade Minister Don Farrell, thanks so much for joining us this morning. I wish it was under better circumstances. Have you heard from the US about this tariff increase? Have you had any contact?
6: Look, we got the information this morning about this decision, and today we'll make sure that we make contact with the United States Trade Representative to make it clear to them that we believe that this is the wrong decision. It was not justified.
3: Having a few issues there in Adelaide with the audio, so we'll bring that to you a little later on. Meantime, we had some reaction last hour from Mike Pezzullo. He's a former Home Affairs Secretary, and he rightly points out that the real aim of these tariffs is China. This was his explanation.
7: I think the best explanation you can find in terms of the volume of the revenue that at least they're trying to raise is they're trying to backfill the massive hole that's been left by the defeat of those revenue measures in the court. That's point one. Point two, obviously the Trump administration likes tariffs. It sort of goes for tariffs as its go-to. The one element, though, that is merited, and I think we should pause on this, and yes, myopically we might say, well, why did Australia get, you know, hit with the additional percentage points, and you know, a whole range of other countries have been announced this morning as well. I think there actually is an issue around forced labour. It largely, not exclusively, it largely emanates through China-dominated supply chains. Because of how opaque the Chinese system is, Laura, we frankly don't know a lot about some of the oppressive labour practices that are to be found in those supply chains. most countries, including Australia, have put in place some form of modern slavery or forced labour regulatory scheme. And so I wouldn't want people to think, your viewers just to think it's just a purely a revenue grab.
3: Independent economist Saul Eslake was on the program as well. I asked him about what immediate effect this might have on some exporters and the economy more broadly.
4: The US's own reports on so-called forced labour say that Australia's anti-forced labour rules are among the best in the world. We've nonetheless been hit with this tariff, which is a flagrant breach of the Australia-US Free Trade Agreement, which John Howard signed with George W. Bush just over 20 years ago. And it really does raise the question, if we can't trust the Americans to abide by the terms of the Free Trade Agreement they have with us, can we trust them to abide by the terms of any other agreement we have with them, such as ANZUS or the AUKUS Treaty? And I think that's a question that Australia's ministers ought to be flagging publicly.
3: Pressure is mounting on the Premier, Jacinta Allen, her leadership under question once again. This is as new unemployment figures are released, as well as a new plan to tackle organised crime is unveiled. State political reporter Georgie Dickerson is in Melbourne. Georgie, there's this kind of conventional wisdom. Those that want to roll her in the party think this next week when Parliament sits is probably the last week to do it timing-wise.
8: Yeah, just a few days away until this last sitting block begins for the rest of the year, Laura. So on Tuesday, this is when the opposition is actually going to lodge their motion of no confidence against the Premier and her leadership. So that's happening on Tuesday. But of course, no confidence is also rumbling behind the scenes in the Labor caucus. These latest unemployment figures that were released overnight put Victoria on top for all the wrong reasons. 5.1% the unemployment rate here in Victoria. That's the highest since the pandemic. So certainly a few factors that are stacking up against the Premier at this stage. So that is when Parliament is going to return on Tuesday. But just over a month ago was when we saw these leadership rumblings really start to begin. Now, it was speculated that the Deputy Premier, Ben Carroll, could roll the Premier, Jacinta Allen. But on the 15th of June, this is when we saw this interaction between the Premier and the Deputy Premier occur.
9: Are you going to ask her to step aside?
10: No.
9: Can you look her in the eye and say that?
10: I can look you in the eye and say that, Premier.
8: So certainly puts the Deputy Premier in a difficult position after he did look the Premier in the eye, saying that he would not be coming for the top spot. Of course, yesterday we saw more than 20,000 teachers walk off the job, and we also saw the Premier as well as the Deputy Premier fail to show up to those marches with the 20,000 teachers that are calling for a better pay deal. Of course, another issue that's been rumbling in the background here in Victoria is the state of the big build projects. After that rotting from the top report from Geoffrey Watson was released that puts this $15 billion figure into question. The Premier has blamed cost rises on big build projects on inflation. However, this is believed that many of these funds have been going to criminal syndicates. But this organised crime agency that the Premier is expected to announce to her Labor caucus on Monday would have a few things that it would be looking to tackle, and they include a permanent organised crime command for Victoria Police, stronger intelligence sharing with federal agencies, greater use of financial investigations and improved protection for confidential informants. So, of course, that is something that the Premier will be hoping will neutralise these leadership speculations. Of course, there is some people behind the scenes that would like to see a Royal Commission within her party ranks. It is something that the opposition has certainly promised to do, to have a Royal Commission into the big build project. So, Laura, certainly a big few days before Parliament returns on Tuesday, and it is just over 4 months to the state election on November 28.
3: So that is coming around very quickly, Georgie. Thank you. Let's get back to our top story now. We're going to try again with the Trade Minister there at their conference in Adelaide. Our political editor, Andrew Clennell, speaking to the Trade Minister.
5: Yeah, Laura, sorry about that. Here we go again. Sorry to Don Farrell as well. Technical difficulties. What you were saying earlier, Don, was it seems like you got the information from media reports about this tariff increase. Is that fair?
11: No. We were told this by the USTR. Our officials have been advised about it. We knew there was a decision imminent. I have to say, based on my earlier conversations with the USTR, it's not a surprising decision, but it's an extremely disappointing decision. We don't believe there's any justification for the American government to increase the tariff on Australian goods. We believe we do take the issue of modern slavery seriously. We have some of the most progressive legislation anywhere in the world. We say that these tariffs are unjustified, and we call on the United States government to reverse them.
5: How many conversations have you had with Jamison Greer about this?
11: Look, I've had a number of conversations, including one just recently at the OECD in Paris, where we again rejected any suggestion that there should be an increase in Australian tariffs on Australian
5: goods. Did they
11: goods.
5: Just say, tough luck, this is coming? What did they say to you?
11: Look, this is a process that affects some 60 countries around the world, so we're not orphans in the sense that a whole lot of other countries have been treated the same way. There is a paradox here, Andrew, that since so-called Liberation Day last year, Australian exports to the United States have increased by 67%. So despite the imposition of these tariffs, which we say are unjustified, we have been able to increase our exports into the United States, and our largest exports, like beef, like gold, like copper, continue to get into the United States tariff-free.
5: So what you're telling me is it doesn't even matter. Have an effect on...
11: I don't say that at all, Andrew. I say the actions of the Australian government in supporting Australian companies to increase their exports has been successful. Last year, Andrew, we did $1.32 trillion worth of trade, a record trade amount. So despite all of the uncertainty around the world, Australia has been successful in expanding our trade relationships. Why is that? Well, we've got new agreements with the United Kingdom, new agreements with the United Arab Emirates, a new agreement with India, and another agreement underway with India. And, of course, the biggest one of all is the EU Free Trade Agreement. That's not just one agreement, Andrew. That's effectively 27 new agreements because there are 27 countries in the EU.
5: But, Don Farrell, what do the Americans say to you? Like, you put Australia's case. Do they say kind of what you're saying, that it affects 60 countries? Look, it's not personal. We're just, you know, this is the way we see things, and that's it?
11: Well,
5: is that what they say?
11: That is the way they approach this. They're determined to go down the path of increased tariffs. They don't make any... I don't disguise that, Andrew. They make it very clear that the way they see the future is increased tariffs. And the world is now dividing itself into two groups. Those countries that seek to use tariffs as a way of increasing their income, those who believe in free and fair trade. The Australian government...
5: Is it not the US versus the rest in a lot of ways?
11: Oh, no. There are other countries heading down this path as well. It's not just the US, but... The world is divided into two groups now, those who support tariffs, those who support free and fair trade. The Albanese government is unequivocally in the category of those who support free and fair trade. We're going to continue to do that. And as I say, so far the evidence is that those countries that believe in free and fair trade are increasing their trade. So it won't surprise me if the results for this year continue to grow. And that's what we want to do. We, after Liberation Day last year, we committed to increasing our support for Australian companies to find new opportunities to sell their product. That's working, Andrew.
5: How are we going with the US? Because we had this great meeting between Albanese and Trump. Everything's sweet. They've had like one or maybe two phone calls since. There's not that regular contact. We're not on the same page with them on Iran. How would you characterise the relationship at the moment?
11: Well, the American relationship with Australia is extremely important. We're here in South Australia, Andrew, just down at Osborne. We're going to be building submarines with the United States. So in a defence relationship, the Americans are, you know, our most important allies, and that's going to continue to be the case. We'll continue to work with the United States on defence issues, and we'll continue to put our arguments to the United States that these tariffs are wrong. They're actually pushing up the costs for ordinary American consumers. It's the wrong way to go, Andrew.
5: Look, I've got to go, but just very briefly, this is not like the conferences of old. Hardly a debate. Anthony Albanese's got it under control, hasn't he?
11: He does. He's a fantastic Prime Minister, and he's got the full support of the people here in Adelaide. He's doing a really good job. I'm looking forward to his re-election at the next election, and I'll be supporting him all the way.
5: Don Farrell, thanks so much for your time. Back to you, Andrew. Laura.
3: Thank you, Don Farrell, and thank you, Andrew Clennell, our political editor there at the Labor Conference. Outside, protesters have converged on the Adelaide Convention Centre this morning. This is as officials started arriving for day two. Monique van der Heijden is there for us. So a large crowd there at the moment. What are they protesting exactly?
12: Well, Laura, after yesterday, there was a pretty minimal presence from protesters, but this morning we've seen about a group of 100 people here outside the Adelaide Convention Centre today for day two of Labor's national conference. And while it might not be the biggest crowd, they have had quite the impact. Early we saw some of the pro-Palestinian group here this morning. They were singing chants towards those officials entering the convention centre with quite a beautiful harmony, I may add, as well. The ongoing conflict in the Middle East will be on the table of conversations for tomorrow. Here at the Labor's National Conference. Today, though, all the focus is on the AUKUS nuclear submarine pact. And today we've seen two separate protests regarding AUKUS converge here outside the convention centre. First here from the Independent Australia Peace Corporation. They've been here with a rally this morning protesting Australia's ties with the United States. They've brought a number of handmade blips here, including this nuclear missile that we can see here behind me this morning. Joining them earlier today was the Extinction Rebellion crowd as well. Now, they were donned in these orange hazmat suits. We actually saw them march their way through the Adelaide CBD from the train station to here at the convention centre. They were doing that to the sound of air raid sirens as they made their way through, and that left quite an eerie feeling here outside the convention centre this morning. They were wearing white gloves, pointing towards individuals as they were entering here at the East Gate with red paint on their hands. So their message to end the AUKUS submarine deal and then to cut ties with the United States. Now, it's unlikely we're going to see that happen, of course, this morning. We've already seen that announcement of a further $4.6 billion for Adelaide's Osborne Shipyards to go towards building these nuclear submarines here in South Australia. But still, Laura, they've had their message heard today.
3: Sounds like it, Mon. Thank you. Let's get back to these tariffs that have been imposed. We just heard the Trade Minister say on this program that they are unjustified, and he's calling on the United States to reverse these increased tariffs on Australian goods immediately. I want to bring in Democrat strategist now, Jim Kessler. Jim, we knew this was coming. There was this investigation underway. It seems that they are reverse engineering these tariffs to get around a Supreme Court decision, and saying, well, it's a human rights violation. Wow.
13: Right. That's pretty rich, isn't it? So there are eight laws on the books in which the president, whoever the president is, has some discretion on tariff authority. Not the kind of discretion that we've seen from Donald Trump, but what he's doing is he's going through those different laws in order to place these tariffs and then try and wait out the courts. You know, like the Supreme Court won't be able to take this up until sometime in 2027. So he's just looking at the next opportunity to add these tariffs, which, by the way, are as unpopular in America as they are in Australia. People don't like them at all. They think it raises the prices at the grocery store, which it does, and they think it hurts the economy.
3: Yeah, and it will. And if this is a cost of living midterms, why are they doing this?
13: Well, you know, there are some politicians who really don't know how to go any place but forward, and that's Donald Trump. Like, he's not a person who ever admits a mistake. He's not a person who likes to double back. So he doubles down often on the bets that he's made. And what he's saying now is he doesn't care about the midterms. And what he's also saying now is, if somehow Republicans lose, it's because of election interference. So he's creating his excuse about when Republicans will lose in November, and they will. Like, it is going to be brutal in November. New polls came out. Like, it's, people are talking about a blue wave. It could be a blue asteroid, like, that just really blows up a lot of Republican seats. And he's also saying, well, I don't really care. So he's playing both ends here, but he's just not backing down on this, and to the detriment of the world economy and the U.S. economy.
3: A 13th night of strikes on Iran now. The price of oil back above $100 a barrel. Our market has opened, and it was expected to be hammered at the open. I mean, this, as you say, is all going in one direction. So what are these polls actually saying about the midterms, and what are the seats where the Republicans look like getting trounced, and why? On what issue?
13: Right. So the latest poll that came out was by Fox News, and Fox News does very good polls. And it showed Democrats ahead 7 points on the generic ballot. You know, a generic Democrat would beat a generic Republican by 7 points nationally. Of course, it's very different in districts and in states. But that is a very, very widespread. And that means if that, you know, happens nationally, that's probably a pickup of 30 seats in the House and somewhere between 3 and 5 in the Senate. Oof. So it means that, you know, any place where a House district or a Senate state in which Donald Trump won by 10 points or less, that Republican needs to worry a lot. And if you're one of those Republicans that hasn't campaigned hard, hasn't, you know, tended to your district or state that much, if you're asleep at the switch, you're going to go down. And even some that are tending to the state, they're going to go down in this environment.
3: Jim Kessler, always good to talk to you. The midterms and the lead up is going to be absolutely fascinating. We'll see you soon.
13: You bet.
3: Coming up after the break, we'll take a look at some other news, including James Patterson taking a stand when it comes to One Nation. We'll tell you what he had to say next.
14: Sky News will be back after this short break.

0: Sky News will be back after this short break.
1: One of the Liberal Party's leading Conservative voices, the Shadow Defence Minister James Patterson, has delivered a major rebuke to One Nation, saying a vote for the party risks destroying Australia's institutions and way of life. Let's go to our political reporter, Julia Bradley, now. The Coalition, especially James Patterson, really drawing battle lines here.
2: He is, Laura. He's probably delivered his strongest defence yet of Liberal values as we see him address a room full of postgraduate students at the New South Wales State Library last night. He's essentially said that support for One Nation means that our institutions are at risk, particularly on a political, social and legal front. He said the minor party has no regard for Australia's institutions, labelling them a populist party and saying populism is essentially tying in legitimate grievances around the economy and cost of living, for example, with more fringe and extreme views and sometimes even conspiratorial. I guess he's taking aim at Malcolm Roberts, the One Nation senator who's come under fire in recent times for voicing support for conspiracy theories, particularly when he said this, Australians struggling with the cost of living have not suddenly embraced conspiracy theories about chemtrails, the Federal Reserve, school shootings, 9/11, and pharmaceutical companies. So he's also kind of reflected, Laura, on why we're seeing this brand of populism becoming more popular in Australia. He says people do have kind of a distrust or they've lost faith in our legal system when we see really lenient sentences imposed on criminals. He says as well that universities aren't really doing enough to engage with conservative ideas or conservative politicians, classical liberals. And if that's changed, we could see things kind of come back more into the centre in terms of our politics at the moment.
1: Yeah, and One Nation is playing a blinder too. It wants to join forces with the Coalition on a key issue. This is a clever move, I would say.
2: It is. They keep making headlines and they're kind of trying to steal those conservative issues from the opposition in Australia. So Pauline Hanson writing this letter to opposition leader Angus Taylor saying you should be joining One Nation's ideas and joining our proposal to fix this issue of people linked to Islamic State being allowed in the country. So we saw that large cohort of ISIS brides and their children arrive in Australia not that long ago, and then reports there's 13 men, ISIS fighters in a prison in Baghdad, also wanting to follow suit. So Pauline Hanson writing this letter saying we have to strengthen our counter-terrorism laws, including laws which govern temporary exclusion, terrorism offences, bail, citizenship consequences, the rise of passports and post-release supervision. Now, the message from the Coalition today has been, well, we have legislation before Parliament that seeks to do this. And when you push One Nation figures for detail on this, you know, they don't have much more to give. They say they want to thrash it out with the support of the Liberals and the Nationals.
3: Well, we understand there's been a lot of things said and done over the last couple of weeks, but we're prepared to move past that. And we're looking at what is essentially a catastrophic national security fail by the Albanese Labor government. This issue of female ISIS supporters coming back into the country, the Labor government more or less wiped its hands of it, did not take strong action. And now what we've seen is because of this failure, the door has been blown wide open, and now you have male ISIS supporters seeking to use the same mechanisms to come back into the country.
4: We are applying the strongest possible measures that are available to us in relation to our border, and we are doing so and supporting our national security agencies in a way which is keeping Australians safe.
2: Pauline Hanson seeking a meeting with Angus Taylor before Parliament returns, Laura.
1: Julia, thank you. Global oil prices have surged to their highest level in more than 2 months, lifting above $101 a barrel now. Let's bring in our business reporter, Ed Boyd. The problem for the oil market is the Houthi rebels and their blockade now of the Red Sea.
5: That's become a really big issue just in the past week, and it's probably the primary reason why the price of oil is now at more than a two-month high. So we thought the war was behind us, but then obviously it's been escalating over the past couple of weeks. There's been tit-for-tat attacks between Iran and the US around various military bases around the Persian Gulf. But now the Houthi rebels have come in and have started blockading the entrance to the Red Sea, which has become a more critical way for oil, from particularly from Saudi Arabia, the world's biggest exporter of oil from that region, to get their products out to customers. So we can show you the chart, some oil charts here. This is just today. It's up very slightly. The market only opened a very short time ago. But we can show you oil. If we go to the next page, going back for the past month, you can see the price is up 32%. It did crack 101 a barrel a couple of hours ago. It's come down very slightly, but it is still at the highest level in about 2 months and a week. We just go to the next page here. We can show you a couple of oil producing companies in Australia on the stock market. And they have obviously been benefiting from this, oil and gas companies in Australia. You're talking the likes of Woodside, Santos, Beach Energy's another one. So they're all gaining a substantial amount of value over the past month, and they're going to continue doing well as the price of oil remains elevated. And right now, Laura, it doesn't seem like there's going to be any easy solutions here. In fact, a lot of analysts are saying it could be quite a few months at least for this conflict to continue, which means prices are going to stay elevated at this very high level now for oil.
1: I don't think anyone is holding their breath. That reduced excise cut also comes off Saturday next week. We'll see what the government has to say about that. Also, American tech companies got pretty hammered last night, especially Tesla. Why?
5: Tesla, it was a surprise, didn't make as big a profit as what the market was expecting. And we were talking about IBM last week,
1: missing their profit
5: guidance. They lost 25% IBM in one day. Here's what happened on the US markets. You can see the NASDAQ index there has fallen to its lowest level in a couple of months. That's all the big technology stocks in the United States, so down almost 2%. Here's Tesla's shares. They lost 15% in value, double-digit fall for Tesla. It was their worst day on the market in quite a few years, really because their profit was lower than expected, and they're spending hundreds of billions of dollars on AI without actually generating any new products yet to sell to customers. That's another issue for the likes of Alphabet, which is the owner of Google. Again, sold off heavily last night, down 7%. Google is spending billions of dollars on AI as well, and it's really starting to spook investors, the amount of money that's going into artificial intelligence, not coming out with a profit yet on the other side of things. So this is obviously the middle of US tech earnings season. We're going to get some more big companies reporting in the next couple of days. But Elon Musk, just for himself, he was a trillionaire when SpaceX launched, and Tesla together made him a trillionaire. He's actually fallen below $1 trillion in the past few weeks now. He's not a trillionaire anymore. I think he's worth about $700 to $800
1: billion. Oh, okay, what about the market?
5: Look, market's actually faring reasonably well. It was down about 0.7% at the start of trade this morning. You can see it's down 0.5% now and actually going back towards zero. So Aussie companies, tech stocks are going to be the ones under particular pressure today. You'd expect oil companies to be some of the best performers off the back of that rising price of oil. So we've got here ASX down 0.5%. Clearly the tariffs are a big issue as well. Here's energy sector over the past month. You can see everything is up more than 10 to 20% there, particularly the last two. The oil refiner, Viva Energy and Ampol, doing really well. And you mentioned the price of petrol. Here's today's performance from some tech stocks. And you can see WiseTech Global in the middle of the screen there is about $30 a share. It was $120 a bit over a year ago. So it's come down a long way. So market is clearly tech companies under pressure, oil companies back in the green again.
1: Okay, Ed, thanks so much. Appreciate that. I want to go live now to the Shadow Minister for Resources in Northern Australia, Susan McDonald. Susan, great to have you on the program. I first wanted to get your reaction to this tariff announcement out of the United States. We have Don Farrell, quick out of the block, saying this is unjustified and the US should reverse these tariffs immediately.
6: Well, that's absolutely right. But where has the government been? Where has the Prime Minister been? Where has Minister Farrell been? This has all happened on their watch. We have seen them flat-footed in response to this absolutely crazy notion that Australian businesses are in any way facilitating slavery provisions. I cannot understand why we have now allowed under the government, under the Albanese government's watch, we've allowed US beef into Australia. We've allowed tariffs on Australian mining and Australian minerals, Australian exports right across the board, with no genuine example of Australian businesses utilising slavery provisions. I think this is an extraordinary situation for the Australia and the US to be in. I was in the US recently for the Australian-American Leadership Dialogue. There we heard again about the generations of Australians fighting and dying together, trading together, holidaying together. And yet now, under this government, we have seen Australia fall into such low stocks with the US that we have got tariffs put onto our most important industries, the industries that pay the bills and ensure, particularly for Australian farmers, that they can remain competitive, and for Australian miners, that they continue to be able to access this important global market with Laura, one of our not only key trading partners, but a very, very important defence ally. So I think Labor has been asleep at the wheel. They failed to remove the ambassador in Greg Rudd, in Kevin Rudd, for too long, and now our relationship is really on the rocks.
1: We haven't been singled out though. We're one of more than 50 other countries. So what are you saying there? We have a special relationship. We should be treated differently.
6: Yeah, that's exactly right. For generations, Australia and the US have had an incredibly close relationship. I mean, remember that our values of the freedom of the individual, of democracy, and as well as our very close defence relationship, means that I think the US and America, the US and Australia have enjoyed a special relationship. And I think it is shocking that we're now in a situation where Australia seems to have lost that gloss. And I think it is up to us to do everything we can to re-cement that relationship, ensure that we continue to enjoy the great trading relationship and defence relationship that we've had with the US for many, many years.
1: Let's talk about the gas tax, because there are fringe elements of the Labor Party conference that want to push this and are gaining some momentum. But on the floor of the debate and for the people that matter, it's kind of been stopped dead in its tracks. What would you say to the likes of Ed Husic, who want to see this happen? And I would say he doesn't have an insignificant following on that.
6: Mm. Well, I think we have seen such an extraordinary attack on the Australian resources sector over the last few years. The layering of industrial relations, the recent changes to capital gains tax measures for small miners and explorers, the discussion now about removing fuel tax credits. There has been layer upon layer of attacks on investment, on particularly coal, oil and gas in Australia. This is a sneaky and incredibly clever campaign being run by organisations like the Australia Institute, like IEFA, who have stated aims to end fossil fuel production. They need to understand, the ministers like Ed Husic, like others in the Labor government, that this is just another attack, a very clever one, on investment in Australia. The very organisations that not only pay the bills in Australia, but also will ensure that we have the right investment into things like the Taroom Trough to secure our own fuel security into the future.
1: Yeah.
6: So I think this is a dangerous campaign, and it is populist. You had discussion from James Patterson earlier about populist campaigns. Mm. Just because they seem fun and interesting, this very clever tactic of to get our fair share, well, who says that we don't get our fair share? Yeah. I would say that we do, that we need to rely on the investment that now countries like Argentina, Canada, the US, they're going very hard to secure the sort of investment that Australia seems willing and able to see offshore. So, you know, Ed Husic, listen to trusted advisors, long-term resources ministers and ex-resource ministers who will tell you what the facts of the matter really are, but do not wade out into this very deep water that will see Australia's economy drown.
1: Well, we talk about populism. We're seeing it on the right and the left. Do you agree with James Patterson wholeheartedly?
6: Oh, I do. I think that the coalition has long had incredibly strong policies on strong borders. We have legislation before the parliament that would continue to secure our borders and our visa processes. This is not new policy, and I think that we should continue to fight hard for that. It's why we seek to remove the Labor government at the next election, to ensure that we can bring forward better legislation, better security for Australia, and ensure that we keep Australians safe wherever they are.
1: Susan McDonald, great to have you on the program. We'll see you soon.
6: Thank you, Laura.
1: A quick break. When we return, we're going to talk about early onset bowel cancer. Sorry to bring the mood down. It is preventative though, but it is becoming more prevalent. I want to talk about that next.
0: Sky News will be back after this short break.

0: Sky News will be back after this short break.
1: There's a bit of breaking news, I've got to say. These pictures from Melbourne Airport through me. Project Sunrise has just landed at Melbourne International Airport, and this is the direct flight from Toulouse in France. It is 22 hours non-stop, and there it is, landing there in Melbourne. Can't wait to see what it was like on board. In the meantime, there are growing concerns about the prevalence of early onset bowel cancer, particularly in people in their 20s and 30s. There's been a fair bit of reporting about this recently. You would have seen it. And scientists trying to get their heads around why this might be happening. For more, I'm joined by University of Melbourne Professor Mark Jenkins, who works with Bowel Cancer Australia. Mark, thank you for your patience. Good to see you this morning. What's your best hypothesis as to why we are seeing more cases in younger people?
2: Yeah, we are seeing a lot more cases. It is quite alarming. And the short answer is we don't know. We have no idea why this is increasing. We've got some guesses based on what's been happening in the past, because the past predicts the future and these cancers take a long time to develop. But one of the most interesting theories on why the increase is happening is to do with changes in the microbiome, which are bacteria that live in your gut. Everyone has them. But for some people, there may have been changes in those bacteria, and maybe that's increasing the risk. Why that would be changing, we don't know. It could be changes in diet, changes in exercise, changing in pollutants, changing in microplastics or forever chemicals. All those things are possible reasons for the increase, and we're doing a lot of research to try and find out the reason.
1: Is it because my generation perhaps has grown up with more processed food and we used more plastic rather than glass? Are we kind of the first generation that we're now perhaps seeing the effects of that?
2: Yeah, exactly. And that's what people are thinking might be happening. And it's not just happening here. It's happening around the world. People born in the 1990s have three times the risk of bowel cancer than people born in the 1950s. So if it's something in the environment that's changed, those are the sort of things we've been looking at.
1: Okay, so we know that there is an initiative. If you're over 45, you get offered a free bowel testing kit. Mm-hmm. Would it be all that expensive, and might it be better, given what we're talking about today, to reduce the age of who that is available to? Perhaps not send it out to everyone automatically, but is that something you could get behind?
2: Yeah, so you're right. People from the age of 45 are part of the National Bowel Cancer Screening Program, and people 45 to 49 have just been added to the eligibility criteria because of the increase in early onset cancer. And people 45 to 49 can request a kit. They just have to go online and type in request a free bowel test, mm-hmm. request a free bowel test, and then follow the links and they can request a kit and it'll be sent to them. And I highly recommend they do that test. It's really effective. It's one of the, it's free, it's cheap, it's easy, it's quick. You only have to do it every 2 years and it is really good. For people under 45, unless they have a strong family history, they're not recommended to have screening at the moment. And that's because there's no good solid evidence that the benefits of screening that age group outweigh the potential harms and costs. And I know that may seem strange when we're talking about an increase, but it's still not strong enough. The increase is still not great enough to warrant screening of that group. So instead, what we recommend is people look out for the earliest symptoms and go and see a doctor if you have these symptoms. And we call these red flag symptoms. So they might be blood in your poo, persistent constipation or diarrhea, unexplained weight loss, or unexplained tiredness. So if you have any of those or even a combination of those, it's a good idea to go and see a doctor to find out what's happening. It's unlikely to be bowel cancer, but these are the signs that you should check out, because early detection is very important in bowel cancer. It's very effective in increasing the how well you can treat it if you can get it early.
1: Yes, and as you point out, A lot of these symptoms can be quite embarrassing to go to a doctor, but I'm hearing reports of people being completely symptom-free. It couldn't hurt, though, just to maybe offer it to people younger, right? Not just automatically, but offer it. What's the threshold where that changes over, do you think? You'd have to see what a lot more people diagnose asymptomatically in their 30s?
2: Yeah, it is to do with how many people are at risk. Yeah. And every 5 years, the program gets reevaluated and the guidelines get reevaluated. So in the last evaluation, we added the 45 to 49s, and it may be that other age groups are added. I wish there was a much more accurate test. I mean, the test we have is pretty good, but it would need to be much more accurate if it was to given to young people, because most likely even a positive test for very young people won't necessarily mean that they have cancer. I know that seems strange, and I wish there was a better test, but
1: but you can still buy it. I've done it because, you know, there's a lot of diagnoses around me, it feels like, at the moment. So just pointing out, we lost Mark. Cam's not our expert, but we did lose our guest there. But you get the gist of that, and I think it's a timely warning. That's okay. We're going to leave Mark there, and it was a good conversation to have. I'm going to check the weather just quickly.
3: Temperatures remaining cool across the south with wet and windy conditions. 14 degrees in Melbourne. Ongoing wind also impacting Sydneysiders. Looking at sunny and dry conditions, but a high of 17 degrees. 23 and partly sunny in Brisbane. 19 and sunny across Perth. And ongoing cool and windy conditions across Alice Springs as temperatures drop to a high of 17.
1: And this has been our very last AM agenda on Sky News this morning. But on Monday, we'll join you as News 24, and you'll be getting an extra hour of us each day. AM agenda will air from 9 a.m. to midday, Monday to Friday. Can't wait. We'll see you on News 24.
0: Sky News will be back after this short break.

0: Sky News will be back after this short break.
1: The federal government voices its displeasure at Donald Trump's new 12.5% tariffs for Australia.
2: We say that these tariffs are unjustified and we call on the United States government to reverse them.
1: Oil price rises to a two-month high after Houthi attacks in the Red Sea. And billions of dollars of new funding for Adelaide's AUKUS shipyard unveiled.
3: This is a critical part of the pathway to us being able to build submarines in Adelaide.
4: Ongoing wet and windy conditions across the south, dropping temperatures, but breaking the chance for snowfall. Tracking it out coming up.
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1: Good morning. Great to have your company. Well, the United States has hit Australian exports with a new 12.5% tariff over alleged forced labour claims. Let's go live to senior political reporter Trudy McIntosh. Trudy, hello to you. So what's been the reaction here?
5: Well, Janie, the Australian government is calling the latest action from the US completely unjustified. Australia's been lumped into the same category as more than 50 other countries, accused of bringing in goods into the country that have been made with forced slavery in other countries. China is the example that the US is citing here. Now, this has been completely refuted by the Australian government. They had been aware that this was coming. There had been a series of back and forths between the trade minister and his US counterpart to try and prevent this. But that baseline tariff there, which we have faced of 10%, will now increase to a new level of 12.5%. Some other nations, including Canada and the United Kingdom, had been able to avoid getting this higher level of tariff. Australia has not been able to get the same at this stage. The Trade Minister, Don Farrell, spoke with our political editor, Andrew Clennell, in Adelaide a short time ago, promising to continue the lobbying to the US administration.
2: We say that these tariffs are unjustified and we call on the United States government to reverse them.
6: Did they just say tough luck, this is coming? What did they say to you?
2: Look, this is a process that affects some 60 countries around the world. So we're not orphans in the sense that a whole lot of other countries have been treated the same way.
7: We want to see less tariffs rather than more. The US-Australia Free Trade Agreement has been enormously beneficial to jobs in the United States, as it has been for jobs here in Australia.
5: It's fair to say there's a lot of scepticism about the reasoning that is being used here by the United States. Don't forget the context of what's happening domestically in America. The US Supreme Court struck down Donald Trump's so-called Liberation Day tariffs. They were deemed to be unlawful. And so since that point, the US has been scrambling to find other ways that they can impose these sort of trade barriers on other countries. And they've been able to go down this path using Section 301 of the Trade Act. That's how we find ourselves in this position. Nonetheless, the US Trade Representative Jamison Greer arguing that this is a legitimate use and pointing out, singling out Australia in one of his TV interviews this morning.
8: Part of the point of this investigation is we're actually doing that in the United States. We're the leaders on this issue. But if I'm shipping into a third country, you know, even a place like

0: Australia, where maybe they don't have a robust law like this, you know, they might accept goods made with forced labor from, you know, China or Malaysia or wherever, and then our goods exported from the U.S. have to compete with that. That's not fair to our workers. It's not fair to our unions. And that's why we've had Democrats and Republicans for many years call for enforcement action on this very issue.
1: There are some exemptions in place for Australian exports. Some of the biggest goods, including beef, gold and copper, are still able to get into the US tariff-free. And there's essentially a bit of a curious phenomenon going on here, Janie. Since the Liberation Day tariffs were put in place, Australia's trade to the United States has gone up by 67% since Liberation Day. And that's because our goods are able to get in comparatively cheaper than other nations. So Australia's actually done quite well in some senses out of the tariffs that have been put in place.
2: Yeah, interesting points indeed. Trudy McIntosh, thank you. And the US. The US military has launched a 13th consecutive night of attacks on Iran. As Washington correspondent Jonathan Kersey reports, the fresh strikes come at a time when Donald Trump is warning of the largest escalation this conflict has seen.
3: It's been almost two consecutive weeks of attacks on Iran by America. US Central Command confirming it was carrying out a 13th consecutive night of strikes, it says, is aimed to hold Iran accountable and diminish threats from the Islamic Revolutionary Guard Corps to commercial shipping. And President Trump is warning of a major escalation, telling Axios, "I am considering a massive attack, bigger than ever before. I am close to making a decision. We are all set for it."
4: We're doing very well against the Islamic Republic of Iran. We're doing extremely well. They would like to do something, but I say they're not ready yet. They need more of the same. They're not ready yet. They got some evil intentions. We cannot let them have a nuclear weapon.
5: The president's policy is a head for an eye. I mean, honestly, that's what it's going to be. I mean, they will pay a very heavy price.
3: Iran has been targeting Jordan, Kuwait and Bahrain again, but Tehran has issued a warning to the United Kingdom that its assets could come under attack if Britain helps the United States carry out strikes on Iran by allowing America to use British bases. The British response was to say the UK is ready to defend itself. President Trump has also warned Iran if the Houthis fire on more ships in the Red Sea, he will hold the Iranian regime responsible. This as the price of oil climbs to above $100 a barrel. Donald Trump has seemingly changed his mind on how he would respond to ship attacks. Earlier in the week, he said the US would strike a bridge or power plant if Iran attacked commercial shipping vessels. Now he's saying he will make Iran pay by taking it from assets the United States is holding. And while he doesn't want Iran to have a nuclear weapon, the American president has struck a nuclear deal with Saudi Arabia for civil use. But he says it's conditional on the Arab nation signing up to the Abraham Accords, normalizing relations with Israel. That condition wasn't in the original announcement.
6: Just a minor point of clarification on the Saudi nuclear deal. Did Prime Minister Netanyahu request this provision?
7: Not to my knowledge, no.
3: When it comes to Iran, Israeli officials are saying they are being briefed on what the United States could do next. But ultimately, that's in the hands of one man.
2: Adelaide Submarine Building Yard will receive a more than $4 billion boost as the government goes full steam ahead on AUKUS. Let's bring in political correspondent Cameron Redden, live from the Labor's National Conference. Hello to you, Cam. So is it a more positive approach, would you say, to AUKUS than at the last conference 3 years ago?
8: Yeah, I was there in 2023 for that debate, Janie, on AUKUS, a really significant debate for the Labor Party, and it's a very different tone that's being struck here. The Prime Minister, the Deputy Prime Minister, Defence Minister, wanting to show a much more united front for the party when it comes to AUKUS. The Deputy Prime Minister, Richard Marles, alongside the South Australian Premier, you can see here this morning, heading out to the Osborne Shipyard. Another $4.5 billion is being pumped into this. This is the site where the AUKUS-class submarines are going to be built in Australia. It takes the total investment now to $8 billion. It's going to need $30 billion all up, though, so there'll need to be a significant prolonged commitment to this yard. Those ships, the submarines, will start to get built later in this decade. They'll then enter service at some point over the next 15 to 20 years. The view here from the government is that the large internal debate that dominated the last conference has largely been put behind them. They want to instead focus on getting on with the job on AUKUS and, of course, the jobs that are attached to it.
9: There's around 1,100 people there right now building the submarine construction yard at Osborne. In time, that number will grow to 4,000. And this is a critical part of the pathway to us being able to build submarines in Adelaide and to having steel cut on the first of those submarines by the end of this decade.
8: So unity at the top on AUKUS, but there is still some degree of hesitancy, if you like. It's still a contentious issue in some parts of the Labor rank and file. We can show you a protest that was led by the Green Left arm of Labor this morning out the front of the convention hall. Probably fair to say there's a bit more action away from where we are at the conference centre today than there has been inside on the floor to date, but significantly smaller protest than the one we saw in 2023. There has still been some agitation from the rank and file, the likes of Labor Against War, which is one of those grassroots movement groups pushing against AUKUS. I spoke to its leader, Marcus Strom.
10: Rank and file, it's still a very hot issue. AUKUS is still in every branch you go to. It's debated. We've passed dozens upon dozens of motions, Labor Against War, calling for an inquiry into AUKUS, for AUKUS to be dumped, and so on. And yet we come to conference, and I think the leadership is so scared, both of the rank and file raising it, but I think scared of upsetting their American partners, that they dare not let even a debate happen at conference.
2: And speaking of debate, not really much at the conference, wouldn't you say, Cam?
8: No, if there was any doubt that this was Anthony Albanese's Labor Party, Janie, you just have a look at the scoreboard. Yesterday, of the 81 amendments put up to Labor's constitution, all 81 of them, or the draft policy platform, I should say, all 81 of them passed on the Voices, so without significant debate. We are going to get some sense of debate today, even if it's behind the scenes being talked about as a bit of a foregone conclusion. That relates to voluntary assisted dying. There will be a debate there to effectively remove some of the barriers that would allow a Labor government to make laws around that, particularly when it comes to telehealth and some of the penalties that are currently attached for doctors who might consult on VAD over telehealth. It's not something that's currently allowed. There'll be a conscience vote matter put into the Constitution. So not something to knock anything off the front pages, but at least some semblance of debate in the conference floor today. And there is a view across Anthony Albanese's ministry this is likely to be a largely uncontroversial conference.
2: Speak to you again soon. Cameron Redden live there in Adelaide. And after the break, we'll have a wrap of the day sport for you, including the highlights from the opening ceremony of the Commonwealth Games.
11: Sky News will be back after this short break.

0: great to have your company. Well, the dispute over renewable projects continues. Sunny Corner Wind Farm in New South Wales between Lithgow and Bathurst, or about a 2.5 hours drive from Sydney, is due to become one of the first wind farms built in state forest. This wind farm is expected to generate 500 megawatts of wind capacity, and if approved, they plan to start it in 2030. We did invite the proponent on to the show, or at least provide a comment, and they were unavailable and politely decline, but a local farmer who is leading a group opposing the wind farm, Brendan Wallace, joins us live. Brendan, thank you very much for joining us. So you've got concerns here. What are they?
1: The main concerns that we're seeing is the unknown health impacts. We've taken this to the Planning Minister with Paul Scully, and the National Health Medical Research Council have come out and stated that there is further research required into long-term health effects on these major wind farms. Now, we're not seeing any leverage or anybody from the government or the proponent willing to step in and actually adopt what the National Health Medical Research Council is stating. They're the federal government or federal body that look at health matters that relate to human health, and the government will accept findings on COVID, on diabetes, on all these other aspects related to human health, but they won't accept the findings that they're or the information they're requesting from the National Health Medical Research Council regarding the long-term effects on these wind farms.
0: And what are potentially those long-term health impacts that you're concerned about?
1: So a lot of the ones that we're hearing about are the sleep disturbance, the annoyance, the micro or infrasound, the very unique sound that the human ear doesn't directly hear, but it impacts the body as well as animals and other things like that as well.
0: All right. And I know on their website and other websites they have certain, you know, frequently asked questions and so forth. Are you not satisfied with what you see on those websites or what you potentially talk to the proponents? You mentioned you spoke to Paul Scully as well, but are you not seeing enough information? What do you really want from these people?
1: What we want to see is proper consultation and community involvement in these projects. It's a requirement under the guidelines, but they're not willing to do that. And what we find is even in the scoping report, so the scoping report is developed to issue a SEAS, a Secretary's Environmental Approval. Now, if the scoping report is fundamentally has issues, that affects your environmental impact assessments. And the consultation conducted so far, based on the information provided in the scoping report, is certainly not adequate for the 4,000 properties that are impacted or in the project area.
0: So roughly how many consultations have you received?
1: I believe I've had three direct face-to-face consultations, and I've had maybe half a dozen emails, or maybe a few more, with the proponent asking specific questions around health impacts. Certainly not against renewable energy. What I'm against is understanding or what I need to know is what the health impacts are going to be on my life, on my family, but not only that, on others. So the Meat Standards Authority of Australia, I believe they're called, have now come out and said, you need to identify and tell us when you have wind farms or renewable projects near your property. I don't know why they're asking that, but I'm assuming that it has to do with the human consumption of that meat.
0: And have they come forward with you with any answers on that?
1: No. So a lot of the information that I've received back is it's either commercial in confidence or it's under investigation until EIS is released.
0: Now, in terms of decommissioning projects like wind farms, there has been a lot of talk with locals over the years that they are concerned about who pays for the decommissioning. My understanding is that it is a requirement for proponents to financially be responsible for that. So what are your thoughts and what do you believe in terms of decommissioning?
1: In accordance with the government's guidelines, you're correct that there are requirements there for them to have a decommissioning strategy in place at the development of the environmental impact assessment or statement. Now, that's fine, but there is no commitment for that to be enforced at a later date. Now, if this company or another company takes over and they go bankrupt, at the end of the day, it's going to be back on the taxpayers. And that's been made clear by Premier Mintz. He stated that in open parliament. They're not like the mining industry, and it should be. They should be required to pay an upfront decommissioning cost and then an ongoing cost as the project continues. That's why this was introduced to the mining industry, to stop miners from walking away or going bankrupt at the end of the financial reward of the project.
0: You're saying is if you were to have the wind farm project go ahead, you would say that you need that upfront cost for decommissioning down the track in case they go bankrupt.
1: Yep, that's correct. And that should be, if it's good enough for the mining industry, it should be good enough for these other industries as well.
0: Okay. What are your thoughts on nuclear energy as potentially, I know it's not allowed to be here for civil use in Australia, but what's your general consensus and what are people saying where you are about it?
1: Oh, I'm not going to speak for anyone else. I'll speak for myself. But my take of it is, if we need to have the conversation about it, like France gets 70% of their energy needs from nuclear. We're talking about bringing in nuclear submarines, which means we're going to have to manage the waste for those. Now, the government's willing to accept that risk, and they're not willing to even have a conversation on alternate and multi-alternate energy production, wind, solar, nuclear, coal. It's all part of it, and that's the conversation that needs to happen. We need to start having it now, so in 30 years' time, when our energy consumptions are really high, we've actually got options to choose from.
0: Yep. We've run out of time, but I just quickly want to clarify, so you're not against renewables. You'd like the conversation, more consultation with the proponents to have that potentially upfront financial agreement for decommissioning in case they go bankrupt, and also you're not opposed to nuclear. In terms of the state forest, so this could potentially be one of the first wind turbines in state forest. I believe it's banned in Queensland. What concerns do you have regarding state forests?
1: Well, the fact that state forests have come out and they publicly stated on their website that these projects will not be built in residential areas. I pay residential rates where I am. These turbines are located 1,520 metres from the residential streets of Portland. Now, that's a population of 2,440. There are over 4,000 properties impacted by this project, and that's something that needs to be considered. The appropriateness of these locations and the appropriateness of this project is not for here. It is for somewhere that is not impacting on large residential properties or large small farm developments.
0: Brendan, really appreciate you joining us. Thank you so much.
1: Thank you. Bye.
0: One of the Liberal Party's leading Conservative voices, Shadow Defence Minister James Patterson, has delivered a major rebuke of One Nation, saying a vote for the party risks destroying Australia's institutions and way of life. For more, let's go to political reporter Julia Bradley. Good morning, Julia. So the coalition is really drawing battle lines here, wouldn't you say?
2: They are, Janie, and it was a really powerful speech from Senator Patterson as he spoke to a room full of postgraduate students who are heading to Oxford and to Harvard soon. And he's essentially painted a picture of what it would look like to have One Nation in charge. He says they don't have any respect for Australia's institutions, whether that be political, social or legal, and said they're just a populist party looking to link grievances that are rightly held by many Australians, like the cost of living, the state of the economy, with more fringe views, more extreme views, the likes of which we've seen from figures like One Nation Senator Malcolm Roberts. So not really mentioning him directly, but certainly pointing to some of those conspiracy theories, if you like, he has been supportive of late. So this part of his speech did really stand out, where he said Australians struggling with the cost of living have not suddenly embraced conspiracy theories about chemtrails, the Federal Reserve, school shootings, 9/11 and pharmaceutical companies. Now, it hasn't been just a doom and gloom. He has actually tried to provide some solutions to a path away from what he sees as populism. He said that there's a lot of responsibility on universities to engage with conservative politicians, conservative politics, and also do research that's in the national interest. And when you look at the legal system, he spoke out against the likes of judges, voicing their political views, and said that there needs to not be any more lenient sentences for criminals. He said that's something that would restore people's faith in the justice system. So battle lines clearly being drawn here by the Liberal Party as they look to distance themselves from One Nation.
0: Yeah, and Julia, what's your reaction with Pauline Hanson wanting to join forces with the coalition on a key issue?
2: Well, it's kind of been a bit of a battle of the Conservative parties as to who is best equipped to deal with this issue of the return of ISIS brides and ISIS fighters, because we've had that report surface just recently about the 13 IS-linked men who are currently in a prison in Baghdad wishing to return to Australia. So fresh concerns about another cohort who voluntarily went overseas to join a terrorist organisation now wanting to return. Pauline Hanson saying Angus Taylor should really team up with One Nation on this. So she said in a letter, "We must strengthen our counter-terrorism laws, including laws which govern temporary exclusion, terrorism offences, bail, citizenship consequences, the issue of passports and post-release supervision." And that letter goes on. So some reaction today from a One Nation senator and the government on this.
3: Well, we understand there's been a lot of things said and done over the last couple of weeks, but we're prepared to move past that. And we're looking at what is essentially a catastrophic national security fail by the Albanese Labor government. This issue of female ISIS supporters coming back into the country, the Labor government more or less wiped its hands of it, did not take strong action. And now what we've seen is because of this failure, the door has been blown wide open, and now you have male ISIS supporters seeking to use the same mechanisms to come back into the country.
4: We are applying the strongest possible measures that are available to us in relation to our border, and we are doing so and supporting our national security agencies in a way which is keeping Australians safe.
2: The Coalition saying they already have legislation before Parliament to strengthen those laws, and One Nation should be supporting their proposal, Janie.
0: Julia Bradley, our political reporter, thank you so much. Well, Australian athletes in Glasgow have been warned not to talk about Australian mining magnate Gina Rinehart. Swimmers competing at the Commonwealth Games have been told they cannot thank the billionaire benefactor during media interviews. Australia's richest person has confirmed she will pay medal bonuses to swimmers competing in Scotland. Gold medalists in the pool will receive $20,000, $15,000 for silver and $10,000 for bronze. An additional $30,000 in bonuses will also go to any swimmer breaking a world record. Relay event winners will also take home a bonus. The new directive is being enforced by the Commonwealth Games of Australia and not Swimming Australia. Plenty of colour and action, as we've just seen there, Brooke East. So the Com Games certainly kicked off in style.
5: They did, Janie. It was Nina Kennedy and Tim Hodge who led the Australia side into the Commonwealth Games opening ceremony. King Charles and Queen Camilla arrived in the TARDIS from the hit BBC show Doctor Who. Then, in a Com Games first, the athletes came out at the beginning of the ceremony. Olympic pole vault champion Kennedy carried the Aussie flag, while Paralympic swimming gold medalist Hodge carried the baton, which is another first in Glasgow. Adding a true Scottish flavour was the appearance of the Loch Ness Monster, as well as plenty of bagpipes. More than 3,000 athletes from 74 nations will compete over the next 10 days, with 215 gold medals up for grabs. Well, to the AFL, and Collingwood have spoiled Tex Walker's milestone moment, coming from behind to defeat the Crows by 34 points at Adelaide Oval. Adelaide made a hot start as Tex Walker became just the 28th player to reach 700 career AFL goals. The Crows led by 27 points midway through the second term before the Pies trimmed the margin to just 8 at halftime. But Collingwood came out of the sheds with a further point to prove, booting 10 second half goals to stun Adelaide 108-74.
6: Dacos plays on, takes the advantage, rises on the moment. Oh. Nick Dacos, you are a star! Took the game, took the advantage, nailed the goal. Collingwood fans around the country lift with the champ, and it's out to 13 points.
5: The game was overshadowed by Crows fans, though, booing Collingwood's Isaac Quainer throughout the game. Meanwhile, Braden Maynard limped from the field late in the final term with a suspected leg injury. There's been a big blow for Newcastle ahead of their Friday night clash with the Roosters. Their skipper Kalyn Ponga will miss the game through quad tightness. It's forced a Knights reshuffle, with Fletcher Sharp moving to fullback and Sandon Smith coming into the side at 5'8". In contrast, the Roosters will welcome back their star number one, James Tedesco, returning from a concussion suffered in Origin 3.
7: He's been quite good. You know, it was good to get him a week's rest and some recovery there as well, get some time, and Bobby Toyer as well. So, yeah, fit and ready to go.
5: It's sure to be an emotional match after the passing of former Knights halfback Scott Giroux. Roosters coach Trent Robinson was close to Giroux, whom he coached at both Newcastle and Catalans. The Penrith Panthers have overcome two sin bins to hold off the Eels 24-18 at CommBank Stadium. Tom Jenkins was sent for 10 on the stroke of half-time after impeding Brian Kelly on the try line, while midway through the second half, former Eel Isaiah Papali'i was given a binning after holding Parramatta captain Mitch Moses in back play. The home side unable to capitalise on their chances with an extra man for 20 minutes, while Jenkins created Panthers history.
8: Kept alive, Martin with it, throws it back to Luggy now, a second kick. Phillips was in a fair wind, Jenkins scores!
9: What a story it is, 26 tries.
8: So the club that has been around since 1967, that man on screen holds their record for most tries in a season.
5: A double to Jack Williams set up a grandstand finish for the final minute, but despite not being at their best, Penrith hung on. They continue their stay at the top of the ladder. Janie, it looks like the Panthers are still the ones to beat.
0: Really? Okay. We'll be watching closely. How do you think they'll go?
5: Four-peat, 1 year off. I would say they're probably back.
0: Okay, there you go. All right, I trust you far more than me. Thanks so much for coming up after the break. We'll tell you what conditions Donald Trump has put on his nuclear deal with Saudi Arabia.
10: Sky News will be back after this short break.

0: Sky News will be back after this short break.
1: Good morning. A nuclear deal between the US and Saudi Arabia is dependent on Saudi recognition of Israel. Riyadh previously rejected recognition of Israel without the establishment of a Palestinian state and has not yet responded to the current demand. For more, joining us live is Cauldron Energy CEO Jonathan Fisher. Great to see you in the studio. So this is going to be certainly dependent on the Abraham Accords. Talk us through what we can expect.
2: Yeah, well, I think many things in US politics, I'd say they're fluid. And the requirement for the Abraham Accords seems to have been a last-minute inclusion by Mr. Trump. So that obviously requires a normalisation of relations between Israel and Saudi, which has historically been a bit of a stumbling block. So, there may be some amendments to what we've seen so far.
1: So in layman's term, what is it and what can we expect to see? And is it good? What are the pros and cons?
2: Civilian nuclear cooperation agreement for lasting 30 years. These type of agreements are not uncommon when new groups want to join the nuclear industry. I'd note that the Arab Emirates sort of next door has a similar agreement, although there are a few extra exclusions there. But the Emirates were able to use that kind of agreement to build their Barakah nuclear plant, which is now producing gigawatts and gigawatts of emissions-free technology for an oil-rich state.
1: We're seeing nuclear energy and civil purposes increase across the world. Why are we not seeing it here?
2: Well, I'm sure you can ask some of the federal politicians that one.
1: I have.
2: Yeah. and without getting too political, there are people in Australia that are not, they say they are fine with nuclear energy, they just think we have enough renewables. I think they use that often as a to hide an ideological opposition.
1: How do we know we've got enough renewables? Because obviously with the rise of AI and energy being sucked out of that, plus the population is increasing, how do we know we've got enough renewables?
2: Well, that's a great question. I'm a strong believer that the challenge of our time is making sure we have abundant energy, a lot of energy at a reasonable price.
1: You are pro-nuclear and uranium, though, so that's
2: absolutely.
1: Transparent.
2: But, absolutely.
1: That's okay. That's all right. But there are a lot of fears, obviously, but there's also a lot of bans, and you've just been to Broken Hill in Western New South Wales. What happened there?
2: I accompanied John Ruddick out to Broken Hill. John is a member of the Upper House in New South Wales and is leading a bill to remove the uranium and nuclear energy bans in New South Wales. So we're out there on a bit of a fact-finding mission. Look, a lot of support from the community out there in Broken Hill to remove the uranium ban. And we also visited an operational uranium mine just over the state border in South Australia. So people could see, you know, what a world-leading kind of technology we have here.
1: What was the response?
2: So I think Mr. Ruddick had never been to...
1: He's on next hour.
2: Okay, right. Well, he'd never been to uranium mine before. Right. I think he was... I don't want to steal his thunder, but I think he was extremely impressed with the way that operation is run.
1: So there's talk about it being dangerous, being large with the land, waste. We don't have time to go through all of the things that people are concerned about. But in terms of land and where it is and waste, what can you tell us there?
2: For a nuclear plant, nuclear plants will use a lot less land than comparable amount of generation of renewables or any other thing. It is the most energy-dense form of generation we have. Look, the waste issue is something that is emotive for people, but when you think about it, should be seen as a strength of the industry because actually there's very little waste that is produced. I will note that Australia is already on the pathway towards getting more experienced in the handling and storage of radioactive waste. We do have a world-leading radioactive waste repository in Western Australia. It's operational at the moment. The waste issue is something that, look, there's a technical solution to it. Mm. It's not a problem.
1: And I am going back to the political side of it, but we just saw the deal with India.
2: Yes.
1: And the Prime Minister and, you know, quiz a lot of people on here about, you know, why we're not having it for civil use. We're just seeing what's happening with AUKUS. You know that very well also. And again, we see it bipartisan across the world. So if you're not a Trump supporter and you're a Biden supporter, for example, you're still pro-nuclear.
2: Well, that's right.
1: Nuclear
2: energy seems to be the only thing that is bipartisan supported in the US. Biden wanted to triple it. Trump said, hey, we'll do it. We'll do it. Quadruple it. You mentioned the India deal, and that is really interesting because India is obviously realising they've got a huge AI build-out going on over there. They need nuclear energy to hit their targets. And so for Australia, we go, well, as Australian uranium producers, we're full. We're sold out. We can't supply anyone else. So if you want us to, Mr. Albanese, if you want us to supply India, we need to stop supplying the US, Japan, UK, and EU. Don't think that's going to happen. So then we need to increase our production. And the way we increase production is to remove uranium mining bans.
1: All right. How easy is that?
2: To remove a ban? Look, in Western Australia, it's extremely easy because there's not even any legislation, actually same as in Queensland. And in New South Wales, Premier Minns passed John Ruddock's bill.
1: So, OK, say it got passed, what would happen next?
2: So there has been an under-exploration for decades in Australia for uranium. So we have the world's largest source resources of uranium, yet we've got also the most upside for finding more. So the first thing that would happen would be an exploration boom. Drill rigs going out. There's a lot of benefit for local community in those drilling campaigns. And then we have a few advanced projects around Australia that can actually get into production quite quickly.
1: So it's not it's passed. We're going to basically build a nuclear power plant. It's got to go through the process. It will take a long time, you know, like what we're seeing with renewables, for example. No doubt there'll be consultation, backwards and forwards, protesting and all of that sort of thing. So it's not sort of an overnight.
2: So you overturning uranium mining ban, activity will happen on ground very quickly.
1: Right.
2: Overturning a nuclear energy ban to build a reactor domestically will take longer.
1: Sure. And so there's two parts to this, isn't there? Because some people don't mind the exporting of uranium, but some people don't like having the thought of having nuclear power plants here, even though we've got one already, don't we, Lucas?
2: We do have a world-leading facility at Lucas Heights. It's wonderful. I'd recommend the government does give tours.
1: Is there any radiation around that area? What can you tell us in terms of safety issues?
2: No, there's, funnily enough, when you're in Lucas Heights, literally in the reactor, you have lower background radiation than outside, simply because it's surrounded by very thick concrete. So no, there's no background radiation issues there at Lucas Heights.
1: All right, so again, I guess that ban, it passed the Upper House in New South Wales. How historic was that for your side?
2: It was a wonderful opportunity to pass that, and it's a huge milestone. I think there is work to do now with Premier Minns to say, Premier, you know, come, you know what, I'll invite the Premier. Come and talk to us, and I'll show you around a uranium mine, and you'll see what a wonderful facility that we have there.
1: All right, got to go. Thank you very much.
2: Thanks.
1: The head of crime and counterterrorism at Victoria Police has conceded prejudice training does not cover modern forms of anti-Semitism. Let's go live to our reporter, Aspen Blomfield. Aspen, great to see you. What did the Royal Commission hear?
3: Janey, Assistant Commissioner for Victoria Police Martin O'Brien was asked to provide several examples of prejudice training to officers in the police force. The first example, a group of men wearing fake beards and black clothing to mock Orthodox Jews at a polling place. The second example, Jewish students on a train approached by a group of strangers who promise to tear the Star of David sign out the front of their school down and replace it with graffiti reading Jew die. The Assistant Commissioner was then asked about a very real incident that took place in Melbourne. Someone calling a synagogue and telling a rabbi he is genocidal, pedophilic and a maggot rat Jew. This incident was reported to Victoria Police. That's what we heard during the Royal Commission this morning. But it was never actually logged. The Assistant Commissioner conceded that modern forms of anti-Semitism are not included in the current prejudice training.
4: Do you think it might be of assistance if some of the guidance material that's produced for prejudice-motivated crime in connection with the Jewish community picked up on some of that kind of language and framing in terms of how prejudice might manifest for the Jewish community in words like genocidal and the like?
5: Yes, I would agree that a greater example is a much better way of providing advice to members.
3: We also heard from Tali Blickbau, a senior member of the Jewish Communal Appeal, which provides funding through philanthropic means to 24 Jewish organisations. She says that this funding has shifted to include more funding towards security groups in recent years as opposed to other cultural organisations. Here's a breakdown of the funding by the Jewish Communal Appeal. 35% to security groups, 30% to education, 14% to aged care and around 9% to cultural engagement. She says that this emphasis on funding security groups means that the Jewish community is left to wilt.
6: In a world where philanthropic funds are finite, there is a constant debate within the JCA and within Jewish philanthropy more broadly about the increasing need to invest in the wall at the expense of the garden, which could leave that garden to wilt.
3: We're expecting to hear from Assistant Commissioner of the AFP, Stephen Nutt, as well as Liberal frontbencher Julian Lisa, a little bit later this afternoon. Janie?
1: Aspen, thank you so much. Coming up after the break, Qantas's Project Sunrise flights lands in Melbourne after a historic 20-hour test flight from France.
0: Sky News will be back after this short break.

0: We're taking you live now to Bell Bay in Tasmania, where Opposition Leader Angus Taylor is speaking.
1: To put together an arrangement that gave a sustainable electricity and energy arrangement for the future of that smelter. That's what should be happening here today.
2: So you talked to Jeremy Rockcliffe about this?
1: Yeah, no, Jeremy, as I said, the state government has to be part of doing this. Yeah, I speak to Jeremy regularly, and he knows how important Bell Bay Aluminium is to the future of this region, as I say. It's got to be an arrangement across federal and state government alongside Rio Tinto, Bell Bay Aluminium.
3: The union say the federal government already came to the table and it's the state government's now issue. So
1: what's Chris Bowen done? Has he been here? He hasn't been here. I mean, seriously. This guy is asleep at the wheel when it comes to Australian industry. He is asleep at the wheel when it comes to energy policy. Every single time, he just abandons ship because Australians are paying more electricity for electricity in this country, whether it's households or industry, because of Chris Bowen's failures. We don't want to see another Chris Bowen failure that ends with Bell Bay Aluminium closing. That would be an absolute disaster for this region.
3: Regarding Liberty Bell Bay, should the state and federal governments have been offering more money or more power concessions to get a deal done?
1: Well, I make the same point with regard to Liberty Bell Bay. Obviously it's a very tough situation for the workers. It really is to see that closure this week. And it's incumbent. These are energy-intensive businesses, and the solution will always involve energy as a critical part of that.
2: The state government has said it threw everything at Liberty Bell Bay. So are you saying more should have been done?
1: Well, as I say, I don't know the details of what's been negotiated or what was being negotiated there. I can't. So it's very hard for me to comment. What I will say is that we've got a federal energy minister who doesn't turn up when it comes to industry like this. And he should have been here. He should be here now.
4: Why hold this round table now and not before 200 Tasmanians lost their jobs?
1: Yeah, look, I've been down here before. It's not the first time I've been here. I can assure you, here to Bell Bay, I've been here many times. But, I mean, I, as I say, this is a really tragic situation. I'm here talking to the local community about Bell Bay Aluminium, and we want to make sure that it's not repeated. Any other questions?
3: Can we chat Rushy Lagoon?
1: Yeah.
3: Is the coalition going to take any actions to try and reverse the approval of this settlement?
1: Well, look, there's several aspects to this. CEFC should not be putting money into this, equity into this. They shouldn't be doing it. They really shouldn't. This is taking agricultural land out of traditional agricultural production, and it should not be happening. The CEFC shouldn't be part of it. I understand there was $8.8 million grant as well on top of that, but on top of that there's the carbon credits, and Julie Collins as agriculture minister has the power to say no to those carbon credits. She has the power to do that, and she should exercise and make a commitment that she will not provide those carbon credits, and it's very clear that in the absence of that, this current acquisition wouldn't be taking place. So she should step in and she should step up. I mean, we keep seeing when it comes to this part of the world, Labor ministers who are not even turning up. They're not even turning up. It's her own state. I mean, seriously. This is a big deal for Scottsdale. And I heard that this morning. It was very clear, deep concerns in the community, and they're very understandable concerns.
3: Are you going to be taking any actions to get information between the Clean Energy Finance Commission and the Foreign Investment
1: Commission? Yeah, we're going to keep probing on this. I mean, as I say, as you rightly say, the Clean Energy Finance Corporation has been an important part of the financing of this deal, and I think we're going to keep pressing hard in the Parliament to find out more about how this came about. But I think at this stage, the most important thing is Julie Collins, the Agriculture Minister, could step up and say that they won't get access to the carbon credits.
3: How are you going to respond to Pauline Hanson's letter proposing to work together to pass new counter-tariff?
1: Well, can I say for many months now, I've been very clear on what we need to do here and what the government, most importantly, should be doing here. First of all, it shouldn't be issuing visas to terrorist sympathisers or people who have worked with ISIS, members of a terrorist organisation. They shouldn't be getting passports. Secondly, they should be issuing temporary exclusion orders, TEOs. They have the power to do that. And thirdly, they could join us and pass legislation to prevent third parties repatriating these ISIS sympathisers, these terrorist sympathisers and members of a terrorist organisation, preventing them from coming to the country. Now, I implore all members of the parliament, including One Nation, to work with us to do that. And we've seen in the last couple of days a new news about Dr. Jihad, who is apparently alive in a jail in Iraq. The government has apparently been sitting on this since 2022. They've known it for a long time. He wants to come back to the country. The government should be saying straight out, they will not allow that to happen. And as I say, I'll work with any of my parliamentary colleagues, including One Nation, to continue to prosecute the case on that.
3: The Trump administration has confirmed a 12.5% tariff. I guess what's your response to that?
1: Well, they shouldn't. They are a great friend, and they shouldn't impose taxes on our exports to the United States. They shouldn't be doing that. We're dead against it, and we'll work with the government and others to do everything we can to roll that back. It shouldn't be happening.
4: Are Australia's modern slavery laws tough enough?
1: Oh, look, in the end, I think this was not about that. I mean, I assume you're linking this to the tariff question. There's been an enormous amount of work done over a long period of time on this. I don't think that's the issue here, though. I think the United States has decided to impose a higher tariff on Australia, and that's the wrong thing for this country. And I call on all of my parliamentary colleagues, to flat out oppose this tariff increase and to impose tariffs being imposed on Australian exports. We're standing here in a place that exports to the world, manufactured goods, agricultural goods, that's critical to the economy of Northern Tasmania and Australia more generally. We don't want to see these tariffs, particularly from our friends.
3: I track hearings in New South Wales on Monday and will examine Dallas and the hearing. Have you gone back to check any of this work?
1: Look, honestly, I'm not party to any of that, so I really don't have any comment about it.
3: Thanks, guys.
1: All right, good
3: Thank
1: on you.
3: You.
5: Thank you.
0: Opposition leader Angus Taylor there in Bell, Tasmania. Well, let's have a look at the forecast across the country with our Sky News weather meteorologist Marina Newman.
6: Temperatures remaining cool across the south with wet and windy conditions. 14 degrees in Melbourne, ongoing wind also impacting Sydneysiders. Looking at sunny and dry conditions, but a high of 17 degrees. 23 and partly sunny in Brisbane, 19 and sunny across Perth, and ongoing cool and windy conditions across Alice Springs as temperatures drop to a high of 17.
0: Before we go to a break, aviation history has been made. Let's have a look at some live shots here as the first plane in Qantas's Project Sunrise arrived from France. Not live, sorry about that, but the non-stop journey from Toulouse to Melbourne will see the new Airbus fly nearly 17,000 kilometres in 19 hours. The aircraft's journey marks the start of its mission to fly non-stop from Sydney to London and New York, and those flights are scheduled to begin in 2027. Coming up on the next hour of Newsday, the government full steam ahead on AUKUS as it offers more funding for South Australia's shipyard.
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0: Sky News will be back after this short break.
1: Government voices its displeasure at Donald Trump's new 12.5% tariff for Australia.
2: We say that these tariffs are unjustified and we call on the United States government to reverse them.
1: Oil prices rise to a two-month high after Houthi attacks in the Red Sea. And billions of dollars of new funding for Adelaide's AUKUS shipyard unveiled.
3: This is a critical part of the pathway to us being able to build submarines in Adelaide.
4: Ongoing wet and windy conditions across the south, dropping temperatures, but bringing the chance for snowfall. Tracking it out coming up.
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1: Thank you so much for joining us. The United States has hit Australian exports with a new 12.5% tariff over alleged forced labour claims. Live to senior political reporter Trudy McIntosh. Trudy, great to see you once again. What has been the reaction here?
5: Well, Janie, the government is calling this completely unjustified. The latest move by the United States to hit countries like Australia with these sorts of tariffs. At the moment, Australian goods are subject to this baseline 10% tariff, but that has now been increased from today to 12.5%. The US administration's justification for this, well, they say that Australia, along with more than 50 other countries, are failing to stop goods that are made with slave labour from entering the country. The main concern there that the US cites is goods from China. Some other nations, though, have been able to convince the US not to go down this higher path. Canada and the UK getting to stick with the 10%. The Trade Minister, Don Farrell, had been in these talks with his counterpart to try and get that very same treatment. But so far, he hasn't been successful. But Don Farrell, he's hardly one to give up on these sorts of things and will be continuing to try and chip away at the United States. Here he was earlier speaking to political editor Andrew Clennell.
2: We say that these tariffs are unjustified and we call on the United States government to reverse them.
6: Did they just say tough luck, this is coming? What did they say to you?
2: Look, this is a process that affects some 60 countries around the world. So we're not orphans in the sense that a whole lot of other countries have been treated the same way.
7: They shouldn't. They are a great friend and they shouldn't impose taxes on our exports to the United States. They shouldn't be doing that. We're dead against it, and we'll work with the government and others to do everything we can to roll that back. It shouldn't be happening.
5: Stream view here in Canberra is that effectively this is a way that the United States is using this justification of forced labour in order to impose these tariffs in a way that will pass scrutiny with the US Supreme Court. That's because back in March, the top US court ruled Trump's Liberation Day tariffs unlawful. And since that point, the US administration's been scrambling to find other bits of legislation it could enact that would effectively have the same result here in terms of tariffs. The UF Trade Representative, Jamison Greer, singling out Australia on television this morning.
8: Part of the point of this investigation is we're actually doing that in the United States. We're the leaders on this issue. But if I'm shipping into a third country, even a place like Australia, where maybe they don't have a robust law like this, you know, they might accept goods made with forced labor from, you know, China or Malaysia or wherever, and then our goods exported from the U.S. have to compete with that. That's not fair to our workers. It's not fair to our unions. And that's why we've had Democrats and Republicans for many years call for enforcement action on this very issue.
5: More than 70% of Australian goods are currently entering the United States tariff-free. There are big exemptions in place for Australia. It includes some of our biggest goods we ship to the US, including things like pharmaceuticals, beef and gold. All of that's able to enter the US without tariffs. And

0: as a result, there's actually been a lot of upside from Trump's tariff. The trade minister this morning boasting that since the Liberation Day tariffs were announced, Janie, that we've seen a 67% increase in Australian trade to the United States. So in some ways, Australia is actually benefiting from this.
1: Yeah, it sounds that way. Thank you so much, Trudy. The US military has launched a 13th consecutive night of attacks on Iran. As Washington correspondent Jonathan Kersey reports, the fresh strikes come at a time when Donald Trump is warning of the largest escalation this conflict has seen.
2: It's been almost two consecutive weeks of attacks on Iran by America. US Central Command confirming it was carrying out a 13th consecutive night of strikes, it says, is aimed to hold Iran accountable and diminish threats from the Islamic Revolutionary Guard Corps to commercial shipping. And President Trump is warning of a major escalation, telling Axios, "I am considering a massive attack, bigger than ever before. I am close to making a decision. We are all set for it."
3: We're doing very well against the Islamic Republic of Iran. We're doing extremely well. They would like to do something, but I say they're not ready yet. They need more of the same. They're not ready yet. They got some evil intentions. We cannot let them have a nuclear weapon.
4: The president's policy is a head for an eye. I mean, honestly, that's what it's going to be. I mean, they will pay a very heavy price.
2: Iran has been targeting Jordan, Kuwait and Bahrain again, but Tehran has issued a warning to the United Kingdom that its assets could come under attack if Britain helps the United States carry out strikes on Iran by allowing America to use British bases. The British response was to say the UK is ready to defend itself. President Trump has also warned Iran if the Houthis fire on more ships in the Red Sea, he will hold the Iranian regime responsible. This as the price of oil climbs to above $100 a barrel. Donald Trump has seemingly changed his mind on how he would respond to ship attacks. Earlier in the week, he said the US would strike a bridge or power plant if Iran attacked commercial shipping vessels. Now he's saying he will make Iran pay by taking it from assets the United States is holding. And while he doesn't want Iran to have a nuclear weapon, the American president has struck a nuclear deal with Saudi Arabia for civil use. But he says it's conditional on the Arab nation signing up to the Abraham Accords, normalizing relations with Israel. That condition wasn't in the original announcement.
5: Just a minor point of clarification on the Saudi nuclear deal. Did Prime Minister Netanyahu request this provision?
6: Not to my knowledge, no.
2: When it comes to Iran, Israeli officials are saying they are being briefed on what the United States could do next. But ultimately, that's in the hands of one man.
1: Adelaide Submarine Building Yard will receive a more than $4 billion boost as the government goes full steam ahead on AUKUS. Political correspondent Cameron Redden is live from Labor's National Conference. Cam, it sounds like it's a more positive approach to AUKUS than at the last conference 3 years ago where you were at.
7: Yeah, fair to say there's a bit more happening outside the walls of this conference centre, Janie, than there has been inside over the last day and a half. The Deputy Prime Minister, the Defence Minister Richard Marles, and the Premier of South Australia, Peter Malinauskas, were out at the Osborne Shipping Yard earlier this morning. This is where the AUKUS submarines will eventually be built in Australia. Towards the end of the decade is when that's expected to ramp up. There's another $4.5 billion investment into this shipyard today. It's not yet fully operational. This is all about building it. It'll need about $30 billion all up to get it up and running. But it's a key plank, not just in the AUKUS platform generally, but also in the government's Future Made in Australia plan with thousands of jobs at the centre.
8: There's around 1,100 people there right now building the submarine construction yard at Osborne. In time, that number will grow to 4,000. And this is a critical part of the pathway to us being able to build submarines in Adelaide and to having steel cut on the first of those submarines by the end of this decade.
7: The AUKUS debate was really the central debate in the 2023 Labor conference. A far different tone, though, is here 3 years later. The Labor leadership very much united on this front, looking to move on from some internal party frictions. There is still some contention amongst the rank and file of Labor members about the AUKUS deal more broadly. We can show you this small smattering of protesters that gathered out the front this morning, dusting off the old inflatable submarine as they protested AUKUS here. But even those strongest detractors of this program can see that there is no momentum behind their push for a revisiting of AUKUS and that commitment within the party. I spoke to the convener of one of the main agitators against AUKUS within Labor, Marcus Strom.
9: Rank and file, it's still a very hot issue. AUKUS is still in every branch you go to. It's debated. We've passed dozens upon dozens of motions, Labor against war, calling for an inquiry into AUKUS, for AUKUS to be dumped, and so on. And yet we come to conference, and I think the leadership is so scared, both of the rank and file raising it, but I think scared of upsetting their American partners, that they dare not let even a debate happen at conference.
1: And Cam, in terms of debate, it doesn't seem to be much going on there. There was certainly talk of One Nation, especially with the address that the Prime Minister gave. But are we expecting anything moving forward in terms of debating?
7: Yeah, and there'll be another focus on One Nation again later today, Janie. There'll be an address to the conference by the National Secretary, Paul Erickson, where he'll talk about how Labor intends to fight the next campaign. And my understanding is that that will not just talk about fighting the coalition, but it will talk about combating One Nation explicitly as well. So that is an overarching theme of this conference politically for the Labor Party. All 81 amendments that were put up to its platform yesterday sailed through on the Voices. We will get a largely procedural debate in the next few minutes around voluntary assisted dying to allow a conscience vote on those matters for Labor MPs should there be changes to the law debated in the future. But broadly speaking, this has been one of agreement, of not rocking the boat, and one that the Prime Minister will likely at this stage be able to come out and say of one that is a united team. Here's our political editor, Andrew Clennell, speaking to Don Farrell about that earlier.
10: This is not like the conferences of old. Hardly a debate. Anthony Albanese's got it under control, hasn't he?
11: He does. He's a fantastic Prime Minister, he's got the full support of the people here in Adelaide.
7: The one area to watch, well, two areas really, Janie, will come tomorrow morning on a Saturday morning when perhaps people's political attention span is a little bit shorter than on other days. That's when there will be debate around AUKUS, or at least the visiting of the AUKUS and defence portfolio areas on the floor, and then the concept and the debate around foreign affairs involving Israel and Palestine. There is a certain push at the moment to strengthen the language in Labor's policy platform towards the behaviour of the Netanyahu government. There will be more debates going on and conversations behind the scenes to try and limit the extent of debate on the floor. But that is the one potential flashpoint before the end of this conference here in Adelaide tomorrow, Janie, which so far, it's fair to say, the government and the Prime Minister, well, it's gone pretty much everything has gone their way.
1: Yeah, it would be interesting to see what happens tomorrow, and certainly we'll be covering it here on Sky News. Cam Redden, thank you so much. Live there in Adelaide, coming up after the break, why fresh pressure is mounting on Victorian Premier Jacinta Allen's leadership just months out from the state election.
12: Sky News will be back after this short break.

0: Sky News will be back after this short break.
1: We often hear the term energy security is national security and the increased energy requirements needed for data centres, and the debate on mining uranium and having nuclear power plants for peaceful purposes has been in the spotlight. And early in May, it was the New South Wales Upper House that voted 21-19 to lift their uranium and nuclear power ban. That was historic. And for more, joining us live, we have the Libertarian MLC, John Ruddock, who put forward that bill, and New South Wales Greens MLC, Sue Higginson, for a bit of a debate. It's going to get fiery, I think. thank you both so much for joining us. So, first of all, John, it passed the Upper House. It's got to go to the Lower House. We're expecting it, what, in September? But you're not hopeful, are you, in terms of it passing?
2: Well, look, since the bill has been passed by the Upper House, it now goes down to the Lower House. It's all up to Mr. Mintz. Now, what we had a week ago is we had Prime Minister Modi come out here and say that we desperately need Australian uranium. And the French were out here the month before that saying we desperately need Australian uranium. The price of uranium is going through the roof. Now, this week, Janie, I was out at Broken Hill, and then I went just over the South Australian border to see a uranium mine with my own eyes. I've never seen a mine like it. It barely makes any footprint on the local environment. So the only people that can be opposed to the lifting the ban in New South Wales of uranium mining are people who are ignorant.
1: Sue, have you been to a uranium mine? What are your thoughts?
3: Janie, I think this may be news to John, but he literally went to the Honeymoon Mine just on the other side of the South Australian border, and it is barely a functioning current mine. I would challenge John to go to actually head a bit further, go to Olympic Dam, go to Roxby Downs, or better still, go up north, go to the Northern Territory, go to Ranger, go to WA, have a look at an actual mine. The uranium mine that you went to, John, was literally Honeymoon. It is the smallest, barely operational
2: uranium
3: mine.
2: This is the future of uranium mining all around the world, Sue. This is the future. This is how they're doing it in the future.
3: That mine is barely producing, John, and you know it. The reality is the type of deposits that we are talking about that potentially would be opened up in terms of supplying India or any other partners beyond what we're currently doing from Australia would require an enormous,
2: Australia's got the highest proven reserves of
3: not
2: uranium.
3: Not in New South Wales, John.
2: The uranium miners are desperate to come and have a look, but we're not even allowed to have a look.
3: John,
1: good point, isn't it, Sue, that we actually don't know because we don't have the bans lifted. So we just had Jonathan Fisher on, who was with John Ruddock in Broken Hill and South Australia. And it's easy to lift the ban. I'm sure you both know that. But then once that's lifted, then you can search. So would you not agree that if it's lifted, then people can make up their minds and really explore what is there potentially?
3: Look, the truth is, for anyone that's kind of been engaged in minerals exploration in New South Wales, we've already got a really good grasp of the deposits, even the Minerals Council.
2: We haven't looked for 40 years. We haven't been allowed to look for 40 years.
3: Even the Minerals Council made it very clear when Constable said only a few weeks ago, the New South Wales deposit is really not where they're interested. They're more interested in further exploiting the South Australian deposit. And, of course, where the big focus is, John, and you know this, it's Western Australia. And of course, that's where the big focus is. There is a deposit. We know this through the Department of Minerals exploration. We know there is a deposit that does balloon into the southern part of New South Wales, western part. But the major part of that deposit is in South Australia. Hence why
2: we haven't looked
3: that's where
2: you're
3: the
2: talking out of ignorance. The uranium mining industry is desperate.
3: John.
2: Okay, Sue. Janie just asked you a couple of minutes ago, have you been to a uranium mine?
3: I'd like absolutely. To absolutely. John, I am an environmental lawyer. I was part of the 2012 environmental legal challenge representing Kevin Buzzacott, traditional owner.
2: I'm guessing, Sue, so you were a protester out the front.
3: I have never protested.
2: Okay.
3: I am a public interest environmental litigator, and I have prosecuted cases in the court, including against BHP.
2: Okay.
3: And John, if you want to know, my father was a miner, so, you know.
2: Okay, now Sue, well, it would be very different. The mining that's happening today out at Honeymoon, which you've disparaged, it would be very, very different different to what your father had been mining. This is extremely sophisticated, high-tech mining.
3: No, John, I'm talking about the Ranger uranium mine. So, no, I do know a little bit about this topic. And, John,
2: okay. Now,
3: I appreciate you want to know more, and I think it's wonderful you went on a little self-exploratory journey and that you stood in Broken Hill. But let's talk about mining in Broken Hill. Let's be realistic about the legacy of BHP.
2: Would you like spending government taxes? BHP has contributed $500 billion worth of taxes. They pay your salaries, Sue. Why does Australia a rich country? Because of companies like BHP making money.
3: Are you aware of BHP's legacy in Broken Hill? One in 56% of Aboriginal children in Broken Hill have unsafe lead levels in their blood. We have not worked out how to deal with the legacies of mining harm across our communities.
1: All right, Sue, what about if you mentioned WA? What do you think of potentially lifting the ban there? If you were part of parliament there, would you be opposed to lifting the ban? And even if it was to export for India, which the Labor government just approved, obviously.
3: Look, what I would say is Western Australia have their bans for their particular reason. I don't think Western Australia...
1: Geographically and what we know there.
3: I think that treating Australia as the world's quarry to dig, baby, dig
2: is not the future. This is ignorant.
3: This is not the future.
2: Well,
3: we
2: modern uranium mining
1: gold
2: does not involve,
1: and other minerals. Are you opposed to that?
3: There are currently a lot of mines, they are being exploited. We are taking critical minerals.
2: They're going to run out at some point, aren't they?
3: There are many, many long approvals for mining, and states across Australia are doing that. We need to shift our focus. We really do. We can do so much better than just digging giant holes and ripping the guts out of the land.
1: We're running out of time. What about the Greens? Your political party are very in favour of lowering emissions. We know, and are you aware that basically nuclear for civil use, for peaceful purposes, has no emissions. So we could provide the world with significant amount of uranium to lower our emissions. Isn't that what the Greens are all about?
3: We 100% want to lower our emissions.
2: Okay, well, you should be pro-uranium.
3: There are plenty of ways to do that.
2: You care about carbon dioxide. This is the best way. Nothing compares to it. And all your solar panels and all your windmills, they rot after about 15 years. They're big lumps of concrete deep down in the ground. No one's thought about that. If you care about carbon dioxide, now I think you're misled, Sue, but I know you're sincere about carbon dioxide. I think it's a fairy tale that it's going to destroy the world in 10 years because of high temperatures. But you believe it, and a lot of people like you believe it. You should love uranium more than anybody because it's zero carbon emissions with an extremely small environmental impact.
3: What about the 10,000 years of waste storage of uranium byproduct?
1: Look, what about Finland's doing there, and it's very dense, and it's the safest as well. Sorry, John.
2: Look, it's a very, very powerful element. There's no doubt about that. And what we've done in leading countries like Australia, we've got the highest tech mining in the world. Now, uranium mining is going to happen. Let me finish. Whether you like it or not, uranium mining around the world is exploding. Now, wouldn't it be better for the world, rather than being in the third world, okay, where they're developing it, they need to have our technological leadership and our regulatory leadership to make it a safe, successful industry. So we can do that.
3: Our current regulatory leadership, John, bans it. You're off track.
2: Okay, we're talking about the ban. So if I walk into Parliament next week and I say, I propose a bill to ban flying pigs, everyone would laugh at me because they say, well, John, there are no flying pigs. Well, that's what you're doing with uranium. You're saying, well, we need the ban because there's none there.
1: And John, that's not what I'm saying at all. Sorry, we're running out of time. I just wanted to quickly ask you, John, because I spoke to Labor members over the last couple of weeks on this and they said that we have enough renewables to power Australia. Would you agree with that? You know, where they're rolling it out, getting that target to 2050. Do you think we will have sufficient amount of renewables at all? Or do we absolutely need nuclear, in your opinion?
2: The renewable revolution hasn't happened yet. Anywhere in the world, they're reversing it in Canada and Germany and many, many other places. It's like New South Wales and Victoria are the last holdouts for it. OK, the future is uranium. But what we want to talk about here is a very specific thing, lifting the ban. Now, the Greens love an authoritarian government. They love banning things. The Libertarian Party says, let's let the government out of the way. Maybe Stu's right. Maybe there is no uranium, not one speck of uranium in New South Wales.
3: Didn't say
2: or,
3: that.
2: Or maybe there's a lot and we can have a lot of high-paying jobs and we can reduce carbon emissions to make Sue happy at night.
3: Thanks very much, Don, for your consideration about keeping me happy at night. What I know is that wind and sun are the absolute cheapest form of energy.
2: Well,
3: we are making radical advances of storage.
2: Where is the renewable revolution?
3: We are Australia, John. We are Australia.
4: We have run out of time.
2: Working, name a country where it's working, Sue.
3: We are Australia. We are going to leave.
4: We have run out of time, but...
3: Thank
4: love
3: you,
4: this
3: Jamie.
4: Debate.
3: Thank you.
4: Can we have you both back on again?
2: Yes.
3: Always, anytime.
4: Because this is not going anywhere, this debate. Very interesting indeed. Thank you both so much. Pressure is mounting on Premier Jacinta Allen's leadership as new unemployment figures are released, as well as a new plan to tackle organised crime is unveiled. Well, let's go live to state political reporter Georgie Diggerson in Melbourne. Georgie, hello to you. So it's just a few days really until Parliament returns. So what are we expecting here?
5: Yeah, good afternoon, Janie. It's on Tuesday that Parliament will return. This is the final four sitting weeks of the year before the state election on November 28. But on the next Tuesday is when the opposition is going to be moving its motion of no confidence in Premier Jacinta Allen's leadership. Now, there's also been internal rumblings in the Labor caucus about confidence within the Premier and her ability to lead Labor to victory come November 28. It had been speculated around 5 or 6 weeks ago before the midwinter break here in Victoria, that there could be a leadership challenge on the cards. But it was on the 15th of June this year when Ben Carroll, the Deputy Premier, looked the Premier in the eye and said this.
6: Are you going to ask her to step aside?
7: No.
6: Can you look her in the eye and say that?
7: I can look you in the eye and say that, Premier.
5: So certainly does put the Deputy Premier in a difficult position. Earlier this week, there was the Labor caucus retreat here in Victoria. They were in Ballarat and it was expected there was proposed internal rumblings happening in behind closed doors there as well. But of course, we asked the government minister out today, Ingrid Stitt, what she made of this and if she's been hearing these conversations in terms of the Premier's leadership.
8: I support the Premier. And I support the government's priorities because they are about being focused on the Victorian community.
9: Nothing would surprise me about this Premier or this government. They will do anything to stay in power. They are corrupt. That's clearly been demonstrated by $15 billion going out the back door to crooks and bikies and strippers. They will be doing anything.
5: Now, something else that has been going on behind closed doors is in terms of the Royal Commission and a push from the opposition to have a Royal Commission into the big build projects. Of course, this Rotting from the Top report written by Geoffrey Watson that was released a few months ago had this figure of $15 billion that could have potentially flown into the hands of criminals. Now, the Premier has remained adamant that cost blowouts on the big build projects here in Victoria are due to inflation, not criminal activity. But on Monday, she is going to be announcing a new agency, putting forward this agency and putting it forward to a vote with the Labor caucus. And I'll run you through what that agency would actually look like. It would tackle issues such as criminal exploitation on major big build sites and the firebombing turf war that we've seen running rampant across the state. But they would have a permanent organised crime command, stronger intelligence sharing, greater use of financial investigations and improved protection for confidential informants. So it is believed that that is another move to try and neutralise those internal rumblings around the Premier's leadership because, Janie, time is certainly ticking. As I mentioned, Parliament returns on Tuesday, but it is just over 4 months till Victorians head to the polls on November 28.
4: No doubt it's going to go very quickly indeed. Georgie, thank you so much live there in Melbourne. Coming up after the break, we'll tell you why Pauline Hanson has written to opposition leader Angus Taylor.
0: Sky News. We'll be back after this short break.

0: One of the Liberal Party's leading Conservatives has delivered a major rebuke of One Nation, warning Pauline Hanson's party risks destroying Australia's institutions and way of life. As the opposition tries to distance itself from the minor party's more extreme views, Pauline Hanson is hoping to team up with the Liberals on a key issue.
1: Speaking to a crowd of students in Sydney, James Patterson delivered his strongest defence yet of Liberal values, warning Australia's populist party risks ruining political, legal and social institutions. The Shadow Defence Minister asserted populism always links legitimate grievances with more radical views, indirectly taking aim at One Nation Senator Malcolm Roberts. He said Australians struggling with the cost of living have not suddenly embraced conspiracy theories about chemtrails, the Federal Reserve, school shootings, 9/11, and pharmaceutical companies. To counter the populist rise, he says universities must engage with conservatives and classical liberals, and the legal system must ensure criminals don't get away with light sentences. As the opposition draws battle lines, One Nation is seemingly extending an olive branch, hoping to team up to draft new laws to prevent people linked to Islamic State from returning to Australia. Pauline Hanson has penned a letter to Angus Taylor saying we must strengthen our counter-terrorism laws, including laws which govern temporary exclusion, terrorism offences, bail, citizenship consequences, the issue of passports and post-release supervision.
2: There's been a lot of things said and done over the last couple of weeks, but we're prepared to move past that. And we're looking at what is essentially a catastrophic national security fail by the Albanese Labor government. This issue of female ISIS supporters coming back into the country, the Labor government more or less wiped its hands of it, did not take strong action. And now what we've seen is because of this failure, the door has been blown wide open, and now you have male ISIS supporters seeking to use the same mechanisms to come back into the country.
3: We are applying the strongest possible measures that are available to us in relation to our border, and we are doing so and supporting our national security agencies in a way which is keeping Australians safe.
1: The next cohort of concerned 13 ISIS-linked men currently being held in a Baghdad prison. Julia Bradley, Sky News.
0: The head of crime and counter-terrorism at Victoria Police has conceded prejudice training does not cover modern forms of anti-Semitism. For more, let's go live to reporter Aspen Blomfield. Aspen, good afternoon to you. So what did the Royal Commission hear?
4: Janie, we've been offered a rare look at what prejudice training actually looks like inside one of Australia's police forces. In Victoria, there's a handbook which includes two examples of anti-Semitism. The first, a mock scenario in which members of the public wear fake beards and black clothing to ridicule Orthodox Jews. Another mock scenario in which Jewish children are approached by strangers on a train, threatening to tear down the Star of David out the front of their school. A real-life example was also brought up, a synagogue which was called by a member of the public and the rabbi called a genocidal Jew, a pedophile, and a maggot rat. This incident was reported to Victoria Police, but it was never actually logged in the system. The Assistant Commissioner today admitting that the prejudice training does not include some modern forms of anti-Semitism.
5: Do you think it might be of assistance if some of the guidance material that's produced for prejudice-motivated crime in connection with the Jewish community picked up on some of that kind of language and framing in terms of how prejudice might manifest for the Jewish community in words like genocidal and the like?
6: Yes, I would agree that a greater example is a much better way of providing advice to members.
4: We also heard from Tali Blickbow, a former strategic analyst at the New South Wales Crime Commission. She told the Royal Commission today that the New South Wales organisation is generally free of anti-Semitism, but some members of leadership failed to recognise the unique threats faced by the Jewish community.
7: I think it's fair to say from my experience, my senior colleagues at that time didn't have a strong understanding either of Jewish history or culture, nor the unique threat environment as it impacted on the Jewish community.
4: We're expecting to hear from the Shadow Education Minister, Julian Lisa, later this afternoon. He has been very vocal in the past about his own experiences with anti-Semitism, telling Sky News that he's frequently called a traitor and a Mossad agent on social media. Janie?
0: Aspen Blomfield, thank you so much for that update. A hacker who threatened to leak the data of Origin Energy customers claims to have settled everything with the energy provider. Origin Energy has confirmed there was unauthorised access and disclosure of customer data earlier this week. However, the hacker, using the name Edison Walthall, told the Australian overnight they would not go ahead. "We settled everything with Origin Energy privately," he said. The hacker's initial beef with Origin was around outsourcing staff overseas. A man will appear in court next month accused of using artificial intelligence to create explicit images of women in Queensland. Kayser Shields has the latest.
8: 8 women have been identified as alleged victims of explicit AI deepfakes in Queensland. A 52-year-old man allegedly created and distributed posters with the victims' faces superimposed onto the bodies of women performing explicit sexual acts. Police say the victims' full names, social media usernames, employment details and false claims of sex work were also featured on the posters. The Cleveland man has been charged with 43 offences, including distributing intimate images and unlawful stalking after officers executed a search warrant at a property on Wednesday. Several items were seized, including pre-prepared AI-generated posters, 3 long firearms and 25 rounds of ammunition. The man has been accused of offending for more than 5 years. He has been remanded in custody and is due to front Brisbane Magistrates Court on August 19.
0: 6 years after her disappearance, the estate of fraudster Melissa Caddick has been settled. Victims of the con woman have been told they will only get 40 cents per dollar for the $23 million that she stole. Ms. Caddick disappeared from her home in November 2020 when a day after it was raided by police over her multi-million dollar Ponzi scheme, which deceived 55 investors, many of which were friends and family. Up next on Sky News, why global oil prices have risen to a 2-month high.
9: Sky News will be back after this short break.

0: The United States has hit Australian exports with a new 12.5% tariff over alleged forced labour claims. Well, joining us now is Australian Dairy Farmers President Ben Bennett. Great to see you. Thank you very much for joining us, Ben. So how is it going to impact the dairy industry potentially?
1: Well, I suppose we're looking at the greater economy, really, and it's just creating more uncertainty and more turbulence. I can't understand why, with the special relationship that Australia is supposed to have with the United States, that we're getting bundled up with everybody else. Like, how good is our relationship and what are our politicians doing to ensure that we continue to have this? Because it's just more turbulence. We've got the fuel, we've got this. Obviously, we've got 90 days to work through this with our bureaucrats to find some kind of common sense that we don't have this forced labour issue. But yeah, it's just, have we got proper relationships with these people or what's going on?
0: Yeah, certainly some interesting points there that you make. And in terms of the fuel, I mean, the oil prices reached their highest since May with the ongoing crisis in the Middle East. And there is talk and, you know, a lot of focus on potentially seeing prices increase. So what's the general consensus there?
1: Yeah, again, like we've had this war that was supposed to take 5 days and it went for 5 weeks. And now we're up to 5 months. And we've got the prices relative to supply and demand. But how much have we got in storage? Like at that time, we were supposed to have 90 days. We then find out we've only got about 40 days. But have we actually built any storage? Have we done anything about it that's tangible? And it appears basically no. So what are they doing? Like, we've got this trade situation. We talk about security. We talk about all this stuff. But what are we actually doing? It's sort of a bit puzzling, isn't it? Like, it's going to take us 50 years to build a submarine. Like, how long does it take to build a storage tank?
0: Yeah, I mean, I guess they do talk about the supply that they're getting from other countries, but then, yeah, I know that certainly other people have put forward ideas, like you're saying, in terms of the storage. So you don't think anything has been discussed there? And I know that's something that a lot of farmers have been spruiking.
1: Yeah, like we get invited to a lot of meetings and carries on forever and a day, but we want some tangible outcome. Like, we're all sitting there feeling sorry for ourselves and this and boo-hoo-hoo, but we've got to do something for ourselves. Like, we're just spectators in a game. Like, we have to exercise our sovereign capacity. This has been going on for 5 months. They went and fought goat herders for 20 years and did nothing. Like, this is just going to end up a basket case, and in the meantime, we've got to get out and milk the cows. From a farmer's perspective, get on with things.
0: And you spoke about sovereign capacity. We just had a debate, a fiery debate, with John Ruddock, who is a Libertarian and an MLC New South Wales Greens member. They lifted the ban in May for the uranium to be looked at. It passed the upper house. It's got to pass the lower house, and no one on either side are really hopeful that will happen. It's going to be dominated by the Labor Party, who are against it. But what do you think about uranium? We saw the deal in India. You've lived in India yourself. You know what's happening worldwide. What are your thoughts on uranium, and would you have a nuclear power plant where you are, or you prefer renewables? What's your take on that?
1: Well, we generally, this time of year, we're milking cows in the dark, like in the morning, for those that get up at 5 a.m, and a lot of people at Sky do, 24/7, it's dark, you know, and the wind's not blowing all the time. Like, you know, we can't go back to the caves. Like, China's, I think, building 37 nuclear power stations. Should we boycott them because they're using nuclear power? Look, that would be completely absurd. But we're prepared to sell our uranium to everybody. We've just got to keep moving with the times and stop being just restricted by emotion and ideology. Like, the world's moved on. Let's move on with it.
0: So you're not concerned about the waste and the time and the expense that it could take to build nuclear power plants?
1: Well, the time is just crazy. Like, they're just using that to restrict the idea of actually economically doing it. When you've got countries like Bangladesh, India, Turkey, et cetera, like, they're getting on with it. Like, we're just looking for every excuse not to do anything, but just to go off and have a little get together and feel sorry for ourselves about Lord knows what. Like, we can't even build a storage tank. Like, you know, it's been 5 months, can't even build a tank. So no wonder they can't bloomin' well come to a decision on new nuclear power.
0: And also this week, Ben, as you know, the dairy processing plant, there was one that was announced that it's going to be closing. I believe it's a commercial decision. But what's the ramification here in terms of the dairy industry and jobs?
1: Yeah, well, again, I suppose, it's us grassroots, people in the grassroots, trying to communicate with these people who can't build storage tanks after 5 months of disasters. We've been telling them the dairy industry is a very fragile industry for the last 20 years. Okay, and the shutting of this Long Warrie plant in Gippsland, and Gippsland's the heart of dairying, really, like where they are and over here in the southwest where I am. And it's a sign of the times, sadly. Like we've had a consolidation. Lactalis, which is one of the biggest dairy companies in the world, has bought the Fonterra's operations here in Australia. Now they're 30% of the milk processing capacity. Okay, so that, and it's just sad, the fact of it, isn't it? Like everywhere else in the world with the EU free trade, which is so wonderful, those farmers receive a third of their income from the government, and we've got to compete with that. Well, obviously, simply, we're not competing, and in fact, the government just keeps on throwing rocks at us. So there's becoming less and less dairy farmers and less milk, and sadly, the process workers in rural Australia also going under the bus.
0: Yeah. We've got about 20 seconds to wrap it up, though, but can you just, you know, tell us in general how important the dairy industry is for Australia? You mentioned the EU. We export some to America, but just, you know, all-round figures here about how important it is.
1: Yeah, well, Australia was, I think we were the third, fourth biggest exporter 20-odd years ago, and now we're nearly line ball with a net importer, net exporter, which is a bit sad. So to ensure we have continuity of dairy, fresh dairy on our shelves, we need to produce over and above. And if we haven't got the capacity to export, that makes it very difficult, okay, with our exchange rate, government regulations, signing up for an EU-free trade against somebody that's subsidised. And last year they brought $1 billion worth of dairy into Australia. They're not making our life any better, are they?
0: Well, it's very interesting indeed. And we'll be certainly interested to see what happens moving forward with the petrol price increase potentially and also the tariffs. Ben, always great to see you. Thank you so much. The increased attacks and threats have sent the price of crude oil above $100, and that's for the first time since May, following that 6% jump overnight. Sean Bell explains why.
2: It's actually week 21 of President Trump's six-week war in Iran. Ever since the 17th of June, when the ceasefire was signed, there was a hope that we'd be moving towards a peaceful solution. But after 12 nights of continuous strikes by America, it feels like an eruption into a full-scale war. Now, the latest now is that the Houthis are threatening vessels, Saudi Arabian vessels, across the Bab al-Mandab Straits. Now, it is worth remembering that the Red Sea and this route here is one that's been used. It travels about 12% of global trade. About 30% of container vessels go through that route. And unlike the Strait of Hormuz, there's only way out of the Persian Gulf is right that. Whereas for the Red Sea, you can go up north to the Suez Canal or down through the Bab al-Mandab Straits. Now, one of the reasons that the global shipping use that is quite a neat shortcut to get through. The challenge, of course, if you close the Bab al-Mandab Straits, you've got to go round the Horn of Africa, which might look a bit inconvenient, but it actually adds about 4,000 miles to the journey, and therefore about 2 weeks for each of the ships to make it round. Not only does that mean there's reduced shipping available, but it also increased the costs. Of course, part of that, of course, is it's largely inconvenient. But the real question here is, so why is the Houthis actually targeting Saudi Arabian ships only? Well, part of the answer lies in that is that Saudi Arabia has realised that its exports are crucially dependent on the Strait of Hormuz. So back in the 80s, it built a pipeline, 1,200 kilometres pipeline, across to the west to the port of Yanbu, which allows it to offload its oil, crude oil export, into there. Now, the challenge there, of course, is that they put it into very large crude vessels, up to 250,000 tonnes. And the challenge with those is that they're too heavy. They've got too low a draft. They can't actually go north through the Suez Canal. They've got a draft of lower than 66 feet. So whilst they may not be dependent anymore on the Strait of Hormuz, they are dependent on the Bab al-Mandab Straits. One of the reasons that Iran is doing this is because in the past, if America was striking Iran, it was striking military targets across the Middle East. But now, what it's this targeting of Saudi vessels has got nothing to do with the military. It's clearly making a play against global energy markets because it knows how vulnerable President Trump is to the price of oil. As we've been reporting, that's gone above $100 for the first time.
0: US Secretary of State Marco Rubio says all options are available to negotiate an end to the war between Russia and Ukraine. Efforts to broker peace between the two nations have been overshadowed by the outbreak of war in the Middle East.
3: You think we settled the war in Ukraine in our 30 minutes in there here in Asia? That's not the way it works.
4: Secretary of State Marco Rubio met with his Russian counterpart Thursday on the sidelines of the Association of Southeast Asian Nations Summit. The meeting comes as the U.S. brokered peace talks appear to have stalled, but Rubio says President Trump is still committed to ending the war.
3: He thinks it's a stupid war. He thinks it's a senseless war. And if we can play a role in bringing it to an end, we're going to use the power and influence of the United States to do so.
4: Rubio acknowledged there is no quick path to peace, saying diplomacy will take time and fresh ideas.
3: That's been the challenge, is an end that both sides can accept. If conditions and factors have changed to make that possible, we're ready to go.
4: Meanwhile, Zelensky says he spoke with U.S. negotiators Steve Witkoff and Jared Kushner.
5: The diplomatic process is moving forward for us every single day. The key is for the Russians to be truly ready to end it.
4: Russian officials say they remain skeptical about diplomatic efforts.
6: We hope that when the American negotiators have more free time, we will resume face-to-face talks.
4: President Zelensky is reportedly considering attending the funeral for late Senator Lindsey Graham. Rubio says he's open to meeting with the Ukrainian leader if he makes the trip.
0: A look at the weather now with our Sky News weather meteorologist Marina Newman.
7: Temperatures remaining cool across the south with wet and windy conditions. 14 degrees in Melbourne. Ongoing wind also impacting Sydneysiders. Looking at sunny and dry conditions, but a high of 17 degrees. 23 and partly sunny in Brisbane. 19 and sunny across Perth. And ongoing cool and windy conditions across Alice Springs as temperatures drop to a high of 17.
0: Great to have your company. Coming up next hour on Newsday, former ambassador to the United States, Arthur Sinodinos, will join us after Australian exports were hit with a new 12.5% tariff.
8: Sky News will be back after this short break.

0: federal government voices its displeasure at Donald Trump's new 12.5% tariff for Australia.
1: We say that these tariffs are unjustified and we call on the United States government to reverse them.
0: Oil prices rise to a two-month high after Houthi attacks in the Red Sea. Billions of dollars of new funding for Adelaide's AUKUS shipyard unveiled.
2: This is a critical part of the pathway to us being able to build submarines in Adelaide.
3: Ongoing wet and windy conditions across the south, dropping temperatures, but bringing the chance for snowfall. Tracking it out coming up.
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0: Great to have your company on Newsday. The United States has hit Australian exports with a new 12.5% tariff over alleged forced labour claims. That's got more. And head to senior political reporter Trudy McIntosh. Trudy, a lot of reaction here. What's the latest?
5: Well, Janie, the government is calling this completely unjustified and promising to continue to lobby the United States to try and get lower treatment for Australian exports. Australia effectively has been lumped in with more than 50 other nations, subject now to this higher level tariff. We had been hit with the 10% baseline tariff, but that will now be increased from today to 12.5%. Now, this centres on allegations that Australia is allowing goods into the country that have been used with forced labour. The central worry here from the US side, they cite Chinese goods as a part of this. Some other countries and our close allies, including Canada and the United Kingdom, have been able to stick with that 10% rate. So we'll see whether the Trade Minister is able to successfully lobby his counterpart in order to get our rate lowered. The Trade Minister making his objections to this very clear this morning.
1: We say that these tariffs are unjustified, and we call on the United States government to reverse them.
6: Did they just say, tough luck, this is coming? What did they say to you?
1: Look, this is a process that affects some 60 countries around the world. So we're not orphans in the sense that a whole lot of other countries have been treated the same way.
7: They shouldn't. They are a great friend, and they shouldn't impose taxes on our exports to the United States. They shouldn't be doing that. We're dead against it. And we'll work with the government and others to do everything we can to roll that back. It shouldn't be happening.
5: There's a fair bit of scepticism here in Canberra that this is really a fight about forced labour laws in Australia. It's being seen more in the domestic context of Donald Trump, who loves tariffs, wanting to find a legal way to impose them. Back in March, the US Supreme Court ruled that his Liberation Day tariffs, where he stood up with that big board of countries and the rates that they would face, that was deemed unlawful by the Supreme Court. And since then, he's asked his administration to find other lawful ways to impose these sorts of measures. And that's what we've seen by using Section 301 of the Trade Act to go down this path. This was Jamison Greer, the US trade representative, on TV today, singling out Australia.
8: Part of the point of this investigation is we're actually doing that in the United States. We're the leaders on this issue. But if I'm shipping into a third country, even a place like Australia, where maybe they don't have a robust law like this, you know, they might accept goods made with forced labor from, you know, China or Malaysia or wherever, and then our goods exported from the U.S. have to compete with that. That's not fair to our workers. It's not fair to our unions. And that's why we've had Democrats and Republicans for many years call for enforcement action on this very issue.
5: The Deputy Prime Minister pointing out today that Australia does have strong laws against forced labour. They may not be identical to that of the United States, but the government insists that they are certainly on the books. There's a fascinating dynamic, though, playing out with Australia-US trade at the moment. More than 70% of Australian goods are actually not currently subject to US tariffs. They've received exemptions and they still remain in place for things like pharmaceuticals, beef and gold exports. The Trade Minister almost boasting this morning when he pointed out that since Liberation Day, Australian exports to the US have gone up by 67%. And that is because Australia effectively has a comparative advantage here compared to some of our rival trading partners who face even higher levels of tariffs. So it's been a

0: One upside, Janie, of what have been rather punishing tariffs on close allies.
1: Yeah, it certainly has indeed. Some really good points there, Trudy. Thank you so much. Let's bring in former Australian Ambassador to the United States, Arthur Sinodinos. Great to see you, Arthur. Yes, as Trudy mentioned, some really interesting points there about, about 70% of our goods not even subject to those tariffs. So how do you see that part of the situation?
2: Well, I think it's the message it sends. You know, close ally like Australia, we have a they have a surplus with us when it comes to trade in goods and services, and we're a very good ally. So in that sense, we deserve better treatment, but the US is providing the same sort of treatment to allies and partners as it is to other countries because they have a policy of increasing protection for American industry. We've got to cop that at the moment. It's very hard to get an exemption from that. There are sort of exemptions, as the trade minister indicated, for certain goods, but it would be better if we had no tariff, but the Americans cannot afford to exempt us because others would be seeking the same treatment. So we've got to just accept the situation for now. It is disappointing, and we do have good laws on modern slavery, on forced labour, and so I think that's really been a cover for the US to try and have a general across-the-board tariff.
1: But, I mean, why Australia? I mean, Don Farrell, the Trade Minister, made a good point, didn't he? He said that we're not alone, and opposition leader Angus Taylor said he's dead against it. So both major parties are certainly not in favour of this. As you said, we've got to just wait and see. But what kind of negotiations would you like to see from Australia potentially to the US?
2: Well, we're dealing with a very transactional administration in Washington. Often stuff in Washington is transactional, but it's even more overtly transactional with this current administration. And therefore, that means you've got to find ways of doing things that are mutually beneficial. They understand that trade is about exchange. And so you've got to find ways to do things which are mutually beneficial and give us an opportunity to get an advantage out of the current situation. As Don Farrell indicated, there may be other countries with higher tariffs. That gives us a competitive advantage. But the reality is it's not easy to persuade the Americans to give us special treatment at the moment.
1: Is it working for the United States, do you think, the way that they are negotiating backwards and forwards with countries?
2: Look, everyone respects the fact that there's been an election in the US. Part of the platform of the administration was increased protection for Australian for American industry. We understand that. But the reality is that trade these days and national security are very closely intertwined, and the way you treat your allies and partners is important in, among other things, making sure that the public in those countries, in your allies and partners, feel warmly towards the American relationship. And these trade actions potentially impact on that. We all value the alliance. The alliance is not under threat. We support the alliance, and there's quite a lot of popular support in Australia, but it impacts on perceptions of the US and their role in the world.
1: And what do you make of the way the US Trade Representative Jamison Greer is putting forward this announcement, including the Section 301 of the Trade Act of slavery from 1974?
2: Well, I mean, they were looking for a blanket justification when they lost previous court decisions on tariffs. So that's the basis for this. It's not because there's a newfound interest in modern slavery or forced labour. It's because they were needing a cloak under which to be able to put a general across-the-board protectionist measure. We respect the fact that the US wants to increase protection for American industry, but let's face it, this is more about protection than it is about forced labour or modern slavery.
1: Mm. And I think I've said this to you before, we often hear commentators, economists saying to take Donald Trump seriously but not literally. You know, he has spoken about tariffs from, what, the 1980s, hasn't he? Perhaps a lot of people are not thinking in this way, but what have you seen over the decades with Donald Trump and how he has spoken time and time again about tariffs?
2: Janie, you're absolutely right. He's been very consistent going back to the 80s on a number of subjects, and tariffs is one of them. He regards tariffs as the most beautiful word in the English language. He believes that they're taxes on foreigners and that they're not taxes on American consumers or American industry. And he thinks or he projects the idea that the revenue that's generated comes from foreigners. It actually comes from the fact that Americans or American companies are either paying higher prices for final goods or for inputs, or American companies are absorbing the cost of the tariffs. So it is a bit like a general sales tax or a consumption tax on Americans.
1: Arthur Sinodinos, as always, thank you so much for your time and analysis. Take care.
2: Thanks, Janie.
1: Adelaide Submarine Building Yard will receive a more than $4 billion boost as the government goes full steam ahead on AUKUS. Political correspondent Cameron Redden is live for us from Labor's National Conference. Yet again, good to see you, Cam. So much more positive, you're saying, the approach to AUKUS than when you were at the conference 3 years ago?
3: Yeah, nothing like the debate of 2023, Janie. A much more united front from the party more broadly when it comes to the issue of AUKUS. The Defence Minister, Deputy PM Richard Marles, and also the South Australian Premier Peter Malinauskas were visiting the Osborne Shipping Yard this morning. This is where the AUKUS submarines will eventually be built by Australian workers. Another $4.5 billion is being pumped into building this particular facility. It's about $8 billion in total so far, but the whole facility will need $30 billion to get off the ground. We're expecting it to really ramp up at the end of the decade before our operation is in full. We'll of course see those nuclear powered submarines built in Australia towards the middle or back end of the 2030s. For Labor, this is all part of the future made in Australia, and particularly for South Australia, it's about jobs.
4: There's around 1,100 people there right now building the submarine construction yard at Osborne. In time, that number will grow to 4,000, and this is a critical part of the pathway to us being able to build submarines in Adelaide and to having steel cut on the first of those submarines by the end of this decade.
3: AUKUS more broadly does remain a slightly contentious issue amongst Labor's rank and file. We saw a small handful of protesters out the front of the Labor conference today arguing that AUKUS is not in Australia's national interest. Even the stronger detractors of AUKUS within the party concede that the momentum they felt they might have had going into the conference 3 years ago has largely evaporated, even if it is still an interest amongst some Labor branches. I spoke to one of the conveners of the main agitating group when it comes to the anti-AUKUS sentiment in Labor. But that is Labor Against War's Marcus Strom.
5: Rank and file, it's still a very hot issue. AUKUS is still in every branch you go to. It's debated. We've passed dozens upon dozens of motions, Labor Against War, calling for an inquiry into AUKUS, for AUKUS to be dumped, and so on. And yet we come to conference, and I think the leadership is so scared, both of the rank and file raising it, but I think scared of upsetting their American partners, that they dare not let even a debate happen at conference.
1: And Cam, there is a push at the moment to take a stronger stance on gambling. So what's happening there?
3: Yeah, this will be an interest certainly when Parliament returns too, Janie, because the government's introduced a suite of legislation which specifically targets gambling advertising, but they're going to face pressure across the political divide from the Coalition to the Greens, Independents as well, to go even further. Today there is a push in the next few minutes from Labor members who also want the party to go further. There's an amendment to be put up shortly. We expect this to be carried, as every amendment has been over the last day and a half, which would also call on the government to crack down on gambling inducements. That is bonus bets, multi-bet offers, and also the sort of gambling-adjacent activity in children's video games. We've seen overseas, for example, a crackdown on so-called loot boxes or pack openings that children can buy. That is a potential area that the government may be pushed towards targeting when Parliament returns. There'll also be a specific crackdown, or a mention at least, in this amendment put forward around data collection powers as well, if they are not getting the sort of information that they want out of the gambling companies. So we'll see a little bit more of that on the floor in the next few minutes. Broadly speaking, this has been a rather subdued Labor conference by Labor conference party standards. The Prime Minister, the government largely getting everything it wants.
6: This is not like the conferences of old. Hardly a debate. Anthony Albanese's got it under control, hasn't he?
7: He does. He's a fantastic Prime Minister, he's got the full support of the people here in Adelaide.
3: The one other area to watch, Janie, will come tomorrow when the subjects of defence and also foreign affairs, particularly Israel and Palestine, enter the conference floor. If there's to be any fiery debate, we expect it to be then, albeit potentially strategically, on a Saturday morning when people's political eyes might be elsewhere.
1: Oh, I think they'll be watching Sky, as they always do, though, Cam, especially when you're on, of course. We'll see you tomorrow and the rest of the day. Coming up after the break, we'll have a wrap of the day's sport, including all of the highlights from the opening ceremony of the Commonwealth Games.
8: Sky News will be back after this short break.

0: Well, let's see what's happening in the world of real estate. And joining us live is Ray White, Chief Economist, Nerudic Honesby. Great to see you. Some house prices, how are they going, up or down?
1: Yeah, they're going down. Not year on year in most places, but we are now seeing a sustained decline in almost all our capital cities. Darwin is the exception, that's still growing, but Melbourne, Sydney in particular, really pulling back.
0: But interesting to look at some of the regional places. I mean, there's some standout areas in comparison to other areas. Are they going up a lot or are they steady?
1: Yeah, they're going up a little bit. You know, I think Darwin's a good example. It's not quite regional, but, you know, it's a similar trend to what we're seeing in some of the smaller regional areas. The issue is that they're not as sensitive to interest rates. They are more sensitive to what's happening on the ground. And if there's some sort of economic change in the area, if there's a new employer, if there's more population growth. We are also seeing really big challenges in trying to deliver housing in many regional areas. So it is keeping prices far more elevated than they otherwise would be.
0: Yeah, reading about Armidale and that place in particular was quite good.
1: Yeah, it's central west as well. Mm. So around places like Orange and Dubbo, we are still continuing to see increases. So they have slowed. I mean, they're not immune to sentiment change, but they're certainly seeing much better growth than what we're seeing in places like Sydney at the moment.
0: And we've also, in the spotlight, data centres being built in cities and regional areas. And some places, they're fast-tracking data centres ahead of housing supply. So what are we seeing there?
1: Yeah, look, it's a big challenge trying to get housing delivered. So data centres is one. It is pulling a lot of trades in particular away from building houses. Also things like mining, you know, BHP are currently dealing with industrial action at Pilbara related to payment of electricians so they can earn more money on desalination plants in Perth, for example. So, you know, there's desalination plants, there's data centres, there's infrastructure, renewables. So all of those things are pulling a lot of trades away from building homes, and it will really limit the amount of homes that we can build over the next few years.
0: What about rentals? How is that being impacted with what we're seeing and the new changes with the Labor government?
1: Yeah, look, we're not sure exactly what the budget impacts will be, but they have happened at a time, particularly for Sydney, where rents are rising rapidly. So Sydney now has the lowest number of rental properties available since 2017. Since 2017, Sydney has grown by 500,000 people, so it is a challenge. Rents have grown by $50 a week in just 1 month. So it's, you know, it is a continuation of, or it is a start of what we think will continue.
0: Yeah, you see those long lines, don't you, in a lot of footage there, and people are waiting just to, you know, on a Saturday to try and find a rental.
1: Yeah, and this is a challenge for property managers that when they do have the long lines, often it means that the property has been priced at a more affordable rate than the rest of the market, and it is very difficult to choose who the person is that gets the property, and it's really a tough decision for a lot of them.
0: Yeah, it really is. What about interest rates? We're waiting to see what's going to happen with all sorts of things, including the Middle East, of course, and oil prices and whatnot, but what are you anticipating?
1: So at this point, markets have adjusted where they think the interest rates will go in next month. So yesterday it was sitting at about 16% chance of a rate rise in August. Now it's sitting at about 30%. A lot will hinge on what happens to inflation next week. So employment came in, unemployment remains stable. Places like Victoria now are heading quite a lot higher. So their unemployment rate hit 5.1%. But overall, it was considered a stronger result than expected. But at this point, I think we'll wait for inflation numbers to come through and we'll get a better gauge next week.
0: And are you seeing a change or increase? What's the feedback from younger people wanting to get into the market?
1: It's interesting. We're not really seeing a big increase in first home buyers at this point. So we did see a lot of activity at the end of last year, primarily because we had 3 rate cuts and we also had the 5% deposit scheme being expanded. At this point, what we are seeing is a drawback in activity more broadly. So when we have a look at our open home data, we track around 13,000 open homes every week. It is very, very low. So on average, we're seeing around 2 people per open home. If you have a look somewhere like Perth, this time last year was sort of seeing 7 or 8 people per open home. So, you know, we can clearly see that buyer activity has pulled back. It's pulled back. It's not just seasonal. It's quite a lot more than what we typically see in winter. But on the flip side, sellers aren't really coming to market either. So we're not seeing rising levels of distress, but we are seeing a very slow market and a market where first home buyers aren't transacting. Very few investors are in the market, and as a result, it's very, very slow for this time of year.
0: It's interesting, whatever people's political minds are opposed to or in favour of what the Labor government's doing in terms of our house prices and how we are seeing them rise compared to other parts of the world. How do you see it?
1: Look, everywhere is seeing challenges around housing. We're not unique. It's younger people have been priced out pretty much everywhere, and it is really hard to look at places and say, oh, they're doing a really good job. Some people, would look to places like New Zealand. It hasn't seen much price growth, but New Zealand has lost a lot of people to Australia over the past 5 years. Japan is seeing zero population, or very little population growth. But what's happened is that a lot of people have moved out of regional areas to Tokyo, and Tokyo is seeing strong price growth, but the rest of the country is not seeing very strong price growth. So, fundamentally, we know if you match building of houses to population, then you do keep a cap on price growth. But that's the difficulty. It's really difficult to build, and construction costs have increased a lot. Yeah, and what you said earlier, there's a lot of competing projects at the moment.
0: It's fascinating. Very interesting times indeed. But, hard to get into the market for a lot of people as well.
1: Yeah, absolutely.
0: Thanks so much, Nerida.
1: Thank you.
0: Australian athletes in Glasgow have been warned not to talk about Australian mining magnate Gina Rinehart. Swimmers competing at the Commonwealth Games have been told they cannot thank the billionaire benefactor during media interviews. Australia's richest person has confirmed she will pay medal bonuses to swimmers competing in Scotland. Gold medalists in the pool will receive $20,000, $15,000 for silver and $10,000 for bronze. An additional $30,000 in bonuses will also go to any swimmer breaking a world record. Relay event winners will also take home a bonus. The new directive is being enforced by the Commonwealth Games of Australia and not Swimming Australia. More sport with Brooke East. Brooke, good afternoon to you. So Tom Dearden continues to struggle with an injury. What's the latest?
2: Well, Joni, on the Cowboys, they suffered a major blow on the eve of their clash with the Broncos, with co-captain Tom Dearden ruled out. Now, the 25-year-old sustained a leg injury during his side's 36-16 loss to the Dolphins last weekend. Now, despite the injury, Dearden played the full 80 minutes, scoring a try and setting up another. The injury is to the opposite leg from the syndesmosis issue that sidelined him since round 10. Dearden will attempt to rehab the injury in the hope of returning later this season. There is currently no definitive timeline on his return. Well, the trouble in Tiger Town is appearing to continue to run deeper, with the second West Tigers player reportedly confronting coach Benji Marshall. Reports suggest a player met with Marshall to discuss the fallout surrounding Adam Dewey. The latest twist comes after Dewey sensationally withdrew from Saturday's clash with the Raiders following a reported disagreement with Marshall over a proposed positional switch. Former West Tigers interim coach Brett Camorley says he's experienced similar issues with the 27-year-old during his stint at the club.
3: His thoughts was his body was good enough to go back to the 5-8 position.
4: Right.
3: I'd been given some advice that the centre is probably how he should play the rest of this year.
4: Yep.
3: And his words were purely, if he doesn't play 5-8 in first grade, I'd rather be picked at 5-8 in reserve grade. To approach it how you did, to say, oh, if you're not going to play me in first grade, I'd rather play reserve grade, that's probably the demand of holding me to ramps and a little bit of saying, hey, you've got to pick me.
2: Despite the latest controversy, Dewey remains contracted at the West Tigers until the end of the 2029 NRL season after signing a 2-year contract extension earlier this year. But his future quickly became a hot topic around the league.
5: It looks like Adam Dewey could be looking for a new club. There's some tensions at the Tigers. Any interest?
6: No, thanks.
2: Well, there's zero chance the Swans are about to take a Toby Greenless Giants outfit lightly. Green has been ruled out of the 33rd Sydney Derby with a quad strain. But after 3 defeats in 4 weeks, Sydney cannot afford complacency with their spot in the top 2 on shaky ground.
7: I'm not sure. Obviously, Toby's a really crucial member of their football team and has been for a long period of time. He came out of the game last week, but ahead of the ball, they've still got, and through the middle of the ground where Toby's been spending time, they've got, you talk about Callaghan, Oliver, and then ahead of the ball, Stringer has 7 shots on goal last week, kicked 7 against Fremantle, and then Cadman. So So, yeah, their potency is still really strong. And, you know, we've got to prepare for that.
2: Coach Dean Cox has made two changes to the team that lost to Adelaide. Harry Cunningham is replaced by defender Harry Kyle, while Billy Cootie comes in for Angus Sheldrick. Nina Kennedy and Tim Hodge have led Australia into the Commonwealth Games opening ceremony. King Charles and Queen Camilla arrived in the TARDIS from the hit BBC show Doctor Who. Then in a Comm Games first, the athletes came out at the beginning of the ceremony. Olympic pole vault champion Kennedy carried the Aussie flag, while Paralympic swimming gold medalist Hodge carried the baton, which is another first in Glasgow.
4: Australia! What a moment for Tim Hodge and Nina Kennedy.
6: We've got a team of 255 athletes and para-athletes.
2: Adding a true Scottish flavour was the appearance of the Loch Ness Monster, as well as plenty of bagpipes. King Charles received the 74th baton before declaring the games officially open. It was then over to a host of local artists, including Tom Walker and KT Tunstall, to kick it off.

0: more than 3,000 athletes from 74 nations will compete over the next 10 days with 215 gold medals up for grabs. Janie, let's just hope the Aussies can take a handful of them.
1: Yeah, well said. Looks impressive. Thanks so much. Coming up after the break, we will tell you why Pauline Hanson has written to opposition leader Angus Taylor in just a moment.
2: Sky News will be back after this short break.

0: Farmers and Landowners Action Group have come forward with information that 50 farmers had been fined $2 million in 5 years for clearing trees in their own farms to improve farms and crops for food production. Well, for more, joining us live is Lindsay White, who leads the Farmers and Landowners Action Group. Lindsay, thank you very much for joining us. So can you give us a bit of an understanding of what's happened here?
1: Thanks, Janie, and thanks for having us on. Just a few weeks ago, I had a mate ring me and tell me that they'd been fined $100,000 for clearing some trees to put a centre pivot full rotation in, and he didn't know what to do. He thought it was excessive, which it obviously is. So I posted it the next day. Our Tassie Country posted it as well, and suddenly in the last 4 or 5 weeks, we've been flooded with farmers from all around Tasmania, that's been fined, harassed, intimidated by this department called the Forest Practices Authority. And we have decided to do something about it. So as the group has grown, and I've now got farmers that have contacted me from all around Tasmania, and I've gone and seen them and seen what has happened, we went to the Parliament and I've got a review happening now within Parliament of the FPA of the practices that they're doing.
0: All right. And we spoke about this on Wednesday when you brought it to our attention, and then I emailed the FPA and just got an email an hour or so ago from them. So I'll just read a little bit for you. So basically they're saying that they issued the FPA board under Section 47B of the Forest Practices Act of 1985. So they have basically invoiced approximately $1.4 million. I need to put my glasses on for this, sorry. $1.4 million in prescribed fines. So again, this is all just fresh coming in now, but what would you say to that? So clarifying the figure of $2 million over the past 5 years, the FPA was invoiced approximately $1.4 million in prescribed fines.
1: Well, we were told, we had one of our politicians down here, Carlo DiFranco, who asked the question, how much fines, and that was the information that was given back to me. But it's not so much the fines that we're worried about, Janie, it's the way that they're doing this and the effect that they're having on our people. We now know that there's been two farmers that's been threatened that bad with big fines over $100,000 that have lost their lives through this, directly associated to this, the intimidation. We've got a number of people that have said that they've been intimidated that much that they've got mental health issues. Now, in this day and age, this sort of thing shouldn't be happening. We've just had the big Rushy Lagoons debate down here, and, all the politicians have jumped out and said, oh, we can't be having this. We shouldn't be selling Rushy Lagoon, which I totally agree with. But why haven't they stood up and defended all our generational farmers that have been here, that have been fined? There's a whole lot of issues involved with the FPA have come to these conclusions. One is threatened species, which they wheel out all the time. Our farm came under that problem where they said that we've got threatened species called black gum or ovata. And when you look up on the website, there's two websites, two different government departments. One says it's 18,000 hectares and the other one says it's 25,000 hectares. Of black gum, which to me says that's not a threatened species at all, but they're using that to come and to fine us. So you can knock down 20 trees to put a centre pivot in and you get a $100,000 fine. There's something seriously wrong here the way that they're doing this. And in 1985, when it was set up as an advisory committee and the officers would come out and they'll advise you on what you could do, very much targeted toward the timber industry. But the timber industry now has been wrecked, so they're targeting the farmers and they've turned into an adversary committee where they just come onto the farmers' farms, often without permission. They're trespassing as far as we're concerned. And we are putting this, we need to have the regulations changed in legislation through Parliament. So,
0: and it's not, necessarily a political issue because most governments are behind changing the legislation. Is that right?
1: Very much so, Janie. It's nothing. It's not a political thing. We're not chasing the politician parties as such. What is very much just chasing this department that was started and has now morphed into something which is just all about revenue raising. And by all accounts, the money has raised. It's a self-funded department.
0: Sure.
1: So they are just there to raise as much money as they can to self-fund.
0: And you want to know where that money is going to.
1: It's not right.
0: Yeah, we've run out of time, but appreciate you bringing this forward to us, and sorry to really hear what has happened as a consequence in terms of people losing their lives. That's very, very sad indeed. Lindsay, thank you very much for joining us.
1: Thank you, Janie, and appreciate the time you've given me. Thank you.
0: And if you or anyone you know is feeling distressed, you can call Lifeline on 13 11 14. A former strategic analyst at the New South Wales Crime Commission says senior leadership did not understand specific threats to the Jewish community. Live to our reporter, Aspen Blomfield. Aspen, good afternoon once again. So what did the Royal Commission hear about the organisation?
2: Tali Blickbow, a former director of strategic intelligence at the New South Wales Crime Commission, gave evidence this morning during the Royal Commission. She said that the organisation is generally speaking free of anti-Semitism and proactive when it comes to dealing with security threats. But she also said that there needs to be improvements in interagency cooperation between the New South Wales Crime Commission and New South Wales Police. She also said that senior leadership were unaware of Jewish culture, Jewish history, and specific threats to the Jewish community during her time at the organisation.
3: I think it's fair to say from my experience, my senior colleagues at that time didn't have a strong understanding either of Jewish history or culture, nor the unique threat environment as it impacted on the Jewish community.
2: The Royal Commission also heard that a member of the public called a Melbourne synagogue and told a rabbi he is a pedophile, a genocidal Jew, and a maggot rat Jew. Now, this incident, we were told, was reported to Victoria Police, but it was never actually logged in the system. The Assistant Commissioner for Crime and Counterterrorism, Martin O'Brien, was asked today whether prejudice training includes modern forms of anti-Semitism.
4: Do you think it might be of assistance if some of the guidance material that's produced for prejudice-motivated crime in connection with the Jewish community picked up on some of that kind of language and framing in terms of how prejudice might manifest for the Jewish community in words like genocidal and the like?
5: Yes, I would agree that a greater example is a much better way of providing advice to members.
2: Now, the Royal Commission has just heard from an Assistant Secretary at the Department of Home Affairs. She was asked about the Security Faith-Based Places Grants Program, specifically why an application by the Adas Synagogue in Melbourne back in 2024 for security grants was not granted. She said that this was outside the scope of the organisation, and Jewish groups received $21 million out of the $50 million that was available. Janie?
0: Aspen Blomfield, thank you so much for that update. One of the Liberal Party's leading Conservatives has delivered a major rebuke of One Nation, warning Pauline Hanson's party risks destroying Australia's institutions and way of life as the opposition tries to distance itself from the minor party's more extreme views. Pauline Hanson is hoping to team up with the Liberals on a key issue.
6: Speaking to a crowd of students in Sydney, James Patterson delivered his strongest defence yet of Liberal values, warning Australia's populist party risks ruining political, legal and social institutions. The Shadow Defence Minister asserted populism always links legitimate grievances with more radical views, indirectly taking aim at One Nation Senator Malcolm Roberts. He said Australians struggling with the cost of living have not suddenly embraced conspiracy theories about chemtrails, the Federal Reserve, school shootings, 9/11, and pharmaceutical companies. To counter the populist rise, he says universities must engage with conservatives and classical liberals, and the legal system must ensure criminals don't get away with light sentences. As the opposition draws battle lines, One Nation is seemingly extending an olive branch, hoping to team up to draft new laws to prevent people linked to Islamic State from returning to Australia. Pauline Hanson has penned a letter to Angus Taylor saying we must strengthen our counter-terrorism laws, including laws which govern temporary exclusion, terrorism offences, bail, citizenship consequences, the issue of passports and post-release supervision.
7: There's been a lot of things said and done over the last couple of weeks, but we're prepared to move past that. And we're looking at what is essentially a catastrophic national security fail by the Albanese Labor government. This issue of female ISIS supporters coming back into the country, the Labor government more or less wiped its hands of it, did not take strong action. And now what we've seen is because of this failure, the door has been blown wide open, and now you have male ISIS supporters seeking to use the same mechanisms to come back into the country.
8: We are applying the strongest possible measures that are available to us in relation to our border, and we are doing so and supporting our national security agencies in a way which is keeping Australians safe.
6: The next cohort of concerned 13 ISIS-linked men currently being held in a Baghdad prison. Julia Bradley, Sky News.
0: Coming up after the break, why global oil prices have risen to a two-month high.
9: Sky News will be back after this short break.

0: The US military has launched a 13th consecutive night of attacks on Iran. As Washington correspondent Jonathan Kersey reports, the fresh strikes come at a time when Donald Trump is warning of the largest escalation this conflict has seen.
1: It's been almost two consecutive weeks of attacks on Iran by America. US Central Command confirming it was carrying out a 13th consecutive night of strikes it says is aimed to hold Iran accountable and diminish threats from the Islamic Revolutionary Guard Corps to commercial shipping. And President Trump is warning of a major escalation, telling Axios, "I am considering a massive attack, bigger than ever before. I am close to making a decision. We are all set for it."
2: We're doing very well against the Islamic Republic of Iran. We're doing extremely well. They would like to do something, but I say they're not ready yet. They need more of the same. They're not ready yet. They got some evil intentions. We cannot let them have a nuclear weapon.
3: The president's policy is a head for an eye. I mean, honestly, that's what it's going to be. I mean, they will pay a very heavy price.
1: Iran has been targeting Jordan, Kuwait and Bahrain again, but Tehran has issued a warning to the United Kingdom that its assets could come under attack if Britain helps the United States carry out strikes on Iran by allowing America to use British bases. The British response was to say the UK is ready to defend itself. President Trump has also warned Iran if the Houthis fire on more ships in the Red Sea, he will hold the Iranian regime responsible. This as the price of oil climbs to above $100 a barrel. Donald Trump has seemingly changed his mind on how he would respond to ship attacks. Earlier in the week, he said the US would strike a bridge or power plant if Iran attacked commercial shipping vessels. Now he's saying he will make Iran pay by taking it from assets the United States is holding. And while he doesn't want Iran to have a nuclear weapon, the American president has struck a nuclear deal with Saudi Arabia for civil use. But he says it's conditional on the Arab nation signing up to the Abraham Accords, normalizing relations with Israel. That condition wasn't in the original announcement.
4: Just a minor point of clarification on the Saudi nuclear deal. Did Prime Minister Netanyahu request this provision?
5: Not to my knowledge, no.
1: When it comes to Iran, Israeli officials are saying they are being briefed on what the United States could do next. But ultimately, that's in the hands of one man.
0: And Donald Trump has added caveats to an already agreed upon nuclear deal with Saudi Arabia, and it complicates the deal with Israel relations added into the mix.
6: President Trump now threatening to call off the Saudi Arabia nuclear deal just one day after the signing. According to the White House, the deal is dead if the kingdom cannot make peace with Israel.
5: If they don't join the Abraham Accords, the deal is off. And it continues to be a long-term goal of his to expand those accords to ultimately come to a place where the Middle East can be a peaceful and stable region.
6: And that's not the only condition the U.S. is now asking for. The president says the Saudis must also agree to zero uranium enrichment.
5: The president is always the final deal maker, as you know, and this is something that he has mentioned on numerous occasions.
6: President Trump does expect the deal to be approved, but Democrats and even some Republicans feel the agreement could further destabilize the region.
7: It is the dawn of a new nuclear arms race in the Middle East. It's only going to get worse and worse. It's going to make it impossible to have Iran give up their nuclear program.
6: Supporters say it's better for the U.S. to lead the way than China or Russia.
8: If we do it under our terms, that means we can monitor every step of the way to make sure it's not a nuclear weapons facility and that it's not nuclear proliferation in the region.
6: And the Saudis have not officially responded to this latest demand, but have long said they would not normalize relations with Israel without Palestinian statehood.
0: Pressure is mounting on Premier Jacinta Allen's leadership as new unemployment figures are released, as well as a new plan to tackle organised crime is unveiled. State political reporter Georgie Diggerson has the latest from Melbourne.
9: Parliament returns on Tuesday, where the Victorian opposition will move a motion of no confidence in the Premier's leadership. But no confidence could also come from within her own Labor caucus. The latest unemployment figures released have Victoria claiming the top spot for all the wrong reasons on 5.1%, the nation's highest levels since the pandemic. And it's not good timing for the Premier following a caucus retreat earlier this week, where there is speculated to be growing frustration from within Labor members. But it's believed the only other contender for the top spot may not be willing to make the jump. It was only on the 15th of June that this happened.
10: Are you going to ask her to step aside?
11: No.
10: Can you look her in the eye and say that?
11: No.
10: I can look you in the eye and say that, Premier.
9: The Premier's colleagues wouldn't be drawn on internal conversations, saying its focus remains on Victorians.
11: I support the Premier and I support the government's priorities because they are about being focused on the Victorian community.
12: Nothing would surprise me about this Premier or this government. They will do anything to stay in power. They are corrupt. That's clearly been demonstrated by $15 billion going out the back door to crooks and bikies and strippers.
9: In another move to neutralise internal rumblings, the Premier is expected to put a new proposal to the Labor caucus next week in a bid to tackle criminal exploitation of major building sites and the firebombing turf wars that are rampant across the state. The Age has revealed Victoria Police's proposed design includes a permanent organised crime command within Victoria Police, stronger intelligence sharing within federal agencies, greater use of financial investigations to target criminal syndicates, and improved protection for confidential informants. The Premier remains adamant cost blowouts are due to inflation, not corruption.
0: Queensland authorities believe a suspected case of H5 bird flu has been detected in the state's southeast. It is understood a dead migratory bird was found washed up on Moreton Island yesterday. Initial testing showed a positive result to the virus, but further CSIRO lab confirmation is needed.
13: I want to make it very clear to Queenslanders that we are prepared for this.
0: Authorities are expected to address the media with more information later today. A look at the weather now with our Sky News weather meteorologist, Marina Newman.
14: Ongoing wet and windy conditions targeting the south and keeping temperatures cool as we head into the day. But first, starting in Brisbane, temperatures 23 degrees, going to make for a nice afternoon with partly sunny skies. And a bit further south across New South Wales, Sydney-siders feeling the chill but sunny skies. High of 17 degrees and ongoing clear, sunny conditions. Going to at least make it warm in the sun despite that wind, which continues to target Melbourne. Temperatures, a high of 14 degrees and looking at the chance for some light and scattered rainfall and windy conditions again, keeping the wind chill much cooler. Now for Adelaide, ongoing cloudy conditions and a high of 15 degrees throughout the afternoon. Finally, across Perth, 19, sunny and dry, a beautiful afternoon, which will continue even into the weekend, but ongoing cool conditions, even targeting the center, dropping temperatures across Alice Springs to a high of 17, looking at ongoing strong and gusty wind as we head into the weekend.
0: And this has been our last news day on Sky News. On Monday, we will join you on News 24. News Day will air from midday to 3 p.m. Monday to Friday. Thank you so much for your company. Do stay with us. After the break is Tom Connell with Afternoon Agenda.
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0: Live with Tom Connell, this is Afternoon Agenda.
1: Good to have your company on the program. These are our top stories. Anthony Albanese spending big at the Labor Party conference. He's announced $4.6 billion for shipyards to help

0: critical part of the pathway to us being able to build submarines in Adelaide.
1: Donald Trump puts tariffs on 80 countries, including 12.5% on Australian exports. It's a move the government is saying is unjustified.
2: The reality is that trade these days and national security are very closely intertwined, and the way you treat your allies and partners is important.
1: Premier Jacinda Allen has caved into pressure to take action over corruption on building sites, but it has not stopped speculation about her leadership. And is Australia ready for AI cyber attacks? We talk live to the minister after OpenAI went rogue in the US. Labor is being dragged to a stronger crackdown on gambling companies after its membership agreed to broaden their approach at the party's national conference. Political correspondent Cameron Redden is there in Adelaide. Cam, finally some passion on the conference floor.
3: Yeah, and a bit of noticeable movement in the party platform here, Tom. It was pretty clear in the first debate when Labor introduced its gambling reforms to the parliament, they would need to go further to get any support in the Senate, be that from the Coalition or the Greens. In the last half an hour, Labor has now adopted some amendments to its party platform, which would go further on gambling. Remember, the core of its most recent legislation is about gambling advertising. What they've now adopted would push the party to explore things like online gambling crackdowns, targeting specifically inducements like bonus bets or multi-offers that can be sent through push notifications to people with these accounts, and also targeting children, the sorts of gambling, or the technical term is loot boxes, that come up in a lot of video games where children might be asked to pay to win, to spin a wheel or to get a pack of cards or something along those lines, that often in other countries have attracted the same sorts of restrictions that online gambling has. So that has now been adopted by the party platform, and we did see some fiery and passionate conversations on this front in the floor of the conference a short time ago.
4: Gambling is a tax on working people, and at this point, online gambling is regulated by three guys in a tin shed in the Northern Territory, and it's not good enough.
5: This platform amendment commits to prevent harm, to strengthen the power of regulators, to break the nexus between sport and gambling, and to protect my children from being served embedded inducements inside games and social media to normalise gambling.
3: There are still discussions going on behind the scenes, Tom, about this legislation. So perhaps we've got a firmer indication here of where the government might land when Parliament does return in a few weeks.
1: Cam, there has been plenty happening outside the conference as well. Some big spending on the subject of AUKUS.
3: Yeah, another $4.5 billion, Tom, to the Osborne facility here in South Australia. The Deputy Prime Minister, Defence Minister Richard Marles, and also the Premier Peter Malinauskas made a visit there today. This is where the AUKUS submarines will eventually be built over the next decade or so. They've committed already, the government, roughly $8 billion to this. It's going to need $30 billion to be fully up and running. So this is about a third of the way there. There's going to be a lot more investment over the months ahead. The view from the government here is it's not just about AUKUS, it's not just about the defence aspect, but also about the jobs to South Australia. It's part of their Future Made in Australia platform. Thousands of jobs being committed to this project.
0: There's around 1,100 people there right now building the submarine construction yard at Osborne. In time, that number will grow to 4,000. And this is a critical part of the pathway to us being able to build submarines in Adelaide and to having steel cut on the first of those submarines by the end of this decade.
3: Nothing like the scenes we saw 3 years ago in Brisbane at the 23 Labor conference, but a small smattering of protesters came here to Adelaide this morning against AUKUS. It is a mildly contested issue still amongst some Labor branches, with members of the rank and file sceptical that this deal is going to deliver what it promises. I spoke to one of the key agitators on this front, the head of the Labor Against War group in Marcus Strom.
6: So the rank and file, it's still a very hot issue. AUKUS is still in every branch you go to. It's debated. We've passed dozens upon dozens of motions, Labor Against War, calling for an inquiry into AUKUS, for AUKUS to be dumped, and so on. And yet we come to conference, and I think the leadership is so scared, both of the rank and file raising it, but I think scared of upsetting their American partners, that they dare not let even a debate happen at conference.
3: It has been a largely subdued conference to this point, Tom. Any fireworks we are likely to see will most likely come tomorrow.

0: Tomorrow morning, when the portfolio areas of defence but also foreign affairs and on the subjects of Israel and Palestine make their way to the conference floor.
1: Cam, thank you. Australia is pleading with the US to change its mind after President Trump imposed higher tariffs. The Trump administration claims countries such as Australia aren't doing enough to combat forced labour, but many here are not buying it.
2: Another bump in the road for Australia's trade with America.
3: These tariffs are unjustified, and we call on the United States government to reverse them.
2: The Trade Minister not happy with President Trump's decision to impose a higher 12.5% tariff on Australian goods.
4: We want to see less tariffs rather than more.
5: They are a great friend, and they shouldn't impose taxes on our exports to the United States.
2: Australia has been lumped in with more than 50 other countries that the US claims are failing to stop the entry of goods made with slave labour.
6: If I'm shipping into a third country, even a place like Australia, where maybe they don't have a robust law like this, they might accept goods made with forced labour from, China or Malaysia or wherever, and then our goods exported from the US have to compete with that. That's not fair to our workers, it's not fair to our unions.
2: Australia insists it has very high standards.
4: The legal regime that we have in Australia in respect of forced labour is amongst the best legal regimes that exist in the world today. And we're making that point very clearly to the Trump administration as well.
2: There's significant scepticism in Canberra about the new justification. The Trump administration had been searching for new ways to impose tariffs after the Liberation Day measures were deemed unlawful by the Supreme Court back in March.
7: Is they're trying to backfill the massive hole that's been left by the defeat of those revenue measures in the court?
8: It's not because there's a newfound interest in modern slavery or forced labour. It's because they were needing a cloak under which to be able to put a general across-the-board protectionist measure.
2: Australia has been able to secure significant exemptions from Trump's tariffs, and those deals still stand. More than 70% of Australian goods enter the United States tariff-free, including beef, copper and pharmaceuticals. That's given Australia a significant comparative advantage over trade rivals. The Trade Minister even boasting...
3: And we are now exporting 67% more product into the United States than before the so-called Liberation Day.
2: An unexpected upside from Trump's ongoing trade war. Trudy McIntosh, Sky News, Canberra.
1: Right, taking it live to Adelaide, we've got the Labor Party conference on here. We're going to be talking soon to Andrew Charlton about this rogue AI incident with OpenAI in the US. This, though, is Julie Collins, the Agriculture Minister, providing an update on bird flu. So a suspected case has now been detected in Queensland. Let's have a listen in.
9: What else we may need to do as a federal and state governments working together with industry and with experts in terms of our wildlife.
10: We've now seen bird flu in nearly every state. Have we lost the fight on keeping it out of Australia, and is it here to stay?
9: Well, we've always been very clear that it would get to Australia eventually, and obviously we are the last continent to get the bird flu, and we've said it would come via migratory birds. The fact that we have detected it so early and the fact that we're detecting it in migratory birds before there's any evidence of widespread mass mortalities or transmission in Australia continues to give us time to continue to lock down and prepare and do everything that we need to do as a country to be as secure as we possibly can. Those additional 2 years has bought us a lot of preparedness, and we have not wasted a day of that, and we've invested early and made sure we're as prepared as we possibly can be. But obviously this is a very virulent strain and it's highly contagious.
10: What are the poultry farms doing to lock down? How does that work?
9: So we've been working with the industry in terms of their resilience, their redundancy, investing in their biosecurity systems and being as strong as they can be, particularly about how this may get into the system and making sure that we are protected as much as we possibly can. As I've said in the past, we've had two outbreaks of the H7 bird flu virus in Australia in the last 5 or so years, and we've been able to successfully eradicate those working with industry and government, state and federal, together.
1: So Julie Collins speaking about this suspected case. It's a suspected one for now of H5 bird flu in Queensland. Samples from, again, it's a migratory bird on Moreton Island have been sent to CSIRO for confirmation. And, again, a migratory bird. So far it hasn't found its way into native populations. And, of course, from there the fear is it could quickly get to poultry and so on. And the difference with this bird flu, it's arrived on the country as a very fatal form of it. Normally it arrives and then becomes fatal when it spreads through poultry, when it obviously reproduces very quickly. So it is a different threat, but the Australian government's still trying to ward it off, affecting local poultry. Well, a former strategic analyst at the New South Wales Crime Commission says senior leadership did not understand specific threats to the Jewish community. Live to our reporter, Aspen Blomfield. So, Aspen, what did the Royal Commission hear about this organisation?
11: Tom, Tali Blickbauer, former director of strategic analysis at the New South Wales Crime Commission, gave evidence this morning. She was previously an employee between 2010 and 2024. She said that, generally speaking, the New South Wales Crime Convention was proactive at dealing with security threats, and there was little anti-Semitism within the organisation. But she did admit that there could have been greater cooperation between the New South Wales Crime Commission and law enforcement. She also spoke about how senior leaders lacked awareness about Jewish culture, Jewish history, and perhaps most notably, specific threats to the Jewish community.
12: I think it's fair to say from my experience, my senior colleagues at that time didn't have a strong understanding either of Jewish history or culture, nor the unique threat environment as it impacted on the Jewish community.
11: We also got a rare look as to what prejudice training actually looks like inside one of our police forces in Victoria. A handbook provides several examples of anti-Semitism to officers who are joining the force. One of these examples are men wearing fake beards and black clothing to ridicule Orthodox Jews at a polling place. Compare that to a real-life example of a synagogue in Melbourne, which was called up by a member of the public. The rabbi there was allegedly called a pedophile and a genocidal Jew. This incident was reported to police, but the Royal Commission heard it was never actually logged. Now, the Assistant Commissioner for Crime and Counterterrorism in Victoria was asked during this morning's hearing whether the prejudice training includes modern forms of anti-Semitism.
13: Do you think it might be of assistance if some of the guidance material that's produced for prejudice-motivated crime in connection with the Jewish community picked up on some of that kind of language and framing in terms of how prejudice might manifest for the Jewish community in words like genocidal and the like?
14: Yes, I would agree that a greater example is a much better way of providing advice to members.
11: We're expecting to hear from Liberal frontbencher Julian Lisa later this afternoon. He has been very vocal about his instances of anti-Semitism directed towards him. That'll then mark the end of this hearing block. Next week, we're looking at anti-Semitism in government, schools and hospitals. Tom?
1: Aspen, thank you. We're going to take a break when we come back. More on an open AI model that's gone rogue during what was supposed to be safe testing.
15: Sky News will be back after this short break.

0: Australia's facing fresh calls to strengthen its cyber safeguards after OpenAI revealed its latest model had hacked a US startup. The artificial intelligence reportedly escaped a testing environment and breached an external database. The company says the model exploited an unknown software flaw, used stolen credentials, and then accessed the Hugging Face platform to obtain benchmark answers. Joining me live now is Assistant Science, Technology and Digital Economy Minister Andrew Charlton. Thanks very much for your time. I know this is an area you know pretty well. So, I mean, it sort of sounds like the script of a doomsday movie when you talk about the way this has all unfolded. If this were to happen with an Australian company, for example, would the Signals Directorate or Cybersecurity Centre pick up this sort of thing before it became potentially disastrous?
1: Well, good to be with you, Tom. You know, this is an incredibly serious issue and a good example of many of the risks that are present with artificial intelligence. The Australian government has moved very quickly on AI safety. We announced in our national AI plan last year that we would establish for the first time an Australian AI Safety Institute. I'm really pleased to say that that institute is already up and running, already staffed with world-class researchers, and already doing the work that we need it to do, which is to scrutinise and to test these models to make sure that we keep Australians safe. That work right now is happening, and that work will continue.
0: So what does that mean, though, if something were to happen now in the short term? This type of attack that happens, something similar, maybe it's a malicious one. How prepared are we? How well can our current organisations be in terms of picking up this sort of thing?
1: Well, we have global experts right now in Australia's AI Safety Institute that are testing models. In fact, they are testing models for precisely the risk that you just identified in your opening. That risk is the risk of alignment, where the models don't do what they are instructed to do, or in layman's terms, go rogue. That is precisely what the AI Safety Institute is currently testing and scrutinising, and that's the work that's being done at the behest of the Australian government to make sure we keep Australians safe from precisely these types of risks.
0: Is there a legislative role to try to counter this specific type when it's, you know, an accident? There's hacking is obviously one thing, but when AI goes rogue, there's talk of a kill switch in the US. Has this raised a legislative question to you?
1: Well, these are global models, which is why we work with our global partners. The model that you described is an American model. There are many other models in other jurisdictions around the world. The important thing for the Australian government is to be working with our partners in other countries to make sure that the entire global AI system is safe. That's why our AI Safety Institute that I just described is part of a global network working with partners around the world so that in every jurisdiction that these models operate, they are subject to that same scrutiny, subject to those same tests, so that we identify these issues and stamp them out before they put Australians at risk.
0: There's been plenty of commentary around whether or not the countering of hacking and so on will be able to keep pace with the hacking of AI, and maybe that happens in the next few years. So would Australia want to be involved in what has been loosely proposed by Dario Amodi, the CEO of Anthropic, some sort of coalition of nations on AI so that we and others, obviously the US would need to be there, are sort of head of the pack and would be able to counter any level of threat that hacking got to through AI?
1: Well, that's precisely why we're working with partners around the world. Australia participated in the AI Summit earlier this year, which brought together many nations from around the world to talk about these issues of AI safety. We are part of that AI safety network that I described in my previous answer. This is a global problem. Models that Australians use can be created and regulated in many different countries around the world, and that's why it requires a global effort to make sure that that system is safe. We continue to work with our partners in those jurisdictions because that's the best thing we can do to make sure Australians stay safe.
0: So do we need, though, like a formal AI alliance? Could that be a break-apart group that Australia would be part of?
1: Well, as I said, Australians are working with many other countries where we have arrangements on technology with a range of our partners around the world. We are part of the AI Safety Network, which is a network of countries that cooperate on AI safety. Many of the pieces of work that Australia's AI Safety Institute is doing right now, we are doing in collaboration with like-minded countries around the world, including the Safety Institute in the UK. So to answer your question, you know, this is very much an international effort, and we are working together with different partners to make sure that we keep these models safe for Australians.
0: Okay. I want to ask about the Labor platform there. One potential change, or one likely to come in, is around a fairer return for resources. So not fair, but fairer. The base, the Labor Party base, clearly wants more tax raised from resources, doesn't it?
1: Well, this is we're at our national conference here this week in Adelaide. This is the biggest conference of its type in Australia, and it's the most open. You know, we have a conference where we let everybody come in, listen to the debates, and those debates are robust. They've been robust today, they were robust yesterday, covering many different topics. You know, when it comes to energy, the government's policy is very simple. We want to be helping people with the cost of living. We want to be making sure that we secure supply, particularly at this very difficult time where there's a lot of uncertainty around the world. Those are the two things that we're focused on, because that's the thing that we think is best for Australians at this time.
0: We know there has been a big internal debate, though, around some form of additional tax on gas, maybe an export tax. Is that something the government is leaving the door open on?
1: Well, the great thing about this conference is there are lots of debate, lots of people putting different views on all sorts of issues, including this one. But it's the government's job to be clear about what our priorities are. And those priorities, as I said, are to make sure that we help Australians with the cost of living at a time when energy prices have been going up, and to make sure that we secure supply at a time when there is big global disruptions in the energy system due to the conflict in the Middle East. That's what we're focused on, that's what our agenda is, and that's what we're pursuing.
0: Right, we're just about out of time, but priorities, sure, and we've heard before, no plans to. I'm just asking if the door, given what's happened there at conference, is now being left ajar on some form of extra tax on gas.
1: No, I've told you what our priorities are. I've told you what our agenda is. It's to focus on cost of living, to focus on supply. These are the biggest issues that are going to impact Australians, and that's what we're doing.
0: Andrew Charlton, appreciate your time today. Thank you.
1: Thank you, Tom.
0: One of the Liberal Party's leading Conservatives has delivered a major rebuke of One Nation, warning Pauline Hanson's party risks destroying Australia's institutions and way of life. As the opposition tries to distance itself from the minor party's more extreme views, Pauline Hanson is hoping to team up with the Liberals on a key issue.
2: Speaking to a crowd of students in Sydney, James Patterson delivered his strongest defence yet of Liberal values, warning Australia's populist party risks ruining political, legal and social institutions. The Shadow Defence Minister asserted populism always links legitimate grievances with more radical views, indirectly taking aim at One Nation Senator Malcolm Roberts. He said Australians struggling with the cost of living have not suddenly embraced conspiracy theories about chemtrails, the Federal Reserve, school shootings, 9/11, and pharmaceutical companies. To counter the populist rise, he says universities must engage with conservatives and classical liberals, and the legal system must ensure criminals don't get away with light sentences. As the opposition draws battle lines, One Nation is seemingly extending an olive branch, hoping to team up to draft new laws to prevent people linked to Islamic State from returning to Australia. Pauline Hanson has penned a letter to Angus Taylor saying we must strengthen our counter-terrorism laws, including laws which govern temporary exclusion, terrorism offences, bail, citizenship consequences, the issue of passports and post-release supervision.
3: There's been a lot of things said and done over the last couple of weeks, but we're prepared to move past that. And we're looking at what is essentially a catastrophic national security fail by the Albanese Labor government. This issue of female ISIS supporters coming back into the country, the Labor government more or less wiped its hands of it, did not take strong action. And now what we've seen is because of this failure, the door has been blown wide open, and now you have male ISIS supporters seeking to use the same mechanisms to come back into the country.
4: We are applying the strongest possible measures that are available to us in relation to our border, and we are doing so and supporting our national security agencies in a way which is keeping Australians safe.
2: The next cohort of concerned 13 ISIS-linked men currently being held in a Baghdad prison. Julia Bradley, Sky News.
0: Pressure is mounting on Premier Jacinta Allen's leadership as new unemployment figures are released, as well as a new plan to tackle organised crime is unveiled. State political reporter Georgie Dickerson has the details from Melbourne.
5: Parliament returns on Tuesday, where the Victorian opposition will move a motion of no confidence in the Premier's leadership. But no confidence could also come from within her own Labor caucus. The latest unemployment figures released have Victoria claiming the top spot for all the wrong reasons on 5.1%, the nation's highest levels since the pandemic. And it's not good timing for the Premier following a caucus retreat earlier this week, where there is speculated to be growing frustration from within Labor members. But it's believed the only other contender for the top spot may not be willing to make the jump. It was only on the 15th of June that this happened.
6: Are you going to ask her to step aside?
7: No.
6: Can you look her in the eye and say that?
7: I can look you in the eye and say that, Premier.
5: The Premier's colleagues wouldn't be drawn on internal conversations, saying its focus remains on Victorians.
8: I support the Premier and I support the government's priorities because they are about being focused on the Victorian community.
9: Nothing would surprise me about this Premier or this government. They will do anything to stay in power. They are corrupt. That's clearly been demonstrated by $15 billion going out the back door to crooks and bikies and strippers.
5: In another move to neutralise internal rumblings, the Premier is expected to put a new proposal to the Labor caucus next week in a bid to tackle criminal exploitation of major building sites and the firebombing turf wars that are rampant across the state. The Age has revealed Victoria Police's proposed design includes a permanent organised crime command within Victoria Police, stronger intelligence sharing within federal agencies, greater use of financial investigations to target criminal syndicates, and improved protection for confidential informants. The Premier remains adamant cost blowouts are due to inflation, not corruption.
0: When we come back, oil prices set to go to a two-month high after Houthi attacks in the Red Sea.
10: Sky News will be back after this short break.

0: Top stories this hour, the government has announced $4.6 billion for Adelaide's submarine building as it powers ahead on the AUKUS defence pact. The Trump administration has imposed tariffs on 80 countries, including 12.5% on Australia. The Albanese government calling the move unjustified. Victorian Premier Jacinda Allen has caved to pressure over corruption on building sites, but there's still speculation about her leadership. It's now 13 straight nights of attacks from the US military on sites in Iran. As Washington correspondent Jonathan Kersley reports, the fresh strikes come at a time when Donald Trump is warning of the largest escalation this conflict has seen.
1: It's been almost two consecutive weeks of attacks on Iran by America. US Central Command confirming it was carrying out a 13th consecutive night of strikes, it says, is aimed to hold Iran accountable and diminish threats from the Islamic Revolutionary Guard Corps to commercial shipping. And President Trump is warning of a major escalation, telling Axios, "I am considering a massive attack, bigger than ever before. I am close to making a decision. We are all set for it."
2: "We're doing very well against the Islamic Republic of Iran. We're doing extremely well. They would like to do something, but I say they're not ready yet. They need more of the same. They're not ready yet. They got some evil intentions. We cannot let them have a nuclear weapon."
3: "The president's policy is a head for an eye. I mean, honestly, that's what it's going to be. I mean, they will pay a very heavy price."
1: Iran has been targeting Jordan, Kuwait and Bahrain again, but Tehran has issued a warning to the United Kingdom that its assets could come under attack if Britain helps the United States carry out strikes on Iran by allowing America to use British bases. The British response was to say the UK is ready to defend itself. President Trump has also warned Iran if the Houthis fire on more ships in the Red Sea, he will hold the Iranian regime responsible. This as the price of oil climbs to above $100 a barrel. Donald Trump has seemingly changed his mind on how he would respond to ship attacks. Earlier in the week, he said the US would strike a bridge or power plant if Iran attacked commercial shipping vessels. Now he's saying he will make Iran pay by taking it from assets the United States is holding. And while he doesn't want Iran to have a nuclear weapon, the American president has struck a nuclear deal with Saudi Arabia for civil use. But he says it's conditional on the Arab nation signing up to the Abraham Accords, normalizing relations with Israel. That condition wasn't in the original announcement.
4: "Just a minor point of clarification on the Saudi nuclear deal. Did Prime Minister Netanyahu request this provision?"
5: "Not to my knowledge, no."
1: When it comes to Iran, Israeli officials are saying they are being briefed on what the United States could do next. But ultimately, that's in the hands of one man.
0: The price of oil has now surged to more than $100 US a barrel. That's the first time that's happened since May. New attacks and threats by Yemen's Houthi rebels in the Red Sea have caused some ships to be turned around, as the US President Donald Trump has warned a decision is close on a massive attack on Iran.
2: "We want to get it over with, and we want to do it right, but we have to do what we came to do, and that's we can't let these people, they're very violent people, we can't let them have what they want, which is nuclear weapons."
0: And this has US Central Command confirmed another round of strikes, as we heard earlier, 13 straight nights.
5: In this video message, a Houthi spokesperson for the Iran-backed terror group in Yemen confirms they targeted two Saudi oil tankers in the Red Sea Wednesday, the latest threat to international shipping after months of chaos in the Strait of Hormuz.
6: "The Houthis have largely stayed out of this fight, which has been hugely helpful. And so for the Houthis to now be joining into this, they're clearly doing it at the direction of the Iranians. This is an escalation."
5: Now President Trump is warning the Houthis to stand down or Iran will face the consequences. He put on Truth Social, "If they do this again, the U.S. will hold Iran responsible and major military punishment will be inflicted upon Iran and, of course, the Houthis, who I am very disappointed with."
3: "They were smart to stay out of it, and they should stay out of it."
5: The new attacks are sending global oil prices over $100 a barrel. And after another night of U.S. strikes on Iran, the war shows no sign of slowing down, even though White House officials say the Iranians want to talk.
3: "Iran is begging us. Okay, both directly and indirectly. Let's do a deal. Let's talk. Iran is begging every day. The problem with Iran is every time they make a deal, the people that are in charge there, they either break it or they want to change it."
5: This morning, the House passed a war powers resolution to restrict further military action in Iran. The Senate is taking the same vote later today, but even if it passes, Trump can still veto it.
0: Well, the coalition is grappling what to do with a very low showing in the polls and also, of course, the threat of One Nation. Senator James Patterson says it must tackle populism while also defending the best of Western institutions. Joining me now is Liberal MP Mary Aldred. Thanks very much for your time. You sort of come in the cauldron when it comes to timing your entry into politics. So I'm sure these are things you think about a lot. James Patterson has said to counter populism and One Nation obviously being the elephant in the room, you need to take head on some of their arguments. Thinking about your electorate, why do you think voters are being tempted by One Nation?
7: Well, thanks very much, Tom. I think James makes a number of good points about the far left and the far right in terms of populism and the importance of our institutions in this country. I've just been out in Bass Coast this morning. I've met with the Historical Society. I've done a veterans roundtable and a mobile office with our wonderful state Liberal candidate, Rochelle Helsted. People are talking to me about the cost of living, number one, two, and three. They just can't get ahead. And so I understand the frustration that many people are feeling. But at the mobile office this morning in Inverloch, people were coming to me with issues around capital gains tax, small business. They have, understandably, a number of frustrations, but they're looking for solutions as well. And so the coalition is a solutions vehicle. We are the only team out there putting together a plan on how to address the many problems that people face right across this country right now.
0: Is it fair to say the coalition's entered this phase of, yes, offering your own solutions and policies, and we've got the new printout Angus Taylor goes around with, but also trying to go to what it sees as a credibility problem for One Nation when it comes to the policies it's offering and how much in particular they might cost?
7: Well, my number one obsession is the issues that my community are facing and how I can be part of a team that addresses those issues. What Matt Canavan and Angus Taylor, our front bench, have done this week is put out a positive plan to address those issues. So lower taxes, cheaper energy, less migration and more housing. Those are the things that people are raising with me right across this electorate, and they have the reasonable expectation that as a party of government, the coalition will come up with a plan on how to address those things. We've got a lot of work to do between now and the next election. We need to get out there every single day and win the trust and confidence of the Australian people, putting our best case forward about why we deserve as a team, a coalition team, that support. And that's what we're doing. That's what I'm doing as a local member in my electorate of Monash. And I know all of my colleagues right across Australia are doing the same thing.
0: Announcement from the Labor government today of $4.6 billion. This is for the Osborne shipyards, a big part of this, obviously getting ready to be able to build AUKUS submarines. A lot of money, but I guess it's, well, as soon as you talk about the AUKUS subs, it's always a lot of money.
7: It is, but it's important. The best defence you can have is deterrence. The coalition obviously initiated AUKUS. We're very supportive of it. I think that bipartisan support is important. What this announcement this morning will do adds to, I think, $3.9 billion that was announced earlier in the year. It's great for obviously the core defence objectives there, but more broadly industry skills and jobs in South Australia, in electorates like my good friend and colleague Tom Venning, the member for Grey, who's very ambitious and optimistic about these opportunities. I think also AUKUS Pillar 2, as someone that represents a very innovative electorate, I see some great opportunities for AUKUS Pillar 2, the technology and cyber components, where Australian small businesses who really excel and have expertise at doing one particular thing very well will be able to make a major contribution to that part also.
0: I wanted to ask you as well, you're at the National Press Club this week, three different people talking about the issue of illicit tobacco, illegal tobacco in Australia. We know it's multifaceted, but one of the things that usually policy people are sort of reluctant to embrace is now being suggested, or it was by all three people on the stage, that is legal cigarettes need to be significantly cheaper. And also that vapes will need to be accessed more easily, and that is legal vapes. Is that something the coalition will formalise as a policy pretty soon?
7: This has turned into a national crisis, and as I said on Wednesday, I think this will be remembered as one of the greatest public policy failings in a generation, which the Labor federal government are responsible very largely for. Angus Taylor's asked me and Senator Richard Colbeck as co-chairs of the coalition's illegal tobacco task force to do the policy homework, to put the hard work in, which we've done by consulting with law enforcement, economists, medical doctors and public health officials to speak about a range of solutions, because there's no silver bullet to this, Tom. I think we need a Swiss Army knife approach. I've been saying for a long time now that you can't get out of this issue without addressing the exorbitantly high tobacco excise tax hikes. Since 2012, there's been a 282% increase. That's now driving people to the illegal market. But I also think, you know, we've got to look at beefed up law enforcement. I think a lot of state and federal law enforcement officials are doing their very best job, but they've got one hand tied behind the back. The Prime Minister should be calling a national cabinet meeting to be able to better coordinate state and federal government responses. But Richard Colbeck and I are doing that hard work. We'll put that back to Angus Taylor and the leadership team for consideration, and they'll be able to develop a final policy from there.
0: Mary Aldred, appreciate your time today. Thank you.
7: Thanks very much for having me on, Tom.
0: When we come back, the US eager to keep all options open to negotiate peace between Ukraine and Russia.
8: Sky News will be back after this short break.

0: A man will appear in court next month accused of using artificial intelligence to create explicit images of women in Queensland. Kayser Shields has the details.
1: Eight women have been identified as alleged victims of explicit AI deepfakes in Queensland. A 52-year-old man allegedly created and distributed posters with the victims' faces superimposed onto the bodies of women performing explicit sexual acts. Police say the victims' full names, social media usernames, employment details, and false claims of sex work were also featured on the posters. The Cleveland man has been charged with 43 offences, including distributing intimate images and unlawful stalking after officers executed a search warrant at a property on Wednesday. Several items were seized, including pre-prepared AI-generated posters, three long firearms and 25 rounds of ammunition. The man has been accused of offending for more than 5 years. He has been remanded in custody and is due to front Brisbane Magistrates Court on August 19.
0: Donald Trump is encouraging governors and electricity companies in the US to join a voluntary pledge to shield consumers from higher utility bills. The president is doubling down the pledge, which was first announced in March. He claims tech companies will build all required infrastructure to bridge the gap in required electricity.
2: And we know that the data centers and AI are dramatically increasing the demand for electricity. It's only fair that the cost of building the new infrastructure required to meet this demand should be borne by the corporations themselves, not by the American consumers and the American patriots, American citizens. And I think everybody agrees to it. And actually, they really don't have a choice because there's no way of producing that kind of electricity, the kind you need. And they want to do it themselves. And honestly, they're coming up with some plants that are genius, just like they are.
0: U.S. Secretary of State Marco Rubio says all options are available to negotiate an end to the war between Russia and Ukraine. Efforts to broker peace between the two nations have been overshadowed by the outbreak of war in the Middle East.
3: You think we settled the war in Ukraine in our 30 minutes here in Asia? That's not the way it works.
4: Secretary of State Marco Rubio met with his Russian counterpart Thursday on the sidelines of the Association of Southeast Asian Nations Summit. The meeting comes as the U.S. brokered peace talks appear to have stalled, but Rubio says President Trump is still committed to ending the war.
3: He thinks it's a stupid war. He thinks it's a senseless war. And if we can play a role in bringing it to an end, we're going to use the power and influence of the United States to do so.
4: Rubio acknowledged there is no quick path to peace, saying diplomacy will take time and fresh ideas.
3: That's been the challenge, is an end that both sides can accept. If conditions and factors have changed to make that possible, we're ready to go.
4: Meanwhile, Zelensky says he spoke with U.S. negotiators Steve Witkoff and Jared Kushner.
5: The diplomatic process is moving forward for us every single day. The key is for the Russians to be truly ready to end it.
4: Russian officials say they remain skeptical about diplomatic efforts.
6: We hope that when the American negotiators have more free time, we will resume face-to-face talks.
4: President Zelensky is reportedly considering attending the funeral for late Senator Lindsey Graham. Rubio says he's open to meeting with the Ukrainian leader if he makes the trip.
0: China has launched 2 days of military exercises in the Taiwan Strait. The move comes less than a day after the country's foreign minister met with U.S. Secretary of State Marco Rubio. Our Asia correspondent Stash Butler filed this report from Taipei.
7: By the time Chinese media publicised these drills, they were seemingly well underway. China's Maritime Safety Administration has essentially cordoned off 2 areas of sea just off of China's southeast coast for 2 days of live fire exercises from 6 a.m. to 6 p.m. China's foreign ministry has declined to comment on the timing of the drills, which come just after Foreign Minister Wang Yi met with U.S. Secretary of State Marco Rubio in the Philippines.
3: We're already here, we're already present, we have a role, and we're not going to abandon our allies. We've made that abundantly clear. We're going to have a good relationship with China. Okay, these are the two most powerful economies in the world, 2 large militaries, 2 nuclear powers. We have to have a relationship with China. We want it to be as positive as it possibly can be. But that won't come at the expense of our allies and our partners in the region or our presence here either.
7: Beijing has previously described Taiwan, which it claims as its territory, as the biggest risk in U.S.-China relations. Taiwan rejects Beijing's sovereignty claim. China has stepped up the pace and scale of its military operations near Taiwan in recent years. The area where these latest drills are taking place has been used by Beijing to practice beach landings, a key part of any potential attack on Taiwan. The Maritime and Port Bureau here in Taipei says that so far, commercial sea lanes have not been affected by these exercises and all ports are working normally.
0: The Prime Minister has invited new UK PM Andy Burnham to Australia during a congratulatory phone call from Anthony Albanese. Just days after taking residence at 10 Downing Street, Mr. Albanese called Mr. Burnham to congratulate him on his appointment. The phone call covering a range of topics, including AI, AUKUS, the Middle East, and Australia's social media ban. The PM even extending an invite to the new UK leader to visit Australia. The pair is said to have also discussed their shared passion for rugby league. A nuclear deal between the US and Saudi Arabia is depending on Saudi recognition of Israel. Riyadh previously rejected recognition of Israel without the establishment of a Palestinian state and has not yet responded to the current demand. President Trump said on Truth overnight the civil nuclear deal being made between the US Department of Energy and Saudi Arabia, which pertains only to non-military use, such as the ones that Iran and the UAE already have, will be approved, but it's totally subject to Saudi Arabia joining the very respected and successful Abraham Accords. The White House questioned over Israel Prime Minister Benjamin Netanyahu's potential role in the deal.
8: Just a minor point of clarification on the Saudi nuclear deal. Did Prime Minister Netanyahu request this provision?
9: Not to my knowledge, no. Again, as I told you, this was an idea the president has long had. It was the president and his team in the first term that began and signed the Abraham Accords with several countries in the region between those countries and Israel. And the president obviously wants to expand on that historic accomplishment from his first term.
0: Europe is in the grip of several wildfire emergencies. These shots from France, Spain and Italy show fires raging through forests that are close to popular tourist areas. The fires have prompted the mass evacuations of thousands of locals and holidaymakers. It follows a series of heat waves that started before summer. Time now for a look at the forecast. Here's Sky News weather meteorologist Marina Newman.
10: Temperatures remaining cool across the south with wet and windy conditions. 14 degrees in Melbourne. Ongoing wind also impacting Sydneysiders. Looking at sunny and dry conditions, but a high of 17 degrees. 23 and partly sunny in Brisbane, 19 and sunny across Perth, and ongoing cool and windy conditions across Alice Springs as temperatures drop to a high of 17.
0: Well, aviation history has been made. The first plane in Qantas's Project Sunrise has arrived from France. The non-stop journey from Toulouse to Melbourne will result in the new Airbus flying nearly 17,000 kilometres in 19 hours. The aircraft's journey marks the start of its mission to fly non-stop from Sydney to London and New York. Those flights scheduled to begin next year, 2027. When we come back after the break, we'll have the latest from Labor Party conference, including some big spends from Anthony Albanese.
11: Sky News will be back after this short break.

0: Sky News will be back after this short break. Live with Tom Connell, this is Afternoon Agenda.
1: Good to have your company on the program. These are our top stories. Labor faithful push the government to a tougher crackdown on gambling as the national conference rolls on.
2: To strengthen the power of regulators to break the nexus between sport and gambling.
1: Trump puts tariffs on 80 countries, including 12.5% on Australia. It's a move our government says is unjustified.
3: The reality is that trade these days and national security are very closely intertwined, and the way you treat your allies and partners is important.
1: Inflation fears, oil prices have risen to a two-month high. That's after Houthi attacks in the Red Sea. The Victorian Premier has caved into pressure over

0: action, but it's not stopped speculation about her leadership. Labor is being dragged to a stronger crackdown on gambling companies after its membership agreed to broaden their approach at the party's national conference. Political correspondent Cameron Redden is there in Adelaide. Cam, this is a pretty much a long festering, I guess you'd call it, issue within Labor, and it's actually got some passion there on the conference floor.
1: Yeah, it took a little while to get some passion on the conference floor here in Adelaide, Tom. We did get a little bit of that today on the issue of gambling. Of course, the influence of Peter Murphy, the late MP, in developing that report when it comes to gambling has really energised the Labor base here. It's true to say that Labor has put reforms that would be nation-leading when it comes to gambling, a crackdown on advertising in particular, but they are largely friendless in the parliament at the moment. The coalition, the Greens, the crossbench, they all want Labor to go further, and that message has been reiterated today by the Labor rank and file, the party itself adopting a stronger requirement, if you like, of the government to crack down on online gambling in particular, things like inducements, push notifications, bonus bets, multi-offers, and also the sort of gambling that can appear in video games for children. Think loot boxes on Fortnite. There is, I'm told, a current copyright review and also a broader licensing review, I should say, rather than copyright. That is when things are labelled as G, PG, M, MA, whatever. That might be an avenue for restrictions to be increased on some video games. At the moment, if you're 15 and over, you can usually access most of those games. One avenue could be raising the age limit when gambling is involved to 18. That is something I'm told the government will at least consider now that this has been adopted by the party platform. We can show you some of the debate on the floor this afternoon.
2: Gambling is a tax on working people, and at this point, online gambling is regulated by three guys in a tin shed in the Northern Territory, and it's not good enough.
3: This platform amendment commits to prevent harm, to strengthen the power of regulators, to break the nexus between sport and gambling, and to protect my children from being served embedded inducements inside games and social media to normalise gambling.
1: Is Labor going to need to strengthen the platform that it's put to the parliament at the moment?
4: Look, we've done more in gambling than any other government has ever before. So there's no doubt about that. So we do care. We do care on this space. And people can, who want to have a sensible bet, can have a sensible bet. But we also need to make sure that we're looking after the people that need help.
0: Cam, also plenty happening outside conference. In fact, that's where the money's been spent today when it comes to AUKUS.
1: Yeah, another $4.5 billion for the AUKUS program, Tom. This time when it comes to the Osborne submarine building site. This is in South Australia, down on the water, where the AUKUS submarines will ultimately be built over the next decade or so. The Deputy Prime Minister, Defence Minister Richard Marles, alongside the South Australian Premier Peter Malinauskas, made a visit there this morning. It takes the total contribution from the Commonwealth to $8 billion, but it's going to need about $30 billion all up in order to get these submarines in the water. So there's still a long way to go. The focus for Labor, not just about the defence element here, but also the jobs for South Australia as part of its broader future Made in Australia approach.
5: There's around 1,100 people there right now building the submarine construction yard at Osborne. In time, that number will grow to 4,000, and this is a critical part of the pathway to us being able to build submarines in Adelaide and to having steel cut on the first of those submarines by the end of this decade.
1: There's been nothing like the sort of full-throated debate we saw on AUKUS in 2023 at this year's conference, at least not yet. It'll be revisited in some degree tomorrow when the defence portfolio makes its way to the conference floor. A small handful of protesters made their way out the front of the Adelaide Convention Centre this morning, complete with an inflatable submarine. Still a contentious issue is AUKUS amongst some of the Labor rank and file. I spoke to one of the key internal agitators and critics of AUKUS, Marcus Strong.
6: So the rank and file, it's still a very hot issue. AUKUS is still in every branch you go to. It's debated. We've passed dozens upon dozens of motions, Labor against war, calling for an inquiry into AUKUS, for AUKUS to be dumped, and so on. And yet we come to conference, and I think the leadership is so scared, both of the rank and file raising it, but I think scared of upsetting their American partners, that they dare not let even a debate happen at conference.
1: Tom, this has been a largely conflict-free conference to date for Labor, for the Prime Minister, the government, all things going fairly smoothly. That may get a test tomorrow morning, though, when the foreign portfolio goes to the floor, the subject of Israel and Palestine set to be if there is a flashpoint, the most likely

0: point of conflict of this conference.
1: Cam, thank you. Well, Australia is pleading with the US to change its mind after President Trump imposed higher tariffs. The Trump administration claims countries such as Australia are not doing enough to combat forced labour, but many here don't buy it.
2: Another bump in the road for Australia's trade with America.
3: These tariffs are unjustified, and we call on the United States government to reverse them.
2: The Trade Minister not happy with President Trump's decision to impose a higher 12.5% tariff on Australian goods.
4: We want to see less tariffs rather than more.
5: They are a great friend, and they shouldn't impose taxes on our exports to the United States.
2: Australia has been lumped in with more than 50 other countries that the US claims are failing to stop the entry of goods made with slave labour.
6: If I'm shipping into a third country, even a place like Australia, where maybe they don't have a robust law like this, they might accept goods made with forced labour from, China or Malaysia or wherever, and then our goods exported from the US have to compete with that. That's not fair to our workers, it's not fair to our unions.
2: Australia insists it has very high standards.
4: The legal regime that we have in Australia in respect of forced labour is amongst the best legal regimes that exist in the world today. And we're making that point very clearly to the Trump administration as well.
2: There's significant scepticism in Canberra about the new justification. The Trump administration had been searching for new ways to impose tariffs after the Liberation Day measures were deemed unlawful by the Supreme Court back in March.
7: Is they're trying to backfill the massive hole that's been left by the defeat of those revenue measures in the court?
8: It's not because there's a newfound interest in modern slavery or forced labour. It's because they were needing a cloak under which to be able to put a general across-the-board protectionist measure.
2: Australia has been able to secure significant exemptions from Trump's tariffs, and those deals still stand. More than 70% of Australian goods enter the United States tariff-free, including beef, copper and pharmaceuticals. That's given Australia a significant comparative advantage over trade rivals. The Trade Minister even boasting...
3: And we are now exporting 67% more product into the United States than before the so-called Liberation Day.
2: An unexpected upside from Trump's ongoing trade war. Trudy McIntosh, Sky News, Canberra.
1: One of the Liberal Party's leading Conservatives has delivered a major rebuke of One Nation, warning Pauline Hanson's party risks destroying Australia's institutions and way of life. As the opposition tries to distance itself from the minor party's more extreme views, Pauline Hanson is hoping to team up with the Liberals on a key issue.
9: Speaking to a crowd of students in Sydney, James Patterson delivered his strongest defence yet of Liberal values, warning Australia's populist party risks ruining political, legal and social institutions. The Shadow Defence Minister asserted populism always links legitimate grievances with more radical views, indirectly taking aim at One Nation Senator Malcolm Roberts. He said Australians struggling with the cost of living have not suddenly embraced conspiracy theories about chemtrails, the Federal Reserve, school shootings, 9/11, and pharmaceutical companies. To counter the populist rise, he says universities must engage with conservatives and classical liberals, and the legal system must ensure criminals don't get away with light sentences. As the opposition draws battle lines, One Nation is seemingly extending an olive branch, hoping to team up to draft new laws to prevent people linked to Islamic State from returning to Australia. Pauline Hanson has penned a letter to Angus Taylor saying we must strengthen our counter-terrorism laws, including laws which govern temporary exclusion, terrorism offences, bail, citizenship consequences, the issue of passports and post-release supervision.
10: There's been a lot of things said and done over the last couple of weeks, but we're prepared to move past that. And we're looking at what is essentially a catastrophic national security fail by the Albanese Labor government. This issue of female ISIS supporters coming back into the country, the Labor government more or less wiped its hands of it, did not take strong action. And now what we've seen is because of this failure, the door has been blown wide open, and now you have male ISIS supporters seeking to use the same mechanisms to come back into the country.
4: We are applying the strongest possible measures that are available to us in relation to our border, and we are doing so and supporting our national security agencies in a way which is keeping Australians safe.
9: the next cohort of concerned 13 ISIS-linked men currently being held in a Baghdad prison. Julia Bradley, Sky News.
1: Pressure is mounting on Premier Jacinta Allen's leadership as new unemployment figures are released, as well as a new plan to tackle organised crime has been unveiled. State political reporter Georgie Dickerson has the details from Melbourne.
11: Parliament returns on Tuesday, where the Victorian opposition will move a motion of no confidence in the Premier's leadership. But no confidence could also come from within her own Labor caucus. The latest unemployment figures released have Victoria claiming the top spot for all the wrong reasons on 5.1%, the nation's highest levels since the pandemic. And it's not good timing for the Premier following a caucus retreat earlier this week, where there is speculated to be growing frustration from within Labor members. But it's believed the only other contender for the top spot may not be willing to make the jump. It was only on the 15th of June that this happened.
12: Are you going to ask her to step aside?
13: No.
12: Can you look her in the eye and say that?
13: I can look you in the eye and say that, Premier.
11: The Premier's colleagues wouldn't be drawn on internal conversations, saying its focus remains on Victorians.
14: I support the Premier and I support the government's priorities because they are about being focused on the Victorian community.
15: Nothing would surprise me about this Premier or this government. They will do anything to stay in power. They are corrupt. That's clearly been demonstrated by $15 billion going out the back door to crooks and bikies and strippers.
11: In another move to neutralise internal rumblings, the Premier is expected to put a new proposal to the Labor caucus next week in a bid to tackle criminal exploitation of major building sites and the firebombing turf wars that are rampant across the state. The Age has revealed Victoria Police's proposed design includes a permanent organised crime command within Victoria Police, stronger intelligence sharing within federal agencies, greater use of financial investigations to target criminal syndicates, and improved protection for confidential informants. The Premier remains adamant cost blowouts are due to inflation, not corruption.
1: Coming up next...
16: It's not the Australia I know and love, and it's not the Australia I want for my children or anyone's children.
1: Emotional testimony from Liberal MP Julian Leeser at the Anti-Semitism Royal Commission.
17: Sky News will be back after this short break.

0: The US military has launched a 13th consecutive night of attacks on Iran. As Washington correspondent Jonathan Kersley reports, the fresh strikes come at a time when Donald Trump is warning of the largest escalation this conflict has seen.
1: It's been almost two consecutive weeks of attacks on Iran by America. US Central Command confirming it was carrying out a 13th consecutive night of strikes it says is aimed to hold Iran accountable and diminish threats from the Islamic Revolutionary Guard Corps to commercial shipping. And President Trump is warning of a major escalation, telling Axios, "I am considering a massive attack, bigger than ever before. I am close to making a decision. We are all set for it."
2: "We're doing very well against the Islamic Republic of Iran. We're doing extremely well. They would like to do something, but I say they're not ready yet. They need more of the same. They're not ready yet. They got some evil intentions. We cannot let them have a nuclear weapon."
3: "The president's policy is a head for an eye. I mean, honestly, that's what it's going to be. I mean, they will pay a very heavy price."
1: Iran has been targeting Jordan, Kuwait and Bahrain again, but Tehran has issued a warning to the United Kingdom that its assets could come under attack if Britain helps the United States carry out strikes on Iran by allowing America to use British bases. The British response was to say the UK is ready to defend itself. President Trump has also warned Iran if the Houthis fire on more ships in the Red Sea, he will hold the Iranian regime responsible. This as the price of oil climbs to above $100 a barrel. Donald Trump has seemingly changed his mind on how he would respond to ship attacks. Earlier in the week, he said the US would strike a bridge or power plant if Iran attacked commercial shipping vessels. Now he's saying he will make Iran pay by taking it from assets the United States is holding. And while he doesn't want Iran to have a nuclear weapon, the American president has struck a nuclear deal with Saudi Arabia for civil use. But he says it's conditional on the Arab nation signing up to the Abraham Accords, normalizing relations with Israel. That condition wasn't in the original announcement.
4: "Just a minor point of clarification on the Saudi nuclear deal. Did Prime Minister Netanyahu request this provision?"
5: "Not to my knowledge, no."
1: When it comes to Iran, Israeli officials are saying they are being briefed on what the United States could do next. But ultimately, that's in the hands of one man.
0: Joining me live now, head of the School of Government at the University of Canberra, Professor Simon Jackman. Thank you for your time. Fascinating juncture here. Are we going to see one of two things, seemingly, maybe boots on the ground from Donald Trump, or a real escalation of what exactly he is willing to strike in terms of targets in Iran?
6: Yeah, or both of those things is possibility number three, I suppose, Tom. I remain in the camp that the costs to the United States and the domestic costs politically to Trump of a ground invasion, of boots on the ground, are extraordinarily high. If it happens at all, I can't help but think we're talking some of the islands vital to Iranian oil exports in the Persian Gulf might be as far as it goes, because every time anybody has ever looked at this, you know, Iran is a huge country. It's a huge population. The idea that the United States is going to pacify that country, I think, is just completely unrealistic. And as deep a hole as Trump has dug with his base over the actions to date, there's nothing like boots on the ground or the prospect of American KIA casualties to just further tube his standing with his own side of politics as that midterm election ticks ever closer, Tom.
0: Yeah, and is there a sense he's boxed himself in with his own narrative? And we spoke before how, you know, oh, what way will he be able to spin that he's won this? But even for him, that seems increasingly hard when he's talked about, you know, until they have this unconditional surrender, and the fact that anything Iran's escalating on their side through the Houthis. So it feels as though he's now almost reacting more than the Iranian regime.
6: Tom, it's felt that way for an awfully long time, to be honest with you. I think the ambiguity around the ceasefire, but we could take it right back, you know, statements from both the president and also the Secretary of Defense that this thing was over in week one, statements about the nature of the complete victory that the US has won there. Just clearly the facts don't bear that out. Some of the satellite imagery that is now public domain and available to media organizations revealing the extent to which Iran has been able to inflict some, you know, significant punishment, some significant damage on U.S. military assets around the region. And my other data point for the week, Tom, was just the way Secretary of War, Secretary of Defense, Pete Hegseth, that he had to testify up at Congress this week, and just using his own words and those of President Trump against him, senator after senator is lining up to nail them on this. You know, and again, I keep coming back to the domestic U.S. political context, Tom. The clock is ticking down on these midterms. The Democrats are energized around. They feel as though the American people have had enough of this. And moreover, the demoralization, I think, is the biggest dynamic, the demoralization of the Republican base that turned out for Trump in 2024, was always going to struggle to turn out in a midterm election, but just being de-energized and disillusioned, disappointed by what they're seeing out of the administration on the Iran question.
0: I mean, if there's one president that wouldn't care less about midterms, surely it's Donald Trump. You know, no third term to worry about, but why don't we talk about that? He's put it in a couple of jokes. Maybe I'll run. Look, there's a huge constitutional hurdle, so we assume it would be some sort of mechanism like, you know, going vice president and then the president falling on his sword or her sword on day one. But are we taking this seriously at all? And what's the time frame? If he's not trying to manoeuvre or talk about this in a serious sense at a certain point, is that when you actually go, not even Trump will try this? And when would that point be, do you think?
6: I think, well, the midterms will be a big signal. It's kind of usually the official starter's gun on the presidential contest. You've got Rubio and J.D. Vance, I think are the most two likely names, vying for the nomination. I don't think Trump, I think the other thing we're not paying attention to is just Trump's health and his capacity. It's not good, to be honest. And it's a tough job on a young person, but I think for Trump now, those of us have been watching him for a long time, Trump in 2026 it's been a big 10 years for Donald J. Trump. And the idea that his own party, or he himself, to be honest with you, is up for 4 years. I put no stock in it whatsoever. I think it is a shiny thing, distract and move the conversation when there's just this continual drum of bad news. And indeed, inside the United States, less so on foreign media, Tom, but a lot of attention being paid to just how much money he and his family are making at the moment. There's a lot of stories that Donald Trump does not want us paying attention to. And hence, I think this sort of throwing a story like this out into the ether to sort of have us all off base and looking somewhere else when there's so many other things happening in the world and indeed inside the United States at the moment.
0: I'll accept the admonishment. Yep, I got distracted. I don't know. I feel like as an Australian journo, we sort of... not directly, but I get what you're saying. I'm sort of falling for the bait. I feel as though Australian... From all the way over here, you know, if he's watching, hello, Mr. President, but we're sort of more observers. But, no, I take your point around what the focus should really be. So this, let's end on this then. You mentioned Rubio and Vance. No one else seems to be presenting themselves, and there was a poll suggesting that Rubio is actually closing the gap a little bit on J.D. Vance, which I just think maybe Donald Trump, that's his ideal world and where there's no clear successor, because otherwise what's his relevance after the, you know, not just straight after the midterms, but maybe a year out from the next election?
6: Yeah, there's not a lot here that suggests legacy is what he's got in mind, other than, I think, personal enrichment for the family and for the sons. Look, it's very early. And Tom, the thing about these presidential contests, we look at the insiders, you know, and again, the vice president is the heir presumptive. There's a natural sort of center of gravity there around that idea, that name. But watch post-midterms. I think that could be a big reset of a fashion, particularly if the polls hold up and this trajectory continues and the Democrats overcome gerrymandering and whatnot and actually win at least one and possibly both houses of Congress. Look for the reset there. And is that a moment where Republicans go, okay, we've really got to now look ahead, look past Trump, and perhaps start to look past people that have signed onto the program. And that's why it's very delicate work by both J.D. Vance and Rubio to be close in key members of the president's cabinet, but yet in key moments, and Vance perhaps in particular, injecting a little bit of distance between themselves and Trump.
0: Yeah.
6: But keep an eye on that space. Is there a third option out there in left field who could come in, perhaps a generational leap forward as well, that might upset the apple cart as well, who can credibly demonstrate some distance from the administration?
0: Maybe that third option is maybe more of a possibility, depending on how poorly the rest of the term goes. All fascinating insights. You can see Marco Rubio certainly valuing that space you spoke about. Simon Jackman, appreciate your time. Thank you.
6: Thanks, Tom.
0: Liberal MP Julian Lisa has broken down in tears while sharing his account of the Bondi terror attack at the Royal Commission. Live to our reporter, Aspen Blomfield. So, Aspen, what did Julian Lisa tell the commissioner?
7: Tom, Julian Lisa was 10 metres in the air on a cherry picker with a rabbi at a Hanukkah event in northern Sydney on the evening of the Bondi terror attack last year. That's when he found out about what was unfolding on the other side of the city. He whispered to the rabbi that they should get down off that cherry picker immediately in such an exposed public place, unsure if what was unfolding in Bondi was part of a much larger incident across all of Sydney. Weeks later, he was at a bar mitzvah with his son when his son turned to him and asked him this.
8: And this little hand grabbed my hand really tight. And he said to me, Dad, how do you know we're going to be safe? And although I could see the police car there, I said to him, James, of course, we'll be safe. But of course, I couldn't guarantee it. And what sort of Australia are we setting up where an 8-year-old child doesn't feel safe going to a place of worship? It's not the Australia I know and love, and it's not the Australia I want for my children or anyone's children.
7: We also heard from a senior member of the Jewish Communal Appeal. This is an organisation which provides funding for 24 Jewish organisations through fundraising and other philanthropic means. She says they've increasingly had to concentrate that money to private security groups as opposed to cultural and educational institutions to support the Jewish community.
9: In a world where philanthropic funds are finite, there is a constant debate within the JCA and within Jewish philanthropy more broadly about the increasing need to invest in the wall at the expense of the garden, which could leave that garden to wilt.
7: The Royal Commission will shift its focus to anti-Semitism in governments, schools and hospitals next week. Tom?
0: Aspen, thank you. When we come back, could artificial intelligence be changing the way we humans think?
10: Sky News will be back after this short break.

0: Top stories we're following this hour. Labor is being dragged to a stronger crackdown on gambling companies after its membership agreed to broaden their approach at the party's national conference. The Trump administration has imposed tariffs on 80 countries. There's a 12.5% whack on things Australia is exporting, the government saying it's unjustified. And the Victorian Premier has caved to pressure over corruption on building sites. She is pledging to now take fresh action, but still speculation about her job. Potentially life-changing research looking at how the immune system and brain interact has been given a $200,000 boost. The funding has been awarded to Monash University researcher Dr. Leon Smyth as the inaugural Richard Scholar Award recipient granted by Tour de Cure. His research focuses on glioblastoma. That's the very cancer that, of course, took Professor Scholar's life. Dr. Smyth joins me now. Thank you very much for your time. Look, it's an honour regardless, I'm sure, for you, but coming at the time it does, and in Richard Scholar's honour, I'm sure it means all the more.
1: Yeah, absolutely. I mean, we are thrilled to have this funding from the Tour de Cure so that we can study immunotherapies for brain cancer. You know, our work has really discovered how the immune responses to the brain are not happening really within the brain itself. They're happening at the borders of the brain, in these tissues, what are known as the meninges. So the meninges are a kind of protective covering of the brain. And what's really important is that they're full of immune cells. These immune cells are constantly monitoring what's happening in the brain. And what we've found is that they respond to brain cancers. So what we want to understand is, you know, how these immune responses are changing tumor growth, how they are affected by immunotherapies, and ultimately, if there are any roadblocks in these tissues that we can get rid of so that we can improve immunotherapies and ultimately improve outcomes for people with brain cancer.
0: Yeah, and that goes, I suppose, to efficacy of treatment is always front of mind, but when you think of some of the more traditional cancer treatments, such as chemotherapy, I mean, that can just shatter people and be very hard to tolerate. Immunotherapies, from what I understand, you're the expert, so correct me if I'm wrong, they don't have no effect on the human body, but don't tend to be as taking as heavy a toll.
1: Yeah, I mean, that's one massive benefit for immunotherapies. You know, they're encouraging the body's own immune responses to take care of brain tumors. Brain tumors are usually cloaked by the immune system. But immunotherapies can kind of take away checkpoints that would otherwise prevent tumor killing. But what's really important and cool about immunotherapy is that the immune system remembers what it's been fighting against. And so you can have durable remission for people that can last, you know, decades. And they've been really, really effective at revolutionizing treatment for other types of cancers. So blood cancers and melanoma, which Professor Scholar obviously worked a lot in. But so far, they haven't been, you know, effective for brain cancers. And so we're really trying to push this and see if we can, you know, improve brain cancer treatment.
0: So, and in terms of that, because I know cancers and a lot of things are measured in years of survival, is part of the reason immunotherapy can get years and years because you can continue an element of the therapy that, you know, you could never do chemotherapy forever, but if you're using the immune system itself in some way, you don't have to entirely stop what you're doing to ward off whatever cancer it might be, including glioblastoma?
1: Yeah, so that's exactly right. Because the immune system remembers for decades, you know, if you have a measles vaccine, for instance, you will be able to, you're immune to that for life. And so with immunotherapies, your body is going to start to remember what it was fighting against, this cancer. And so I think it's, after people come off treatment, they can actually, you know, exactly stay in remission for quite long term.
0: It's going to be fascinating to see what can come out of this. Of course, we heard a lot about Richard Scholar and his progress. All the best with your continued work as well, Leon Smyth. Thank you.
1: Thank you.
0: Well, Queensland authorities believe a suspected case of H5 bird flu has been detected in the state's southeast. It's understood a dead migratory bird was found washed up on Moreton Island yesterday. Initial testing showed a positive result to the virus, but further lab confirmation is needed. The Agriculture Minister, Julie Collins, has defended Australia's biosecurity protocols after this latest suspected case.
2: Whilst this additional suspect case in Queensland is disappointing, it is a sign of our strong biosecurity system working. All cases of H5 bird flu in Australia have been detections in individual wild birds. And once again, I confirm that there's still no evidence of any mass mortalities at this time in Australia from the H5 bird flu. Nor is there any evidence of spread to any other animal populations at this time.
0: Prosecutors are appealing a judge's decision to exclude the viral video of two former Bankstown nurses from their evidence after it was ruled inadmissible. Prosecutors argue the footage displays the full context of what happened and should be played in full at the trial.
3: A high-profile case making it to the state's highest court. There'd be a case without the video, Mr. Former Bankstown nurses Ahmed Rashad Nadir and Sarah Abdulebdeh will face trial in August after pleading not guilty to using a carriage service to menace, harass or offend. It's alleged the recordings show the pair made menacing or offensive statements, including threats against Israeli patients, during an online video chat on Chat Rouletka. Lawyers for the nurses argue the recordings were illegally made and an invasion of privacy. Last month, Judge Michael McHugh agreed, ruling the video inadmissible. He argued it was recorded improperly and without the nurses' consent. The prosecution is appealing that ruling, arguing the video is crucial evidence because it captures not only what was said, but the context, tone, facial expressions and gestures made during the exchange. Lawyers told the court the footage must be viewed in its entirety to properly characterise the alleged offendings. The Crown also argued the recordings were made by Israeli influencer Max Ilinsky on his computer in Israel, meaning no offence was committed under New South Wales law when it was captured. Ahmed Rashad Nadir and Sarah Abdulebdeh have since been stood down from their roles and prohibited from practising in Australia. The trial will begin on August 31. Crystal Wu, Sky News, Sydney.
0: A man will appear in court next month accused of using artificial intelligence to create explicit images of women in Queensland. Kayser Shields has the details.
4: Eight women have been identified as alleged victims of explicit AI deepfakes in Queensland. A 52-year-old man allegedly created and distributed posters with the victims' faces superimposed onto the bodies of women performing explicit sexual acts. Police say the victims' full names, social media usernames, employment details and false claims of sex work were also featured on the posters. The Cleveland man has been charged with 43 offences, including distributing intimate images and unlawful stalking after officers executed a search warrant at a property on Wednesday. Several items were seized, including pre-prepared AI-generated posters, three long firearms and 25 rounds of ammunition. The man has been accused of offending for more than 5 years. He has been remanded in custody and is due to front Brisbane Magistrates Court on August 19.
0: There are concerns artificial intelligence could be changing the way we think. New research points to a decline in human creativity as the world relies more on AI for everyday tasks.
5: It's called cognitive offloading, the idea that the more people rely on technology to think for us, the less we exercise our own mental muscles. Adam Green with Georgetown University says the rise of AI isn't the first time humans have dealt with this. It goes back to the internet era in general.
6: We can look to the history of how humans adopt new technologies. When there's something that comes out that makes it so we don't have to think as much, in general, we don't think as much. And I think GPS is a good example of that.
5: Now, scientists say AI may be doing something similar to critical thinking. A 2025 study in the journal Societies surveyed and interviewed 666 people and found frequent AI use correlates with weaker critical thinking abilities, especially in younger users who also showed higher dependence.
6: neuroscience evidence has shown for many, many years that the most vulnerable brains are the young brains because your brain is still forming.
5: So what's the middle ground? Green says you don't have to completely ditch AI tools, but it is important to use your brain to operate in the creative space and maybe just let AI do some of the grunt work.
6: It's a slippery slope, and you have to be careful because Claude is right there ready to come up with ideas, and nobody loves the agony of the blank page. And so, you know, AI is ready to save you. We need to recognize the value of that agony for developing our creativity and retaining our creative ability.
0: Donald Trump is encouraging governors and electricity companies to join with the US on a voluntary pledge to shield consumers from higher utility bills. The president is doubling down on a pledge first announced in March. He claims tech companies will build all required infrastructure to bridge the gap in required electricity.
7: And we know that the data centers and AI are dramatically increasing the demand for electricity. It's only fair that the cost of building the new infrastructure required to meet this demand should be borne by the corporations themselves, not by the American consumers and the American patriots, American citizens. And I think everybody agrees to it. And actually, they really don't have a choice because there's no way of producing that kind of electricity, the kind you need, and they want to do it themselves. And honestly, they're coming up with some plans that are genius, just like they are.
0: Trump added the company-built centres will actually provide electricity back into the grids of communities where they are based. He also confirmed China's Xi Jinping will visit the US in September while boasting about his nation's AI capabilities.
7: And again, we're leading China and we want to keep it that way. President Xi is coming over on September 24th and we talked about it when I was over in Beijing and we'll be talking about it again. But he was very impressed with the job we've done.
0: When we come back, President Trump adds conditions to a Saudi nuclear deal. We'll tell you what they are, plus why Commonwealth Games competitors are being told not to mention mining magnate Gina Rinehart.
8: Sky News will be back after this short break.

0: Donald Trump has added caveats to an already agreed-upon nuclear deal with Saudi Arabia. It complicates the deal, with Israel relations added to the mix.
1: President Trump now threatening to call off the Saudi Arabia nuclear deal just one day after the signing. According to the White House, the deal is dead if the kingdom cannot make peace with Israel.
2: If they don't join the Abraham Accords, the deal is off. And it continues to be a long-term goal of his to expand those accords to ultimately come to a place where the Middle East can be a peaceful and stable region.
1: And that's not the only condition the U.S. is now asking for. The president says the Saudis must also agree to zero uranium enrichment.
2: The president is always the final deal maker, as you know, and this is something that he has mentioned on numerous occasions.
1: President Trump does expect the deal to be approved, but Democrats and even some Republicans feel the agreement could further destabilize the region.
3: It is the dawn of a new nuclear arms race in the Middle East. It's only going to get worse and worse. It's going to make it impossible to have Iran give up their nuclear program.
1: Supporters say it's better for the U.S. to lead the way than China or Russia.
4: If we do it under our terms, that means we can monitor every step of the way to make sure it's not a nuclear weapons facility and it's not nuclear proliferation in the region.
1: And the Saudis have not officially responded to this latest demand, but have long said they would not normalize relations with Israel without Palestinian statehood.
0: Tesla and SpaceX shares have fallen after a disappointing quarter for founder Elon Musk. A month ago, he was announced as the world's first trillionaire after a record public offering for SpaceX. Now Tesla shares have entered negative cash flow, though, for the first time in 2 years. It's caused shares to fall by about 15%. SpaceX's shares have recorded a 50% decrease from their highs as well. Australian athletes in Glasgow have been warned not to talk about Australian mining magnate Gina Rinehart. Swimmers competing at the Commonwealth Games have been told they cannot thank the billionaire benefactor during media interviews. Australia's richest person has confirmed she will pay medal bonuses to swimmers competing in Scotland. Gold medalists in the pool receive $20,000, $15,000 for silver and $10,000 for bronze. $30,000 as well would be paid for any swimmer who breaks a world record. Relay event winners will also take home a smaller bonus. The new directive is being enforced by the Commonwealth Games of Australia and not Swimming Australia. Tom Dearden's wretched NRL season has endured another blow with the star halfback ruled out of North Queensland Queensland's clash with arch rivals Brisbane. His latest injury is a torn muscle in his leg, which could see him miss another month of footy.
5: If everyone hates the Broncos, explain this. Hundreds of fans turning out for a training run in Townsville.
6: Bit of a statement there about people don't like the Broncos up here. We've been up here for 48 hours, and well, I've never seen so many Broncos jerseys running around the streets, let alone at training today. So, yeah, there's a lot of love for the team up here.
5: 1-0 to Brisbane. Actually, make that 2. Cowboys star Tom Dearden ruled out after tearing a muscle in his leg.
7: He'll be back after the bye. So he's sustained, he's torn a muscle in his shin on his good leg. I guess just after half time and managed to finish the game. So again, highlights his toughness. And it was through some discovery through the week and some concern from Tommy that we're able to get the bottom of it.
5: North Queensland's halfback potentially set to miss up to a month, only a week after he returned from ankle surgery.
7: Yeah, he's hasn't played a lot of footy. He's itching to get out there. He's missed an Origin series. We've played 7 games without him. To have him back for a week and for him to miss the next 3, he's disappointed, but he's also pretty pragmatic about what needs to happen, and he's going after his rehab, which the professional he is. So, needs to get the things right and see him in a couple of weeks.
5: The setback sees Jake Clifford recalled to partner Jackson Purdue in the halves, with Zach Labert sent back to the centres. Clifford's hot and cold career continues. Coach Todd Payton's advice, keep it simple.
7: When he runs the ball, we're a better team. Want him to kick the corners and just tackle well. Very simple. Same message to all the halves, year after year, game after game. They get those 3 parts right, the rest of the game will flow.
5: Their 8-game losing streak over. Brisbane just need to keep winning if they're any chance to make the finals. The defending premiers rested and ready after enjoying a fishing trip in enemy territory.
6: You go out to win every game. I think that's always been the mindset, and obviously we understand the situation, and I think it's really focusing on what we can control. And, you know, it was really nice last week to see the way the boys played. You know, we've been hunting for that game, and we obviously had everyone available too, so that's always helps along the way. So, we're chasing the same thing.
5: The 13th place Broncos are three wins away from the 8th placed Cowboys.
0: Collingwood defender Isaac Quaynor has weighed in after some sections of the Adelaide Oval crowd booed him last night. Quaynor was the victim of a homophobic slur from Isaac Rankin that resulted in the latter's season cut short just ahead of finals last year. After being booed by members of the crowd again, Quaynor responded on Friday.
8: Surprised. Maybe a little bit. I think I really like the way that Fly and Matthew Nicks spoke about it throughout the week around respect and treating others the way you want to be treated. And I'm sure I can speak on Isaac's behalf in regards to that we probably both just want to move past this. You're allowed to make mistakes. I'm sure he's learned from it. So I feel like it just drags it on a little bit. But I think we just both want to move past it.
0: Grinners and that rivalry only grows, doesn't it? Well, a radioactive hero has been spotted helping a citizen in a wheelchair across an Arkansas street. A traffic camera caught the person struggling to cross 6 lanes of traffic. The individual behind the super act of kindness says he was returning home after finishing a shift at a local trampoline park. The hero, who wished to remain anonymous, says he just happened to be at the right spot at the right time. Always nice to see, isn't it? Let's take a look at the weather here. Sky News weather senior meteorologist Rob Sharp with the latest forecast.
9: The weather looks lovely for much of the country this weekend, although there'll still be some showers for the southeast corner of Australia. Adelaide, Melbourne and Hobart all likely to see at least some wet weather moving through, but at least it's not as cold as it has been over the last couple of days there. But for Sydneysiders, the coldest morning of the year so far is on the way, down at 5 degrees before we then see a mild top of 20 into the afternoon. For much more detail on the weather ahead, come and join us on Channel 601.
0: When we come back, an AUKUS investment boost and a broader crackdown on gambling, possibly. We'll wrap up day 2 of the Labor conference.
10: Sky News will be back after this short break.

0: Live with Tom Connell. This is Afternoon Agenda.
1: Good to have your company. These are our top stories this afternoon. Labor faithful pushing the government for a tougher crackdown on gambling companies as the National Conference is nearing at the completion of day two.
2: To strengthen the power of regulators, to break the nexus between sport and gambling.
1: Donald Trump firing out more tariffs. He's put them on 80 countries, including 12.5% on Australia.
3: The reality is that trade these days and national security are very closely intertwined, and the way you treat your allies and partners is important.
1: Liberal MP Julian Lisa shares how his family feared for their safety following the Bondi terror attacks. He's given emotional testimony to the Anti-Semitism Royal Commission.

0: comes to AUKUS, but that's outside of the National Conference. Joining me live is political editor Andrew Clennell from Labor's conference in Adelaide. Andrew, I know the headlines and the sort of commentary or the adage has become, oh, they're not what they used to be, but have you been surprised at how little debate, genuine debate, there really has been?
1: Yeah, like, what are we doing here, Tom? I mean, are they finally going to have a fight? So this is the end of day two. There's been no fight. And they're sorting out the amendments behind the scenes. So they're kind of having their fights not in an open forum. And here we had all these ministers saying, look, this is the great thing about the Labor Party. You get to see us thrash these things out in public. They're not. Now, is this going to come tomorrow? I say this because The Australian has just reported in the last hour, and no surprises here, I think, that Ed Husic, the former cabinet minister, is turning into something of a rebel MP, is pushing for an amendment that would see the party acknowledge that Palestinians have a plausible claim of needing protection from acts of genocide and calling on the government to withdraw representatives from Tel Aviv, from Israel, the ambassador, presumably. So if that actually gets debated, we're going to finally have a fight. And it's very deliberate by the organisers, Tom, to have this Israel-Palestine matter, and AUKUS for that matter, at the very end of the conference on Saturday, when you don't get as much news, as much publicity about it. I guess behind the scenes, they'll still be trying to thrash out the words so that they don't have the fight. But that's not what these conferences are supposed to be about. I don't believe so anyway. But I asked the Trade Minister, Don Farrell, about this morning when I interviewed him. And just the fact Anthony Albanese, who used to be a spear chucker in these forums, let's face it, has done so well to control this. This is not like the conferences of old, hardly a debate. Anthony Albanese's got it under control, hasn't he?
2: He does. He's a fantastic Prime Minister, he's got the full support of the people here in Adelaide.
1: Don Farrell, the right-wing power broker, defending the left-wing Prime Minister and basically saying, yeah, this is the way it's supposed to go. I also asked Mr. Farrell, well, I had him, obviously, about the tariffs issue, the latest tariff from America. He says, look, we're trading more than we ever have with America, even after the 10% tariff. It didn't sound like, in the minister's opinion, it matters that much, it's this 12.5% tariff.
2: We say that these tariffs are unjustified, and we call on the United States government to reverse them.
1: Did they just say tough luck, this is coming? What did they say to you?
2: Look, this is a process that affects some 60 countries around the world. So we're not orphans in the sense that a whole lot of other countries have been treated the same way.
0: So, Andrew, yeah, very stage managed. I suppose there's always an element when you're the incumbent that they manage it a bit more, but I take your point on not even sort of ventilating debate. So two issues that have been long running and seemingly, well, I would say, perhaps you disagree, but got the most frustration amongst Labor MPs for a lack of action, more tax in some way on gas, and maybe that was about the Iran war and that didn't happen, and then gambling reform. Do you see those being points that sort of perhaps that people like Ed Husic play the long game on and we do see action on them down the track, or you think it's been killed off permanently?
1: I just think for once Ed's decided to pick which battle he wants to fight at this conference rather than be the guy who's battling the government on every front. I mean, that's if this thing goes ahead tomorrow, he doesn't get talked down. But that's kind of, he's acted almost like a sleeper agent, hasn't he? He's talked about the gas tax a lot, then nothing happened, fizzer. And now suddenly we get this news. He's pushing this rather radical proposal in relation to Israel-Palestine. That's the battle he's chosen, it seems to me.
0: Yeah, it's one that a lot of rank and file feel pretty passionately about. So we'll see. As you allude to, Andrew, it's often behind the scenes where people are convinced to talk or not to talk. So is that the plan? Is that what you watch for tonight? Who's putting an arm around Ed Husic, trying to convince him maybe just stay quiet?
1: Yeah, it's an interesting way you sort of describe that. I mean, yeah, a fair bit of arm twisting going on, I guess, isn't there, typically, but I don't think you can control Ed. He's just not that sort of character. There aren't many like him here, though. It's a pretty obedient caucus, really, isn't it? We've seen that. And cabinet.
0: Yeah.
1: So,
0: well, yeah.
1: And it's to the credit of Albanese.

0: in terms of running a government, in a sense, but you do wonder sometimes whether it's great to have everyone agreeing all the time. I mean, how do you get? Is that always going to get you the best policy outcome? You know, so centralised and so people scared almost to speak out or rock the boat.
1: Yeah, I think that's the really interesting watch, isn't it? As you say, the best policy, you want to aerate things, you want people to be able to disagree. Look, maybe that happens more than we're led to believe in Cabinet, but yes, it's certainly been a very compliant caucus. Andrew, thank you there from the floor of the Labor Party conference, which might be about to get spicy. We'll see. Liberal MP Julian Lisa has broken down in tears while sharing his account of the Bondi terror attack at the Royal Commission. Aspen Blomfield has the details.
2: Julian Lisa was 10 metres in the air on a cherry picker with a rabbi at a Hanukkah event in northern Sydney on the evening of the Bondi terror attack last year. That's when he found out about what was unfolding on the other side of the city. He whispered to the rabbi that they should get down off that cherry picker immediately in such an exposed public place, unsure if what was unfolding in Bondi was part of a much larger incident across all of Sydney. Weeks later, he was at a bar mitzvah with his son when his son turned to him and asked him this.
3: And this little hand grabbed my hand really tight. And he said to me, "Dad, how do you know we're going to be safe?" And although I could see the police car there, I said to him, "James, of course, we'll be safe. But, of course, I couldn't guarantee it. And what sort of Australia are we setting up where an 8-year-old child doesn't feel safe going to a place of worship? It's not the Australia I know and love, and it's not the Australia I want for my children or anyone's children."
2: We also heard from a senior member of the Jewish Communal Appeal. This is an organisation which provides funding for 24 Jewish organisations through fundraising and other philanthropic means. She says they've increasingly had to concentrate that money to private security groups as opposed to cultural and educational institutions to support the Jewish community.
4: In a world where philanthropic funds are finite, there is a constant debate within the JCA and within Jewish philanthropy more broadly about the increasing need to invest in the wall at the expense of the garden, which could leave that garden to wilt.
2: The Royal Commission will shift its focus to anti-Semitism in governments, schools and hospitals next week.
1: Prosecutors are appealing a judge's decision to exclude the viral video of two former Bankstown nurses from their evidence after it was ruled inadmissible. Prosecutors argue the footage displays the full context of what happened and should be played in full at the trial.
5: A high-profile case making it to the state's highest court. Would there be a case without the video, Mr. Former Bankstown nurses Ahmed Rashad Nadir and Sarah Abdulebdeh will face trial in August after pleading not guilty to using a carriage service to menace, harass or offend. It's alleged the recordings show the pair made menacing or offensive statements, including threats against Israeli patients, during an online video chat on Chatroulette. Lawyers for the nurses argue the recordings were illegally made and an invasion of privacy. Last month, Judge Michael McHugh agreed, ruling the video inadmissible. He argued it was recorded improperly and without the nurses' consent. The prosecution is appealing that ruling, arguing the video is crucial evidence because it captures not only what was said, but the context, tone, facial expressions and gestures made during the exchange. Lawyers told the court the footage must be viewed in its entirety to properly characterise the alleged offendings. The Crown also argued the recordings were made by Israeli influencer Max Ilinsky on his computer in Israel, meaning no offence was committed under New South Wales law when it was captured. Ahmed Rashad Nadir and Sarah Abdulebdeh have since been stood down from their roles and prohibited from practising in Australia. The trial will begin on August 31. Crystal Wu, Sky News Sydney.
1: When we come back, could hibernation, human hibernation, be the key to unlocking long-distance space travel? Plus, Victorian Premier Jacinta Allen caves to pressure over corruption on building sites, but
2: Her leadership still the subject of speculation.
6: Sky News will be back after this short break.

0: Sky News will be back after this short break.
1: Welcome back. Well, NASA is looking into whether humans might be able to hibernate to make it easier for a mission to Mars and other long space travel. It's maybe not as far-fetched as it might sound. There is a key part of the human brain theoretically able to turn off our thirst reflex. For more, joining me now is Dr. Brad Tucker, astrophysicist and cosmologist at the Australian National University. This one, this really...
2: You're looking to hibernate right now, Tom?
1: I reckon my daughter could already. She's six, and I swear she's in some sort of state most mornings. So other mammals... It's learnt. Yep. It's thought to be learnt behaviour in some way, or evolutionary.
2: Yeah, exactly.
1: When there was nothing there and they're in a winter environment where there's no point in going out. Is there any evidence anywhere that certain civilizations of humans might have been able to do this?
2: At least not that we know of. And a lot of this is now currently studying kind of the physiology of the brain and also the chemical processes that lead to it. Because a key aspect of hibernation is... You're reducing essentially the metabolism of the body so that you don't consume...
1: Heart rate.
2: Exactly.
1: Everything.
2: So you don't consume as much energy and all these sorts of reasons. And as you said, we know a lot of mammals that have done this from obviously evolutionary standpoint. And I think this has been this kind of long, you know, science fiction-y but also believed idea could... Maybe if humans didn't learn it, is there a chemical way or is there a process that can be initiated in the brain that would trigger something that could lead to some sort of hibernation?
1: And so this part of the brain that other mammals have that switches off, basically part of it's a thirst reflex, effectively?
2: So there's a couple things related to, muscles and the cardiovascular system, and they're testing a lot in rats right now in particular to try and see if they can do it. They haven't done any sort of tests in monkeys or anything like that.
1: Because one of the things I said, even when woken up mid-hibernation, they're not thirsty.
2: Correct.
1: So they wake them up and offer them some water and they're kind of like, dozily going... Whereas if you'd woken up from really long sleep and you were, you'd be
2: exactly. So there's a lot of things that they have to not only just the reflexive nature of the ability, but also then the body's requirement of it. But and this is why people are interested in space travel, because these are some of the big issues. Mm. And then also the secondary effects, if you're slowing the metabolism and blood rate, you need less food and water to supply, which is great.
1: But maybe still be on a drip or something.
2: There could be IV solutions. Yes.
1: You can't do evolution in...
2: No, exactly. That's
1: right.
2: And you're also talking about a 6-month journey. Hibernation on Earth is not 6 months either.
1: Yeah.
2: Right. So, but also then you could reduce then the cardiovascular system. That's what creates a lot of health problems on spaceflight. So then those risks could be reduced as well. So, there's good reason that people at least want to see. Could anything be in the realm? It's not happening anytime soon, but it's definitely, all of these ideas have to be looked at.
1: NASA tests for a lot of things.
2: Yeah.
1: Well, they need to test for mouth breathers now, because that's thirsty work, right? You can't hibernate as a mouth breather.
2: No, that's right. Exactly. Well, you would have to understand that, even potentially sleep apnea and that sort of thing that would be triggered by a hibernation.
1: Well, imagine that on the space shuttle anyway. Someone with sleep apnea. Shut up, Bob.
2: It would be a nightmare. You would wake up from hibernation, let's say.
1: We've had the government announce priorities on space. Basically, the headline's been more launch sites. This is our sweet spot because of where we are on the planet.
2: More launch sites, more returns as well. A big emphasis on communications, position, navigation, and timing. Again, all stuff that we do really well. We talked about when Artemis went around the moon, all of the work that we had developed and supported. It's also what's in the statement. It's also what's not in the statement that also is important. No mention of astronauts or people going into space.
1: As in the 100 million.
2: Yes, exactly.
1: So is that gone?
2: Well, they still say they're looking at
1: it. Catherine Bennell Pegg.
2: Yes, exactly. Yeah. So
1: who's got the invite?
2: We got the invite, and
1: instead of bring a dish, it's bring $100 million.
2: That's right. So they still say they're looking into it, but in terms of the priorities that they outlined, there's no mention of it. There's also no mention of clear schemes that would plug into it. At least previously, they said there was going to be schemes related to technology development for moon missions that then could be sold on to NASA, and we've seen a lot of benefit of that.
1: Okay.
2: So it'll be interesting to see what follows from this. Are these the areas that can get more support or focus? Or
1: they want to make money, not spend money, it
2: exactly.
1: sounds like. And a drone to be launched that will just quietly do laps of the Earth. Yeah. Fixing stuff.
2: Exactly.
1: 10-foot robotic arms.
2: Yeah, so this is a big point, you know, especially when you get to what we call geostationary. Geostationary sits around a little over 36,000 kilometers. At that point, you move the same speed the Earth moves. So this is where, like, a lot of our weather and big communication satellites are. The problem is it's very costly and expensive to build those, so Northrop Grumman has developed a system to go and fix them. And the two issues are something breaks, and as you said, they'll have this arm that does... It's like a mobile mechanic, right? The mechanic comes to you.
1: And if it's SpaceX, could they go fix a NASA thing or a Chinese thing and go, oh, that'll be $38 million?
2: Well, please, right now, Northrop Grumman is only fixing U.S. Government satellites.
1: Right.
2: But as they build this technology, there will also be pods that they attach to three satellites to keep them fueling. Because, as you know, we've talked about before, once you run out of fuel, that's it. But if you can increase that fuel and the satellite's perfectly functional, you'll keep going. So, yeah, so for a $30 to $40 million mission, each of those satellites will be quite expensive that they're going to keep going by this.
1: Brad Tucker, thank you. Well, pressure is mounting on Premier Jacinta Allen's leadership as new unemployment figures are released, as well as a new plan to tackle organised crime on commercial building sites. State political reporter Georgie Dickerson has the details from Melbourne.
3: Parliament returns on Tuesday, where the Victorian opposition will move a motion of no confidence in the Premier's leadership. But no confidence could also come from within her own Labor caucus. The latest unemployment figures released have Victoria claiming the top spot for all the wrong reasons on 5.1%, the nation's highest level since the pandemic. And it's not good timing for the Premier following a caucus retreat earlier this week, where there is speculated to be growing frustration from within Labor members. But it's believed the only other contender for the top spot may not be willing to make the jump. It was only on the 15th of June that this happened.
4: Are you going to ask her to step aside?
5: No.
4: Can you look her in the eye and say that?
5: I can look you in the eye and say that, Premier.
3: The Premier's colleagues wouldn't be drawn on internal conversations, saying its focus remains on Victorians.
6: I support the Premier and I support the government's priorities because they are about being focused on the Victorian community.
7: Nothing would surprise me about this Premier or this government. They will do anything to stay in power. They are corrupt. That's clearly been demonstrated by $15 billion going out the back door to crooks and bikies and strippers.
3: In another move to neutralise internal rumblings, the Premier is expected to put a new proposal to the Labor caucus next week in a bid to tackle criminal exploitation of major building sites and the firebombing turf wars that are rampant across the state. The Age has revealed Victoria Police's proposed design includes a permanent organised crime command within Victoria Police, stronger intelligence sharing within federal agencies, greater use of financial investigations to target criminal syndicates, and improved protection for confidential informants. The Premier remains adamant cost blowouts are due to inflation, not corruption.
1: The US military has launched yet another night of attacks on Iran. Washington correspondent Jonathan Kersley has reported the fresh strikes come at a time when Donald Trump is warning of the largest escalation this conflict has seen.
8: It's been almost two consecutive weeks of attacks on Iran by America, US Central Command confirming it was carrying out a 13th consecutive night of strikes it says is aimed to hold Iran accountable and diminish threats from the Islamic Revolutionary Guard Corps to commercial shipping. And President Trump is warning of a major escalation, telling Axios, "I am considering a massive attack, bigger than ever before. I am close to making a decision. We are all set for it."
9: We're doing very well against the Islamic Republic of Iran. We're doing extremely well. They would like to do something, but I say they're not ready yet. They need more of the same. They're not ready yet. They got some evil intentions. We cannot let them have a nuclear weapon.
10: The president's policy is a head for an eye. I mean, honestly, that's what it's going to be. I mean, they will pay a very heavy price.
8: Iran has been targeting Jordan, Kuwait and Bahrain again, but Tehran has issued a warning to the United Kingdom that its assets could come under attack if Britain helps the United States carry out strikes on Iran by allowing America to use British bases. The British response was to say the UK is ready to defend itself. President Trump has also warned Iran if the Houthis fire on more ships in the Red Sea, he will hold the Iranian regime responsible. This as the price of oil climbs to above $100 a barrel. Donald Trump has seemingly changed his mind on how he would respond to ship attacks. Earlier in the week, he said the US would strike a bridge or power plant if Iran attacked commercial shipping vessels. Now he's saying he will make Iran pay by taking it from assets the United States is holding. And while he doesn't want Iran to have a nuclear weapon, the American president has struck a nuclear deal with Saudi Arabia for civil use. But he says it's conditional on the Arab nation signing up to the Abraham Accords, normalizing relations with Israel. That condition wasn't in the original announcement.
11: Just a minor point of clarification on the Saudi nuclear deal. Did Prime Minister Netanyahu request this provision?
12: Not to my knowledge, no.
8: When it comes to Iran, Israeli officials are saying they are being briefed on what the United States could do next. But ultimately, that's in the hands of one man.
1: One of the Liberal Party's leading conservatives has delivered a major rebuke of One Nation, warning Pauline Hanson's party risks destroying Australia's institutions and way of life. As the opposition tries to distance itself from the minor party's more extreme views, Pauline Hanson is hoping to team up with the Liberals on a key issue.
13: Speaking to a crowd of students in Sydney, James Patterson delivered his strongest defence yet of Liberal values, warning Australia's populist party risks ruining political, legal and social institutions. The Shadow Defence Minister asserted populism always links legitimate grievances with more radical views, indirectly taking aim at One Nation Senator Malcolm Roberts. He said Australians struggling with the cost of living have not suddenly embraced conspiracy theories about chemtrails, the Federal Reserve, school shootings, 9/11, and pharmaceutical companies. To counter the populist rise, he says universities must engage with conservatives and classical liberals, and the legal system must ensure criminals don't get away with light sentences. As the opposition draws battle lines, One Nation is seemingly extending an olive branch, hoping to team up to draft new laws to prevent people linked to Islamic State from returning to Australia. Pauline Hanson has penned a letter to Angus Taylor saying we must strengthen our counter-terrorism laws, including laws which govern temporary exclusion, terrorism offences, bail, citizenship consequences, the issue of passports and post-release supervision.
14: There's been a lot of things said and done over the last couple of weeks, but we're prepared to move past that. And we're looking at what is essentially a catastrophic national security fail by the Albanese Labor government. This issue of female ISIS supporters coming back into the country, the Labor government more or less wiped its hands of it, did not take strong action. And now what we've seen is because of this failure, the door has been blown wide open, and now you have male ISIS supporters seeking to use the same mechanisms to come back into the country.
15: We are applying the strongest possible measures that are available to us in relation to our border, and we are doing so and supporting our national security agencies in a way which is keeping Australians safe.
13: Angus Taylor says One Nation should support the coalition's legislation.
16: They could join us and pass legislation to prevent third parties repatriating these ISIS sympathisers, these terrorist sympathisers and members of a terrorist organisation. I implore all members of the Parliament, including One Nation, to work with us to do that.
13: The next cohort of concerned 13 ISIS-linked men currently being held in a Baghdad prison. Julia Bradley, Sky News.
1: Aviation history has been made as the first plane in Qantas's Project Sunrise arrived from France. The non-stop journey from Toulouse to Melbourne has resulted in the new Airbus flying nearly 17,000 kilometres in 19 hours. The aircraft's journey marks the start of its mission to fly non-stop from Sydney to London and New York. Those flights are scheduled to begin next year. That's it for Afternoon Agenda. Thanks very much for your company. Stay with us. It's time for Business Now.
0: This is Business Now with Edward Boyd.
17: Hi, and welcome to Business Now. Thanks for your company today. I'm Edward Boyd. Coming up on the program, the United States has whacked Australia with a 12.5% tariff, claiming we've failed to adequately police goods produced with forced labour. Our government says it's totally unjustified. More on this in just a second. Oil prices are surging due to the Houthi blockade of the Red Sea, and US tech companies like Tesla and Google are in free fall after their profit results. We'll break down all the big tech news today with Josh Gilbert from eToro in just a minute. Plus, the Airbus plane built to fly Qantas passengers direct from Australia to Europe touched down in Melbourne this morning after completing a 19-hour test flight. I'll speak to the CEO of Aussie startup Mako, a company that builds a product to reduce an aircraft's drag. That's all coming up on today's show. Let's go straight to that top story. The Trump administration is imposing new tariffs on roughly 60 trading partners, including Australia, which will be slugged at a rate of 12.5%. US Trade Representative Jamison Greer claims that these nations are failing to stop importing goods produced by forced labour. The new tariffs are going to begin tomorrow, the same day that the temporary 10% tariff Trump imposed on foreign goods introduced earlier this year expires. These new duties apply to 99.4% of all US imports and come after the US Supreme Court found that many of the tariffs President Trump introduced last year were deemed illegal. Other major nations affected include the UK, China, Japan, Canada, India, and the European Union. Trade Minister Don Farrell told Andrew Clonell today that these new trade duties are entirely unjustified.
18: We say that these tariffs are unjustified, and we call on the United States government to reverse them.
19: Did they just say, tough luck, this is coming? What did they say to you?
18: Look, this is a process that affects some 60 countries around the world, so we're not orphans in the sense that a whole lot of other countries have been treated the same way.
17: Australia's business sector have blasted the tariffs as well, with Australian Industry Group saying they're disappointing and meritless. The Business Council of Australia say this decision is going to make it harder for Australian businesses to compete. Oil prices have surged their highest level in more than 2 months after the Iranian-backed Houthis continued to disrupt shipping traffic in the Red Sea and Iran maintained pressure on the Strait of Hormuz. At the same time, President Trump says he's close to deciding whether to launch a massive attack against Iran, larger than the previous strikes during the months-long war. Here's a look at the price of Brent crude. The global benchmark for oil over the past month, you can see it's up basically 31%. Earlier this morning, one barrel was worth just over $101. That's its highest level since the middle of May. As you'd expect, energy stocks have been soaring again. As the war was quieting down and a peace deal was looking likely, these companies were being sold off heavily. But now the conflict's escalating again. They're some of the best performers on the stock market that you can see there over the past month. SGH Chief Executive Ryan Stokes is calling on the government to change its proposed gas reservation scheme, which would force LNG exporters to reserve 20% of exportable gas for domestic buyers. SGH owns the construction materials company Boral, one of Australia's biggest industrial users of gas, but it also controls a 30% stake in Beach Energy, which makes it one of Australia's biggest buyers and producers of gas. Mr. Stokes believes Beach Energy, which mainly sells to domestic customers, is going to be negatively affected by the proposal because the major gas exporters will also be forced to sell into the local market, increasing competition.
20: Well, if you're competing against an LNG producer who has 80% of their export value and 20% domestic, they're in a better position to actually get a benefit in their total portfolio, and they see this domestic contribution as an obligation. But as a domestic player, you are solely serving the domestic market. And if we look at the interests we have, predominantly Beach, we're playing into that domestic market. We solely sell into that domestic market, some exports in WA. But in that context, how do you compete when the entire domestic market is served through this LNG domestic gas reservation scheme?
17: You can watch the full interview between Ryan Stokes and Ross Greenwood on Business Weekend this Sunday, 11 a.m. Eastern Standard Time. Let's see how the market finished up today. Local market opened lower this morning, shedding 0.5% the first few minutes of trading. It then kept falling. It was down 1.1% by 1 o'clock in the afternoon. That's the worst trading session in about 7 weeks. Tech stocks got hammered, losing 4%. Mining companies plunged 3% as well. Energy stocks and utilities lifted. ASX 200 finished the day down 0.75%. Apart from the energy sector, other tops included the owner of Penfolds, Treasury Wines, which said this week it is freezing the price of Grange at $1,000 a bottle. Coal loading company Dalrymple Bay was up too. Origin Energy bounced back after disclosing that cyber attack earlier this week. And then the insurers were the best performers from the finance sector. IAG and QBE both up a bit over 1%. Lithium producer Liontown got smashed, along with most of the mining sector. Defence stock DroneShield got hammered as well. It's lost about 50% in value over the past 6 months. Lab testing company ALS, one of the worst industrials today. Titanium producer iPurinx down pretty heavily as well. And buy now, pay later stock Zip off almost by 5%. Then looking at the large caps, mining giant BHP down pretty sharply there. Competitor Rio plunged too. Property manager and developer Goodman Group was sold off. CSL, the worst health company today. Then the pokey machine maker Aristocrat dropped basically 1%. And the Korean computer chip manufacturer SK Hynix got hammered today after a South Korean court ordered its chairman, Choi Tae-won, to pay his former wife 944 billion Korean won. That's roughly 920 million Aussie dollars in a divorce-related property division case. So it fell more than 8%. Well, US earnings season accelerated this week. Some of the major companies reporting, including Tesla, Google and Intel. Now, next week, we'll hear from some of the other Mag 7 stocks, including Microsoft, Meta, Amazon and Apple. Overnight, the Nasdaq Composite Index plunged more than 2%, closing to its lowest level since mid-May. And a big part of the fall was due to the electric vehicle manufacturer Tesla. So to chat US tech earnings, I'm joined by Josh Gilbert from eToro. Josh, great to see you. Let's start with Tesla. They sold a record number of vehicles during the quarter. That should be pretty good news for investors, but what really caused the share price to plunge overnight?
2: Yeah, great to be with you. Ultimately, as you said, sold a record number of vehicles last quarter. Revenue came in ahead of expectations, but those record that ate into its bottom line. Earnings therefore fell well short, you know, and operating income also dropped. And I think what we're ultimately seeing is Tesla prioritizing volume over profitability. We're seeing competition intensify, and that meant margins fell to their lowest level in 5 years, which is why we saw such a big fall, you know, in the share price. And ultimately, Musk isn't shying away, though, from opening the wallet despite profitability falling. CapEx doubled, free cash flow turned negative. I guess that maybe the one comfort for investors is that they are sitting on about $40 billion, you know, in cash. So they can afford to spend at the moment. But I think what this result tells us is that Tesla is mid-transformation. They're really moving away from being just a car company towards a tech company built on what is, you know, AI and robotics. We know Musk, you know, he's asking investors to look years down the road. He's a visionary. He's also got plenty to juggle. The trouble is that investors are paying for that future, right? The stock is trading at about 160 times forward earnings. That's very, very expensive. And right now they're selling more cars, but making less on each one. And that's why it's the worst performer amongst the Magnificent Seven right now.
17: Yeah, how tough do you think the competition's getting with the likes of some of the big Chinese brands like BYD, which can obviously produce vehicles for a fair bit cheaper than Tesla?
2: Yeah, absolutely. We're really seeing that push from some of those Chinese names as well into Europe and ultimately looking to move into the US. And they're eating into, you know, Tesla's ground. And that's really starting to affect those margins. And as you say, you're having to cut prices to be able to then sell more vehicles. And then that is then ultimately eating into, as you said, their bottom line. But yeah, real competition coming from Chinese manufacturers, but also just those traditional manufacturers as well. Every single company, even Ferrari, you know, are turning to electric vehicles. So it's becoming a much more competitive space than we've ever seen.
17: Yeah, they're obviously moving to AI and robots, but it looks like there was some good news in regards to full self-driving subscriptions. I mean, what's this service? Who's actually using it?
2: Yeah, that was the bright spot, and it really came from the software side. So full self-driving subscriptions are obviously really taking hold in the US, right? So it's this idea that you don't actually have to drive the Tesla itself, not actually really fully established in most places in the world, really in North America, but that jumped 50%. And that's really important for the business because it's high margin revenue, right? This isn't something they have to ultimately make, it's a software. And Tesla really needs that right now, particularly when it's earning less on every vehicle it sells. Also seeing real good progress along the robo-taxi fleet as well. Ultimately, what we're seeing is that this autonomy story, which, you know, is really what Tesla is selling at the moment, is starting to produce real numbers. But again, we're really quite far away from, you know, it making it sort of mainstream and really turning the dial in terms of profit and revenue.
17: All right, overnight, Alphabet, the parent company of Google, reported as well. On paper, looks pretty good, but it seems a similar story to Tesla. Investors are a bit worried about how much money they're spending on AI in the future.
2: Well, that's exactly the story. Yeah, they showed the market really what it's been looking for from this AI trade, real profits from the spending. Google is spending a lot of money, but Google Cloud grew over 80%, cloud profits more than triple. They had record margins, and that was really positive. We also saw some really good things from its search business as well. But yeah, that sort of spending was what overshadowed everything. Their CapEx guidance was as high as $205 billion for this year, and that's what really sent shares lower, because free cash flow went negative in the quarter, and that's what worried the market. It's the first time that Alphabet has seen a negative free cash flow since listing back in 2004. So that tells us that, you know, it's burning cash like it never has. And they've told us that pressure is going to continue into next year as well. So I think the one thing I would say, though, is that spending is coming from the back of a $500 billion backlog of cloud customers that are already signed to the business. So they aren't just spending in the hope that the customers arrive. They are spending to catch up to the ones that are already banging on the door. But yeah, $200 billion bill is enough to make you wince.
17: And Josh, we got about 30 seconds, but Intel looks like they had a great result overnight.
2: Yep, great result. Faster revenue growth in 15 years. And it's the AI story again. The data center side is booming. The big cloud players are really scrambling for server chips. And that's really helped, Intel deliver. And ultimately, the CapEx is what the market's worried about, but it's all coming to companies like Intel. So when one company's spending problem, you know, is a worry, it's another company's positive. And that's what we saw with Intel.
17: Josh Gilbert from eToro, thanks for coming on the show.
2: Thanks, Ed.
17: After the break, CEO of Aussie startup Mako joins us to explain how his product can make aircraft more efficient flying from A to B.
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0: Sky News will be back after this short break.
1: Welcome back. Just after 10:30 this morning, a custom-built Airbus A350 landed at Melbourne Airport after flying for more than 19 hours non-stop from Toulouse in France. The plane is currently being tested before it will be handed over to Qantas, who will use these ultra-long-haul carriers for their Project Sunrise services, which will fly from Australia to London and Paris and New York non-stop in 2027. For decades, aircraft operators have been looking at ways to improve the efficiency of planes travelling through the skies. Last month, Aussie aerospace startup Mako closed a $28 million funding round for its drag-reducing product. So let's bring in here the CEO of Mako, Henry Belinsky. Henry, thanks for your time. I just want to start with the product you guys have. Just talk us through it and how it works with reducing drag on aircraft.
2: Absolutely. Thanks for having me, Ed. So our product's called Flight Film. It's a drag-reducing adhesive film that is applied to the outside of commercial and defense aircraft. So think of it like you might wrap a car. It's hard to see. It's transparent, but it's got microscopic patterns on it that are inspired by the skin of fast-swimming sharks like the Mako shark, hence the name of the company. And that reduces drag, delivering fuel savings, lowering emissions, and reducing operating costs.
1: Yeah, when does it become economically worthwhile? For example, like the weight of the product obviously will weigh down a plane. Just talk us through that.
2: Yeah, so the product is already economically worthwhile. It's in terms of the weight, it's incredibly thin. The sort of impact on a big airliner like the one you just mentioned would be less than a weight of an additional passenger coming on board. And the negative impact of that is a less than an order of magnitude of the benefit that we provide. So it's already economically viable. Think of it as an invisible wrap for an aircraft that gives you the kind of efficiency benefit comparable to installing new engines on your aircraft.
1: Yeah, and like how often would you need to keep it clean or something like that to make sure that it's still streamlined?
2: Yeah, so we've had material flying on different customer aircraft for over 2.5 years in operation. It just goes through the standard cleaning processes that the aircraft already goes through. So no special maintenance required. It lasts over the lifetime of an aircraft, which goes through what's called a heavy maintenance check, where periodically you have to strip all the paint off an aircraft anyway to then check the structure and repaint it. And our product would have to be reapplied at that point.
1: All right. In the intro, I talked about how you've just completed this $28 million funding round. Just talk us through it and what the money's going to be used for.
2: Yes, yeah, so we have a bunch of orders already, over $50 million in pre-orders from airline customers waiting to get this on their planes already. What this round is there for is for us to complete our certifications. So obviously to get on aircraft, you've got to be certified. It's a regulated industry. As someone who flies on planes, I'm grateful that they're very safe. So we'll be completing our certification on the A320 aircraft in a few different jurisdictions. That'll then allow us to deliver on those customer pre-orders, so commercial airlines. We also do a lot of work with the defense, so the US Air Force. We're doing operational trials on a couple of different aircraft types and then scaling our production to go with it. So we've shown that we can scale our production. We've made enough to cover a number of aircraft, but we need to build out that additional capacity to deliver on all of these orders.
1: Yeah, and where do you manufacture the product? Where is it done?
2: So we do it in Sydney. So in the inner west, next to Sydenham Station is our facility, and we do have our production there.
1: Oh, right. Yeah, because I can see the Lustre Globe painting on the wall behind you, which is obviously from that part of town. I'm from there as well. But how many
2: exactly.
1: Square meters are we talking to cover one of these large planes for the US Air Force, like a big transport plane? How big is it?
2: So it depends. Planes do vary a lot, even from plane to plane. But think of it on the order of about 1,000 square meters for we did testing on a C-130J military aircraft. That was about 1,000, that'd be similar for an A320 as well. But you can get double that when you go to wide body aircraft, something like, you know, Project Sunrise, which goes a much longer distance.
1: Yeah, and I know you're working with a few different airlines. Like, would it ever be going on to a flight such as Project Sunrise in the future down the track?
2: Absolutely. So the more that a plane is utilized, the further that it flies, the more that it burns, and therefore the more our savings mean. So we don't have the exact numbers on Project Sunrise. That's obviously the first intercontinental flight. It's just taken from Toulouse to Melbourne. But looking at what it should have burnt, we could have saved on the order of about 5 tons of fuel. And so given that they're looking to do the longest flights in the world, that can be a huge impact because you've got to carry the additional fuel that you need it to make those long flights. And so anything you can save has a compounding effect.
1: And the technology itself, when was it actually first sort of discovered or in prototype form?
2: Yeah, so Sharks came up with it originally, but even after that, NASA did the original research. So decades ago, the group at NASA Langley showed that if you make these kind of microscopic patterns, you get that drag reducing effect. That's been replicated many times in the literature. It's not really a question of whether these things work. It was always a question of how do you make something microscopic, so you know, ridges spaced half the width of a human hair, mm-hmm. on something as huge as an aircraft, and then fleets of those aircraft. And then how do you do that in a way that you're not spending more time and money putting it on than the value you get out the other end? And that's really what we've solved. So NASA and Sharks did that first. In terms of being able to actually make a material, produce it at scale, we did that. We invented that technology internally.
1: Henry Belinsky, CEO of Mako, thanks for coming on the show.
2: Thanks very much.
1: After the break, we've got our weekly property segment where we show you the top properties going to auction this weekend and a special luxe listing in Queensland.
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2: Welcome back. There are about 1,650 homes scheduled to be auctioned this week. Sydney will hold about 470, Melbourne about 680, Brisbane about 130, Adelaide about 110, and Canberra 37. Take a look at the most viewed properties going to auction this weekend. And in New South Wales, the top property is 63 Manor Road, Hornsby. This four-bedder has three bathrooms, sits on a large leafy block. The top property in Victoria is 14 to 16 Minter Court Park Orchards. This massive home on the outskirts of Melbourne is partially unfinished, so it needs a lot of work on the ground floor. The top property in Queensland is 6 Paisley Place, Underwood. This giant five-bedder in Brisbane's southern suburbs has almost 450 metres of internal living space. The top property in South Australia is 6 Yarram Grove, Somerton Park. Set in one of Adelaide's beachside suburbs, this four-bedder has two baths, two parking spots and a large backyard. And the top property in WA is 7 Allnut Street, Bridgetown. That's about 3 hours' drive south of Perth. Set on 4,000 square metres, this two-bedroom cottage has been recently renovated. And the most viewed property on the REA Group website this week is a bizarre space-themed home in Queensland. The address is 79 Eleanor Way, Carolee. That's near Ipswich. This home resembles a science fiction-style space station comprising 11 concrete domes. But it's been abandoned for years, is completely falling apart, so it now has the vibe of a bit of a space horror film. The block of land's 5,000 square metres and it backs onto a river. OK, it's time for our special Luxe listing segment of the week. Now, the address for this one is 40 Raptor Parade, Banksia Beach, Queensland. So let's bring in here the agent selling the property, Amy Huxtable from Bell Property, Bribie Island. Amy, good to see you. Just talk us through some of the features of this home.
3: OK, thank you. So Chantelle and I are thrilled to share this brand new residence, one of Bribie Island's finest waterfront homes. There's 20 metres of deep water canal frontage, with its own private pontoon and dry dock. Every detail has been carefully considered, from the designer kitchen, butler's pantry, to the sunken cinema and luxurious master retreat. The outdoor entertaining pavilion is a real highlight, featuring a sparkling in-ground pool, elevated spa, a fully equipped outdoor barbecue kitchen and a teppanyaki grill. Adding another layer of sophistication, the home's striking timber facade has been crafted using an ancient Japanese technique. This stunning former Mater Prize home can be purchased fully furnished. So simply pack your suitcase, move straight in and start enjoying this exceptional Bribie Island lifestyle.
2: Yeah, it looks amazing. What's the sort of rough price guide?
3: Look, we're looking in the early low $3 million range for this one.
2: Yeah, and just quickly, the community area, what's it like out there?
3: Oh, look, it's a stunning place to live. You've got fishing, boating, just a gorgeous lifestyle here.
2: Amy Huxtable from Bell Property, Bribie Island. Good luck with the sale.
3: Thank you.
2: And that's all for today's program. Thanks for your company this week. Now it's time for the Bond Report with Caleb Bond.
0: Prime time opinion on Sky News Australia starts now. This is the Bond Report.
4: Good evening, Australia. I'm Caleb Bond. I'll have the latest from the ALP National Conference in a moment. A huge fight is about to blow up over the Israel-Palestine issue. Cam Reardon will be with me, live from Adelaide with all of the details. I can reveal tonight exclusive modelling on what cigarettes could cost if the federal government cuts the tobacco tax. They say it wouldn't do anything to stop the illicit tobacco trade, but I'll show you the numbers and you can decide for yourself. And Year 8 students being made to recite chants about gender ideology at school, including that gender is more than male and female, from a booklet called Let's Talk About Sex. But first, let's take a look at tonight's top stories. Well, Labor's National Conference is into its second day in the great city of Adelaide. A little bit of news from last night. The Labor right faction had its dinner at the Sky City Casino and someone from the left managed to get in. Prime Minister Anthony Albanese presumably wandered into the wrong faction room, so they were kind enough to let him get up and speak. Who said that factional warfare was still a thing? But a few things happened today. A group of Chinese diplomats left the conference this morning after complaining yesterday about the presence of Taiwanese officials, the poor darlings. The United Workers Union has put up an amendment this afternoon to expand government ownership of childcare. I'm not sure if that's been debated yet, but we'll cross live to Cam Redden, as I said, in a moment to see what's going on. And while they're in Adelaide, Deputy Prime Minister Richard Marles has taken the opportunity to go to the Osborne shipyards and announce another $4.6 billion of funding for AUKUS, which of course has been a point of contention at Labor conferences before and will come up again tomorrow. They've also passed an amendment supporting euthanasia assessments being made by tele

0: Victorian MP Ryan Batchelor is needed because expecting rural people to travel to a doctor was, quote, inequitable, distressing, and it must change. I'm not sure being able to organise your death on the phone is the kind of safeguard something so serious requires. The conference has also adopted a resolution to go harder against gambling, saying it wants to break the nexus between sport and gambling and strengthen the power of the regulators. And tomorrow they're set to talk about Israel and Palestine. Now, it's expected that they will endorse an amendment from Ed Husic saying that Palestinians have a quote-unquote plausible claim of needing protection from genocide and calling for the government to remove representatives from Tel Aviv. Now, this could turn into a debate on the floor of the conference, which would be one of the very few that we have seen. Joining me now is Sky News political reporter Cameron Redden. Cameron, I'm sure you've had a ripper day there at the conference in Adelaide. And as I say there, this fight over Israel and Palestine that's set to unfold tomorrow, I know you sent a message to me earlier and said, look, there's been basically no debate at all at this conference so far. Could we be about to see some argy-bargy?
1: Heaven forbid, Caleb. We've only waited nearly 2 days for the first actual debate at a conference that's designed for public debates, but it does seem that Ed Husic has picked his battle here. I spoke to him on the first day of the conference yesterday, where he's been the public face of the push for a new gas tax, a new tax on gas, and that really flopped at this conference. It didn't even make it to the floor of the actual debating room, so there was a little bit of noise made out the side. Some of the advocates for it came armed with these stubby holders saying, you know, don't tax beer more than you tax gas, but it went nowhere. This one, though, seems, Caleb, to be the fight that Ed Husic wants to pick. He's been one of the most outspoken voices within the Labor Party more broadly when it comes to the issue of Israel and Palestine. And in addition to what you've laid out there, as a part of this motion that he's going to, we seem, should there not be a backroom deal cut in the next 12 hours or so, be pushing tomorrow, would also call on Labor to withdraw some representatives from Tel Aviv and potentially investigate some Australians that might have served in the IDF, whether there had been involvement in war crimes. So there is quite a large remit that he is looking to push tomorrow, Caleb. You can imagine the discussions that are going on behind the scenes at the moment, as many have throughout the course of the last few days, to try and get some kind of resolution that gets everybody happy. But should Ed Husic not yield, he may well have the opportunity to bring that debate on tomorrow. And some of the people I've spoken to since this news broke earlier today are a little concerned about the nature of that debate, that it could get quite ugly on the floor of the conference.
0: Well, indeed, and this is, I guess, what the Prime Minister has wanted to avoid, and he'll certainly want to avoid if this motion comes up tomorrow, with being passed, I would have thought, because even though he might have his own sympathies towards it, he well knows that this, for Labor, could be a big problem electorally, because most people are not on board with recognising Palestine and saying, oh, well, you know, we'll pull out of having representatives in the only democracy in the Middle East.
1: Well, it's been put to me this afternoon, Caleb, that some members of the Labor caucus are trying to get a deal broken behind the scenes that would walk some of the language in Ed Husic's amendment back. There is, to get into the weeds of how the conferences work, a couple of different amendments that deal with various issues when it comes to Israel and Palestine. There's a broad attempt to try and get something that pleases everybody, so it's an easier process for the actual conference to deal with. We know ahead of this meeting in Adelaide too, Caleb, a couple of days ago, the Israeli embassy in Canberra put out a statement warning, or I guess urging, the party to reconsider some of the language that it would adopt in this platform. And strategically for the Prime Minister and the government more broadly, Caleb, you mentioned that there's been bugger all sort of fighting at this conference to date. There seems to be a strategic reason why these issues have been left to the Saturday morning, even the AUKUS issue, which was largely settled 3 years ago, but there are still some agitators internally. That won't be dealt with till tomorrow too. So you can see that when people's eyes are normally elsewhere, they're getting a coffee on Saturday morning, they're watching the footy, that these sort of debates might not get the attention they would have gotten had it been today or yesterday.
0: You're not telling me politics is going on at a political party conference, are you, Cam? Thank you for joining me tonight, and you'll be across all of it for the rest of the weekend. Thank you, mate. Meanwhile, at 2:01 this afternoon, Australia was slapped with a 12.5% tariff on exports to the United States, allegedly because of slave labour. US Trade Representative Jamieson Greer said in a statement, today's action will begin to correct what is both a human rights abuse and distortive trade practice to improve the welfare of workers everywhere. I'm encouraged by the

0: trading partners who've moved quickly to adopt forced labour import prohibitions and look forward to ensuring their effective enforcement. Now, that's their excuse anyway. Some might suggest that it has more to do with the fact that Donald Trump's reciprocal tariffs were deemed unlawful by the Supreme Court, and so he's just trying to find another means by which to justify them. I'm sure that has nothing to do with it. The announcement included these lines about Australia. The USTR, that is the trade representative, found that Australia has failed to impose and effectively enforce a forced labour import prohibition. In section 4, we found that the failure to impose and effectively enforce a forced labour import prohibition is unreasonable. In section 5, we found that the failure to impose and effectively enforce a forced labour import prohibition burdens or restricts US commerce. For the foregoing reasons, the result of this investigation indicates that the Act, policies and practices of Australia related to the failure to impose and effectively enforce a forced labour import prohibition are unreasonable and burden or restrict US commerce. Trade Minister Don Farrell disputed that we were taking products made with slave labour. He spoke to Andrew Clonell earlier today.
1: We do take the issue of modern slavery seriously. We have some of the most progressive legislation anywhere in the world. We say that these tariffs are unjustified, and we call on the United States government to reverse them.
0: Now, Trump has previously used tariffs as a negotiating tactic with other nations to get something that he wants or to get a better deal for the US. But I find it hard to see how, on the basis of slave labour, a close ally like Australia can be justified to have a 12.5% tariff. Joining me now to discuss this is Eminence Advisory's Dimitri Burstein. Dimitri, try and illuminate me. What are we doing wrong here to deserve a 12.5% tariff?
2: Well, to start with, Caleb, it's not a tariff on Australians. It's a tax on Americans happen to consume Australian goods, well, goods, not services. But it's entirely pretextual. The last round of tariffs was slapped down by the US Supreme Court. There's an existing legislative mechanism for President Trump's administration to apply it here. It wasn't just applied on Australia. It was applied on some 60-odd nations. This is, you know, the Senator Farrell's response is, the standard diplomatic dance. The truth is about 70% of Australia's exports to the United States, are exempted, things like gold, beef, iron ore, I believe. So, yes, of course, it may have a direct impact on Australia, but the greater issue is, the impact, the global impact on economic growth for those people who actually buy other goods and services from Australia, because they'll have less money to, purchase Australian goods and services.
0: Well, indeed. And I suppose the question is, what does Trump actually want in order to have this lifted, right? I mean, he puts these tariffs on, people roll over, then he goes, oh, we'll get rid of the tariff. What economically could we possibly do for the US to make things better for them so that they would want to lift the tariff?
2: Oh, absolutely nothing. This is a revenue-raising exercise for the US government, which is, you'd think their budget was determined by the Albanese government. They're in such a huge deficit. It's a revenue-raising grab, and this is just a pretextual excuse to use the existing legislative infrastructure available to the president, to the US administration.
0: Well, maybe they should copy the Albanese government and fiddle with the capital gains and see how that goes. Dimitri, thank you for joining me tonight. And a few other stories to note today. This has just broken on The Australian. They've reported that the Muslim Vote Group is planning to target Labor seats at the New South Wales election. They report the Muslim Vote political movement has declared it will target seats in Labor's Western Sydney heartland at the coming New South Wales election, with the group aiming to capitalise on fury within the Islamic community at Premier Chris Minns, stemming from Israeli President Isaac Herzog's Australian visit earlier this year. I'm sure there'll be plenty more to come on that. And the Oz is saying that they're going to hold an event next month to get this started. And who are they going to have? Randa Abdel Fattah, the woman who, of course, was booted from the Adelaide Writers' Festival, is going to be their headliner. So there you go. Other things going on. Australian swimmers at the Commonwealth Games have been banned by Commonwealth Games Australia from thanking Gina Rinehart in their post-race interviews. She's, of course, a renowned, one of the greatest supporters of Australian swimming. And Mrs. Reinhart will pay bonuses to swimmers who win medals at the Games, 20 grand for gold, 15 grand for silver, 10 grand for bronze. It's also 30 grand for breaking a world record. And as I say, Mrs. Reinhart is a massive supporter of Australian swimming. This money means a lot to our swimmers, but they've been explicitly told not to thank her publicly. I think Commonwealth Games Australia could do well to consider why our swim team is so strong. This just seems unnecessarily mean. Meanwhile, the ABC has pulled two episodes of its flagship documentary program, Four Corners, over concerns about accuracy. The programs had been made by former Mongols sergeant-at-arms turned ABC reporter Mahmoud Fazil. He's since been sacked for appearing in a paid position on an unauthorised podcast with a former underworld criminal. Now, one of these episodes was about meth being imported to Melbourne from Southeast Asia, and another was about the supply chain for cocaine in Australia. A statement by ABC management said this action has been taken following concerns identified about the veracity of certain sources used in both programs. Well, perhaps they should have just not employed a former bikie gang enforcer in the first place. And everything else is made in China these days, so I suppose I shouldn't be surprised by this. But now we have Chinese-made houses. Metricon has just built its first two prefabricated modular homes in the western Melbourne suburb of Truganina. They put them together in just 20 days, which is pretty extraordinary, but pretty much everything except the slab came in a packet from China. The building, the walls, the carpet, pre-cut and ready to go, the whole lot. I suppose pretty soon people in Australia will be parking their Chinese-made car outside their Chinese-made house to go inside and watch their Chinese-made TV. And the Manufacturing Workers Union is worried about the Union Jack on the flag. Now, if you're familiar with the CBD of Melbourne, you'd know what I'm talking about here. But if you're not, the intersection of Elizabeth Street and Flinders Street at the northern end of the city, opposite Flinders Street Station, it is a pigsty. It is filthy. It's full of unsavoury characters. You've got people drinking from brown paper bags at all hours, people out of their minds on drugs, people shouting at passers-by. I mean, it is just decidedly average. But nevertheless, it is one of the busiest parts of the city because it's right there across from Flinders Street Station and one of the main crossings over to South Bank. So I must say, I was really surprised to hear yesterday that Coles is going to close its store right next to that intersection. I mean, I would have thought that it would be an extremely profitable store, a profitable position. But maybe I shouldn't be surprised, because Coles has previously said that Victoria is the worst place in the country for retail crime, and the Australian Retail Council says that the Melbourne CBD is one of the worst places in Victoria for it. Joining me now is the Chief Industry Engagement Officer at the Australian Retail Council, Fleur Brown. Fleur, thank you for joining me this evening. Now, Coles says that they've made a commercial decision here, so, you know, we can read into what they mean by that. But very clearly, there is a big problem with retail crime in Victoria more broadly, but particularly the Melbourne CBD.
3: That's absolutely right. Unfortunately, we've seen this big problem for a number of years now, and there's been, you know, slow action taken on the part of government, unfortunately, to address the challenge.
0: Do you think that the government really understands how bad things are? Because, I mean, I look at this, and I lived in Melbourne for 18 months, fled, one might say, 3.5 years ago. And the problems at that end of Elizabeth Street were very clear then. This was sort of the tail end of COVID, right? I moved there in August 2021. And all of this was going on, and I've been back to Melbourne dozens of times every year since, and it's not getting any better. I mean, why is nothing changing?
3: Yes, look, I don't. I think a lot of people misunderstand the horrific nature of the problem for retail. It's only when they have the experience themselves, or as you've seen in recent times, retailers have released some of the footage, just so people can understand what their teams are dealing with. It's very shocking. There's been a 35% increase in threatening incidents within retail settings since 2022, and that was off a fairly high base. So the government has put some measures in place. Considering Melbourne and Victoria are the retail crime capital of Australia, we feel they've been far too slow to act compared to other jurisdictions. And the police have been doing as much as they can within the limited resources that they have, but we think there needs to be more resource made available in this area.
0: Well, to put it into context, what does this mean for your members in terms of monetary value as well? If they're seeing retail crime go on, obviously there's violent crime, but a lot of it is shoplifting as well. What's happening to a business that's trying to operate in the CBD in terms of what they're losing?
3: Yes, well, look, broadly, you know, these are old figures, so they would be a lot worse now, but $9 billion is the national estimate of the cost of retail theft, and that's really just looking at the actual loss involved in that item being removed from the store. Of course, the costs are much more broad than that. You've got many retailers, particularly smaller retailers, who can no longer afford insurance. They've run out of opportunity there. Some stores we've heard being hit up to 35 times, you know, within a year, just shocking. Of course, sometimes they can't retain their teams or recruit teams because it's just seen as an unpleasant, you know, or unsafe environment. So there's those costs as well. And then you've got, you know, the customer considerations, perhaps lost business. You may have to close your store for a period of time. Management may have to be, you know, brought in. You've got security costs, and on it goes in what is already a tough economy. We've had a lot of issues within CBDs and cities, not just in Australia but around the world, post-pandemic. You know, there's lower foot traffic, less people coming in. So if you combine all of those issues, you can see that for many businesses, it's an unpalatable combination, and sometimes it means that that particular store is open less often, may have to close, and in the case of small business, that may be it. You know, it might be a family business, and this can be the straw that broke the camel's back, unfortunately.
0: And God forbid you end up next door to one of these shifty tobacconists, which is my other bugbear as well, because you talk about insurance, it makes it just impossible. Anyway, I think it's about time this Allan government went, but that'll be up to the Victorian people to sort out in a few months' time. Fleur, thank you for joining me tonight. After the break, police called in over a case of a councillor who took home snacks from the council chamber and a bridal shop that made a woman's wedding dress out of the shop curtains. That more when I look at the state of the nation, and exclusive new modelling of what a cut to the tobacco tax could look like. Don't go away.
4: Sky News will be back after this short break.

0: Sky News will be back after this short break.
1: I'll bring you some exclusive modelling shortly on what a packet of cigarettes could cost if the government cuts the tobacco excise. Don't go away for that. But first, it's time for the State of the Nation. Starting tonight in Victoria, where they're not holding the Commonwealth Games. They've instead kicked off in Glasgow. Now, of course, Victoria was meant to hold the Comm Games because Daniel Andrews secured them before the 2022 state election, and it was going to be held in regional towns. And then not too long after the election, Mr Andrews announced that the cost had blown out to $7 billion and pulled out. Now, I don't think he ever intended to hold the Games in the first place. It was all just a ploy to win regional votes. But then they had to pay $380 million in compensation to the Commonwealth Games Federation for the privilege of not hosting the Games, $200 million of which was given to Scotland. Which brings me to the Governor-General, Sam Mostyn. She's in Glasgow for the first few days of the Games, and she was pressed overnight about Victoria's decision to pull out.
2: Look, that's a deeply political question. That's a decision that was made by a Victorian government. We're here as a result of the decisions that were made.
1: And that was all good until she said this.
2: I know the investments came here and our athletes are going to shine on this stage.
1: Investment? Wasn't an investment. It was a great waste of Victorian taxpayers' money. In Western Australia, a 180-metre bridge will finally be built in Perth after a four-year dispute with an Aboriginal community. Now, all this time, they've had a road to nowhere because as part of a $400 million project, Aboriginal elders raised concerns about an ancient rock shelter and a billabong in the path of the Lloyd Street Bridge from Midland to Hazelmere across the Helena River. Now, they finally resolved it. Now the bridge can go ahead, which is great, but it's amazing how stuff like this can be held up for so long on the basis of a small complaint. I mean, surely we should be able to sort this stuff out much faster than 4 years, because it's frankly ridiculous that we should have to wait that long for a road to be built. In the ACT, a senior public servant and political staffer have been found to have committed corrupt conduct by awarding a construction contract to a company preferred by the CFMEU. The ACT Integrity Commission found that former ACT Education Director General, that's a mouthful, Katie Hare, awarded a contract to Lendlease despite a bid by a local firm, Mantina, being better and cheaper. The Commission heard that the CFMEU didn't like Mantina because it didn't have a union agreement, and that an Education Directorate staffer was told by Ms Hare that ACT Education Minister Yvette Berry's then Chief of Staff, Joshua Ceramidis, said that Mantina was not going to get the contract. Now, the Commission's report reads, so far as Ms Hare and Mr Ceramidis is each concerned, there can be no doubt that the corrupt conduct which they have been found to have committed was of a character that would be likely to threaten public confidence of the integrity of government or public administration. They dishonestly provided a backdoor by which the strategic interests of the CFMEU were given priority over, firstly, the actual policy of the government and the interests of the territory community. Not only was the process itself improperly skewed, resulting in manifest unfairness and also, as it happened, substantially increased cost, but both Ms Hare and Mr Ceramidis undertook a calculated attempt to cover up the truth of what occurred. Accordingly, the corrupt conduct of each amounted to serious corrupt conduct. Ms Berry, until yesterday, the ACT's Education Minister and Deputy Chief Minister, has resigned from the front bench, saying that she doesn't want a parliamentary public circus. In South Australia, a road in Glenelg has had 6 sewage overflows in 15 years, which would seem to me to be a pretty high number. And the locals understandably think it's a bit crap. But SA Water says it's the residents themselves who are to blame. Now, the council thought all of this sewage spilling out onto Mosley Street, which is the main drag of Adelaide's most popular beach, was because of tree roots buggering up the 50-year-old sewer main. But SA Water says the pipe is in sound condition and that 5 out of 6 of the sewage spills were caused by things people had flushed down the toilet, such as wet wipes and rubbish. Now, I've lived in 5 homes across 3 cities around the country, and I've never had a sewage overflow in my street. So the people of Glenelg must be flushing a lot of wet wipes. In Tasmania, police are now involved in a saga that's engulfed Hobart City Council after a councillor took home snacks from the council lounge. Now, the background to this is that the Deputy Lord Mayor, Zelinda Sherlock, was caught in 2024 taking home food from the council chambers. She said she'd taken refreshments and snacks from the council to consume in her home office, where she did most of her council work. But she stopped doing so after council staff informed her that the snacks were only meant to be eaten at the town hall. Now, a number of councillors pushed for an investigation earlier this year after they became aware of it. And Councillor Sherlock then referred herself to Tasmania's Integrity Commission and was cleared. Now, on Monday, there is set to be a motion move to refer her to Tasmania's Director of Local Government for investigation. So Councillor Louise Elliott sent Councillor Sherlock an email that read, "The council agenda is expected to be published online on Wednesday evening, July 22. My proposal is that you publicly announce your resignation as an elected member by 4 p.m. on Tuesday, 21 July 2026. If you do so, the proposed motions would be withdrawn from the council agenda and the matter could then move forward without further public escalation." Well, now Councillor Sherlock's lawyer has referred the email to police because it, quote, "sought to employ threatened public and reputational consequences as leverage to procure the resignation of an elected councillor." And all of this, I remind you, over snacks. In the Northern Territory, an Aboriginal corporation has bought the Captain Cook Shopping Centre in Nullanbai, and now it's no longer the Captain Cook Shopping Centre. The Gumach Corporation bought the shopping centre in northeast Arnhem Land and renamed it after it had stood for decades as the Captain Cook Shopping Centre. Gumach Corporation Director Michael Unipingu said, It's what makes this story sweeter, in a sense, that the Yolanu Corporation was able to take the sign down, change the name, and is looking towards the future. Now, I guess if you own it, you can do what you want. But I really wish we would give up on this rubbish that Captain Cook was some evil character involved in the colonisation of Australia. He was killed in Hawaii 9 years before the first fleet arrived. In Queensland, this is gold, a wedding dress business has been caught out using the curtains to make a bride's dress. You honestly could not make this stuff up. Dominique Marianne Rowland, 53, pleaded guilty in Cairns Magistrates Court yesterday to dishonestly causing a detriment of $121,482.56 to different persons and dishonestly applying to her own use a wedding dress belonging to a woman. Now, she worked at Genovia Bridal in Cairns for 2 years, between 2021 and 2023. And the court heard that she and the shop's owner, Alison Davies, were engaged in underhanded practices to the point that, according to the prosecutor, there were 75 complainants in the case, including 62 brides, one debutante and 12 family members who paid for dresses. The Cairns Post reported today that the prosecutor said on one occasion Ms. Rowland was involved in a text where a decision was made to use the store's curtains as material for a dress, which was then provided to the bride 4 days before her wedding. For goodness sake, that poor woman. Let's hope it was only curtains for her dress and not her marriage. And in New South Wales, the opposition has called for a parliamentary inquiry into Moore Park Golf Course being carved up for a park. The 18 holes on the public course have now been cut to 10, and the rest of it's been fenced off so they can decommission that part of the golf course. Now, why do we have to keep giving up nice things so we can make room for infinity migration? I mean, the government says we need park space for all the people who are going to move in next door. Well, at what point were we all asked whether we'd be happy to give up our golf courses and our race courses, like Wentworth Park in Sydney, which they're doing exactly the same thing to? They announced this week it's going to close in October. All of this stuff so we could accommodate more people. Surely more people means more patronage and more demand for a public golf course. But really, I only did this story so I could read out this quote from New South Wales opposition leader Kelly Sloan. She said, "Secrecy and spin seem to be par for the course with decisions surrounding Moore Park Golf Course and surrounding development. I thought I was pretty good at this stuff. Boom, boom. Now, the federal government keeps saying that cutting the tobacco tax will do nothing to reduce the illicit cigarette market. They say it would be a capitulation to organised crime, effectively allowing them to set the market, even though they are already setting the market because the majority of tobacco sold in this country is illicit. They say there's no evidence that cutting the tax would do anything to shrink the illicit market. Now, I had Assistant Customs Minister Julian Hill on the show last week, and all of this falls directly into his portfolio because, of course, this illicit tobacco is being shipped into the country. And he was adamant on this point.
3: The conundrum is we are where we are, and no reasonable level of excise cut, no one's pointed to any evidence, could make any material difference to the problem. Explain it like this. These crooks can make this stuff for 30, 40 cents a packet in Cambodia, places, South Asia, those kind of places. They can sell it for a dollar a packet there. They've only got to get a bit of it through national borders and they still make a lot of money. So to take it to the extreme, you could wipe all tobacco excise in Australia out. The illegal crooks product is still significantly cheaper. We're not getting into a bidding war with organised crime. This is not the time to back down. It's the time to double down. But unfortunately, there's no modelling. There's no evidence. There's no magic number put on it. It's just a vibe of the thing.
1: Now, he says there's no modelling. That is false. Oxford Economics did modelling in February that found cutting the excise to the level it was in 2019, coupled with stronger enforcement, would nearly halve the illicit share of the cigarette market from 64%, which were the best available numbers then, to 37%. And boost tax revenue by $3.1 billion. Now, I'll come back to the illicit share of the market later because there's another point I want to make from Mr. Hill's interview last week. But this is the modelling that shows cutting the tax would drive people away from illicit tobacco and back to the legal product. Now, yes, ideally, people would give up altogether. But surely if they are going to smoke, it's better that they buy a legal, regulated, taxed product than one that funds murder and terrorism and other grisly crimes. Well, tonight I can exclusively reveal data that shows what a cut to the excise might look like. I've obtained industry analysis based on third-party data showing the average price of the cheapest packs of 20 cigarettes over the past 12 years. This year, it's $38.05. According to this exclusive analysis, in 2019, when the rate of tobacco excise was half of what it was today, the cheapest pack of 20 cost, on average, $19.30. In 2014, when the rate of excise was 70% lower than today, the average was $12.33. Now, these figures are not adjusted for inflation, so they are prices as they were in 2019 and 2014. So if you cut the tax by half, it doesn't necessarily mean that the cost of a packet of legal cigarettes would dip below $20, because you've got to account for inflation. But if we apply inflation to the price in 2019, when the excise was half of today, and that's been about 27% between then and now, you come to $24.51. If you apply inflation of about 37% to 2014, when the excise was 70% lower, you get $16.89. Now, to be clear, my calculations are not precise because of the way that inflation applies to the tax, but it is the closest scenario for what prices might realistically look like. And while we consider those numbers, we should also consider that the tobacco excise revenue for last financial year was $4.1 billion. In 2019-20, when the rate was half of what it is today, it was $16.3 billion. And in 2014-15, it was $8.85 billion. When cigarettes were cheaper and the tax was lower, the government made more money in tax. Now, the Oxford Economics modelling that I mentioned before found that if tax went back to 2019 levels and there was stronger enforcement by 2029, you'd have a 46.8% fall in illicit tobacco consumption compared to 2026. The numbers I've shown you tonight give you an idea of what a legal packet of cigarettes might cost if that happened. Now, I asked Mr. Hill last week a very simple question. Did he think the tax had contributed to the explosion of the black market? He didn't give a straight answer. He said what I showed you earlier, that no cut would make a difference. But let's just apply a modicum of common sense here. Cutting the tax won't encourage more people to smoke because the cheap illicit product is already readily available, and no level of enforcement is ever totally going to stamp that out. If you want to smoke, you can already do it on the cheap. But do we really think that most people who do smoke would prefer to give their money to an organised crime gang over a law-abiding company that sells its products at a law-abiding shop like Coles or Woolies or your local independent supermarket? Polling by Spectre Strategy that I exclusively revealed in March found that 70% of people who buy illicit tobacco supported cutting the excise on the legal product, which would suggest that they would like to buy the legal product, if they could afford it, that is. The same poll found that 47% of Australians overall supported cutting the tax and only 21% were opposed. Sure, cutting the tax so a packet of legal cigarettes costs something in the vicinity of the analysis that I've revealed tonight, $19.30 as they were in 2019 or $12.33 as they were in 2014, give or take inflation. It wouldn't be a silver bullet to end the black market entirely. And no one is claiming that it would be. The reality is that the illicit market is too far gone for that to ever happen. But it stands to reason that paired with harsh enforcement, it would help shrink the black market, redirect people back to a legal and regulated market, and probably make the government more money in the process. How could those outcomes in any way be a bad thing? And why is the federal government so incurious about exploring them? Now, I said I'd come back to how much of the illicit tobacco market is illicit, or how much of the tobacco market itself, I should say, is illicit. You might remember that I asked Julian Hill last week why the illicit share of the tobacco market had grown from 12% in 2017 to 80% in 2025. He then disputed that those numbers were correct.
3: Well, one, they haven't. That's simply not true.
1: Well, that's
3: there's
1: what the
3: no
1: ABS
3: evidence.
1: Is.
3: You're mixing up, Nick.
1: Sorry.
3: No, it's not. No. We dealt with that at the start. That figure, I'm sorry to correct you, but other journalists.
1: Julian, I'm going to read this to you. This is direct from the ABS. It says, consumption from illicit sources as a share of total tobacco consumed rose from 12% in 2017 to 80% in 2025. That's the ABS. Are you saying the ABS is wrong?
3: I'm saying that you were mixing up nicotine and tobacco.
1: But
3: and
1: that's the ABS's number. It says tobacco. Total tobacco consumption.
3: No, the ITEC commissioner indicates, her report says about 50 to 60% of tobacco consumed is illegal.
1: So the data released today,
3: No, they're looking at experimental wastewater. I don't know. We can go around in circles, but I'm just telling you that's the answer.
1: Now, to be clear, I just wanted to show you exactly what I was quoting from last week and what Mr. Hill says is wrong. Now, it does indeed say, this is the ABS, on their website, you can go and find it yourself, that nicotine consumption has increased by almost 40% between 2017 and 2025 compared to population growth of 14%, and that increase was due to a large rise in illicit cigarettes as well as other things like vaping. There is no dispute that other nicotine products, particularly vapes, are part of the rise of nicotine use. But then it says, quote, consumption from illicit sources as a share of total tobacco consumed rose from 12% in 2017 to 80% in 2025. The ABS very clearly says on its website that of the tobacco consumed in this country, not nicotine, of the tobacco consumed in this country, 80% of it was illicit last year compared to 12% in 2017. So Mr. Hill said that I was confusing nicotine with tobacco. I wasn't. That's direct from the ABS. If Mr. Hill believes that that's wrong, then I invite him to take it up with the ABS. But for the record, I accurately quoted the Bureau of Statistics and I didn't mix anything up, as he claimed. After the break, the latest from the Middle East as Donald Trump again weighs up a quote-unquote massive attack on Iran. Don't go away.
0: Sky News will be back after this short break.

0: Sky News will be back after this short break.
1: Well, the US has launched strikes on Iran for the 13th consecutive night, and oil is now back above $100 a barrel. And meanwhile, Donald Trump has told Axios that he's considering a quote-unquote massive attack bigger than ever before. He said, "I'm close to making a decision. We're all set for it. They haven't received enough pain yet." Joining me now is Sky News defence analyst Peter Jennings. Peter, good to see you as always. I'm not sure how many times you and I have spoken to each other on a Friday where I've said to you, Donald Trump has said he's going to go really hard on Iran. I couldn't tell you how many times we've done this conversation now. Is it any different than any of the other conversations we've had?
2: There's a couple of interesting indicators of what might be about to happen, Caleb. One is that the Americans are sending their special forces back into the region along with combat aircraft. Special forces are ground operators. And somewhat chillingly, they're filling out the repatriation hospital they use at Ramstein in Germany, which is where they send ground casualties to from Middle East conflicts. They've sent in 150 medical people over the last few days. So that doesn't mean to say that a major escalation in conflict is about to happen, but it does mean that Trump is giving himself the option to take that choice. And the other point I'd make is, notwithstanding the quote you made from the president, he's dialed down the rhetoric a bit. It's kind of gone from Trump 10 to Trump 6 in terms of the aggression in the language. And we've seen this before, Caleb. It comes before a major attack. So I'm going to say I think something is possible in the coming week, not focused on the Strait of Hormuz, which is where the 13 days of military operations have largely been focused, but more westward and inland, which means Tehran. And I think maybe what we're about to see is an American military operation which is focused on the Iranian Revolutionary Guard leadership, because that's the thing they need to destroy if they're going to get any change of behaviour out of the Iranian state.
1: And if he's going to do it, the time has probably come. He's threatened these things so many times and there hasn't been a great deal of follow-through. And there's also Iran has reportedly rejected a ceasefire deal that had been passed along from the US by Iraqi mediators. So it would seem that they are, for all intents and purposes, in for whatever this might be.
2: So the Iranians, I think, continue to bet that they have got more willpower and more sticking power than the President of the United States. And frankly, since February, that's been a correct assumption on their part. And I agree with you. I think Trump has got sort of one last military chance before the midterm elections in the United States in November. He can't keep bringing forces back to the United States and then moving them back into the theatre as he's doing with the special forces. So if he's going to lift the level of conflict between what I would call a sort of routine operations taking place right now in the Strait of Hormuz, then I think it's basically going to be in the week coming, to see if he can't persuade the Iranians to more seriously come back to the negotiation table.
1: We've only got 30 seconds, Peter, but very quickly, AUKUS will obviously come up at the Labor conference tomorrow. What are you expecting?
2: I think the government will hold out against those inside the Labor Party who are trying to talk the agreement down. What I think is interesting, Caleb, is that all the opposition to AUKUS is coming on the left these days. It's coming from the Greens and from troublemakers inside the Labor Party. Labor is now too invested to back down, but they could sure do a better job of actually delivering it. And so I think that's what we'll see as a bit of a fight on the floor. The government will prevail, but they need to do more now to actually make it a reality sooner rather than later.
1: Indeed, Peter Jennings, good to see you as always. After the break, Year 8 students being made to recite chants that gender is not simply male or female, and a pole dancing studio sued for not letting a biological man become a member. That's in a moment.
0: Sky News will be back after this short break.

0: Sky News will be back after this short break.
1: Now, last week I did my first blast from the past, going back to an old top 40 chart from this day. And you know what? I really enjoyed it, so I think I might keep doing it. And this week we go to the top 40 for 3DB Melbourne for July 24, 1964.

On this day in 1964, the top five songs in Melbourne were number five, Wishin' and Hopin' by Dusty Springfield, rocketing up from 20th the previous week. Number four, Poison Ivy by Billy Thorpe and the Aztecs. Number three, Hello Dolly by Louis Armstrong and the All Stars. What a great tune. Number two, You're My World by Cilla Black, slipping after 2 weeks at number one. And number one on this day in the 3DB Melbourne Top 40 chart of 1964, also at the top of the 2SM Sydney chart, the same day, was A Hard Day's Night by the Beatles.

0: And on that 2SM chart that I mentioned, four of the top five songs were from the Beatles. Beatlemania was in full swing. Now, a bit of madness to round up the show this evening. In Tasmania, Year 8 students are reportedly being made to recite pro-LGBTQIA+ chants. And on the Gold Coast, a pole dancing studio has been sued by a transgender dancer who was refused membership. Joining me now to discuss this is the head of research at Women's Forum Australia, Elizabeth Taylor. Elizabeth, good to see you. What on earth is going on? I'll start with this pole dancing studio in Queensland. So someone comes along to do a trial run. They then applied for membership. The studio said, look, we're a female-only space. We can't accommodate you at this time. So now this person has gone off to sue them and wants $30,000.
1: Yes. I think we can expect to see a lot more cases like this after the Tickle v Giggle decision. Basically, the government sent a message, or the law has sent a message, that there's an open door to prosecute women who defend biological reality and female-only spaces.
0: I mean, unfortunately, the law, I guess, now puts us in this position, and I know that Sally's going to take this further in the courts to try and get the right decision. But what's the redress here, I guess? If the courts decided that a transgender woman, a biological man, can be a woman, then the floodgates are open. I mean, how can a business like a pole dancing studio like this actually say we are female only?
1: That's the problem, of course, is that it's a female-only dancing studio. I understand that there are other dancing studios in the area that this person could have gone to. But they want to go to the female-only one. And I also noticed that they've only been in the country, this particular individual's only been in the country for about a year. So now we've seen a pattern. There are quite a few people from overseas that are coming to Australia and prosecuting women for failing to bow to gender ideology. So Kiralee Smith is back in court today. She's been charged with vilification because she's pointed out that males are playing in women's soccer. And we also have Jasmine Sussex, who's also facing charges because she says that only women can breastfeed. And, of course, we've got the Tickle v Giggle decision. The problem here is that in the Giggle v Tickle case, and also in the case of this pole dancing studio, these are female-only businesses. They depend on female-only spaces for their livelihood, and they're no longer able to offer those services just to women.
0: It's ridiculous. Also, just quickly, this story out of Tassie. A high school in Tassie apparently has had Year 8 students reading out of a booklet, Let's Talk About Sex, and they've been chanting, apparently, which is weird enough to begin with, stuff including gender is not simply male or female, and some identify as non-binary, cisgender or transgender, and all of those identities are valid. And they're somehow doing this to song or something. This is just sick, isn't it?
1: Yeah, it sounds a bit like a political indoctrination program, doesn't it? And I wish I could say that this was only happening in this one school in Tasmania, but in one form or another, I don't know about the chanting, but in one form or another, this gender ideology is being taught throughout Australian schools through the health and physical education syllabus. Sometimes it's marketed as respectful relationships education or consent education. But it basically requires students to, they're being taught gender ideology as though this were fact. These are highly contentious ideas. Mm. And I think a lot of Australian parents are not aware of what is being taught to their children in schools, and they're quite concerned when they wake up to it.
0: As they should be. Elizabeth, thank you for joining me. And to you at home, I just wanted you to know that this will be my last night as a Sky News Australia host. I've loved every minute of it, but you'll still be able to find me because next week we become News 24 and I will be a News 24 host. I look forward to seeing you then. My word is my bond. Here's Steve Price.
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3: Good evening. Welcome to the show. Great to be back after a couple of weeks in Japan. And I've got to say, coming back to Melbourne was a bit of a shock. Graffiti everywhere, rubbish in the streets, out of control crime, not to mention the price of food and drink. Here's what's coming up on our Friday night show. Speaking of Victoria's crime crisis, I'll talk with Jared Dwyer from Retail Workers Union about a disturbing surge in attacks on retail workers. Daily, shop workers are abused, spat at, and forced to watch drug-addled thieves simply loading up with stock and refusing to pay, with the workers advised not to intervene. Also tonight, the Commonwealth Games, they're in Glasgow, Scotland. They're up and running. funded to the tune of hundreds of millions of dollars of Victorian taxpayers' money, thanks to former Premier Daniel Andrews pulling the pin at the last moment. We'll talk to Friday regular Campbell Newman about that. Another car giant, this time the Italian carmaker Fiat, pulls out of Australia following the French vehicle manufacturer Peugeot, all in the face of competition from cheaper Chinese-made EVs as the retail car market goes through tough times. We'll be joined by Paul Gover. And Friday regular and genius cartoonist Mark Knight with his best of the week. Plus, we'll take you to the ALP's National Conference, where there has been protests outside today around the nuclear submarine program AUKUS. But first, on Labor matters. I noticed in the front row yesterday, as the Prime Minister entered the conference room in Adelaide to deliver his opening address at the party's conference, where he made a point of mentioning One Nation, by the way, on equal terms with the coalition, there was the Victorian Premier, Jacinta Allan. She received a polite Prime Minister's handshake and he moved on. And talking of moving on, the rumblings about moving Allan herself on before the November 28th state election just will not go away. And yesterday's national unemployment figures just made her task of hanging on to her job in the face of plunging opinion polls, a relentless, deadly and costly crime crisis, a homelessness and drug emergency, plus a property market in freefall. Well, it's even harder to see her survive

0: state parliament. Now, Victoria now has the nation's highest unemployment figure at 5.1%, compared with a similar-sized state like New South Wales, which sits at 4%. I'd like you to have a look at this graph from our contributor Warren Hogan, provided to me by Sky News business editor Ross Greenwood. Now, Victoria is the red line. The blue line is Australia's unemployment number. Now, if you take Victoria out of those numbers, as Hogan points out, Victoria's got 205,000 people unemployed out of 686,800 nationwide. In other words, a third of all unemployed people in Australia, well, they live in Victoria. And when you consider the size of the state public service, it gives you a pretty grim picture of how the state is travelling job-wise. Now, the Australian newspaper's state political reporter Anthony Galloway reported yesterday that new cracks are emerging in support for Jacinta Allen staying in her job until the election. Now, incredibly, Parliament, listen to this, sits for 4 days, this is the state parliament of Victoria, sits for 4 days next week and then does not sit again until the election at the end of November. That's 4 months. I mean, how outrageous is that? 16 weeks. Talk about avoiding scrutiny. Talk about hiding in the dark, shutting down debate. I understand the opposition will move a no-confidence motion in the government next Tuesday, but it feels like the people of Victoria are being completely gaslit. Now, many people suggest they would rather see Jacinta Allen go to the election and go to the electorate, be thrashed, booted out of her own seat. But when I look at Labor governments in the other states, like Peter Malinauskas in South Australia or Chris Minns in New South Wales, I'd much rather Victorian Labor boot out the hard-left socialist activist in Allen and install a moderate leader. I mean, Allen and her hard-left cabinet can do a lot of damage between now and the end of November. You just watch if she stays. Galloway reported there are talks of a cross-factional delegation fronting the Premier and asking her to step aside. Now, that could happen as early as Monday or Tuesday next week, and I suspect she'll have to be dragged kicking and screaming out of the job. Her most likely replacement is the Deputy Premier, Ben Carroll, who embarrassingly a few weeks back during a media conference pledged his loyalty to his Premier.
1: I've got a young daughter at home, and I couldn't be more proud to make sure she grows up knowing that I supported Jacinta Allen to be a world-class Premier and get re-elected in her own role.
2: Are you going to ask her to step aside?
1: No.
2: Can you look her in the eye and say that?
1: I can look you in the eye and say that, Premier.
0: What a fool. I mean, what a fool. What the hell was he thinking? And I'm reliably informed that backroom number crunchers counting the numbers on behalf of Carroll were horrified at that. All the while, Victorians are living through an economic and criminal dumpster fire. Basic services have collapsed, and thousands of teachers from public schools marched through central Melbourne again yesterday, reminding me of the dying days of the Kerner Labor government when a tram driver's strike spelt the end for the only other woman to have served as Victorian Premier. And while Jacinta Allen hangs in the breeze, the man who installed her and created many of these failed projects, crueling the state, Daniel Andrews, well, where was he this week? Well, reportedly attending a dinner at a multi-million-dollar harbourside mansion in Sydney, where it's been reported the Prime Minister was promised a six-figure political donation. Look, I mean, we'll see what happens next week. But it would not surprise me if Premier Allen is shown the door, with some sources tonight suggesting the end could come as soon as Monday or Tuesday. Now, this would require Allen to quit, to voluntarily step down. If not, she could last until maybe the end of next week. We'll have to wait and see. Talking about Labor Party politics, let's turn our attention now to the Labor Party Triennial Conference. Of course, it's been staged in Adelaide, my old hometown, across the weekend. Started yesterday, keynote speech from the Prime Minister. Some developments around Labor's attempts to tighten gambling laws, with some of the delegates very vocal today about how those changes don't go far enough. Also talk around AUKUS with the former Minister, now backbencher Ed Husic, vocal around the nuclear submarine issue. Also some deepening divisions over Israel, with the government facing growing pressure from some of these delegates over their position on the Middle East conflict and their lack of focus on Hamas. Sky News political editor Andrew

0: Donnell has been lucky enough to be posted to Adelaide this weekend. My old mate joins me. Andrew, I know you've done a few of these tri-annual get-togethers. What's the general mood among the delegates?
1: Well, I mean, this has been a boring one. I think it's about to hot up tomorrow, potentially, with Israel-Palestine. Ed Usyk's going to move this amendment. It's been reported in The Australian a short time ago that involves taking the representatives out of Tel Aviv and talking about genocide and all this sort of thing in terms of Palestine. And it's also being reported this afternoon that Penny Wong's something of a negotiator with Josh Burns on the other side, the Jewish Labor MP. So we finally have a battle here. I mean, if the gas tax was a fizzer, they sorted out an amendment prior to that going to the conference. It looks like Usyk, who's proven a real critic of the government since he was dumped from cabinet, he's picked his fight. Let's see if he goes through with it, or let's see if, like everything else at this conference, they negotiate the wording before they go in that room tomorrow, right? And then, there's no public fight. There's no public policy discussion. I don't think that's what Labor conferences that I've attended for many years has ever been about. And, you know, some would say this is a tribute to Anthony Albanese, that he keeps it all in such tight control. And on the other hand, I mean, what are these things for, you know, Steve? So certainly as a journalist, you'd like to see a bit of policy discussion. I think the other interesting thing about the conference was clearly the Prime Minister's speech and the fact that he referenced One Nation so many times. He talked about monoculture. He talked about a coalition between the Liberals, Nationals and One Nation. That's apparently going to be the tactic as they head into the election campaign in a couple of years, to tie all those parties together. It shows that they're pretty spooked, well, as you should be when a party with just two seats in the House of Representatives has poll numbers up to 30% primary. So I think those are the two main takeouts. They've deliberately timed the Israel-Palestine and AUKUS discussions on Saturdays when less people attend to the news, let's face it. And if there is some action, it'll be tomorrow, Steve.
0: Well, when you say you've got Josh Burns and Penny Wong, are they playing peacemaker? Are they trying to shut Ed Husic down? Because my sense of seeing Ed Husic being interviewed regularly by you and appearing, on Sky on various programs, he's not for shutting up, is he?
1: No, and that's why you tend to think it would go ahead. But he needs backers too to get the amendment up, right? So, he might want to proceed with it, but if people around him who are supporting the amendment are happy with the form of words that Penny Wong's negotiated, which is still critical of some aspects of the war, etc., then you could have a situation that doesn't see the light of day. I'm sort of more with you. I would say that Husic wants to have a battle at this conference, and surely he's going to push ahead with this one. We'll surely get up to speak and finally we're going to see some fight. It is a peculiar one. I mean, I remember the boat turnbacks one. I remember the AUKUS one in Brisbane in 2023. That was fiery. The Prime Minister even spoke at that. This conference, 2 days, so far it's lacked that. Really has.
0: Talking about conferences of the past, I was tempted today, Andrew, to go back and look at some pictures of my favourite ALP conference ever held. This was in Terrigal on the central coast of New South Wales. I'm going back a bit. Have a look at that. Gough Whitlam sitting next to a bare-chested Bob Hawke, two beers in front of them, Gough had a Hawaiian shirt on. There were girls in bikinis wandering around the place. I sort of like that more than going over to the conference centre in Adelaide.
1: Well, I got to go to the footy last night. That was something, Steve. How good's the Adelaide Oval?
0: Fantastic.
1: I might not comment on that, mate. Look, I just think that Hawke, it's interesting he had such a profile then, right, as the head of the ACTU. You don't have to see Sally McManus or other ACTU leaders in that position. He was talked about as a future Prime Minister even then. In 75, you're talking 8 years, 5 years before he entered the Parliament and 8 years before he won the opposition leadership and then a short time later the Prime Ministership. So interesting to see him as a central figure. But look, you know, we know it was a different age back then, Steve, and a pretty male-dominated one.
0: Yes, you weren't born, of course. What's your sense of the Prime Minister's popularity overall?
1: I was 1 year
0: in
1: old.
0: That room. Yeah, thanks. I was 20. How do you think he's being received by the general delegation?
1: Pretty well. Got heaps of cheers. I knew he'd get a cheer for the negative gearing stuff and all that. Yeah, he's been received pretty well. They do seem pretty united. And I think there's a reasonable spirit about the place, as there is when you're in government. You know, you have one of these things when you're in opposition, and unless you're in a poll, you're looking at poll-winning chance, there's a lot of acting going on, you know. You're not where you want to be. So there can be more tension then. Again, you know, I remember New South Wales Labor conference when they were collapsing over corruption scandals. And Nathan Rees introduced an amendment so that he could have control over the cabinet, take that away from caucus, and that was a huge bun fight. That has a different atmosphere too when it's seen the government's failing or the government's on the nose or about to lose an election. There's none of that sort of aspect here. It's very much Albanese's in charge. His poll ratings could be higher. The opposition is completely split between two different parties. The government's in a position of strength. But I do think it's interesting that this conference has, in my opinion, defined some of the things they did in the budget. They felt they needed to do something, even though it was a broken promise, to show they're doing something about housing and cost of living. And there's a lot of debate whether that will do any good at all, but that really has been something they've been able to take here and say, look, we are taking action. And their slogan for the conference is delivering real change, which is obviously very deliberate as well. And I think there's a touch of seeing One Nation's vote grow about that slogan as well.
0: You're doing a great job, Andrew. Look forward to your coverage tomorrow. Thanks for joining us tonight, mate.
1: Thanks, Steve. Good on you, mate.
0: Well, still on politics, let's bring in former Queensland Premier, Sky News Friday night regular Campbell Newman, and we'll get to other news of the day in a moment. Campbell, great to see you again after a couple of weeks. Tonight, I've got to tell you, there's significant speculation down here about the Premier of Victoria, Jacinda Allen. Now, Victoria's due to go to an election at the end of November, but I'm being told by people that there's 1 week of sitting next week, and then incredibly, they don't sit again until after the election, which is 4 months. But I'm told that there could be moves against her and she could be gone as early as next Tuesday.
2: Well, you wouldn't be surprised, would you, Steve? Because the Premier, I think now, of course, is toxic. And we've seen reports in the media over the last few weeks of people clearly starting to do the numbers and undermine and the like. And indeed, there was reports of one prominent member sort of having a real go in a caucus meeting. So when that starts to happen, the jungle drums are beating. And I guess those Labor MPs are just hell-bent on political survival now.
0: Yeah, I wanted to ask you, I mean, obviously you've been Premier, you survived, you lost the election, lost your seat, and that's history. But what would be going on in the background here? I mean, Labor in Victoria is so faction-riven that, you know, you wouldn't be able to count the numbers unless you were right on the inside, because anything could be going on behind the scenes.
2: Well, gee whiz, Steve, I think that's outside my pay grade to comment on the inner workings of Labor in Victoria. I think I'd best stick to Queensland, where I know the personalities. But, yeah, there's an air of desperation about them, which is interesting because, you know, the opposition haven't, you know, over the last few years covered themselves in glory and have had their own internal problems, as we know, but it is a very bad government. It's a toxic government. I mean, there was an article in the papers in the last few days about this sort of, complete retreat in regard to the ban on rock climbing around sort of places like Mount Arapiles and I think the Grampians. And, you know, that's only happening because they're desperate to try and do anything to sort of remove, lead from the saddlebags, like anything they can do now, and that just shows the desperation because they were so hell-bent on kicking the climbers out of those national parks.
0: Yeah, they were. I mean, there's going to be a hell of a lot of promises made between now and November. Let's talk about One Nation and Pauline Hanson. She's challenging the coalition now to join forces with her to slam the door on these ISIS-linked fighters coming back, including this bloke who is in prison over there, the doctor. Angus Taylor never seems to give me the impression that he's actually willing to sit down and talk to Pauline Hanson. And I think I saw her in the last couple of weeks say that she hasn't had a proper conversation with him for months and months and months.
2: Well, the other point I'd make about it, though, and maybe I missed it, so I just want to be fair about this, but this sort of thing by Hanson is getting ahead of the game. It's about creating the next sort of play in the political hurly-burly. You know, this is what the Liberal Party should have been saying. Maybe it's anathema for them to suggest, you know, getting Hanson to support them. But the substantive issue is one that concerns Australians, which is these ratbags who've turned their back on Australia and gone to, you know, a foreign land to fight for a terrible bunch of zealots who did such awful criminal things to so many people in the Middle East. And you know, none of us want these people back, and I'd have thought it was a no-brainer for, you know, loudly and clearly, you know, anybody against the government to be standing up and saying, you know, we've got to actually change the laws and try and protect the country. So Hanson's ahead of the game in terms of the politics of this, it seems to me.
0: Yeah, I mean, the Liberals have been saying a similar thing, but, I mean, she gets out and she gets the publicity because anything with Pauline's name on it these days... And, you know, I've been in the media a very long time. You put Pauline's name on any story and you're going to get clickbait on it. It's as simple as that. Let's talk about much more happy things, Olympic Games and the infrastructure build in Queensland. I'd be so happy. I was around when we had all these debates in Sydney about what we should spend on athletes' villages and the main stadium out there. And, you know, everybody was saying, oh, it's going to cost us too much. Well, you're now in the middle of this, Brisbane Olympics 2032. Now, suggestion that the cost could blow out to more than $20 billion. I mean, that's just a figure plucked out of the air. But is there genuine concern among Queenslanders that this thing's going to cost too much money?
2: Steve, I think it's generally the community these days expect, sadly, these major infrastructure projects, wherever they are, whatever government's doing it, to run over time and over budget. One thing that can't happen here, clearly, is they cannot go over time because there is a very clear deadline. There was a very interesting comment by the Chief Executive Officer of the Games Infrastructure Coordination Authority the other day. I'll just read it to you. At a press conference about the swimming venues, he said... you marry scope and time, and it's a complex process. We've barely started it. And really what he was saying is we're up against a hard time target. I'll interpret this. This means that the budget will be moving because you've only got certain levers on major projects. And if you've got a hard a deadline and you've got to accelerate, you've got to push hard, it costs more. And regular viewers of this show will know my opinions on some of these matters anyway, and I've been saying, putting aside the swimming stadium, the major stadium across the other side of the major road and railway line in Victoria Park itself, that's going to be a lot more expensive than the money they've been talking about.
0: Well, speaking of swimming centre, Tracy Wickham's unloaded. She's a two-time Commonwealth Games gold medalist. Talking about the 2032 pool, she says it could end up being a white elephant. And she's even saying that the swimming should be held at Olympic Park in Sydney. I hope she's ready for the backlash. But this swimming complex, does Brisbane need another aquatic centre? Could they have not renovated the one that was used way back when for the Commonwealth Games?
2: I've absolutely had the same thought about, you know, whether they should be using Chandler. We were sold these games on the basis that we'd use existing infrastructure and we wouldn't be getting into all this building of new facilities and the like, and yet the government's thrown caution to the winds and off they go. This is the state government. The only thing I can say about positive thing about this new swim centre is I will say that the architecture is spectacular and it's beautiful. I was quite excited to see those concepts. I'm not excited about the bill of at least $1.2 billion, and I don't particularly like the location as well. I won't go over old ground. Look, the government has really thrown caution to the winds, and, you know, the bill will be a lot higher. There is no doubt about that.
0: Always great to catch up with you. I'll see you next Friday. That's Campbell Newman there. Just on that swimming centre, by the way, the swimmers themselves love that Chandler pool. I mean, they think that the atmosphere inside that venue is fantastic. Now, coming up after the break, fear to pull back from Australia with its sales plummeting. Looks like it can lay the blame squarely at China with its cheap EVs, with its market dominance certainly on the rise. We'll talk about that up next.
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0: Sky News will be back after this short break.
1: Welcome back to Steve Price with you on this Friday night. Coming up, the retail crime wave that has spread across Australia. Now, are governments doing enough to stop it? I'll give you three examples that I've had relayed to me personally in the last week of disgusting behaviour inside retail stores where people are simply grabbing goods, walking out the door, refusing to pay, smashing furniture, smashing glasses. It is disgusting. And I feel very sorry for anyone who works in retail. It should not be happening. Get to that shortly. News this week that the Italian carmaker Fiat have decided to pull back from the Australian market. I think it's with their EV versions of their Fiat Bambino, following what appears to be lack of sales for those cars, including also Peugeot and Citroen have also walked away from Australia. It looks like they're going to leave the market, especially for upmarket expensive EVs, to people like BMW, Mercedes, people like that. The cheaper Chinese cars are just swamping the market. It could be the beginning of a much bigger shake-up. Someone who knows much more about that than me, motoring journalist and commentator Paul Gover. Great to see you again, mate. Is it any surprise Fiat's walked away?
2: No, but I think the problem here, Steve, is we're adding up one and one and ending up with pickle. The thing about it, the reason why Fiat's left Australia, Fiat's been a basket case in Australia for more than 30 years. They've never understood the market. They've never managed it well. And what's happened now is even the Fiat loyalists have moved away. Same thing with Peugeot. There are lots of brands in trouble. A good mate of mine, Neville Crichton, who runs the biggest independent importer in Australia, told me about 5 years ago that if you weren't selling a minimum of 5,000 cars in Australia, you would go out of business and you shouldn't be here. He's correct. So, but what's happening is there is much more choice than ever before provided by those Chinese brands you're talking about. But remembering the reason why China is coming here in big numbers, two things. One, overcapacity at home and falling domestic demand in China. And two, good old Australia, we're the test market. And if you don't believe that, have a look at Hyundai and Kia in Australia. Have you look further back, Toyota, Nissan, Mitsubishi, that everybody comes here to learn. It's the most competitive market in the world for automobiles. If you can do it here, you can scale it up and take it anywhere.
1: So from an EV point of view, I mean, we're going to have the cheap end with the Chinese, although some of them are not that cheap. I mean, if you talk about, you know, Kia people movers that are EVs, they're not that cheap. But let's say the cheaper end of the market's dominated by the Asians, particularly the Koreans and the Chinese. Does that mean that we're left with Mercedes, BMW, Lexus? Those brands are going to cater for people who want an upmarket EV?
2: No. No. Don't think for a moment that the Chinese are stopping at a... No, the Chinese are not stopping at a price point, Steve. They're driving down. They'll get to the point with either a combustion or a hybrid or an EV, whatever they think they need in Australia for under 30 grand. We're almost there right now. But if you look at the top end, you've got companies like Zeekr, Z-E-E-K-R. They're going luxury and upmarket. Now, I've just spent 3 days this week with BYD, who are the biggest Chinese brand, 234 sales behind Toyota last month. Only 1 month, but they're going everywhere. So they've got cheap ones, they've got expensive ones, and then they have an upscale model. Does this sound like Toyota and Lexus? They have BYD and they have Denza, D-E-N-Z-A. So they're going to have a luxury version as well. Nobody is safe from this.
1: I know this is a hard question to answer, but can you convince me that I would buy a Chinese electric vehicle? Is there one that I'd be happy to drive, do you think?
2: Big NO. You might be happy to drive
1: God.
2: It short term. But
1: God.
2: As soon as I ask you, absolutely. But as soon as I ask you a question, what's it going to be worth in 3 years' time, Steve? Don't know. What's the reliability going to be like in 3 years? Don't know. Will the brand, whatever it is, be here in 5 years? Don't know. So there are a lot of questions we don't know the answers to. They're trying to convince us. I was sitting next to somebody the other day on a plane and they said, oh, you know, it's got a 7-year warranty. I said, a 70-year warranty is called permission to buy. So when you go in with all those questions I just asked you, the dealership and the car company will say, oh, but we've got a 7-year warranty. And I said, so you're buying the car based on the fact you're expecting it to break down and you're going to need the warranty. That's not the way to be looking at it.
1: Yeah, so, I mean, what we're really saying, because you and I are on exactly the same page here, I mean, if you're going to buy a car that's you want to give you great mileage in terms of fuel, you're going to buy either a normal hybrid made by the Japanese, probably, or the Koreans, or you'll buy a plug-in hybrid from both of those manufacturers as well, right?
2: Yeah, except that the Chinese now... see, they're even rebranding what a plug-in hybrid is. They're now calling them super hybrids. Isn't that great marketing? A super hybrid. It's no different to a plug-in. It's just a different name. But I can tell you, BYD is saying their new plug-in hybrid, which is actually a station wagon, not an SUV, not a pickup truck, a normal, ordinary family station wagon, will go 1,000 kilometres combined with the electric range and the combustion engine in it, and it's a hybrid. 1,000 kilometres before you have to recharge or refuel.
1: Just quickly before you go, if I was talking to you this time next week, midnight next Friday, the petrol excise is due to go back on. Do you think the government will leave it on? Will they leave it for a bit longer, do you reckon?
2: No, they have to bring it back. They're losing too much money. The other thing is all they did by taking the excise down, okay, it's a wonderful carrot, it's a sugary treat, but the fact of the matter is it stopped their long-term agenda of moving people across the stuff because there was no fuel shock, if you like. And we know from history, people will pay more for something. It's when they can't get it. That's when they change. And so what happens when it goes back up? It'll make them think again, gee, can I afford this? So there'll be a second wave in the back half of this year of hybrids particularly being sold more and more people looking at, and most of them rejecting, electric cars.
1: Good on you, Paul. Always great to catch up with you. Thank you, mate. Paul Gover there. Okay, I mentioned the retail workers across Australia and the behaviour that they are now facing. I think it's disgusting. And I've had three quick examples of what's going on out there in the wider world. I mean, it's impossible to ignore this. Three examples. Told to me this week, coffee shop in Chapel Street, Melbourne, a woman, drug affected, throwing tables and chairs out into the street, smashing crockery all over the footpath, threatening staff and customers. IGA supermarket in Sorrento on the Mornington Peninsula. Bloke loads up a basket, asks for cigarettes, snatches the smokes, his credit card's rejected, he just walks out and says, what are you going to do about it? Supermarket in Melbourne, forced to lock its doors because of what's going on and their staff are under threat. Jared Dwyer is the National Secretary of the Shop, Distributive and Allied Employees Union. That's for the union workers in retail. He is, of course, in Adelaide. He's at the ALP conference. Thanks for interrupting the conference, Jared. The people who are in your union should not be treated like that.
3: Absolutely not. Our workers are like any other workers. They go to work to do the work professionally, and with real effort, and they don't deserve to be abused while at work. It's actually not part of the job. And we are, and have been for some time now, calling on Australian consumers to actually be better. The behaviour in our stores is going from bad to worse, and quite frankly, it's got to stop.
1: What examples, bad examples? I mean, are you getting them on a regular basis? Like, I just gave you three there. That's from this week.
3: Yeah, we get these examples all the time, but it might be more instructive to actually have a look at the data that we've collected now over more than 6 years of surveying in the field. Every second year we're out there with a large survey that picks up several thousand members. And unfortunately, we still see that figure of about 85% of retail workers are verbally abused each year. That is something we've been unable to move that dial at all. More concerningly, it's the physical abuse. In the past 6 years, that has tripled. It started off a single digit, around 7-8%. The last survey we had, it was well into the 20s. And we're going into the field next year I'd like to think that the figure's lower, but unfortunately, the anecdotes that you've received, the calls that we get each week, they make me think we're actually going to see a higher figure again next year. And that's unfortunate. We as a community should be better. Retail workers deserve respect. They're trying to make people's shopping experience a pleasant one, and this unfortunately goes on far too often.
1: Jared, I mean, some employers are doing the right thing, but some are not. I've got in my local area a 7-Eleven store. There's a young lady who works regularly behind the counter there. I go in there most mornings at about 6:45. She's got a homeless person sleeping out the front of the shop. She has to lock the doors because she's frightened of who's going to come in there and abuse her. Now, 7-Eleven, whoever owns that venue, should be doing more to protect her, surely.
3: Of course. And we're talking to authorities, police, industry representatives. The conversation is always the same. What does need to be done to give greater safety and a sense of safety to those people working in retail? People shouldn't have to go to work feeling unsafe. That particular worker at 7-Eleven obviously does. And it shouldn't happen to her or to anyone else. But on the positive front, we are working with the Australian Retail Council. That's the peak body for employers in our industry. We're on a unity ticket on this in terms of trying to do whatever is needed to ensure that retail workers are safe. We're talking to governments. We've done joint activities in a heap of jurisdictions to get better penalties in place. And by better, I mean higher. Penalties that will actually make people think twice about abusing or attacking a shop assistant. We've also got in place workplace protection orders in the ACT, in South Australia. They call them barring orders in Western Australia. But they're really effective tools. The data we're getting back from the ACT, we're seeing that, we've uncovered, it's about 10% of perpetrators actually cause 60% of the incidents. So if you can get them out of the premises, you actually will see instances take a real dive. One store in a major supermarket chain has seen a 90% reduction in incidents. And that's what we need to do as an industry. But we also need the Australian public to get on board and treat retail workers with the respect that they deserve. And unfortunately, there's too many people out there that think abusing a retail worker is okay, that stealing from a retail outlet is okay, and quite frankly, neither of them should be tolerated.
1: Yeah, we heard this week that Coles is shutting down its Coles store, which is in Elizabeth Street in the CBD. Is Melbourne an outlier in this, Jared? Is Melbourne worse than anywhere else, or is this a nationwide problem?
3: It is a nationwide problem. The figures aren't good anywhere, but the statistics speak for themselves. Victoria is a hotspot, and Melbourne in particular. And again, our Victorian branch has been engaging with government, engaging with authorities, and police, and also with the Australian Retail Council representatives there. We're all trying to get a better outcome. But yes, Victoria is a real hotspot, a real challenge.
1: Jared Dwyer, thanks for joining us. Appreciate it very much. Now, coming up next, cartoons of the week with our favourite cartoonist, Mark Knight, up after the break.
0: Sky News will be back after this short break.

0: Sky News will be back after this short break.
1: Welcome back. Our panel coming up shortly. This union push to kill off the Australian flag, basically take the Union Jack out of the corner, absolutely disgraceful. But now to much happier matters. What's been making news, how it's been depicted in cartoons with the best man in the business, Herald Sun cartoonist Mark Knight. Welcome. Always great to see you. Not much for you to draw about. There's not a lot of things going on, have you?
2: It's totally dead out there, mate.
1: Let's start with, and I love this, Pauline and Gina.
2: Oh,
1: in Sicily, in Taormina, yes. Where I was last year.
2: Yes.
1: You couldn't help yourself.
2: I can't.
1: White Lotus had to be in the car. Look at that.
2: I love Sicily. I love Italy. And it was a chance to draw this great place. And two great Australian characters sitting by the pool. The drinks are being served. And I think, you know, who would, as the cartoon says, who would begrudge Pauline have a little holiday before she comes back and takes on running the nation?
1: I think that's fantastic. I mean, I'm not sure about the bloke walking in the pool with a cocktail drink. I thought they were a bit unfair, some of the newspapers, about Gina being there and showing pictures of her in the pool.
2: Oh, I know.
1: The cartoon really works. Another good one of the Victorian Premier this week, illustrating her close ties. She got close ties with the union movement, has she? Jacinda Allen?
2: I believe so.
1: Really?
2: Maybe I'm being a bit unfair, but I'd like to portray her now because of her, you know, past or present relationships with unions, and particularly the CFMEU and the big build in Victoria, which I call the big bill. I draw her with these arms. She's got these arms, these CFMEU arms.
1: She's impersonating
2: and the
1: Johnny Setka.
2: Yes. There's a lot of Setka there. And, of course, now we know that the Victorian Parliament is a union-controlled site, so if you don't have a ticket, you don't get in there.
1: One for you for next week, by the way. I mean, did you know that the Victorian Parliament goes back on Monday for 4 days?
2: Yes.
1: Monday, Tuesday, Wednesday, Thursday. That's it until the election?
2: Yeah.
1: Well, at the end of November?
2: Obviously, they've got a good union, those
1: what?
2: Parliamentarians.
1: I might have you might have another one and two Allen depictions during the week. I've got a bit of a tip that... Jacinda Allen might not be with us for much longer.
2: Are you kidding me?
1: No.
2: I don't want to lose her.
1: I know, you don't
2: Pricey,
1: want to lose
2: come
1: her.
2: On.
1: What about the Pam the Bird?
2: Pam the Bird, well, look, you know, Melbourne is
1: this
2: known...
1: This is graffiti, right?
2: Yeah, Melbourne is known for its art, and Pam the Bird is this... Oh, we're not running Pam the Bird. Actually, we've gone to...
1: Oh, we've gone straight to the Com Games.
2: Yeah.
1: Now, here we are. We're in a bar in Glasgow, presumably. Mm. No, here's Pam the Bird's coming back, apparently.
2: Oh, there she is. She's back.
1: Yeah.
2: Well, you know, people around Australia have probably seen at the top of the Balti Bridge...
1: Very high.
2: I don't know how he did it, but he's graffitied Pam the Bird, and it's this cute cartoon character which is on road signs all over Melbourne, just everywhere, in the most
1: the hell unlikely, out of everybody.
2: Yeah, in the most unlikely locations. Anyway, they're scrubbing it off, sadly. But on the same day they started scrubbing.
1: Do you rate the illustrator of Pam the Bird?
2: I love its graphic simplicity.
1: Okay,
2: it's beautiful.
1: I thought you'd like it.
2: Yeah.
1: Let's go to Glasgow. That one you had up, we just had up there. You'd think plenty of Scots happy to toast our leaders. So there we are. We're in a front bar in Glasgow. What pictures have we got up on the wall?
2: Well,
1: behind
2: of course,
1: the
2: they're
1: bar?
2: Going to have Jacinta and Dan up there. These are the two politicians that have paid for the Glasgow Games. They're going to be toasting them with McEwan's or a pint of
1: whiskey.
2: Yeah.
1: Or a pint of Guinness. No,
2: they are absolutely. And as the cartoon says, if an election were held in Glasgow tomorrow, well, you know, Dan might be voted Premier.
1: Now, you were sitting watching ABC the other night. And suddenly Barnaby Joyce appeared on the television screen, and then suddenly his dog appeared. You would have been in cartooning heaven.
2: I was watching it live.
1: I know you.
2: I was watching
1: it.
2: And I thought, what is going on here? What the dog's barking? Barnaby's barking.
1: Sit down!
2: Don't scare the hell out of me. I thought, well, you know, I had to draw a cartoon about it, and I thought, well, what might the dog be barking at? And well, Pauline's just come back from her Odyssey.
1: You've managed to conflate the Odyssey, the movie, Pauline from overseas, Barnaby and the dog.
2: And it was a huge Odyssey for Pauline.
1: Put your hand on your heart.
2: Yeah.
1: When you first saw him go, sit down, what did you think?
2: I didn't know whether he was talking to Pauline, his wife, or the Sarah Ferguson. Sarah Ferguson.
1: Now, you've been very quickly, you've managed to whip up one for my column. I've written a column in the Herald Sun and it's in the Daily Telegraph tonight as well.
2: Yeah.
1: Sticking up for Dave Hughes, the comedian, who's been copying it from people because he's been venting on social media about how he hates the Victorian state government and the federal government.
2: Exactly.
1: So we've got Albo doing stand-up.
2: Yeah, he's very angry at Albo, and this is why I think, because when Albo gets on stage and tells them about how he didn't actually break his promise to raise taxes on capital gains, he was just changing his position. And, of course, everybody's laughing hilariously at this.
1: And they've all piled on poor Hughesy. Even all the other comedians have given him up.
2: They have, yeah. Look, hang tough, Hughesy.
1: Great,
2: tough.
1: Great cartoon. Thank you for doing that for my column. I'll see you in a couple of weeks. Coming up after the break, a wrap of the week in news with our Friday night panel. That's next.
0: Sky News will be back after this short break.

0: Sky News will be back after this short break.
1: Welcome back. Rowan Dean coming up after us now. One of the most polarising stories, I think, of the week involved the Australian Manufacturing Workers Union calling for the Union Jack to be stripped from the Australian flag. I mean, I'm sick and tired of these debates about the Australian flag. I mean, we have it all the time. I presume they've announced this just to stir up the conference over there in Adelaide, which does need some stirring up. Joining us now, Sky News contributor Joe Hildebrand and Executive Director of the Samuel Griffith Society, Mia Schlitt. Welcome to you both. Can I talk flag, Mia? Why do we keep having this bloody debate? I mean, I don't see people running around in the street tugging my shirt saying, let's change the flag.
2: No, Steve, it's completely out of touch. In fact, if you ask the majority of Australians how they feel about our flag, well, the Institute of Public Affairs, they did, and their polling came back and found that an overwhelming majority, in fact, over 70% of Australians back our national flag and believe that it is our most unifying symbol. So this is really a tired debate by the elites that doesn't resonate with mainstream Australians. But I think the most concerning aspect of this story is the Albanese government's response to this question. I mean, Housing Minister Claire O'Neill was asked a number of times about whether she backed the Australian flag and she couldn't answer. And the fact that this Australian government can't answer as to whether they support the Australian flag or not speaks volumes. And I think the fact that she couldn't either agree or refute this proposal just shows how under the thumb the Labor government is with the unions and how it's really the unions who are behind the wheel of this Labor government.
1: Joe, I think Claire has some connection to that union, so probably that's why she didn't want to dip her toe into the water. You're a raging Republican. what's your flag status?
3: Well, look, just to defend Claire O'Neill's honour, I think she is linked to the Australian Workers' Union, not the Australian Manufacturing Workers' Union, which I know for those outside politics sound like the same thing. But this is a story of a left-wing union going completely rogue, trying to effectively hijack and I would even say sabotage the Labor National Conference, to sabotage its own government. I mean, Anthony Albanese is trying to sort of chart a centre course, which I know a lot of viewers would find difficult to believe, but he's trying to move away from the left faction that he basically runs most of the time. And you get this absolutely ridiculous motion at a time when you've got more blue-collar workers than at any point in history are going to One Nation, the most nationalistic, pro-Australian flag-waving party of all time. They are now the number one party of choice for blue-collar workers who are leaving the Labor Party for Pauline Hanson. And you've got a union which is supposed to be a blue-collar union banging on about stupid stuff like this in the middle of a cost-of-living crisis and in the lead-up to a national conference, which frankly needs to go well to get the government back to something resembling on track. So I actually see this as the most monumentally stupid thing that any union has ever done in the history of the union movement, or even worse, some kind of...
1: That's a big call. No,
3: it's a huge call, but this is the Labor Party is losing Labor voters. It is losing its Labor bloc. And then you have a union which is meant to be keeping them there while hemorrhaging members itself, coming up with absolute bollock stuff like this right at the moment where the working class is moving over to One Nation. I mean, this is an act of absolute treachery. It is a disgraceful, despicable, stupid, and so unspeakably, I can't even find the level of just idiocy required to describe how dumb it is.
1: Mia, we wouldn't have picked that, I don't think. I want to talk to you, Mia, about the rumblings around the premiership of Jacinda Allen. They get louder and louder by the minute. I've had some people speaking to me late this afternoon that suggest that next week, which is the last 4 days of sitting, can you believe it, between now and the election at the end of November, they're only going to have Parliament back for 1 week, suggestion that she will face a challenge, or if not, she'll be convinced to step down and it might happen as soon as Monday or Tuesday.
2: Well, we'll have to wait and see, Steve. I mean, this isn't the first time these rumours have surfaced that Jacinta Allen might be in some trouble. But I think at the end of the day, we're going to have to wait and see what Daniel Andrews has to say, because we all know that he makes a final call in the Victorian Labour Party. We haven't heard him speak out yet, but certainly let's wait and see what he has to say, and then we'll be able to see.
1: Joe, if it doesn't happen, we'll erase this completely from the tape, and well, I've never said what I just said 5 minutes ago. But it looks like she's in a bit of trouble.
3: Yeah, I think her position is completely untenable. It's been untenable for a long time. The only reason she's still there is because Ben Carroll is, if anything, too much of a gentleman and refused to actually move against her. I think she will have to be persuaded to stand down, or he will be persuaded to challenge her, even though he only ruled out doing so a couple of months ago. From what I can gather, from what I understand, the numbers are already there to roll her. So she's already on borrowed time. And it would be, again, an insane decision. As we've heard, the Labor Party is very good at self-harm, but it would be an act of catastrophic self-harm to go to the poll with her still as Premier.
1: Joe, any appetite for enthusiasm of the Commonwealth Games?
3: Yeah, I've got a soft spot for the Commonwealth Games, I have to say. I remember Deeks winning the gold in Brisbane in 82. And, of course, not to trigger anybody while we're talking about the flag, but Cathy Freeman draping the Australian and Aboriginal flag over her shoulders as she won the 400 metres in Melbourne in 94. So I think there's something nice about the Commonwealth Games. There's something kind of, I don't know, sort of intimate.
1: That's the word, nice. And intimate. Good on you both. Thank you, Mia.
3: Thanks, guys.
1: Thank you, Joe. Care. That's it for me. I mean, as I said, there are rumblings about the future of the Premier of Victoria, Jacinta Allen. We'll have to wait and see, but there are some reports that she may face a challenge or decide to step down next week. Rowan Dean's up next.
0: This is The World According to Rowan Dean.
4: Good evening and welcome to The World According to Rowan Dean, a world in which the 50th Labor Party conference is underway in Adelaide. In my opinion, the biggest bunch of grifters, spivs and thieves ever assembled under one roof in order to promote more Israel bashing and Jew hatred, more climate grifting and more thievery of our taxes. More about that in a tick. We've got a huge show this evening, including: is Donald Trump finally getting ready to topple the Iranian regime? And is politeness really a symptom of white supremacy? Plus, His Excellency Chris Bowen jets off with a group of bureaucrats to a luxury resort in Fiji to solve global boiling. But first, it's the Labor Party's National Conference in Adelaide at the moment. I was hoping to be invited to MC the event, or at least to perform a song or something at the gala dinner. No such luck, unfortunately. Which is a shame, because I have penned a satirical little ditty in honour of our illustrious Labour gummint, as the PM prefers to call our government. With apologies to share, it goes something like this. I was born in the land of a Labour gummint. My mama used to work for the money they'd print. Papa would do whatever he could, try and pay his taxes for the common good. But grifters, spivs and thieves, they've taken all our money in the ACT. Grifters, spivs and thieves. But every night the unions come to town to tear our business down. I was looking for a job just south of Marie, but all the best jobs have gone to Fiji. Carbon credits must now be bought, billions of dollars for the climate rort. Grifters, spivs and thieves, taking all our money in the ACT. Grifters, spivs and thieves, but every night Bobo comes to town to tear our farmlands down. I never had much schooling, but I know who I am. A fair dinkum Aussie who belongs in this land. Don't try and teach me that our past is a crime. Don't try and tell me that this land isn't mine.
5: Thank you all so much for coming this morning. I'd just like to acknowledge that we are on stolen land this morning.
4: Grifters, spivs and thieves, welcome to my own country. grifters, spivs and thieves. But every night, Burko comes to town to tear our Aussie culture down. I was born in the Mallee and moved

0: Millions of dollars spent to appease, buying migrant votes for Albanese. Grifters, spivs and thieves, taking all our money in the ACT. Grifters, spivs and thieves. But every night in Bankstown, the mullahs like to throw their grants around. I was born in the valley, growing grapevines. Now, all we grow are transmission lines. Now, all we farm is the wind and the sun. Grandpa would have died if he knew what they've done. Grifters, spivs and thieves, trashing all our productivity. Grifters, spivs and thieves. But every night Jimbo comes to town and drives our living standards down. All together now, grifters, spivs and thieves, taking all our money in the ACT. Grifters, spivs and thieves. But every night Albo comes to town, hoping Kylie's still around. Grifters, spivs and thieves. Well, the Labour Party spent most of its national conference yesterday singing its own praises and whinging about One Nation. But behind closed doors, the Albanese government spent a lot of time demonising Israel. MP Ed Husic is pushing to move an amendment to include stronger anti-Israel provisions in their policy platform, even accusing Israel of apartheid. Joining me now, former Speaker of the House, Bronwyn Bishop. Great to have her back, and former Labour Minister Michael Danby. So, Bronwyn, let's kick off with you. I honestly don't know how much worse Labour can get, but seriously, this endless demonising of Israel at a time when we've just had the Bondi massacre only 6 months ago, Jewish Australians are feeling more vulnerable, more threatened, more ill at ease in this country than ever. And we've got characters like Ed Husic wandering around, stirring up more resentment against Israel.
1: Well, of course, you have to remember that Ed Husic was the only male Muslim minister and he was pushed out. So he's about making trouble anyway. But the point is that Albanese hasn't changed. That's how he was at university. That's how he is now. He didn't want the Royal Commission. He was so reluctant to go to Bondi. He still can't accept that there has to be a need to condemn everything from the march to the Opera House on the 9th of October, the march on the bridge. Those are the things that have led to an increase in anti-Semitism in this country, plus weak vice chancellors who just let it rip.
0: So, Michael, as a former Labour MP, what do you make of what is happening at the Labour National Conference, this push against Israel yet again?
2: You're right, Rowan. It's a world away from Bondi just 6 months ago. The context is that the conference is controlled by the socialist left. My poor successor has been accused of being a human shield for Penny Wong in putting up the Middle East resolution. And Bronwyn is dead right that Ed Husic is trying to be the squeaky wheel that gets oiled because he was dropped from the ministry. So he's trying to make all of these ridiculous assertions about apartheid. Be interesting to tell the Arab judges on the Israeli Supreme Court that, or 50% of the pharmacists in Israel who are Arabs, Muslim or Christian. Just a fantasy world. This has got nothing to do with reality. It's the Mamdani narrative that all of these people subscribe to. And events in the Middle East, you know, peace with Lebanon, Israeli elections, ceasefire in Gaza, none of it matters to these people. They live in what the Germans call the Wolkenkuckucksheim, cloud cuckoo land.
0: I love it. Now, on that topic, I want to quickly ask you both about One Nation's idea of putting forward a motion in Parliament that the coalition would support and vote with One Nation, Bronwyn, basically strengthening our laws to stop Islamist terrorists, former terrorists, whatever, coming into the country. What do you make of it? Is this a good idea that One Nation and the coalition work together on something?
1: Well, it's important they do work together on that principle. But One Nation has been first out of the blocks. I think it's important to know when the government comes out and says, we're constrained by the law, this is all we've got. Parliaments make laws. There is judicial law and there is legislative law, but legislative law within the confines of the Constitution overrides judicial law, and they won't test new laws, and they're showing cowardice in doing that.

0: Michael, your thoughts on that, on this
1: proposal? How can we let back into the country a bloke sitting in a cave with an AK-47 saying, we love death more than you love life? No, Tony Burke, I don't want him in the country. And the government should be sitting down with the Liberal Party and One Nation and universally moving to laws that, as Bronwyn suggested, that will keep these kinds of people out. Bill Shorten used to sit down with Tony Abbott, as Peter Credlin was reminding me tonight. And, you know, these nongs in Canberra who run the government should do the same with the Liberal Party and One Nation to stop this.
0: Absolutely. Now, Bronwyn, I used to think that Liberal Senator James Patterson had some common sense on him, but apparently not. He's written a piece in The Australian, which was a speech he made last night, which takes sly digs at Pauline Hanson's monoculture policy, saying one thing that would be totally alien to our history and political culture would be a government-imposed monoculture. Now, Bronwyn, to the best of my knowledge, One Nation and Pauline Hanson were never talking about a government-imposing any culture, let alone a monoculture.
2: Well, she wasn't. And she certainly wasn't saying white Australia. And I think the Labor Party has to remember that their hero, John Curtin, on the 16th of December 1941, made an impassioned defence and commitment to a white Australia policy. It has been turned over by Holt and then by finished up by Whitlam. The bottom line is what Pauline has been talking about is what a lot of people talk about. And I've expressed in these terms. In Australia, we've had a big melting pot. And what goes into that melting pot is determined by all sorts of things. But what comes out is uniquely Australian. But there are some things not welcome in the pot.
0: And not welcome in the pot.
2: Anybody who does not believe that men and women are equal, and anyone who wants to impose and replace our secular Australian law with a religious law, which is an anathema to our way of life.
0: Michael, would you concur with Bronwyn's assessment there? It's about what's not put in the pot.
1: I'm very surprised with James Patterson. I would have been more comfortable with him making a speech about how we keep this jihadist out. And he's actually an expert in international terrorism. That would have been better. Look, I don't think it's worthwhile the Liberal Party getting involved in an enormous stoush with One Nation. They ought to be concentrating on saying immigration levels are too high, we don't have enough housing to support the people that are already here, and concentrate on mainstream points of view, including Angus Taylor's very good promise to index the taxation. I think James is an expert at financial matters like that too. I can't understand why he's gone off on these side issues.
0: And also, Bronwyn, James Patterson had a crack at chemtrail conspiracy theories, and which struck me as a bit odd considering he was the government who quite happily went along with the idea that men could be women, or that the planet is doomed and we have to stop cows farting and all that sort of stuff. But anyway, why is James Patterson heading down this route of attacking One Nation rather than, as Michael says, attacking Labor?
2: Well, I think Michael makes very good points. And the answer is I don't know, because there needs to be an accommodation. We used to run very successful three-cornered contests with the National Party prior to 1980 in New South Wales. And that benefited us and won seats because it brought in people who would otherwise not vote Liberal via the National Party and not vote National via the Liberal Party, and we won. So Neville Wran changed to optional preferential. That's why it happened. So right. There needs to be an accommodation. We need to bring in additional voters to the Liberal coalition.
0: Absolutely. There you go. Listen to Bronwyn Bishop, in my opinion, rather than James Patterson.
1: Welcome back, Bronnie.
0: welcome back, Michael. Bronwyn. And now it's time for The World's Gone Mad. Yes, it truly is a world gone mad, where the British people, who have given the world so much in terms of ingenuity, enterprise, free speech, democracy, medicine, industrialization, when the British people are described like this.
3: Americans think British people are so sweet, which is crazy because British people are truly the most evil people in history. Like, they are Thanos. Britain is Thanos.
4: Go to
3: like
4: a museum, guys.
3: Yeah, they owe $43 trillion to India.
5: Maybe go to Chiltern Firehouse and leave there and be like, wait, was that girl mean to me? Like, everyone's mean.
3: But we colonized the world. Like,
4: or just the artifacts in the museums. I'm like, why is that not in Africa?
0: The most evil people in the world. Yes, that was Jameela Jamil, a British actress born and raised in Britain with British private schooling, all the benefits of a British education, which led to a lucrative career in Britain, a friendship with Meghan Markle and a British passport to Hollywood, wealth, fame and success. Jameela is of Pakistani and Hindu descent. During her younger years, she suffered from congenital hearing loss, cured by the British health system, as well as a genetic connective tissue disorder, depression, celiac disease, anorexia, mercury poisoning, and at 17, she was hit by a car. Again, Britain's NHS, National Health Service, came to her rescue. I suspect it is fair to say that had her parents remained in India or Pakistan rather than immigrating to the evil land of Great Britain, with that history of ill health and bad luck, Jameela would not be with us today. So much for gratitude. Jameela's contempt for our British heritage reminded me of a bookshop display I walked past the other day in Sydney's CBD, or Gadigal, as we are supposed to call it if the local metro station is anything to go by. Sitting as the centrepiece in the window of this bookshop with an Aboriginal flag fluttering in the street nearby, surrounded by works of literature, education, entertainment, a bustling city, prosperity, good health, an abundance of nutritional foods and other luxuries, is a book called Stuff the British Stole. The irony was fairly exquisite. I shan't hold my breath looking forward to the sequel, Stuff the British Empire Gave an Ungrateful World. One of the things the British did give the world is, of course, our Australian Parliament, our democracy, and our one-man, one-vote system of government. That was erased this week with the opening of a farcical and, in my opinion, highly divisive new political entity in Victoria, the First People's Assembly. Here's just a sample of what non-Indigenous Victorian taxpayers are being forced to foot the bill for.
6: Mering, Meringi. Morung, Meringi. Ba, Merichi, Meringi. Kadipori Wakan, Wandri Woiwurrung. Nalam, Mini.
0: Spot the woman on her mobile phone in the corner of the screen there, busily texting away, in her native tongue, I'm sure. But it got even sillier.
6: Kuku e aran jaya marinda alera. Papa wadang toke enen yindi. Wukun wadan fain gabi. I'm Tani Morris. I'm a proud Japurong, Kurayrong, Pekurong woman of the Clark Lowe Austin family. I speak today in my mother tongue.
0: My mother tongue, yes, dear, if you insist. May I remind non-Victorians that under the legislation, this chamber or parliament or whatever it is, with all the trees, it looked more like a local native plant's nursery to me, but that's just my cynical opinion. Under the legislation, this chamber has a vast array of powers over all Victorian decision-making and governance. And we'll approach them, no doubt, with fairness, humility, equanimity, a sense of proportion and a concern above all for all their fellow Victorian citizens.
7: There is no pride in genocide. And so with that, law versus law, let's get this done. I'm ready. Are you? If you forgot, my name's Keisha Day. And in the words of my favourite senator, Senator Briggs, I'm not just a descendant of, I am Gundish Mara, I am Yorta Yorta, and I am Wamba Wamba. Always was, always will be. Thank you.
0: Meanwhile, over in New York, the mayor, Zoran Mamdani, has found far more exciting things to do than, you know, clean up the garbage or fix the potholes. Mayor Mamdani has found a brand new mayoral crusade.
8: Benjamin Netanyahu is a war criminal, the architect of a horrific genocide against the Palestinian people.
0: except, of course, he isn't. The accusation of genocide by Israel is completely false, as international law expert Natasha Hausdorff clearly and factually explains.
9: Targeting Hamas is not genocidal. Hamas is not a group that meets the definition of genocide. It is a terrorist group, and it is a legitimate target. Combatants are legitimate targets in the law of armed conflict. So again, this definition, the real term of genocide, certainly doesn't apply, but it is being deployed for a very particular purpose, to shut down debate and to cause people to have a very visceral reaction. And in that respect, it is consistent with the ancient blood libels that all revolved around similar horrendous accusations of, you know, Jews targeting children.
0: Meanwhile, here's what one Christian preacher thinks of Mamdani's claims.
10: Any who had the slightest inclination to vote for Mamdani, there's something wrong with you. There's something wrong with you. You sick. Mamdani had a celebration down in the city hall of all the immigrants, all the Muslims, all the immigrants down there. No, here's a man that hates the Constitution and that which makes us Americans.
0: Brilliant. Meanwhile, over at the revered Smithsonian Institution, that center of museums and learning in Washington, D.C., it appears that white supremacy is all the rage, or is it? This document is part of a Smithsonian Institution toolkit designed to help young Americans cope with all the evils of so-called whiteness and white culture. Whiteness, we learn, includes things like objective thinking, having a Protestant work ethic, respecting authority, and politeness.
11: Excuse me, sir?
12: Is it important to be polite?
11: Yes, sir.
12: It's also interesting because the same mass action toolkit that your organization has been promoting references politeness as a defining characteristic of white supremacy culture. Ma'am, are you a white supremacist?
11: No, sir.
12: You're not? Can you help me square why your organization says that being polite is part of being a white supremacist?
11: I'm not exactly familiar with that passage of the mass action toolkit, which is
12: I can show you the passage right here.
0: Yes, that was the head of the Smithsonian Institution being skewered by Brandon Gill, the brilliant young Republican member of Congress who loves nothing more than exposing the pompous, arrogant, and lazy assumptions of the entire woke elites.
12: It's white supremacy culture right here. This is part of the mass action toolkit that your organization has promoted for several years now under your leadership. Are you promoting a white supremacy culture at the Smithsonian?
11: Am I promoting a white?
12: Ma'am, is this a difficult question?
0: And then, of course, who can forget the white supremacy of Mickey Mouse?
12: According to the Smithsonian Institution, one of your exhibits referenced Mickey Mouse as representing, quote, vestiges of longstanding traditions of blackface minstrelsy. Would you describe that as racist?
11: No, the historical trajectory of the origins of Mickey Mouse tied directly
12: So Mickey Mouse is rooted in racism. Is that your testimony?
11: No, sir, it's rooted in minstrelsy.
0: Meanwhile, speaking of all the evils of whiteness, the left-wing host of the TV show The View thinks it's about time somebody paid her lots of money as reparations for her ancestors being slaves.
13: And so what this is about is money, Joy.
14: Yeah.
13: This is not about anything else. It's about this country trying to avoid paying African Americans our due.
0: Slight trouble here, though. It was only a year or so ago that we learned that that same Sonny Hostin's ancestors do have a direct link to slaves. They owned them.
14: Wow. I'm a little bit in shock. I just always thought of myself as Puerto Rican, you know, half Puerto Rican. I didn't think I was... my family was originally from Spain and slaveholders.
0: Yes, the hypocrisy of the modern left. It truly is a world gone mad. Don't go away after the break. If you were planning on enjoying a spag bol this evening, you'd better be quick because Parmesan cheese is being threatened by climate change. Plus all the latest on the war in Iran with American Renaissance in a tick.
15: Sky News will be back after this short break.

0: Guy News will be back after this short break.
1: Welcome back. Well, US President Donald Trump and Secretary of State Marco Rubio have reaffirmed their commitment to ending the conflict in Iran and stopping Iran's nuclear arsenal. Take a look.
2: We want to get it over with, and we want to do it right, but we have to do what we came to do, and that's we can't let these people, very violent people, we can't let them have what they want, which is nuclear weapons.
3: You know, guys, I saw Araghchi, their foreign minister, who the other day say or something about their policy is an eye for an eye. The president's policy is a head for an eye.
1: Joining me now to discuss this and more for American Renaissance is editor at the Washington Star, Kelly Jane Torrence. Kelly, great to see you as always. Now, I was so good to see Marco Rubio back there speaking alongside or at the same time as Donald Trump. Are we finally seeing Trump getting serious about defeating this vile Islamic regime?
4: Well, I certainly hope so, Rowan. And it's always great to be back on the show. A head for an eye. I loved how Rubio put that. And let's hope Trump puts that into action. You know, we've got three American service members killed by Iran in this last few days. And what has Trump done about it? More strikes, and he's, you know, hitting infrastructure, that sort of thing. More has to happen. When you have dead Americans, and these are young people with so much promise in their lives. You know, my heart just broke when they were identified and I saw their pictures. He needs to do more than just striking, you know, military targets, infrastructure. You know, he said if Iran keeps attacking shipping vessels in the Strait of Hormuz, he's going to, attack bridges and power centers. He needs to do even more because these Americans' lives should not be in vain. And certainly we do not want Iran getting a nuclear weapon, but that's what this regime is going to do if it can. And so what he really needs to do, of course, is to make it possible for Iranians to get rid of this regime.
1: Absolutely. I mean, there's no such thing as a pacifist Islamist theocratic regime. It's a joke. Was the whole J.D. Vance memorandum of understanding nonsense, peace in our time, I call it, was that all a massive mistake?
4: Yes. We're so glad to hear you say that because, you know, not everybody seems to understand just how bad that was and is. Maybe that's what's holding Donald Trump back right now, but it should not, because obviously the Iranians have broken the agreement multiple times already. They were the first to break the ceasefire, the very short-lived ceasefire. But that's the thing. This regime cannot survive without terrorism. That's how it rules its people, and that's how it operates outside its borders as well, throughout the Middle East. So, you know, there's no pacifism. I always laugh when people talk about, you know, the moderates in the Iranian regime. Oh, they only want to kill, 20,000 people rather than 40,000. I mean, it's
1: we joke. You're right, Kelly. You're absolutely right. We joke, we laugh, but that's the absolute truth. The regime has to be defeated, and afraid the Iranians will only rise up to do so when they are guaranteed of success, and that success will be at the hands of the Americans, hopefully. Mamdani, closer to home, speaking of lunatics, in my opinion, Mamdani has called for Benjamin Netanyahu's arrest. He's also popped up from he likes turning up at mosques at which you get some rather colourful characters. What were your thoughts on these disgraceful comments where he tried to set himself up in front of the camera like he was a president or something or other, and he's calling for the arrest of Prime Minister Benjamin Netanyahu, calling him a war criminal? This is the mayor of New York. He's supposed to be looking after potholes and making sure that the trains run on time. What is going on, Kelly?
4: Well, I can tell you as someone who lives in New York right now that neither of those things is taking place. The trains are not running on time and there's plenty of potholes. No, it's, you know, he's such a performative politician, Zohar Mamdani, and he showed that through the campaign and he really won. He attracted a lot of people based on his, you know, snazzy social media videos. This one, he, you know, takes a more serious tone, but it's still the same. It's pure theater. Now, if he were serious about war criminals, might he do something about the Iranians that come to New York every September for the UN General Assembly from Iran that that, have, again, as we've just mentioned, are it's a killer regime. They've killed tens of thousands of innocent people. And I've never once heard Zoran Mamdani say a word about those Iranians and the criminals that have killed them and still remain in power. But of course, you know, it's easy because, you know, his base loves to hate on Israel. So it's easy for him to, you know, say, I'm going to arrest Benjamin Netanyahu, knowing full well, of course, that he doesn't have the power to, which he finally admitted reluctantly. It's all art for him. And it's really, it's not good for New Yorkers, that's for sure.
1: But it's also scary. I mean, it's in terms of what we're looking forward to in 2028. We've got who knows who the Democrat candidate will be. It could be one of these Democrat socialists in the Mamdani mold. Maybe they'll try and do an AOC. There are reports that Kamala might even pop her head up again. What are your thoughts?
4: Well, I think that, you know, the DSA seems to be Democratic Socialists of America. They do seem to be on the rise. If they got the mayor of New York, mayor of other cities, they're winning elections. You know, there's a Democratic primary in Michigan right now. And it's, you know, the leader of the Democratic primary for the Senate there is a you know, avowed socialist, you know, again, terrorist sympathizer, it seems like. And so you do worry about that. But, you know, Bernie Sanders was sort of one of the early DSA, you know, people that really penetrated the party, even though, of course, he calls himself an independent, ran for president. He couldn't get through. And so I do think it's going to take some time before the wider party accept somebody that left, that liberal, as even AOC, perhaps. You know, so I do think, surprisingly, Kamala Harris, despite her failure, has a great chance of getting the nomination. It's incredible, but it's true. I mean, who's her biggest opponent, likely opponent right now? And that's Gavin Newsom. That guy, you know, he's got great hair, but that's about it. He's going to be running on completely failed policies in California. Luckily, she doesn't really have many policies to run on because she hasn't really done anything. Remember when she was Biden's border czar? You know, what did she do to solve the border crisis? Absolutely nothing. So unfortunately, or, you know, fortunately, depending on your point of view, as having her as candidate, of course, might make it easier for Republicans to keep the White House in 2028.
1: And personally, I can't wait for all those Kamala words salads. Kelly Jane Torrence, thanks so much for joining me. And now it's time for the latest in climate doomsdayism, whether or not. Yes, South Australians must ask themselves whether or not they have been completely dudded, as yet again, wind power has failed to deliver electricity during the evening peak period. You know, kind of when you would quite like some electricity to cook your dinner, bathe the kids, and keep the house nice and warm. Instead, South Australians yet again have to rely on coal-fired power from Victoria and gas-fired turbines. Slow hand clap for the South Australian climate cult. Still, it could be worse. What was long dismissed as some evil climate deniers' conspiracy theory has, of course, turned out to be true. This was the warning that replacing perfectly good household gas heaters with mandated heat pumps would allow the electricity providers to control your home's heating. In other words, the companies could remotely turn your heating off or down whenever they so chose. That was the conspiracy theory. This week we learned that this was no conspiracy theory at all. It is fact, with the UK Telegraph reporting that heat pump households will face remote winter warmth rationing. Under new rules, the lefty UK Labour government is considering introducing. So now, big electricity in the UK might soon be able to control the heating in your own home during winter. Bolshevik-style communism is now well and truly in the UK. Here's a snippet of what the typical UK household can look forward to this coming winter.

0: Sorry, my mistake. That was a clip from Dr. Zhivago, the story about what happens when communists take over your government. Easy mistake to make. No such frozen wastelands for our own climate change and energy minister, who it was reported this week is busy splurging $4.2 million of your hard-earned money booking luxury resorts in Fiji to entertain his overseas fellow climate cultists. According to the Australian newspaper, quote, the Department of Climate Change, Energy, the Environment and Water has set aside up to $4,217,000 of taxpayers' money to host delegates at a pre-COP31 meeting in Fiji in early October, which Mr. Bowen will preside over as the Conference of the Parties co-president, or as I prefer to call him, Your Excellency. I guess His Excellency Bowen and his department have never heard of a Zoom meeting. Indeed, quote, a government source said Australia would cover costs for other delegations without specifying how many would receive the perk. It is understood some Australian bureaucrats will stay at the same resorts. Of course they will. And here they are, checking in right in front of your eyes. Oops, my mistake. That's just a bunch of pigs with their snouts in the trough. Easy mistake to make. No idea how that got into the story. But anyway, remind me again what the entire renewables climate change grift is based on. Oh, that's right. All those predictions about the world coming to a fiery end within our lifetimes because of global warming and farting cows. Here's a clip from last year from the climate skeptic website Electroverse.
1: In 1989, the United Nations warned the world that we had just 10 years to stop global warming or face disaster. A senior UN official said entire nations could be wiped off the face of the earth by the year 2000 due to rising sea levels. They predicted mass crop failures, waves of eco-refugees, and oceans rising by up to 3 feet, enough to drown low-lying islands like the Maldives. It's now 2025. The deadline passed a quarter of a century ago, and none of the doomsday predictions came true. Sea levels are still rising at the same slow pace, about 1.8 millimetres a year, unchanged since the 1800s, since the end of the Little Ice Age. There's been no acceleration, no runaway melt, and no sign of the apocalyptic flooding the UN promised.
0: Hopefully, His Excellency Mr. Bowen and his gaggle of climate grifters will feel compelled to roll up their trousers and wade out into the shallows of Suva Beach in order to mimic their climate grifting guru Antonio Guterres, head of the United Nations, Mr. Global Boiling himself.
2: The era of global warming has ended. The era of global boiling has arrived.
0: Well, no, not if you happen to live in the UK this winter and you're relying on your heat pump. But I digress. Last week, you will recall, climate change was to blame for more and more little girls being forced into vile, barbaric marriages as child brides. This week, climate change has a new victim, the humble wheel of Parmesan cheese. Yes, according to the latest reports, quote, climate change is putting Parmesan cheese production at risk. Of course it is. I remember the brilliant 1970s pop group 10cc singing Life is a Minestrone, topped up with Parmesan cheese. Maybe they could write a new hit single, Climate Schmimate. Coming up, Liberal Senator Leah Bly will reveal whether or not she's going to rerun for the South Australian Liberal Party presidency, going up against Alex Antic. All of that and more in a tick.
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0: Welcome back and thanks for watching the show. Well, I mentioned before, down in Adelaide, the Labor Party's 50th Conference of Grifters, Spivs and Thieves is underway. But it's not all plain sailing for the Liberals either, who are in a bit of a muddle. Alex Antic is running for party presidency in South Australia against Conservative ally Leah Blythe, who currently holds the position. The Australian reported that, quote, sources within the South Australia Liberal Party said Senator Blythe wouldn't challenge Senator Antic unless requested to do so by Angus Taylor. This, of course, came after Angus Taylor rubbished Alex Antic's calls for a coalition between the Coalition and One Nation in South Australia. What's going on? I'm joined now by Liberal Senator Leah Blythe. Leah, enlighten us. Are you going to rerun? What's going on?
1: Look, Rowan, I was elected president of the division before becoming a senator for South Australia and took on a second term unopposed as we moved into our state election campaign. And I did that for stability and for the party. It's not my intention to recontest the presidency here in South Australia. My focus is solely on holding what is the worst Labor government we've ever had in our nation's history to account. I'm interested in prosecuting us dropping net zero. I want to get us farming, manufacturing, and get our economy back on track. So that's what I'm focused on. And it's a little disappointing here that we have these distractions. The way I look at it, you know, we've got 30 businesses going insolvent every single day in Australia. Who really cares who's president of a state division of the Liberal Party?
0: Okay. Well, we'll wait and see. What do you think of Alex Antic's calls for some kind of coalition with One Nation in South Australia?
1: I'm really focused on what the Liberal Party is doing and what we're doing as a coalition. I think we've got to focus on selling our policies and putting Australians first. Australians want to see us out there fighting for them. You know, people that I'm speaking to, small business owners, families, they are struggling to make ends meet. Life is pretty tough under this Labor government and it is getting tougher and tougher by the day. So that's what I'm focused on. I think we've got to work with whoever we need to work with to make sure that we can get rid of this, you know, appalling Labor government. But the Liberal Party's got to, you know, also be true to itself and we've got to go out there and take the fight on for the Australian people.
0: Okay, but one, for example, the Daily Telegraph has seen a letter from Pauline Hanson to Angus Taylor in which she writes, One Nation will vote with the coalition in both chambers for legislation that strengthens Australia's counter-terrorism laws to the fullest extent permitted by the Constitution. So, challenge accepted, Leah?
1: I think we have to. You know, do we really want people coming into our country who hate our way of life, who despise us, who, you know, as Bronwyn was saying earlier, these people don't belong in the pot. And I think we've got to stand firm on that. We've got to protect Australians. That is the duty of government and of the parliament. And these people are making us less safe. So I think, you know, we've got to work to make sure that we can keep Australians safe and that people who, you know, don't respect the rule of law, people who do not believe that men and women are equal, people who do not fundamentally agree with our values and our way of life here in Australia as a Western democracy, they don't belong here. They're not adding anything to the Australian fabric. We're a multicultural nation. You know, I'm a first generation born Australian, but, you know, we came here, my family assimilated, and we need to make sure that we're doing that for the interests of all Australians.
0: And so would you be happy to join in with One Nation, you as a senator, be happy to go along with One Nation's proposal to do this?
1: I think we have to. You know, we've got to put the national interest first and this is a solid policy of keeping Australians safe. So I would welcome any kind of cooperation that is in the national interest.
0: Excellent. Well, I'm glad to hear that. There's lots of other things in the national interest that you and One Nation could be cooperating on, in my opinion. But look, it looks like we might have another one of these tickle versus giggle cases on our hands. This is the ridiculous saga we're well familiar with, whereby Sal Grover set up her own app and it was for women only, a transgender woman, i.e. a biological man, got involved legally, and that case is still going on, despite several losses. Well, a Gold Coast pole dancing studio is now being sued for refusing to give a transgender woman, that's a biological man, membership. Now, the complainant is suing the owner for $30,000 in damages. This studio is advertised as female only. It's a pole dancer. Your thoughts, Leah Blythe?
1: It is extraordinary. This is of Labor's making. Let's not forget, this was under Julia Gillard, the country's first female prime minister, that the rights of women were stripped away. Now, the coalition took a very strong stance on this when the tickle versus giggle verdict came down in that appeal that was lost. The law was interpreted, in my view, in the right way, but the law is wrong. So the law has to change. And I was really proud that the coalition came up with a bill to introduce. Labor and the Greens both shut that bill down, where it would have addressed the issues within the Sex Discrimination Act to make sure that we were restoring biological reality to the definition of sex. It's Labor and the Greens that are standing in the way of this. They have their head in the sand over this issue. And unfortunately, we are going to see another case. And it seems that, the law is unfortunately on the side of men here, because it isn't about biological reality. It's about how you identify. And what that means is there is no such thing as women's only spaces now. And that's a problem for all women in terms of safety, fairness, respect. We see it in sport. We actually have Sal Grover here in Adelaide tomorrow. There will be a rally here to look at, changing the Sex Discrimination Act and getting the community behind it. So I would encourage anyone who's in Adelaide to come along to that rally, 9 o'clock tomorrow morning on the steps of our State Parliament House.
0: Fantastic, and I urge people to do that. And the pole dancer in question, Gnomes, will be on Outsiders on Sunday morning. But Leah, just finally, your thoughts on Labor MP Ed Husic pushing to move an amendment to include stronger anti-Israel provisions in their policy plan. Haven't they demonised Australian Jews enough? I mean, what is going on? He's accusing the Jewish state of apartheid now.
1: It is just extraordinary. In my view, Western democracies have to stick together. Israel is surrounded by nations that want to exterminate it. That is the reality that they face every single day. Let's not forget the tragedy of Bondi, which was, just 6 months ago in our country. Anything that is going to fuel anti-Semitism in Australia, anything that is going against our friend and ally in Israel, is a disgrace. And Australia has to stick by countries like Israel, because they're fighting for their survival. And we have always been a tolerant nation. And we stand by our mates, we stand by our friends. And this breaks from that, which is not surprising from Labor. I think they have, not handled the Israeli issue very well, and I think that has attributed to rising anti-Semitism. But, this is just extraordinary that Labor are getting together. We've got a cost of living crisis in our country. Things aren't going very well for them, and they seem focused on attacking our friends.
0: Senator Leah Blythe, I think that's a bit of an understatement, saying they haven't handled the Israeli question very well. I think they've been an absolute disgrace. Always great to chat to you. Thanks so much, Leah. More climate alarmism as the fallout from Europe's historic heatwave is now being blamed on, guess what? I'll tell you in a tick. Don't go away.
2: Sky News will be back after this short break.

0: Welcome back. Well, just when you thought you'd heard it all, the climate cult goes one better. Remember how the whole point of cutting emissions was to cut down on pollution because pollution was making the world hotter? That was the basic premise behind the last 50 years of climate alarmism. But now the climate cult have changed their mind, at least according to the UK Telegraph, where we now are being asked to believe that Europe's recent heat waves were caused by a lack of pollution. Quote, "Heat waves caused by fall in pollution. The Met Office and Spanish researchers have concluded that cleaner skies since the 1980s allows more of the sun's heat to reach Earth's surface." End of quote. They must think we are absolute morons. So just to be clear, we destroyed our economies, destroyed our prosperity, destroyed our kids' future. We trashed our landscapes with windmills and solar panels. We stopped eating meat and told the cows to stop farting in order to cool down the planet. But all along, we were actually heating it up. That's it from me. Or I could sing you another song. No, okay. I'll see you at 9 a.m. on Sunday morning for a must-watch Outsiders. But stick around now for Opinionated with Danica DeGiorgio. Good night.
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2: Welcome to the show. Coming up tonight, Labor ducking and weaving as Australian men linked to ISIS want back in the country. We've seen it all before with the brides, and here we go again. A Gold Coast pole dancing studio sued by a biological man who identifies as a woman after they were told they cannot be a member because it's a female-only space. It sounds familiar, doesn't it? I'll have my say in the debrief. And another attack on our national flag. This time unions want the Union Jack removed, claiming it's a symbol of oppression. But first tonight, in came the ISIS brides and now Dr. Jihad, a Perth-born paediatrician whose name is Tarek Kamley, a man widely presumed to have been killed in Syria a decade ago after he left his job at an Australian hospital to join Islamic State. But as the Australian revealed this week, he was being kept inside an Iraqi jail and is one of 13 Aussie men linked to ISIS, hoping to be released and returned home. So here we go again and again with the same spin and lies from Labor that these men won't be given any assistance and that it knows nothing.
3: We have not been involved in the repatriation of anyone returning from that part of the world involved in that conflict.
4: We won't be providing any assistance to this individual.
5: We do not facilitate the return of ISIS fighters.
2: Another lie. Because it was reported in The Australian that Penny Wong's department was briefed about Dr. Jihad's survival in 2022 and again last year, but decided to stay out of it and not get involved. David Elliott is a former New South Wales counter-terrorism minister. He is fed up.
6: So, Tarek Kamley, or Dr. Jihad to his friends, has finally decided to come home after his decade-long working holiday in the Middle East. Finally tired of creating misery with his terrorist mates, sick of dealing with patients who have no means to pay his fees, Dr. Jihad has now apparently concluded that Australia isn't such a bad joint after all. Besides, at least we have universal healthcare. So much for pursuing that ideal worldly state of Levant. Dr. Jihad has clearly taken the view that joining all those returning ISIS brides is a much better way of honouring his Hippocratic Oath. I mean, who doesn't love a happy ending? Well, when it comes to terrorists, I don't. The potential return of Dr. Jihad has all the ingredients of being the straw that broke the camel's back and will go a long way in shaping public opinion on the way the federal government can manage this latest threat to national security. So let's look at the narrative thus far. Firstly, we have Labor Minister Claire O'Neill expressing her privileged inner city shock and awe at the thought that Kamley returning to her Australia would occur. She's demanding that he rot in an Iraqi jail. Funny, didn't she take the opposite view on the recent return of ISIS brides? You remember them. They're the ones the federal government said wouldn't be provided support. And yet here they are, on bail, in Melbourne, sipping a latte at a cafe near you. Sure, they may have deserted Australia to commit alleged war crimes, but there was no real harm done. Besides, it's not as if we have people shooting kids celebrating Hanukkah on Bondi Beach.

0: these terrorists is both lazy and ill-informed. Memo to the alternate government. Temporary exclusion orders are simply that, temporary. Why would you simply kick the can down the road, knowing that at some stage, these terrorists will be reissued an Australian passport, having an even bigger chip on their shoulder? It's now a quarter of a century since the world changed after the tragedy of September 11. So it's high time we accepted a few facts and managed this in a more strategic way. Given our international obligations to allow any citizen to return to Australia and the Labor government's passionate commitment to those obligations, we now need tougher legislation that strictly prohibits the Department of Foreign Affairs from issuing a passport to any Australian citizen charged with terrorist or treasonous wrongdoings whilst overseas. No ifs, no buts, one strike, and you're out. In the meantime, let's stop pussyfooting around about the current cohort. I, for one, am very concerned that Dr. Jihad, in a Middle Eastern jail, will use influence, money, or both, to find himself sipping the Kool-Aid under a palm tree by the Persian Gulf, safe in the knowledge he will never be called to account, thereby denying our intelligence agencies an opportunity to interrogate him about others who wish to do our wonderful country harm, and also denying our citizens the right to know he is being punished according to Australian law. I don't like paying tax, but I'd be happy to contribute to his lifelong stay in Supermax. And I'm sure I'm not alone.
1: No, you're not. And Labor can dance around this all at once. The reality is it has sat on its hands and has done nothing within its power, as David mentioned, to stop individuals like this from ever coming back. And what it really highlights is Labor's weakness when it comes to radical Islam. Liberal MP Andrew Wallace is Deputy Chair of the Parliamentary Joint Committee on Intelligence and Security.
2: Labor needs to stop treating suspected ISIS fighters and sympathisers as a political problem and start treating them as the very serious national security threat that they are. We're now confronting the possibility that 13 Australian men suspected of supporting or fighting for Islamic State could be released from Iraqi prisons and seek to return to Australia. These are people who have made a deliberate choice to align themselves with one of the most barbaric terrorist organisations the world has ever seen. In years gone by, these men would have been charged and tried for treason. But Labor appears intent to roll out the welcome mat, regardless of the vacuous protestations of Tony Burke. The government cannot simply defer to foreign authorities and then scramble to provide a lily-livered response once these individuals are released or returned to Australia. Tony Burke must use all available tools in his armoury to prevent these men from returning to Australia. The Coalition has consistently said that if there are any deficiencies in the current laws to prevent men such as these traitors to our country, then it would work with the government to amend them. Australia's law enforcement and our intelligence agencies should have the strongest lawful tools available to protect the Australian community. Labor cannot say these individuals made completely unacceptable decisions while also claiming it is powerless to stop them from returning. The latter is simply not the case. Australians deserve transparency, decisive action, and an absolute commitment that national security will always come before political convenience. Only a coalition government will back our police and our intelligence agencies and protect Australians' way of life.
1: Yeah, it certainly is a worry. Now, I don't know about you, but I am so sick of divisive corporations who want to tell us how to think and what to think. Remember when 60% of us voted no to the Voice referendum? The majority of us said yes to being united as one. So why now does the union movement want to remove the Union Jack from our national flag? Daniel Wild is Deputy Executive Director of the Institute of Public Affairs.
3: This business of changing our national flag has got to stop.

0: Australians do not want it, and it is divisive. Just take the most recent example of the Labor Party at its national conference being held in Adelaide over this weekend. The Australian Manufacturing Union says it wants its delegates to vote to remove the Union Jack from our national flag because it is a symbol of oppression. And it reminds us of the old ruling class and colonial empire. Now, who exactly the image of the Union Jack oppresses? Well, of course, they never say. Now, crazy motions by delegates are put up all the time. That doesn't make it party policy, much less government policy. So this should have been easy for the government to deal with. Just say everyone is entitled to their opinion, but this government supports the flag as it is and it will not be changing. But here's what Senior Minister Claire O'Neill said when answering a question put to her on the Channel 7 Sunrise program earlier this week.
1: Are you up for changing the flag?
2: I'm here in Adelaide for Labor's national conference.
1: Would you be up for changing it, Claire?
2: Look, Nat, that's just not what the conference is about.
1: Yes or no, Claire?
2: Again, Nat, sorry, it's not something that I've had a moment to think about.
1: Yes or no on changing the Union Jack?
2: I'm telling you, as Housing Minister, I don't spend my time thinking about the national flag.
0: I mean, seriously, is it any wonder Australians are fed up with politicians who refuse to back our flag, national symbols, songs and monuments? Mind you, our Prime Minister isn't any better either. He refuses to even stand in front of the national flag without the Aboriginal and Torres Strait Islander flags there as well. Maybe he also thinks it's a symbol of oppression. So what do Australians think? Now listen to this because it's really important. Because mainstream Australians, people like you and I, who believe our country is a good country, can sometimes feel as if we are in the minority. But I assure you we are not. Polling commissioned by the Institute of Public Affairs shows the following. 77% of Australians are proud of our flag, and only 7% are not. While 75% of Australians believe we should keep the flag as is, only 10% want to change it. Just 10%. Whose side are you on, Claire O'Neill and Anthony Albanese? And check out this one. 61% of Australians believe we should have only one national flag. Only 29% reckon we should have the three, including the Aboriginal and Torres Strait Islander flags as well. Again, whose side are you on? Now, this is really important stuff. The flag, which was unveiled in 1901, is and always has been a product of the Australian community, not a mandate from the political elite, which is now behind the divisive campaign to erase Australia's flag. Australia's national flag is the most inclusive flag because it does not seek to represent any specific group. Instead, it represents Australia's entire history and all Australians who live here, regardless of race, religion, ethnicity, or gender. And at a time when social cohesion is in decline across the country, mainstream Australians understand that our national flag and our symbols are unifying and they need to be cherished and celebrated at all times. And as you know, our flag is a symbol of our shared history and the destiny that we all share together, proclaiming that we are all one and in this together, that there is far more that unites us than what divides us. How hard is it for this government to get that?
3: Exactly. And honestly, I find it insulting when people want to change the flag. I mean, if you hate the flag so much, or if you hate this country, then leave. And even over in the UK, they are having the same bizarre arguments. British actress Jamelia Jamil has gone viral this week after appearing on a US podcast calling Brits the most evil people in history in an anti-colonial tirade. Samara Gill is host of Triggered with Samara Gill on Talk TV.
4: Honestly, Danica, I'm just going to come out and say it. Jamelia Jamil is probably the most evil woman on the internet. And don't worry, I'm not being harsh. Have a look at what she had to say about the British people.
5: Americans think British people are so sweet, which is crazy because British people are truly the most evil people in history. Like, they are Thanos. Britain is Thanos.
6: Go to
5: like,
6: a museum, guys.
5: Yeah, they owe $43 trillion to India.
6: Maybe.
4: And here's the irony. Britain gave Jamelia Jamil, who is the definition of privileged, she grew up in what would be the equivalent of Point Piper in Sydney, an elite education. her first broadcasting job, a platform at the BBC, and a career that ultimately opened many doors for her in Hollywood. Not that she's taken them all. I think she was in one show that I can remember. Yet, from the comfort of California, in a room full of very woke podcast hosts, she's now happy to reduce an entire nation of almost 70 million people to the most evil people in history. This is the same Jamila Jamil who has spent years appointing herself as the internet's moral referee. If there's the faintest whiff of controversy, she's usually the first in line to deliver the verdict. Yet somehow, she's managed to feud with the Kardashians, Cardi B, Blake Lively, and countless others. She called Karl Lagerfeld a ruthless, fatphobic misogynist, and that was after his death. When she faced backlash over that, she said people shouldn't overlook what he said just because he had died. Talk about empathy. She described celebrities such as the Kardashians who promote diet products as double agents for the patriarchy. She's also totally lovely towards black women. Rihanna, Beyonce, and Nicki Minaj were caught in her fire. She claimed that their sexualized public images were being wrongly presented as feminism. She has since indicated that her views have evolved from this when she caught backlash over it. But Jamila Jamil, this paragon of moral virtue and staunch feminist, actually called Blake Lively a suicide bomber in Blake's darkest hours. But honestly, we're talking about someone here who has even disowned her own family over claims that they were fat phobic towards her. You couldn't make it up. It's ridiculous. For someone who campaigns against stereotyping and prejudice, branding an entire nation the most evil people in history is a spectacular case of not practicing what you preach. If your worldview boils down to judging tens of millions of people by where they happen to be born, place where you have actively benefited from being on top of that society, that's not courageous. It's actually very entitled. Maybe don't start by vilifying an entire country, especially your own, the one that gave you all those opportunities in the first place.
3: What is it with the self-loathing elite who are just constantly tying themselves in knots of guilt? And this is why the culture wars matter, because you've got people like this clearly brainwashed into thinking that their own country is the enemy. It's baffling. So Pauline Hanson was spotted in Italy with mining magnate Gina Rinehart. Oh, I know. Wow. Scandalous. Not. But why is the left and Labor so furious about it? Sky News contributor James Bolt exposes the hypocrisy.
6: What is Anthony Albanese's obsession with undoing every single attack line he has on Pauline Hanson? Like, if I were a politician and I had someone chomping at my heels and making me worried about the next election, I'd be doing things to undermine them, not me. But maybe I just don't play 4D chess like Albanese does. Check out this story in the Australian Financial Review this week. Albanese has $1 million point piper dinner with son of a Chinese high roller. That son's name is Felix Lee. Also at that dinner was Commonwealth Bank chief executive, a former ASIC chairman, former Future Fund chairman, and former Victorian Premier Dan Andrews. Because I suppose no dinner party is complete without a few anecdotes from Andrew's time posing as a useful idiot of the CCP alongside a host of other dictators. But to the serious point, isn't Labor trying to throw out the attack line that Pauline Hanson's too close to Gina Rinehart? Isn't that the whole thing, like the plane gift, the photos in Italy? How can you wheel that out as a criticism when you're out there having million-dollar dinners with banking heads and sons of high rollers? All right, even weirder with this is this line from the Australian's reporting of this story. They ask the Labor about it, and Labor says, "We don't comment on private meetings. Donations are a matter for the Labor Party, and everything is always declared as appropriate." So is Labor going to be okay with silence from Pauline Hanson, as is appropriate, on what her and Gina Rinehart discuss? This isn't the only time he has shot himself in the foot by destroying one of his own attack lines. I mean, I'm old enough to remember, because it was like 2 weeks ago, when Albanese started joking about the Japanese Prime Minister's melons. I thought Labor thought Hanson didn't speak like a Prime Minister. So next election, Anthony Albanese is not going to have much of a track record to defend if he wants to get himself re-elected. If he wants to win, he's going to have to tear down Pauline Hanson. And that gets hard to do when you're guilty of everything you attack her with.
3: The old do as I say, not as I do approach. Coming up after the break, New York City Mayor Zoran Mamdani's embarrassing anti-Israel video message and a Gold Coast pole dancing studio sued by a biological man who identifies as a woman after they were told they cannot be a member because it's a female-only space. Sounds familiar, doesn't it? The debrief is next.
7: Sky News will be back after this short break.

0: Sky News will be back after this short break.
1: Welcome back. New York City Mayor Zoran Mamdani sure knows how to alienate the almost 1 million Jews in his city. After promising during the election campaign that he would arrest Benjamin Netanyahu if the Israeli PM was to ever set foot in the city, Mamdani this week put out this bizarre and cringe video.
2: My administration has reviewed every avenue available under applicable law to determine whether New York City could execute the International Criminal Court's arrest warrant if Benjamin Netanyahu came here. It is clear that we do not have the independent legal authority to enforce this warrant.
1: Yeah, never mind the skyrocketing rents, homelessness, crime, you name it in the city, Mamdani's priority is a foreign leader. Here's Sky News contributor Kosha Garda.
3: When the mayor of New York starts talking about arresting the prime minister of Israel, it's tempting to dismiss it as just another media controversy. But that would be a mistake. Just days ago, Zoran Mamdani declared that his administration was exploring, quote, any legal avenue to arrest Benjamin Netanyahu should he visit New York, calling him, a quote, war criminal. Days later, after acknowledging New York City had no such authority, he walked the proposal back and instead urged the federal government to act. Now, whether you admire Mamdani, and make no mistake, many people do, or oppose everything he stands for, political leaders around the world should pay attention. Not because a New York mayor can arrest a foreign leader, he can't, of course, and he knows that, but because he has formidable political instincts for where the electorate is moving. For decades, openly targeting an Israeli prime minister would have been political anathema. Today, it is increasingly viewed as politically advantageous. Gallup's February poll explains why. Among Americans aged 18 to 34, sympathy for Palestinians now leads 53% to 23%. Among Democrats, the margin is even greater, 65% to 17%. That's almost 4-1. That's a profound political shift among the voters who propelled Mamdani into office. Mamdani also represents something else about modern politics. Increasingly, politicians whose responsibilities are entirely local are devoting enormous attention to global issues that they really don't have any authority over. Why? Because in the age of social media, attention is political capital. Outrage travels further than potholes. A viral foreign policy headline generates more engagement than reducing crime or balancing city budget. That's why this story was never really about the legal question. It was always about the political one. It's about a changing electorate and the politicians who recognize where it's heading. And to those who don't, ignore Zoran Mamdani if you like, but ignore what he represents at your own peril.
1: Now it is time for the debrief. Is history about to repeat itself thanks to Australia's cooked sex discrimination laws? Now, we all know the case of Giggle versus Tickle. Biological man Roxanne Tickle, who identifies as a woman, successfully sued Sal Grover for discrimination after being booted out of her female-only app. And now, a new case. A Gold Coast pole dancing studio is being sued by a biological man who identifies as a woman after being refused membership at the women's only business. Gnomes Whitney owns the Helensvale and Coomera-based business Queens of Pole, which advertises pretty clearly on its website that it provides a female-only environment. She's told The Australian the complainant attended the studio and had disclosed partway through the class that they identified as a woman and that the presence of a biological male had shifted the vibe. Of the female-only group with other attendees who included a mother and young adult daughter, becoming visibly uncertain, they tried to make their shorts longer than they were, that sort of thing. Usually we have a really high success rate for membership conversions from trial classes, but this particular class, radio silence. Now, the complainant then attempted to apply for membership, registering with an incomplete profile and claiming that they were female. Miss Whitney sent an email saying the business was unable to accommodate with the trans community and was subsequently taken to the Queensland Human Rights Commission. Conciliation failed last week, and so the matter is now headed to the Queensland Civil and Administrative Tribunal as the biological man seeks $30,000 in damages. $30,000. Here we go again. Now, what I don't understand is there are multiple Gold Coast pole dancing studios that accommodate all genders. So why did this individual decide to go for the only pole dancing studio in the area, very clearly offering classes exclusively for women? And, well, why not? I mean, the tone has been set. A federal court judge in Giggle versus Tickle ruled that sex is interchangeable. Woman is not defined in the Sex Discrimination Act. You can be whomever you want to be in the eyes of the law. So good luck to anyone who believes in basic human biology in this country, because it doesn't exist. Former Prime Minister Julia Gillard, who amended the Act in 2013, only weeks ago claimed that she had no idea it would lead to this.
4: If you look at the parliamentary debates in the changes to the Sex Discrimination Act in 2012, you'll find that the issues you're referring to were not raised by anyone because they simply weren't a matter of public discourse the way they are today. It was a different time. It wasn't something squarely before the parliament at the time that the legislation was being amended. So I think we make an error in uplifting what we know now and public discourse now and just putting it down 14 years ago.
1: It's extraordinary. Our elected officials rushed through this legislation 13 years ago, not even thinking about what the consequences would be. And so now biological women are being hauled in front of courts across the country by biological men in dresses claiming discrimination and hurt feelings, while women's rights are being erased. For what? For a law that was never even properly thought through by those elected representatives of the day. It is time to change the Sex Discrimination Act. If only there was an appetite to do so. Earlier this month, Labor and the Greens blocked Senate debate on restoring biological protections, and that wasn't the first time they've done so. The left seems so obsessed with protecting the needs of a very small percentage of the population rather than those of everyday Aussie women. The owner of the pole dancing studio said having this women-only space to do that in isn't saying all men are bad men. It isn't about politics or hostility against gender ideology. It's about being able to let our hair down without the male gaze. And she's right. It's not about politics. It's about basic human biology. Yet we seem to be living in the land of delusion. That's all we have time for on Opinionated. Time now for the US Report with James Morrow. Good night.
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5: Good evening and welcome to the program. Here's what's coming up tonight. Marco Rubio takes off the glove and goes after Cuba following a shocking report. Meanwhile, New York City's Mayor Zoran Mamdani backs down on his threat to arrest Bibi Netanyahu. But there's a catch. And hey, hang on. Does being polite make you a white supremacist? We'll find out a bit later on. But first, well. It seems like that thing that we say never happens keeps on happening. Last week, as you recall, Donald Trump delivered a primetime address about the security of America's voting system. It was a speech that was largely ignored by the media that likes to bleat about the sanctity of American elections, but is also desperate to ignore any threats to that security. But this week, the alarm bells started to get too loud to ignore. Let's go over to New Jersey, where Democrat governor, by the way, the word Democrat seems to keep popping up in these stories. Anyway, Democrat governor Mickey Sherrill teased that there has been a problem with the state's voter rolls.
6: In June of 2023, nearly 3 years before I became governor, a serious software error in New Jersey's motor vehicle system led to the improper voter registration of what we believe to be roughly 6,600 people in our state.
5: Whoopsie! Oh, well, I guess that could happen to anybody. But just what happened here?
6: when New Jerseyans applied for a driver's license or identification at the MVC, they were asked if they wanted to register to vote. In the case of this error, some individuals indicated that they weren't citizens and weren't eligible to vote, but the software registered them anyway.
5: Oh, okay. It was just a software error. How convenient. But 400 votes is not a small number. It's enough to sway a really close election. And call me cynical, but I've spent a lot of time around politicians, and I've seen this play before. You know, they admit a small part of a much bigger problem, but hope that that little bit makes the problem go away. But somehow, I don't think it will, because the enterprising journalists at Just the News actually caught up with the software company, and, well, it turns out they had a slightly different story to tell.
7: The New Jersey governor admitted that 6,600 illegal aliens had made it onto New Jersey's voter rolls. At least that number, it could be a lot larger. And 400 of them actually cast a vote. That is the largest number of foreigners ever to vote in any collection of an election in American history. When we told you that last night, the governor said, not our fault, it was a software glitch, no big deal. Well, overnight, we reached out to the software company that runs New Jersey's system. And you know what they said? There's no software glitch at all. The state of New Jersey knew they were putting non-citizens, i.e. foreigners, onto the voter rolls.
5: Oh, wait. So hang on. It wasn't a software glitch after all. How very curious. Nor does the problem seem to be confined to New Jersey. Let's go over to Gavin Newsom's California, one of a handful of states where the Department of Homeland Security has identified as many as a quarter of a million ineligible non-citizen voters. But again, how could this be? Was it another software error?
8: The online voter registration system, it seems to be an honor system. Anybody can put information in there to register to vote. All you have to do is click a box and say that you're not lying. And then you'll get an email from the Secretary of State or something in the mail saying, thank you for registering to vote. And there you are. Once you're on the voter rolls, anytime an election comes around, guess what? You get mailed a ballot, right? You get mailed something to vote.
5: Look, call me cynical, but this seems to be one of those, you know, by accident, on purpose kind of things. And it seems very odd again that the same people who go on about the right being a threat to democracy don't want to do anything about fixing a real threat to democracy. And I'm talking about people like Elizabeth Warren, who's normally all about good governance and rules. But watch what happens when she's cornered by a reporter in the halls of Congress and what her reaction was to the glaring problem here and the flaw in her logic.
9: It is already illegal for someone who's not an American citizen to vote, period.
10: But there's at least 400 aliens that did vote.
9: There are already laws to prevent that. And if people have violated the law, then they should be prosecuted. Easy.
10: Anything's actually going to happen. I thought Democrats always said that there's no evidence of.
9: I don't understand why you want laws that are already there. That makes no sense.
10: But I thought Democrats. Democrats said illegals never vote, but obviously they do, right?
5: Ah, yes, brave Chief Warren ran away. But think about her logic. I mean, what is she saying there? Oh, there are already laws. Well, I'm sorry. This doesn't wash. I mean, it's already illegal. There are already laws that say, for example, you're not allowed to pick up a gun and shoot somebody. Yet Elizabeth Warren has been one of the biggest supporters, one of the biggest backers of new laws against guns. And then, of course, there is the whole question of voter ID again. Because apparently, though you need an ID in the U.S. to buy a beer, board a plane, enter a government building, drive a car, rent an apartment, pick up a pack of smokes, open a bank account, do a million other things that go on with day-to-day life in the country, well, apparently, the ID thing, suddenly, it's all too hard when it comes time to vote.
11: Part of the challenge with this current bill that's being pushed here is the depths of requirements behind the identification. It's multiple forms of ID. It involves passports, which lots of people don't have. You know, it's so con. They want photocopies that you've got to send in with your absentee ballots. It's like purposely designed in a way, in my opinion, to stop people from voting who should be able to vote.
5: Stop it. You don't need a passport to vote under any of these laws. And by the way, I guess it's just entirely coincidental, by the way, that that Congressman Josh there, well, he represents a district in New Jersey. So what do we do about all this? Well, Speaker Mike Johnson has pushed through some elements of the Save America Act, which we've spoken about here, the voter ID and citizenship law, through Congress.
12: And the budget resolution that unlocks our third reconciliation bill, which, of course, is Republicans' best shot to get as much of the Save America Act into law as possible, in addition to funding our national defense and our farmers. Republicans support our troops, our farmers, and election security. We're the only team in Washington that does.
5: Good, but not good enough. That's just through the lower house, and it's only some of the provisions. Look, America clearly has a big problem here with non-citizens being on the rolls. And when they're on the rolls, they are mailed ballots very often. This is not a conspiracy. It is happening in real time. And here's the problem. If it cannot be fixed in the next 2 years, well, if a Democrat wins the White House in 2028, it will never be fixed again. Okay, let's get into it with my first guest, former White House Chief of Staff to Donald Trump and Senior Advisor at Bondi Partners, Mick Mulvaney. Mick, it seems like, as I just said in my editorial, this thing that, you know, doesn't happen just keeps on happening, this phenomenon of people who should not be voting in elections registering to vote.
13: Yeah, it's amazing how that happens, isn't it, James? Of course, it doesn't. The Democrats are taking the position there's a whole lot of nothing to see here. But it does raise the issue. How often does this happen? Where else does it happen? How many times does it happen? How many voters are involved? Look, it is illegal in this country to vote already if you are not a citizen. Period. End of story. But put yourself in the shoes of the volunteer who's working at a ballot box on election day. Someone walks in, shows you an ID, and they're on the registered list. You're not going to ask them if they're a citizen or not. They're on the list already. So look, this is an untimely sort of mistake for the Democrats. It is raising more attention for the SAVE Act, that piece of legislation that would require voters to prove citizenship. It still doesn't look like it's going to pass, James, but it is getting a lot more attention here in the last 48 hours.
5: Well, yeah, tell us about where we are with this, because Speaker Mike Johnson was talking about attaching provisions of the SAVE Act to defense appropriations, I think. But then you've got a lot of left-wing Republicans, for lack of a better word, you know, Murkowski, McConnell, if he's still alive. Is this just all about not wanting to give a win to Trump? Because even though they're Republicans, they're anti-MAGA.
13: Yeah, there's some of that. There is. Look, if you ask Lisa Murkowski, and she wrote a really nice piece in one of the local papers here and said, look, I've got people who live on remote islands. It would cost them thousands of dollars to fly to the nearest city in order to register to vote. Fine, I get it. That's assumed for sake of this discussion. That's a valid concern. Those should be the type of details, the type of exceptions, the type of one in a million type of circumstances that can get worked out during the proper legislative process. So the better question is, why don't these people want to cooperate at all? And you got to come back to the fact that maybe many of them just don't want to give Donald Trump a win.
5: Yeah, but I mean, it's also, I think I'm more concerned about why Democrats are so concerned about not giving Trump a win on this, because we had Chuck Schumer just the other day say something along the lines of, well, you know, if the SAVE Act passed, then they could remove potentially millions of people from the rolls, which to me suggests that maybe they're saying the quiet part loud here.
13: Yeah, that's a different question. It's an easy question. Look, you can go out to Republicans like Lisa Murkowski again. She lives in Alaska. It's an unusual state. Put that in one box. Yeah. The Chuck Schumer Democrat box is entirely, that's easy. They like having these people registered. They just do. California wants to have, look, it's a philosophical thing from their perspective. The Democrats believe that everybody should have the right to vote, even if you're not a citizen, even if you're not here legally. That's sort of just what they believe. Why? Because they believe that those people vote predominantly Democrat. So there's self-interest in seeing those people vote. That's the easy part of the equation. That's not going to change. The question is whether or not the Republicans can figure out a way to cobble enough votes together amongst themselves to get this thing to pass. Fetterman, the Democrat from Pennsylvania, might vote for it because he's got a little common sense. But generally speaking, the Democrats are wholeheartedly against this.
5: Yeah, I mean, look, who would have thought that John Fetterman was going to be the most sensible man on Capitol Hill, at least in the Democratic caucus? But I want to talk, yes, Nick, too.
13: That's an important distinction, James. He's the most reasonable, common sense Democrat. So.
5: Yes. Yeah. No. But also, we've got to talk about what is happening and the political implications of what is going on right now with the Iran war, which has hotted up again. We've got the Houthis now attacking shipping in the Red Sea. Oil is now above $100 a barrel again. It really does feel to me like we are in a situation where that memorandum of understanding, as I think I said at the time, was this sort of snatching defeat out of the jaws of victory, or at least some sort of honorable withdrawal?
13: Yeah, how many times have you and I talked about this on the show, James, that I thought things would get worse before they get better. The Iranians are not yet serious about peace. They'll sign whatever they have to. It doesn't make any difference. They're not seriously engaged in negotiations to end the war under terms that would be anywhere close to acceptable to the United States. Specifically, now I'm talking about the status of the Straits of Hormuz and the status of the nuclear uranium program. And until their leadership either changes their mind or the leadership is swapped out for some new type of leadership through, say, a revolution in the country, I think war is probably the only thing that Trump can bring to the table at this point. How do you convince people who like war not to like war anymore? And it's to really, you know, to just simply either replace them or beat them severely. And I think that's what Trump is finally realizing. And I think the war will continue to go on for a foreseeable period of time.
5: Can they afford to continue it, just both in terms of material and also the politics of it? I mean, they have calendars in Tehran. They'll be looking at November coming up and thinking they want to impose as much pain on the West and the U.S. economy as possible between now and November.
13: Yeah, I think they take the position that time is on their side. Why? Is the Iranian economy a disaster? Yeah, but keep in mind, this is a government that killed someplace between 30 and 100,000 of its own people during the revolutions, during the uprisings several months back. If you're willing to starve a couple 10,000 people, you're probably willing, or to kill them, you're probably willing to starve a lot more. That's one of the things I think that folks in my country don't understand, is that the Iranian leadership likes this war. It gives them an excuse to stay in power, gives them an excuse to sort of exercise this authoritarian control over their own people. So you have to change that calculus in order to change the war.
5: Yeah, no, look, and you're right. I mean, the thing is, the regime is evil. And I've been saying that, you know, for 47 years, it's been a huge problem. But is there an anti-war opposition now starting to generate? I'm just asking because Pete Hegseth was talking about the Iran war earlier, and he was interrupted by some protesters. Have a look at this.
14: The supplemental funding request is not a substitute. $1.5 trillion.
5: What do we make of this, Mick?
13: You know, that was probably a left-wing protester. You could sort of tell by the language that she used and so forth. However, that's not to dismiss the fact there is a growing portion of the Republican Party that is wondering when the war is going to end. And that's the change. Keep in mind, there's no other way to go about it but to remind people that Donald Trump ran as a no-war president. And a lot of people voted for him because of that. So he's having to figure out a way to sort of convince these people that it's worth it. He's convinced me. I believe it. But I understand the risks that a nuclear-powered Iran brings into the geopolitical world. And Trump has done a halfway decent job of explaining that over the course of the last several months. He has to continue to do that. Is he losing support slowly with the Republican Party? Yes, he is. But not it's not entirely gone yet.
5: Hey, finally, Mick, before I let you go, Great Britain, you know, the father of all of our democracies here, through a great democratic process, they've managed to make the former mayor of Manchester the new prime minister without ever standing for a general election. Andy Burnham, how do you reckon that Trump is going to get along with the new guy, given that he and Keir Starmer, Sir Keir, I should say, were never all that close?
13: Yeah. How many prime ministers now have not been elected? Six of the last 10 or something like that? They're just sort of changed out after somebody else gives up. I think Starmer did something very smart in terms of the relationship with Trump here in the last couple of days. He made it very clear that the American military bases in the United Kingdom would be made available to American forces to continue the war in Iran. That's going to carry a great deal of weight with Trump. Remember, you can't say it enough. Trump does not pick his friends based upon their politics. He doesn't care if they're left wing or they're right wing. He picks them based upon their attitudes towards the U.S. And if Andy Burnham can sort of establish that, you know, he's there for the U.S., that he wants to spend more money on defense, he wants to get more actively involved in the relationship between the United States and the United Kingdom, he could have a good relationship with the president. I think it's off to a good start this week. But he's got a lot of domestic politics back home that are going to make it very difficult for him to continue that that level of engagement.
5: Yeah, and I suspect Burnham's also going to have to cop a few lectures about wind farms. Mick Mulvaney, thank you so much, as always, for your insights.
13: Thanks, guys.
5: Now to a dramatic escalation in the rhetorical war of words against Cuba this week, with Secretary of State Marco Rubio dropping a bombshell report called Cuba, the capital of 21st century communism. Now, there's a lot in this report here, but among other things, the document says that the Cuban regime has been pursuing an invisible invasion of America for 70 years, assisting revolutionaries and terrorists and helping to mainstream Marxism and communism in American society. The report details how Cuban agents allegedly penetrated the State Department, Homeland Security, and the Pentagon at the deepest levels and spread and operated undetected for decades. One agent who was a senior national security role and even became a U.S. ambassador while secretly working for Havana for roughly 50 years. The report also says that Cuba helped fund a terror pipeline that led to more than 2,500 bombings in the 1970s and trained and recruited thousands and thousands of activists. Here to discuss this is Martin Gurry, former CIA analyst and author of The Revolt of the Public. Martin, welcome to the program here. I want to have you on to discuss this here because, frankly, these revelations are extraordinary.
15: Well, they're not really. This is something we have always known. I think what's extraordinary is when you put it all in between two covers, it just becomes remarkable. I mean, we have always known that the Cubans had the best espionage system, probably in the world. We have always known that it wasn't just about spying, but about influencing, and that they had turned many of our people. I myself sat around the table with Kendall Myers, who was a high person in the State Department, whom I remember giving a speech about the time that the Soviet Union was belly up, in which he pretty much said that it was a bit terrible thing that happened. And I walked away shaking my head, only to learn about 10 years later that I was actually working for the Cubans. So we've known all this, but the enormity of all the various aspects of it, two Los Angeles mayors who were part of the Vincent Amos brigades. And these brigades were hardcore, okay? They're basically total propaganda, total Marxist revolutionary belief systems. And the current mayor, Karen Bass, she is an unrepentant member.
5: So, Martin, from a national security point of view, how were these people allowed to operate and move through the political system when there were so many red flags around them?
15: Well, I mean, this is it moves from geopolitics and Cuban influence to the current state of American society and politics. They are where they are because people wanted them to be there and voted for them. So I think the American left, honestly, didn't need Cuba to be crazy. And the Cubans assisted and probably guided to some extent. But yes, why are they there? They're there because people who have done all these very anti-American things, in my opinion, obviously, if you are a revolutionary or you sign on to a revolutionary outfit like the Vincent Amos Brigades, you are against a system that you are participating in. But that's not enough to disqualify. The voters think that's okay.
5: So, Martin, I mean, is this, you know, you've analyzed how the public and the media work very well. Is this how we have wound up with this state now, where groups like the Democrat Socialists of America and Marxist rhetoric become somehow mainstreamed and normalized? And people start to think that this stuff is okay. And I think about, you know, the sort of the third world rhetoric we're getting out of a lot of people like Zoran Mamdani, for example, that, you know, all seem to follow this same sort of pattern that says, you know, actually all the problems in the world are caused by the West, by America, by Israel. Does that all trace back to this influence operation that Cuba has been running?
15: Yeah, I mean, I think a lot of it does. But like I said, this is the Cubans can only do so much. And honestly, they are it's a very decrepit regime. I'm not really sure to what extent all those operations are still viable. The reality of it is the Democratic establishment has collapsed, much like the Republican establishment did about, you know, 12 years ago. The Republicans are taken over by MAGA, and the Democrats are about to be taken over by the Socialists. And they come across as the exciting, different, new, non-establishment. We have the big vision. We have the big programs. You listen to Mamdani, and all he has to do is wave his hand, and stores show up that the government owns that people can buy at cheap prices that are not competitive with actual stores. I mean, basically, it's a constructed world. It's a fantasy world. Because the old establishment, the old Democratic establishment, is just so crusty and old and fossilized, and because every Democrat hates Donald Trump so much, they'll vote for these people.
5: Yeah. And Martin, just also in the same area in Latin America and Central America, we've just seen Nicaragua's dictator, Daniel Ortega. He came back to power amazingly. I don't know how that happened, but he announced this week that the country is no longer going to hold elections. And I think it's kind of wild here because, you know, people like Bernie Sanders have all gone out and said, hey, Daniel Ortega is great because he's against the United States.
15: Yeah, no, I mean, I think it's a refreshing honesty on Ortega's part. I have to say that whatever elections were held, we're not going to be honest and fair. That's a trend. I think even through the Democratic world, which is there's a right side, a good side, and there's a bad side, an evil side. And democracy only works when the right side wins. So you have, for example, people, the elections in Romania, where the wrong side, the populists, won, canceled. Because why? To this day, nobody has quite said. It's because the right side has to win.
5: Yeah, indeed. Well, Marguerite, thank you so much for your time and for your analysis. Really appreciate it. Now, don't go away. We're going to take a short break. But first, a little more fun with AI. You know how an unair-conditioned Europe is suffering through a bit of a summer hot spell? Well, here, it looks like the Spanish soccer team would much rather have an AC unit than a World Cup trophy.
16: Ferran, great game. This AC unit is for you.
17: Gracias, Mr. President. It's so cool.
16: Best ACs, better than medals. Enjoy the cool.
17: Thank you so much. This is amazing.
16: You're welcome. Let's hear it for the team.
17: Gracias a todos.
5: Oh, those Euros. And yeah, you know what? I'd take air conditioning any day. Stick around because the great Michael Schellenberger is with me after the break.
0: Sky News will be back after this short break.

0: Welcome back to the program. Now, I'm sure you have all heard of local governments that try to run their own foreign policy, but this story takes the cake. Not content with boycotting Israeli products, New York City Mayor Zohran the Kami Mamdani has threatened to arrest Israeli Prime Minister Benjamin Netanyahu, who will be traveling the Big Apple in September for UN Week. Now, happily, he has backed down from his threat, explaining that, guess what? The NYPD does not have the authority, and in fact, they have better things to do than enforce arrest warrants from a phony baloney international court.
1: My administration has reviewed every avenue available under applicable law to determine whether New York City could execute the International Criminal Court's arrest warrant if Benjamin Netanyahu came here. It is clear that we do not have the independent legal authority to enforce this warrant. The federal government, however, does, and I call on them to join the ICC and execute this warrant.
0: But later on at a press conference, Mamdani urged New Yorkers to go out and protest Netanyahu's visit, making it clear that Bibi wasn't welcome, which has Jewish leaders concerned that this will encourage anti-Semitic attacks. And in fact, just hours ago, police said that they are investigating after reports that a man went on a stabbing rampage on the Upper West Side, stabbing a man wearing a yarmulke, while witnesses heard that him say, Allah Akbar. Now, here to discuss this is professor and author of a number of fantastic books, including San Francisco, Michael Schellenberger. Michael, welcome to the program. And I know that you normally write about California, but I'd love to have your take on the third world politics of revolutionary protest that seemed to be taking over in New York City's City Hall.
2: Hey, James, good to be with you. Yeah, I think what's so interesting about this is that we're really starting to see now the kind of left Islamicist alliance in the United States. That's something that's more familiar to people in Europe. It has a long history, it turns out, really since the 1950s. In fact, if you go back to the Soviet era, there were alliances between communists and Islamicists. We see that really in Egypt. You see it in Iran. You saw it in the occupied territories, the Gaza Strip, what's called Palestine. And now we're seeing it in New York. And I think what's so interesting is that you have these two groups that are both very comfortable hiding their much more radical agenda. I mean, Mamdani's sort of remarkable in that he didn't really hide it. He didn't delete his tweets. But these are two groups that are very comfortable hiding their agenda. All they really have in common is their hatred of Western civilization. And so it's natural that you would start to see some sort of conflicts within that Islamicist left-wing coalition. But I think the thing about Gaza is that it is something that tends to unite both the left and the radical Islamic world. And I think that's a big part of what's animated Mamdani's success.
0: You know, Michael, in an earlier segment here, I had another guest suggested that what's happening now is that the Democrats are collapsing to this Democrat socialist movement in the same way that the Republicans collapsed and were taken over by MAGA, you know, a dozen years ago. Is that happening? And is there any way that this sort of captured Democrat Party could win on a national ticket when it seems to be so concentrated in very sort of urban areas where these sort of politics really pick up?
2: Yeah, I mean, that's the million-dollar question, can this Democratic Socialist Alliance, the DSA, and people that are sort of affiliated with it, can they succeed outside of blue cities and blue states? I mean, I think what we saw with Mamdani is a much more sophisticated approach where he was just much more comfortable campaigning on affordability and winning on affordability. They didn't need to focus on the divisive issues like trans, climate change, mass migration. I mean, look, even Gaza and Israel now have much more significant support than they used to in the past, with a number of people I think over 90% of Democrats more sympathetic to Palestinians than Israelis. Large numbers of Republicans as well defecting. So I think it remains to be seen. They need more specific economic policies that are going to excite people. I think that the government-run grocery stores, you know, capping, you know, mass transit, these are things that maybe appeal in New York. I don't think they're going to work in places like Ohio and Michigan or Florida. But I do think we're seeing a turn towards a greater sophistication on the part of the radical and the socialist left than we'd seen in years before.
0: And Michael, though, a fascinating story. I've seen a congressional candidate, Melissa Chowdhury. She has she's Muslim American, and she talked about how she's admitted that she took all the support from LGBTQ issues and stuff off her website because she didn't want to offend Muslim voters. Is this a sign that this coalition between

0: sort of sexual minority, transgressive left, and Islam, that's not going to work in the long term, is it?
1: No, I mean, I think that's their big weakness. They're, you know, the left is strong when it's focused on affordability. It's weak when it gets to the nitty gritty of these competing cultural radical ideas. I mean, this is the problem for the left Islamicist alliance, is that the left wants to push, you know, transgenderism and all sorts of things that the vast majority of Muslims are uncomfortable with. So we see that conflict now playing out in the Northwest and Washington. I think we're going to start seeing in other states as well. I think ultimately, though, to take advantage of that, Republicans are going to need to offer a really concrete, inspiring economic affordability agenda. And that just hasn't been the focus yet for the Trump administration. So I think it's really incumbent on the Republicans to, you know, come up with a better story in terms of how to help people, you know, buy a new home and afford the rent and, you know, to bring down costs. That's been obviously a big part of the reason that Trump was elected in the first place. I think it's also the key to you know, exploiting that division between the left and the Islamicist movement.
0: Yeah. So where does this all then go, do you think, for the Democrats? I mean, there are polls which, God help us, say Kamala Harris is now the front runner that Gavin Newsom is seeking. But then at the same time, you're also starting to hear reports that in New Hampshire, which is, of course, that crucial primary state, AOC is starting to get popular. So is it going to be an establishment versus insurgent type of fight where AOC kind of represents, you know, that insurgent DSA type of politics, and Kamala represents, for lack of a better word, the old establishment Democrats?
1: Yeah, I think that appears to be what's shaping up here. And I think the question for the Mamdanis and the AOCs and the radical left is whether they're going to be able to come up with a persuasive economic message, which they so far have only had a smattering of policies on. But yeah, I think that's the big question. I was listening to focus groups in Los Angeles of Democrat voters, and they were really excited about Mamdani. There was nobody there that was excited about Gavin Newsom, who's the governor of the state. And I think that's quite telling that they are, I mean, here you've had the governor of their state, somebody that they've had much more contact with for a much longer period of time, and they're not at all excited. In fact, they're like, they actually describe it as a failure of leadership, both with Gavin Newsom, but also the mayor of Los Angeles, who's part of the Democrat machine. So yeah, there's a real opening here for the left-wing populists to take over the Democrat Party. I just think they have to have a much more concrete policy agenda. I don't think they had run on Green New Deal. That's been discredited in the United States, and the Democrats have not been defending climate policies, despite having said that it would be the end of the world if we didn't do them. So yeah, I think it's really now, look, it's I think it's an open field in a lot of ways for whoever can provide a better vision and story about how to achieve, you know, a much more affordable, a much richer country. And honestly, that's a better, I prefer that over having the left continue to pursue these really terrible anti-civilization policies on transgenderism, open borders, you know, climatism. So hopefully we'll see some more of a debate around how to bring down costs for average Americans.
0: Not only bring down costs, but also grow the pie. Michael Schellenberger, thank you so much for your time. As always, really great to chat. Now, don't go away, because we got plenty more on the show with Shamika Michelle after the break. But first, well, it's getting to the silly season when it comes to election campaign ads, and I'm just going to put it out there. This one is very silly indeed.
2: My name is Dina Nina, and I'm running for the State Assembly to be Republicans' worst nightmare. A transgender woman who lives in poverty wants to legalize weed and thinks everybody deserves affordable housing and health care? Yikes. I'm the exact opposite of what you typically get in that building.
0: Yeah, you know what doesn't get you out of poverty? Smoking a big fat doob. Shamika Michelle after the break.
3: Sky News will be back after this short break.

0: Welcome back. Well, who said Congress was boring? In fact, this week it turned out to be the greatest show in Washington, with rising star Texas Congressman Brandon Gill calling out wokeness in some of America's once great institutions, including the Smithsonian Museum, which apparently has been pushing the idea that being polite is akin to white supremacy.
1: Excuse me, sir?
2: Is it important to be polite?
1: Yes, sir.
2: It's also interesting because the same mass action toolkit that your organization has been promoting references politeness as a defining characteristic of white supremacy culture. Ma'am, are you a white supremacist?
1: No, sir.
2: You're not? Can you help me square why your organization says that being polite is part of being a white supremacist?
1: I'm not exactly familiar with that passage of the mass action toolkit, which is not.
2: I can show you the passage right here.
0: Well, here to discuss this and a whole lot more is author and political commentator Shamika Michel. Shamika, welcome to the program. You are always such a polite human being, I know, on and off the air. So you're going to have to forgive me for asking. You don't look like one. But according to the Smithsonian Museum, you could be a white supremacist.
3: Yes, James. I was today years old when I found out that I was a white supremacist. This is so crazy. But listen, when you look at all of the videos online of Black people fighting and tearing up a Wendy's because their fries aren't hot, maybe they have actually bought into the idea that if they're polite, they're white supremacists. And so they absolutely don't want to be a white supremacist in blackface. So maybe that's it. You know, it's crazy. I look at these hearings, but this was absolutely entertaining. You know, I'm on Brandon and his wife Danielle's Christmas card list, so this was just great for me to see.
0: Well, and you know, Brandon Gill just knocked it out of the park in a lot of these hearings here, and he always does. He's so great. We'd love to get him on the program here sometime, but one of the things, too, there's a real serious issue here because you do go to places like the Smithsonian and all these treasured institutions that are supposed to be preserving and promoting American history and culture, and all they ever do is talk it down. This is a real serious point here, isn't it?
3: Oh, absolutely. The way they're trying to rewrite history is just absurd to me. But it's so crazy because so many people are actually buying into this idea. I don't think I can go one day without someone complaining about so-called white supremacy. And it's just something I don't buy into because I feel like if I buy into white supremacy, then I have to buy into Black inferiority. And I just don't do that.
0: Hear, hear. What a great attitude for that. But, you know, let's talk about some of the other problems, too, we've got on the left, because there are some people out there, really sinister folks, who are really, you know, trying to take down America, much worse than whatever the Smithsonian's doing. One of the most popular influencers on the left in social media is this guy called Hassan Piker. He's got millions of followers on his streaming platforms. So what is this guy with his huge influence? What's he been talking about this week? Have a look at this.
4: I got stopped by a cop who thought I was like making fun of Mao Zedong, which I never would and never will. Mao Zedong is one of the great leaders of this world. Okay. A man who changed the entire universe, the entire planet. For real, for real. Yes. I mean, there was a lot of excesses, let's be real, but the People's Republic of China would not exist without Mao Zedong.
0: And if you thought that was bad enough, given the tens of millions of people that Mao was responsible for killing, have a look at this speech he gave to college Democrats.
5: No more to the Democrats who compromise, who conciliate, and who betray us. No more to the fascist reactionaries, but no more to the Democrats who will collaborate and cooperate with the fascists, who will fund ICE, who will fund Israel, who will help poison the planet, who will stiff workers and help boss. losses. We don't need those Democrats anymore. In fact, I know we have a message. We are coming. We are unbossed. We're unbought. We're unbound. And we will become undeniable.
0: Shamika, this guy's unhinged. He's wearing an actual Mao suit there, and he's ranting. If that was in German, you know, I think we'd think it was somebody else speaking. How dangerous is this guy, and is this really where the Democrat Party is going?
3: This is extremely dangerous. For him to even think that this Mao Zedong was a great world leader is just crazy to me, knowing that under his leadership, there was economic failure. There was widespread famine, starvation. Tens of millions of people died. But this is where the Democrat Party is. And it's so sad. This is what happens when you give communists an inch. They take a mile. And this should have really been nipped in the bud a long time ago. The fact that Mamdani actually won in New York really surprised me, kind of. But this is where we are. When you hear so many people on the left talk, the actual radical left is taking over the Democrat Party, and it should have been stopped a long time ago. I don't know if we can now put the toothpaste back in the tube. We'll see.
0: Yeah, no, I don't think that genie's going anywhere back in that bottle. But, you know, like, listen to Chicago. Chicago, you talk about Zohran in New York. Well, Chicago Mayor Brandon Johnson, he's got his own bright idea. He wants reparations, but this time for neighborhoods where they've had ICE raids. Have a look at this.
6: I believe the most relevant ballot referenda question around receiving reparations for communities that experienced that hardship, and whether that was on the west side of Chicago with a black man being placed in an illegal illegal chokehold, or long guns being stuck into the faces of women and children, zip tied and thrown in vehicles, kidnapped, shot at. I mean, police officers, tear gas, right? And so the updated policy and the spirit of my executive order, there's stronger alignment.
0: Is basically the new idea, hey, Trump did something, so give us money?
3: Yes, that's actually the idea. But can you imagine being a black man, being the mayor of Chicago, where hundreds of people are killed sometimes in a weekend, and you're actually having a conversation about reparations or anything concerning ICE? It's absolutely silly. What can you do about the people, the black kids in Chicago losing their lives left and right every weekend? There's not a weekend that goes by where someone isn't shot. Yet this mayor is sitting talking about something that absolutely is just ridiculous and should not be his focus.
0: And Shamika, I don't even have to ask you then about what your thoughts are on the plan in Alameda County, which is, I think, in a $91 million budget shortfall, to also start chucking around reparations money.
3: Yeah, you know, this whole reparations talk, I understand that there are a lot of people who have done research and they feel like they can figure out how to make it work. It's just not something I've ever bought into. It's not something that I teach my children to be sitting around waiting for a handout. I think you should just work hard. You can do anything or be anything you put your mind to. And I just don't really see this happening. It's every election cycle we hear something about reparations, because there are so many people who are just looking for some sort of handout, and they buy into it each and every time.
0: Shamika Michelle, we're going to have to leave it there, but always so well and so eloquently, and dare I even say politely, said. Thank you so much, Shamika Michelle. Now, stick around. Because Only in America is coming up next. But first, I promise this is the last thing I'm going to have to say on this topic. But our old friend, Democrat Congresswoman Jasmine Crockett, is up to her old tricks. And guess what? She thinks is racist this time.
7: World Cup that captured the imaginations of the entire world when they saw all of these people of color that was playing for all these teams. And ultimately, if you recall, the last two teams, it was Argentina and Spain. And it seemed like the vast majority of the world was rooting for Argentina, or actually against Argentina, right? And why was that? Just give me an explanation if you could guess. If you'll just let him finish the answer.
8: Spain had the best team. Maybe that's why they were rooting for them.
7: There's also a racist history.
0: Yeah, that's right. If you went for Spain, well, go straight to racist jail. No, just kidding. In fact, don't go anywhere because Only in America is next.
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0: Welcome back to the program, and now it's time for that little segment we like to call Only in America. Well, you never know who you're going to get in an audience when you do a live speech and when you're a politician, particularly when you are Donald Trump. Check this out. The president was giving a speech this week, and a kid here decided to troll him in the best way possible. Have a look.
1: Any time in the history of our country, and Americans are working today more so than ever before. We have more jobs today than we've ever had. This is with this skirmish we have with the Islamic Republic of Iran. And I call it that because let me tell you, they're getting hit so hard and they want to make a deal. But I say they're not ready to make a deal.
0: And that's all the time we have. So much time, but maybe very little time when you think about it. Well, I'll be back next week, but back like you've never seen before. And of course, we'll see you Sunday morning for Outsiders. Bye-bye.
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2: Hello and welcome to The Media Show. I'm your host, Jack Houghton. Now, on this show, as you all know, we speak regularly about how extremist left-wing rhetoric has been mainstreamed by journalists. Political violence is on the rise, and this year a parliamentary report warned politically motivated violence is rising globally and domestically, with incidents ranging from harassment to terrorism. And our national broadcaster plays into that political hatred and turns this sentiment into content.
3: Because when the revolution comes, will you hide under your bed? Or will you know exactly how to shove a stick right up Gina Rinehart's butthole, stirring it round, mixing her guts up nice and smooth, making her into one big sausage roll to make something out of nothing?
2: These are the musings of dangerous people who salivate at the prospect of French revolutionary-style violence. And consider how that ABC panel smiles and claps after hearing someone fantasize about violently sodomizing a woman with a stick because presumably her political views are different. Now, there was one normal person in the room, Lee Sales, who criticized the segment, but her reasonable concerns were quickly dismissed.
4: I really did quite like it. But then I had a bone to pick, which is that you shifted the tone from a film that was kind of universal and including all of us and saying, hey, do you feel like nothing? We've all got problems. We're all in this together. And then you backed it in with a very easy kind of nasty gag about Gina Rinehart. So what you were saying to the viewer was, we're all in this together unless you don't share my politics.
5: Unless you're Gina Rinehart.
2: How could we continue to fund this decaying relic of the past? Is there nothing better that we can spend $1.3 billion a year on? I do not want to fund the rantings of talentless activists and so-called comedians who parasitically cling to the ABC for jobs. And there is no accountability when these rants turn violent. Managing director Hugh Marks would not even provide me with an explanation when I wrote to him about this. He thinks that you don't deserve an explanation. The ABC is defensive, unaccountable, and dangerous to our social cohesion. They normalize concepts of murdering people who either have too much wealth or back politicians who are too conservative. How kind and progressive. Joining me this week to discuss is News Corp columnist Angela Mollard and, of course, podcaster Jamie Johnston joining me on the desk. Now, Angela, I really want to get your thoughts about the decision to air this content on the ABC and what you thought of the panel's reaction.
6: Yeah, look, I think the decision to air it, what worries me are those not those checks and measures and levels of maturity in the ABC when this was, so this is a show where people go out and film. Those films are then delivered. Someone, a fact checker, a taste checker, should be alerting the bosses higher up to say, I'm not sure about this going to air. She may need to reshoot this. Can we edit this piece out? As you, to your point, is this inciting violence? It's absolutely inciting violence. And how this nascent undergraduate content can even make its way to air on our national broadcaster astonishes me. To your point and your question about the panel, what surprises me is that, yes, Lee Sales did jump in there and say, you know, you're presuming that your audience all agrees with you. But what startled me was that John Safran, who's on that panel, who won, or don't know if he won, but he was the absolute standout talent in the show Race Around the World back when it was first screened in the 90s, when it was a funny, comedic, original filmmaking compared to the dross that it is now, didn't stand up. The only thing he went on to say was that he's done an SBS, he did an SBS show where had mentioned Gina Rinehart, and his that case was now before the Ombudsman. Well, I'm not interested in that so much as I'm interested as a panellist on your critique of this filmmaking and its content, and as an arbiter for the ABC, being paid by the ABC, I would have liked to have seen more pushback from both of the other panellists.
2: Jamie, let's bring you in.
7: I completely agree. And when you said at the top of the show, Jack, that Lee was dismissed, I was waiting for a response, not only from the filmmaker, but from the panel. And they laughed. She goes, oh, not agree with my politics, but Gina Rinehart. Like, just made it personal rather than being a left or right debate. It was that you don't like Gina Rinehart. So she reinforced the gag again about the individual. And they all just laughed.
2: Mm.
7: Mm. And then it just carried on to the next bit. It was unbelievable.
2: Lee Sales did interject and say it made her uncomfortable. I think the words she used were, well, that's a cheap gag.
7: Mm-hmm. Or nasty gag, maybe.
2: It wasn't really a cheap gag. Mm. It was talking about getting a stick and sodomising her to death, presumably a mixture of her political views and her wealth. There was a reference to the revolution. When the revolution comes, this is what you should do with a stick. Mm. Are you trained? Do you know how to use a stick? They had a model, a toy version of Gina Rinehart that they referred to, and they went and showed how they would brutalise and murder her. Mm. And this has gone through. I think, Angela, to your point, this isn't a cheap gag. And so even for Lee Sales, I felt like it's like a hostage video. There's a gun to her head. She knows clearly it's appalling because I think that she's a fairly reasonable person.
6: Well,
2: she can't even point it out without them laughing at her.
6: And the fact is we're now undergoing a royal commission looking at hatred and violence in society. And if your public broadcaster is the centrepiece of that, that they are actually condoning this and that this is completely acceptable and made
2: Hugh
6: its way.
2: When I write to him and he just ignores it and look, this is still live.
6: Yeah.
2: I guarantee you within the next week or two, this gets removed.
7: Well,
2: they've held the line for now. But I guarantee you that this is an obvious case that this is a breach, right? Mm. But they hold the line. They're slow. We saw this in the Royal Commission. Mm. How long does it take them to correct and admit fault? If Hugh Marks can't just respond to an email saying, look, this clearly, I don't endorse suggesting that you should murder Gina Rinehart with a stick. I don't endorse that. We're going to take this down, right? This should be not a contentious
7: position. And this is not art?
2: Position.
7: This is not art.
2: If he can't sack the person, he needs to go. Mm-hmm. There needs to be an inquiry and somebody needs to drag Hugh Marks out of there because he's not competent to run an organisation.
7: Yeah. And I can't believe, given how much heat and scrutiny is being placed on the ABC right now, I thought Chris Kenny did a fabulous job this week with the
2: and
7: chair.
2: And Andrew Bolt.
7: Absolutely.
2: Just
7: and so whether
2: all of
7: it be Kim
2: there.
7: Williams, Hugh Marks, like they've got to actually listen to what the public reaction is to this
2: it's
7: stuff.
2: It's a good point. Kim Williams came into this studio and he looked us in the eyes and said, there is no evidence, you know, in this very lofty, grandiose way in which he talks.
7: He's
2: so full of himself. There's no evidence that we're biased at all. It's like, case in point, a prominent conservative woman dares have an opinion politically and where taxpayers are funding content advocating for her death.
6: This is my issue with it, that this is being funded. We still don't know the ratings on this show yet. I tried to find them this morning. They're not out yet on the show. Mm. But I did a little bit of deep dive into how much it would have cost to make this television. And we are talking in, you know, mega millions, much more than Australian Story, much more than Mustard Dogs, which are, you know, the sort of top line shows for the ABC. So if you are spending a ton of money, and this is made by Endemol Shine, and the ABC is paying for it, if you are spending millions of dollars on putting these young, you know, basically filmmakers who should be learning their craft at film studies at university and paying a debt like everyone else's to hex debt rather than being platformed on the ABC for this nonsense. That just on monetary grounds alone, it shouldn't be in there.
2: Now, I want to stay on national broadcasters, but we've got to go to the UK because we've come across this debate that the BBC has published all over their social platforms about should 15-year-old girls, children, be able to be sold off into marriage. Let's play some of this debate.
8: I am very much against underage marriage. I do see this as legal rape.
9: Why 18? Why we call underage someone who is 18? Everyone becomes adult, reaches the puberty at a certain age. We don't have the same age for that. And in that case, why should I stop someone who is 17, 99 days from getting married? No, that makes no sense.
10: Do we ever hear about underage boys getting married to women. It's really only about underage girls, little girls, kids who are girls. A lot of girls coming from rural areas only get married because there is a promise of a better life in the city.
9: We say that a child of 15 has the freedom to wear whatever she wants. If she's grown up enough to decide what she wants to wear, where she wants to study, what she wants to study, why she can decide about her personal life.
2: Okay, Angela, a lot to unpack in that. Interesting decision. I've got a mixed decision feelings about whether the BBC should even have this debate. But upon reflection, you can actually see there are people in the audience, some women wearing hijabs who are nodding along and considering it. Maybe in the UK, this is a conversation that actually is needed, and maybe this is something that should be tackled. That last argument didn't seem to get much pushback. If a woman can pick what she wears, so you've got a 13, 14, 15-year-old girl, if she has enough sentience and self-awareness to choose her clothes, she can be married to somebody, an older bloke. Is this not just pedophilia? Are we not debating the merits of sanctioned pedophilia?
6: I started my position on this going, okay, it's just another example of free speech. But I spent the beginning of my career, so early years as a news journalist based in London, and I spent many, many years covering stories. I was sent to Africa to look at genital mutilation, arranged marriages, child exploitation. I've even been with World Vision in Kenya, where those stories, they are just utterly heartbreaking. And we've spent decades bringing them to the surface so that we can restore childhood to children. Mm-hmm. And we have the national broadcaster, the funded broadcaster in the UK, platforming this objectionable content. I'm sorry, there is an age of consent because we need to keep children safe. The UK are debating having an under 16 social media ban,
7: very thing
6: as
7: up.
6: We
7: Absolutely.
6: Have. How Such is it that you yeah. can't use social media, but you can be sold off at 13 to your 73-year-old uncle? It is an appalling conversation because it being on the BBC makes it mainstream and legitimizes it.
2: I completely agree. Jamie, your thoughts?
7: Well, other than the fact that I was literally about to bring up, you know, that the UK Labour Party is wanting to take one from Albo's book and introduce an under 16 social media ban, because as a government, they're recognising that people under the age of 16 are children. So I just think it's really interesting yeah. that's kind of coinciding at this exact time that the BBC chose to air this. I'm not against the debate. I think that the conversation has to be had. I think that I'm glad that we're able to see and make decisions based on what they are trying to justify in their faith, but what we are pushing as a societal norm to protect
2: it exposes
7: children.
2: The fallacy.
7: 100%.
2: You know, give them a bit of rope, so to speak. And then exposes how nonsensical the arguments are. That argument about can pick clothes, yes. therefore can...
7: Ridiculous.
2: They're disproportionately important things in yes. someone's life, yet that is an argument that somebody thinks is a good argument. It is almost good.
7: And they stay quiet.
2: I agree with Angela, though, that the BBC then has a role to prosecute and to poke holes in these bad arguments, and I didn't see evidence of that. Mm-hmm. I saw more of a forum where everyone's yeah. kind of having a love-in about their perspective.
6: Yes, and there's not the framing.
2: Yes.
6: So you need some intelligent framing around that. You need some, you know, cultural studies. You need some academics actually bringing in and, you know, giving some leverage to the other side of those arguments or saying, this is why we didn't. If you've read Geraldine Brooks's Nine Parts of Desire, who was, you know, she obviously was an Australian journalist, great novelist, and she was working in Arab countries, and she went and told the women's story, and that is an astonishing piece of non-fiction writing on what it was like to be an Arab woman. Brilliant. That's the sort of journalism that the BBC should be paying for, not this nonsense.
2: I agree. I want to go now to Labour politicians at press conferences. There is this moment with Claire O'Neill this week where she could not back in her support for the Australian flag. Let's have a listen.
11: Are you up for changing the flag?
12: I'm here in Adelaide for Labor's national conference.
11: Would you be up for changing it, Claire?
12: Look, Nat, that's just not what the conference is about.
11: Yes or no, Claire?
12: Again, Nat, sorry, it's not something that I've had a moment to think about.
11: Yes or no on changing the union, Jack?
12: I'm telling you, as housing minister, I don't spend my time thinking about the national flag.
11: Pretty easy. It's been in the paper today. You've got a head start. Yes or no?
12: Nat, genuinely, haven't given it a second's thought.
11: Okay,
12: my focus is on coming
11: to
12: this conference.
11: We've got 3 minutes left of the segment.
12: Thinking about the housing issues facing the country and how I can help people at home. And I'm really respectful of your question, but if I can say directly, I'm focused on the things that Australians are talking about around the kitchen table.
11: Which is great. Yes or no on changing the union, Jack? You've had 7 minutes.
12: Let's not go through it again.
11: This feels like the Albanese government is not ruling out a change in the flag this morning.
12: No, that's
11: the story.
12: That literally has never been contemplated, Nat.
11: The flag, the Union Jack, should we take it off the flag? Claire,
12: last chance. My personal view is no, Nat, but I'm not going to get into a debate about that.
2: Angela, my personal view is no. We're not focused on that right now. My priority is, when you just say that is absolutely never happening under a Labor government. Just say it. Just say that is absolutely not happening.
6: And she had.
2: I don't know where this has come from. That the fact that she can't just say, we're not going to be doing this, that there's these caveats and these little word games dancing around it, I find utterly, it makes me think, oh, you guys have been discussing this. It makes me think that somebody somewhere is pushing to do it. Maybe not her personally.
6: No, but how did she not bring an answer? That was the story of the day. You had to give some sort
2: terrible
6: of answer.
2: Media
6: she just deflected all the way. And actually, at the end of the day, all you really need to think about is the voter. How is the voter going to synthesize that TV appearance? And well, I mean, honestly, Claire looked really stupid and Bridget looked really smart.
2: Jamie, your thoughts?
7: My favourite thing was just to watch the facials. Like, it was a game for Nat Barr. And it's one of those things where I think if you just played back Bridget McKenzie's face,
2: very good,
7: just with silence and just watch her face, it's hilarious. There's like a game in that. But look, it's just one of those things. She says, as the housing minister, I don't think about the flag. It's like, are you not an Australian?
2: Do you think part of it is
7: housing minister, you don't think about the flag? It was such a weird thing to say.
2: You're one of the most senior members of our government. You should think about the flag. And, it's like these people when they're giving oaths, when they get sworn in, like crossing their fingers and stuff because they're playing to their base. I see this a little bit as, I think there are a lot of Labor voters that Claire would be worried about alienating because they do think of the Union Jack as having this negative historical connotation. And if she says, I'm proud of my flag, it actually hurts her electorally.
7: It's a really interesting way for her to think about it, though, because, you know, Labor have traditionally been about the working class and the union movement and all the rest of it going back decades. And they're actually very patriotic Australians. She's falling into that really left-wing faction. We go into factions again, because that is what is dominating both the Labor and the Liberal Party right now. It's this argument between the right and left of their parties. And you could just see in her eyes, she was thinking about the lefties are going to hate me if I don't, you know what I mean? It was like she was trying to keep them happy.
6: But she just
7: you mentioned the voters and she didn't appease that blue collar base.
6: Exactly. Whereas Bridget McKenzie did by just saying the one simple clear thing was that we took the Westminster system from Britain. That's how we have democracy.
2: Yeah, well said. I want to quickly play footage of Carl Stefanovic getting followed by Sydney Morning Herald Paps.
13: How was your chat with Ben Robert Smith? Was it good?
14: What's that?
13: How was your chat with Ben Robert Smith for the podcast?
14: I haven't chatted with him yet.
13: You haven't chatted with him yet? When are you going to chat with the
14: pop? You'll have to watch, my friend.
13: Soon? Could you talk about much given this ongoing court case? Have you talked to anyone at Nine recently? Have you said goodbye to Sarah?
14: You could almost make a living out of this.
2: Jamie, they hounded him pretty hard. He's going to be talking to Ben Robert Smith in an upcoming podcast. Sydney Morning Herald wouldn't like that because a lot of their reporting has driven and led into the prosecution. I think we'll find. What did you make of that?
7: Well, look, I thought Carl handled it really well. I mean, I would have just told him to rack off, but he handled it really well. But the interesting thing was the guy asking the questions doesn't give a chance for Carl to answer. He asks a question and before the pause, he asks the next question and the next question. So, look, I don't know what he was expecting to get out of him.
2: He was on one end of one of the largest media organizations. Now he's on the
6: Well, look, it's
2: all a Nine paper. It's my point.
6: It's exactly, and it's the fact is that you know that he was seen to be selling his colleagues out by being pro these, pro the Ben Robert Smith case. But at the end of the day, Carl's a journo. He wants ratings. that giving him attention. Oh. That's all it is. Exactly. Attention economy
2: all
6: is one.
2: All attention's good. Angela Mollard, Jamie Johnson, thank you so much for joining. I really appreciate your insights. We're going to take a quick break, but stick around because when we return, a non-citizen voting scandal in the US triggers a left media meltdown. Of course, Gabriella Power will be joining me on the desk to discuss.
0: Sky News will be back after this short break.

0: Welcome back to the show. Joining me now on the desk is Gabriella Power, and you know her as the host of Power Hour, one of the biggest shows across our digital platforms, particularly YouTube. Thank you for blessing me with your presence.
1: Jack, thank you for having me. I always love that introduction. Power Hour. Thank you.
0: Well, a lot of people are watching you, so thanks for coming on. And Fox has done some coverage of this absolute scandal where you've got thousands of non-citizens have just been put on the voting roll. A couple of hundred of them actually went and voted back in between 2023 and 2024. But let's have a listen to the coverage.
2: New Jersey Governor Mikey Sherrill says a software glitch wrongly added more than 6,000 non-citizens to the voter rolls in that state, and hundreds of them actually went to the polls. Sherrill made the announcement yesterday.
3: Initial analysis shows that fewer than 400 newly registered individuals voted in an election due to this software error. They were registered as Democrats, Republicans, and the majority unaffiliated, and were scattered across the state. But let me be clear, this entire situation is unacceptable.
0: Gab, don't you love how it's a software glitch? There's no specifics. They're not actually offering any details of mechanically, fundamentally, how has this issue occurred that's allowed voter fraud on a fairly large scale? Because we know, we've covered these allegations on a lesser scale that have popped up, and the media is always very quick to repeatedly say voter fraud is so minimal, there can't be any impact. Now you've got a situation where there is a massive compromise, but the details don't seem to be specific. Is the media doing its job in asking the right questions? Is the American media actually probing this with any sort of integrity?
1: Jack, I would love to say that they are, but we'll play you some clips shortly and we can, you know, we can decide together, I suppose. But it is an extraordinary story. We're hearing from a Democratic governor that, yes, there is voter fraud, and there's thousands, as you say, registered on the voter roll, and hundreds have cast their ballot in the past. Caroline Levitt also made the point today that the timing of this is really interesting. It comes at a time that the Trump administration is cracking down on voter fraud. All of a sudden, the Trump administration has sent letters to states saying if there are non-citizens on your voter roll, they need to be reported and they need to be removed. And then all of a sudden, Democratic governors are coming out saying, oh, actually, there is this evidence that occurred years ago. And the other point to make is that this is thousands in New Jersey. What about all the other states? So it is suspected that it is more widespread. But if you look over on MS Now and get their analysis, it's don't believe your eyes, nothing to see here. Let's just take a look at this one.
4: And this was Governor Mikey Sherrill, Democrat, just voted into office there, went through the voter rolls and did find 400 instances where non-citizens were able to cast a ballot. How concerned are you about that?
5: I mean, again, good for her for transparency and talking about it, and those people are no longer on the rolls. And look, that is good. The question is, like, does Trump now, and we're seeing this already, use it to prove a point that doesn't exist?
1: To prove a point that doesn't exist.
0: Don't you
1: and
0: love
1: it's
0: how
1: Trump's
0: the,
1: fault, by the way.
0: The problem is not that they've infiltrated it and there's been this issue. The problem is that it becomes fodder for a Republican argument. It's never the actual incident that's a problem. It's that, oh no, this incident means that their arguments were actually correct all along.
1: I know, but it's somehow Donald Trump's fault. I mean, that guest is particularly crazy. She's been on MS Now quite a bit. She's previously said that J.D. Vance only wants white children. I mean, not really taking any notice of his wife and her heritage, but MS Now just keeps getting her back. And that analysis, I mean, responding to evidence of voter fraud is just, oh, it's, you know, it doesn't exist. The problem does not exist. But let's look at CNN. I think Jake Tapper finally admitted that this really shatters the Democrats' narrative.
6: Mikey Sherrill, the governor of New Jersey, made this announcement today. Surprising announcement. Nearly 400 non-citizens voted in New Jersey elections as a result of what she calls a serious software error. Governor Sherrill posted this quote, as the Trump administration tries to weaponize elections for political gain, I am ensuring we protect our elections. She goes on to say the difference is simple. When we find a problem, we don't hide it, deny it, or invent conspiracies. We investigate it, we fix it, and we tell the public. I have to say, though, for Democrats, I'm not saying that the Save America, the Save Act is going to pass.
4: Yeah.
6: But this is not good for Democrats' argument that there's no such thing as undocumented immigrants voting.
7: This is not good for our country generally, I would say.
6: Even better.
7: And it is not, it is, this is a terrible problem to have. I think she handled it correctly.
0: Gabriella, it's the same argument. This is bad because this helps Republicans. It's advantageous. Not it's bad because this is a terrible thing for democracy if you have non-citizens who are able to influence elections.
1: And the thing is, Jake Tapper has previously assured his audience that, oh, it's not really a problem, or the problem is so tiny, it won't really make a difference, when we are seeing more and more evidence. Again, it shouldn't really be a massive issue if we're talking about election security. It should be something that we all agree on. And
0: why can't we just agree that any amount of election fraud is a bad thing?
1: It's
0: not a good thing.
1: Yeah.
0: We don't want one.
1: And it highlights, I think, the need for voter ID. And that's an 80-20 issue. I think majority of Americans voter ID. But, of course, there are some Democrats and some parts of the media that think that that's racist.
0: Which is a racist argument, because the inference is that minorities are not capable of obtaining an ID, because of the complexity of doing so, which is at its heart a very, very racist thing to say.
1: Absolutely.
0: Look, we know that the media acts like this. It's a lot of fun. It's good to talk about. Elon Musk.
1: Mm-hmm.
0: He's also somebody that pushes back against some of these narratives. He did an interview this week. Let's look at one of these highlights.
8: You don't even live there.
9: I think of it as the sort of the West collectively.
8: But do you see why this makes people think that this man who has all this power, he's the world's richest man, he thinks he has a right to influence our politics. It makes people, it's why, you know, we started this conversation saying superlatives. It's why people loathe you. I mean, some people do loathe you.
9: Yes, some people do.
8: But do you understand why? Do you think what you're doing is helpful for Western democracy?
9: Maybe some people do loathe me. That's probably true. I don't care. But the fact that, as you pointed out, 250 million people follow me is that I think a lot more people actually like me than don't. And I think a lot more people hate you and the media more than you realize.
0: Gab, he's making a good point. The level of dissatisfaction for somebody is not necessarily a measure of whether they're doing good or bad. People can be polarizing.
1: Mm-hmm.
0: And many people in the media are quite polarizing themselves and have a lot of hatred and dislike themselves. Pretty good argument.
1: Yeah, I think, first of all, that reporter asking Elon Musk, people loathe you, people loathe you. I mean, what kind of question is that?
0: Which people? Six people, not me.
1: Not me. Plenty of people.
0: Some people are saying that you're loathsome.
1: The crazies that are blowing up Teslas, they seem to loathe Elon. I'm pretty
0: terrorists.
1: Sure he's aware. Yeah. Like, I'm pretty sure
0: violent terrorists. I like it.
1: Some security threats. it's a big issue for Elon Musk. Look, Elon Musk is absolutely making a lot of sense here. I don't think that journalist has any idea of the amount of people that don't trust the media anymore, don't trust reporters, perhaps like herself. I watched a bit more of that interview, and she was criticizing Elon Musk and accusing him of supporting the far right. And he pushed back and said, no, actually, I support normal views. I support a secure border, safe cities. But that's controversial, and the media will always kind of paint that as being far right, because he's an advocate for free speech.
0: He made this brilliant point that there are these videos of people playing excerpts from Hillary Clinton and Obama speeches, and then pretending Trump said them and having the audience say, well, that's evil and racist.
1: Exactly.
0: And the point is that 10 years ago, what was a very mainstream proposition about protecting the borders is now all of a sudden far right.
1: Exactly.
0: This idea that a nation shouldn't have sovereignty is far right. I reject it utterly. It's not far right. It's a very moderate sense.
1: Mm-hmm.
0: And I would say the ones that are radicalized are those who think that that is not a good proposition.
1: Absolutely. No, I completely agree with you.
0: Gab Power, thank you so much for your insights as always. I really appreciate it. Quick break, but still to come, the Sydney Morning Herald describes a lobbyist as being an independent journalist. But are they really? We'll unpack that up next with Jared Henderson.
10: Sky News will be back after this short break.

0: Welcome back to the show. Joining me now, as he does each and every week, is Sky News Australia's media watchdog columnist, Jared Henderson, in person on the desk, as always.
1: Thank you.
0: Welcome back. Now, great. We talk about Amy Rimikus a little bit because you exposed some errors,
1: yes.
0: So a few little mistakes in the book she wrote about John Howard that were actually howlers.
1: Yes.
0: But
1: many not yet corrected online.
0: Many not corrected.
1: Yes.
0: Yet she does call herself a journalist. But you know who else calls her a journalist? Would be Callum Jaspin, the incurious Callum Jaspin from the Sydney Morning Herald, who's their media writer.
1: Yep.
0: He's an interesting fella. He has described her as an independent journalist, and he's very angry that Gina Reinhart's media team took issue with incorrect things.
1: Yeah.
0: Described as independent.
1: As you might
0: now,
1: do.
0: Yeah. She is no longer a journalist. She used to be at The Guardian. She definitely wasn't independent at The Guardian.
1: No, she's a left-wing newspaper.
0: She works for the Australian Institute. Yeah. She is a lobbyist, a pro-climate change lobbyist.
1: Yeah.
0: This is not in his writing at all.
1: No, she's the political reporter for the Australia Institute, and that's openly and avowedly a left-wing organisation. They don't disguise it.
0: It's not independent by any stretch, but particularly by the stretch of this grab that I want to play you, because this is the sort of content that she publishes about politics.
2: We don't look at the approval of a new gas offshore project and go, wow, this is a carbon bomb. This is going to, you know, like even on the bare minimum, this is going to make Australia's job of lowering emissions, which we're all on board for, so much harder.
0: Okay, she's referring to fossil fuel projects as carbon bombs, which is ridiculous inflammatory language about things that are fairly essential for the standard of living in Australia. She's sitting there wearing a Writers Against Genocide T-shirt. Is this an independent person, independent journalist?
1: Well, the question is independent of what? But, I mean, if you're working for the Australian Institute, which actually says it's a left-wing organisation, and you're the political reporter, you're an activist. There's no point in disguising it. And her own book was supported, which is full of errors, which was supported by the Australia Institute. So when she was on The Guardian, I think that was a bit different because there were certain rules in place there. But in the Australia Institute, I mean, they're paid to be an activist. And there's nothing wrong with being an activist, provided someone doesn't pretend you're independent.
0: Well said. Let's move on now to this, the saga of Sarah Ferguson and Barnaby Joyce. Yeah. For those who may have missed this moment in national headlines, this is a bit of a recap.
3: It seems to me, Barnaby Joyce, that your decision to defect to One Nation is dragging you further into a place of intolerance and racial discrimination. You're defending your leader, but are you really comfortable with where she is taking you?
4: I think... Sit down! Sorry, it's a dog. I have to apologise for this dog, which has decided to bail up.
3: Don't worry about the dog. Just answer the question.
4: Don't be rude. Don't be rude. Otherwise, this interview will come to a grinding halt, Sarah. So, what was the question?
0: I love it, Jared.
1: Well, I think the big issue there was not Barnaby Joyce's anger at the dog, because the dog couldn't care. But Sarah Ferguson's anger at Barnaby Joyce, because that was a very rude interruption. Just answer the question. I mean, that may be what a policeman might say or a policewoman might say against someone that they want to get a question, an answer from.
0: What about the initial question?
1: Very,
0: are you racially discriminating people with your policies?
1: Well,
0: it's an extraordinary proposition.
1: Well, in this interview, and this has been overlooked, there were 15 interruptions in an 11-minute interview. So it was the kind of interview that Sarah Ferguson's done with Arthur, with Angus Taylor, with Matt Canavan, with others. So political conservatives get a very rough ride from her. And in a sense, I mean, my suggestion in my media watchdog blog is they both go to an anger management course. Barnaby Joyce, how not to be angry with dogs, and Sarah Ferguson, how not to be angry with political conservatives, because I think that's what she was.
0: Now, I want to go on to the Sydney Morning

0: Herald's yep. letter page, because we have discovered that whoever is this letter page editor
1: yes.
0: is picking some of the strangest yeah. content to publish there. And you found some examples, some more anti-conservative yeah. snobbery. Yeah. Run me through it.
1: Well, the latest one is someone from Hunters Hill in Sydney, a very wealthy suburb in Sydney, writing to the... Now, nothing wrong with someone writing a letter, nothing wrong with someone writing it, but if you're going to publish it, you can associate it with it. And wow. basically saying that the Hansen's group are illiterate.
0: And poor.
1: And no one there could afford and none of their supporters could afford to pay $1,000 for a room in a hotel
0: That's
1: for one night.
0: Extraordinary. Well, how many Pauline Hanson supporters, Princess Pauline as well, Princess Pauline, are we going to get a press release rollout from Labor about how that's sexist, Princess Pauline?
1: I wouldn't bet on it. Certainly not from the Greens. Yeah.
0: So Pauline Hanson supporters can't afford $1,000 a
1: none
0: night.
1: Of them. And Gina Reinhardt's a Pauline Hanson supporter. I think she could afford it. But so it's irrational to publish that because it's crazy. And to say that Pauline Hanson's illiterate, I mean, you can oppose her. Fair enough. But to say she's illiterate, well, she's not.
0: Has it ever worked? Everyone's poor and dumb.
1: It's counterproductive. It just helps one nation.
0: Well said. Jared Henderson, thank you so much, as always. I really appreciate it. Now, that's all the time we have, unfortunately, but stick around because up next is Lefties Losing It.
2: Sky News will be back after this short break.

0: Sky News will be back after this short break.
1: Good evening and welcome to a program devoted entirely to lefties losing it. Let's start with the Free State of Florida, where a University of Central Florida student identified as 27-year-old Jarrett Vick lost his mind and screamed like a mad banshee because a campus police officer did not use his preferred pronouns. Get ready for screechy sounds.
2: Can we get another unit to deal with Jay Lee here? He is having a breakdown.
3: Say! Just say the right pronoun!
2: What'd you say?
4: 7351.
2: Get down on the ground right now.
3: No!
2: About to get sprayed.
3: No! Just
2: get down on the ground right now.
3: Leave me alone!
2: I can come in there.
3: Leave me alone, please!
2: Okay, are you gonna calm down?
3: I'm getting my phone out. I have to film it.
1: Oh, it does not end there. The pronoun-inspired meltdown only got worse. More screechy sounds to follow.
3: Just stop putting the pepper spray at me! I will calm down if you do that!
2: Lower
3: stop firing me!
2: Yeah, lower your voice.
3: You have been particularly abusing me!
2: If you come... You
3: did!
2: If you come towards me one more time...
3: You fooled me!
2: You are gonna...
3: It's such abuse, administrators! Don't you remember! Don't you remember! Get away!
2: You don't tell me where to go.
3: Cop!
1: You know, that whole interaction started with the bluehead lefty being horribly rude and hostile to the officer, and he's still screeching about his preferred pronoun. Here he screams, she.
3: She! Stop mistreating me! Just say she! Josh, can you please just tell them to use the right pronouns?
1: Somehow throughout it all, the officer maintained a level of calm that was frankly heroic. But in the end, he laid down the law and put this miscreant in handcuffs.
2: So I'm going to ask you very nicely. Put your stuff down, turn around, put your hands behind your back.
4: Does have any Riley over here?
3: Not going to be arrested.
2: Get on the ground right now.
3: Don't hurt me.
2: Get on the ground right now.
3: Don't hurt me.
2: Get down on the ground right now.
3: Hey!
1: Took another 5 minutes to actually get him into handcuffs, and Vic was eventually charged with a number of offences. Now, that footage has only just come to light, but that whole circus happened last year, and it just shows you the excesses of the trans movement and why people are resisting it. Now to the exciting news that President Joe Biden, or whoever works his auto pen, has written a book. Yay!
5: Since I left the presidency, I've had a lot of people ask me, Joe, what have you been doing? I've written a book about my time as president, leading the country through COVID, rebuilding our economy, and restoring our democracy after the attack on January 6th, ending our nation's longest war in Afghanistan, strengthening NATO, and supporting Ukraine. It's about why I chose to run for re-election and why I chose to step aside.
1: I guess the Biden family has to make money somehow. Jill's already released her book, and now former President Joe. They've got to do something now that Hunter Biden's shonky exploits have been curtailed. No more 10% for the big guy. Let's check in with Hollywood now. How is actress Rita Wilson doing? Here is Mrs. Tom Hanks inspiring commuters in the subway with song. Do it.

0: did before. That was interesting. Now let's hear from one of the leaders of the Democratic Socialists of America, Linda Sarsour, who is done with the Declaration of Independence. She wants the radical socialists to write their own founding document for the country.
1: This is the 250th anniversary of the Declaration of Independence. This is quote unquote America's birthday. And the question historically is going to be, what were we doing on the 250th anniversary of the Declaration of Independence? Do we have the audacity to sit around and say that we want to build a document that is our values and our principles, and we're going to survive this? And some of us are going to be on the fight back, and some of us are going to be on the other side waiting to catch you when we win.
0: Yep, that's Linda Sarsour. I've missed her. You might remember her as one of the America haters embraced by the Obama administration. She then became one of the leading lights of the Women's March. Remember that travesty? Tens of thousands of women across America, across the world, donning those ridiculous pussy hats and marching against the duly elected US president. Funny how these feminists never march for genuinely oppressed women living under Sharia law. But I digress. Now, these days, Sarsour is one of the Islamist socialist leaders of the DSA. And with the likes of her leading the charge, it's no wonder that even leftist luminaries like Bill Maher, who in the past railed against President Trump, who called him a dictator, said he would never leave office, well, they've changed their tune. But first, a trip down memory lane. Remember when Bill Maher said this?
2: That's what happens in that kind of a dictatorship, which is what he says. Let's believe him. Take him at his word.
3: I did from the beginning.
2: Yeah.
3: I mean, I said from the very beginning, this guy is never going to concede power. And he still hasn't.
2: No.
3: He still hasn't. He just admitted he lost the last election. And he advertises that he will go on. He says he's been cheated out of one term. So maybe we should get rid of the only a president only gets two terms thing.
0: And he said plenty more. Bill Maher was almost as batshit crazy as Bobby De Niro there, but now Bill Maher is openly saying he's open to voting for J.D. Vance. He doesn't want to live in a communist America.
4: You told J.D. Vance you're open, your vote is up for grabs.
5: Yes, my vote is in play because it can't be Trump running. Mm-hmm. So I'm not living in communist America. I mean, I know The talking point is that, well, it's not communism, it's socialism. Okay, I've read the quotes from the DSA platform, from their own mouths. Don't tell me I'm not seeing what I am seeing.
0: Now, The View, Sunny Hostin celebrated the lawfare against President Trump. The clearly politically motivated prosecutions were to her a sign that no one is above the law.
6: It's a celebration of the law and how it applies to all of us.
0: But it seems when it's her son arrested, then some people are above the law, especially if they went to Harvard or their mummy was once a prosecutor.
7: Put your hands behind your back for a second. Hey, what's going on?
8: Tell them your mother is a federal prosecutor.
7: It's fine.
8: Are you arresting my son?
7: What do you mean?
9: What happens if you're like, oh, I'm going to write this?
7: Well, you know, we have cameras everywhere. Normally, it's a misdemeanor charge. We're dumbing it down to a violation, okay? I know you're upset.
10: I'm a former federal prosecutor.
7: Yeah.
10: He knows. He's a Harvard grad who teaches fourth grade geometry to kids.
7: God bless.
10: This is not a kid who's ever in trouble.
0: Let's go to the blue state of Maine, where the Democrats finally got rid of the Nazi tattoo enthusiast, Graham Platner, after more sexual abuse allegations were leveled against him. But you know, you can always trust the Democrats in Maine to find more weirdo candidates, including this dude who claims he has monthly periods through his rectum. Yes, and he has some great ideas about how to save money. He calls it pork bellying.
11: I believe they called it pork bellying. By cutting out the pork bellying from all the bills, I'm sure that would save a lot of money as well, but
0: I think he means pork barreling, which kind of means the opposite of what he's saying there. But don't worry, this guy has plenty of experience. He is well equipped to be your next Democrat rep.
11: Oh, I ran for office several times. Didn't win, but I did run. And then I'm a songwriter, and then I write my own books. And then I suppose my transparency, I wouldn't lie to the people and I wouldn't deceive the people like we're being deceived right now.
0: Yes, plenty I could say there, but best I move on to a young man doing God's work by simply asking lefties questions and then waiting patiently for them to expose the depths of their ignorance. Take it away, Frankie Scales.
12: Do you think President Trump is a fascist?
13: Yes.
12: Why is President Trump a fascist?
13: I'm not sure how to answer that.
12: Well, what is fascism?
13: I'm also not sure, but I know that man isn't worth the time.
12: Do you think President Trump is a fascist?
14: Yes.
12: How is President Trump a fascist?
14: Yeah. I don't think it's going to work.
0: Yeah, I don't think it's going to work either. Your brain, that is. Now, good news, this next lass has studied fascism, so you know she's going to give us a detailed, comprehensive answer.
12: Do you think President Trump's a fascist?
15: I actually just took a fascism class, and we did not discuss that, but I have my own thoughts on President Trump.
12: You took a fascism class?
15: I did.
12: What is fascism?
15: Fascism to me is... I agree with, there's like different definitions.
12: You there can was get a your guy textbook. With a check.
15: Yes, I can. Let me pull it up.
12: Did you find out what fascism means yet?
15: I know what fascism means, but I'm trying to give the different definitions to compare and contrast.
12: Can you give me one definition?
15: No, there's no one definition of fascism. It's still highly debated among historians.
12: Can you give me a definition?
15: It's when you're...
16: I actually think I'm done engaging.
0: I'm done engaging. Good call, love. I think we all lost IQ points watching you desperately try to articulate just one point. Let's hear now from one of the influential young voices of the left, Hassan Piker, who celebrates the murder of innocent people. He even said America deserved 9/11. That's a direct quote. So naturally, he loves Mao. He adores Mao, who was responsible for the deaths of around 80 million people.
17: I got stopped by a cop who thought I was like making fun of Mao Zedong, which I never would and never will. Mao Zedong is one of the great leaders of this world. Okay. A man who changed the entire universe, the entire planet.
0: Yep. He really said that. Now that video resurfaced after Hassan Piker addressed the College Democrats of America's national convention in Washington over the weekend. And it seems that his speech was inspired by another mass-murdering dictator. Have a look at this hot mess.
18: No more to the fascist reactionaries, but no more to the Democrats who will collaborate and cooperate with the fascists, who will fund ICE, who will fund Israel, who will help poison the planet, who will stiff workers and help bosses. We don't need those Democrats anymore. In fact, we have a message. We are coming. We are unbossed. We're unbought. We're unbound. And we will become undeniable.
0: Oh, dear. Yeah, he was definitely channeling one of his fave dictators there, but it reminded many of this.
18: No more to Trumpism, but no more to the Democrats who compromise, who conciliate, and who betray us.
19: Blood alone moves the wheels of history.
18: No more to the fascist reactionaries, but no more to the Democrats who will collaborate and cooperate with the fascists.
19: A never-ending fight, I say to you, and you will understand that it is a privilege to fight.
18: In fact, we have a message.
19: We are warriors.
0: Yep, the internet remains undefeated, but let's not just mock this clown. Let's appreciate how dangerous he is. Hassan Piker is not some fringe character. He's been embraced and promoted by Democrat politicians and mainstream media, including the New York Times. Now, after America helped showcase the best World Cup in living memory, All the left wants to do is to stoke division, and they're not above using deceptively edited clips and straight-out lies. Now, one of the big lies doing the rounds at the moment is that Spanish star Lamine Yamal snubbed President Trump and refused to shake his hand. And they also claim that Pedro Porro celebrated with the Palestinian flag wrapped around his shoulder. Both lies. Watch this.
20: Nah. Did Spain just put the Palestine flag around their neck and lift the World Cup? Watch this. Watch it, watch it.
0: Let's check in with New York City's socialist Mayor Zoran Mamdani, who after months of political posturing has finally admitted he can't actually arrest Israeli Prime Minister Benjamin Netanyahu, but he has called on President Trump to arrest him instead.
21: He belongs before a court of law. As I've said, I agree with the ICC that Benjamin Netanyahu should be arrested and tried for his crimes, as I do for anyone else charged by the ICC. My administration has reviewed every avenue available under applicable law to determine whether New York City could execute the International Criminal Court's arrest warrant if Benjamin Netanyahu came here. It is clear that we do not have the independent legal authority to enforce this warrant. The federal government, however, does, and I call on them to join the ICC and execute this warrant. And I want to be equally clear. Benjamin Netanyahu is not welcome in New York City, nor is any other war criminal at large.
0: Now, one of the growing band of indulged stars to declare themselves a socialist is John Leguizamo, one of the stars of The Odyssey, a man who earns millions per film, lives in a $12 million property. But here he is last year declaring that he is a socialist. He then goes on to list a bunch of things, public services that are not actually socialist, to justify his support of a doctrine steeped in failure and misery.
22: Yeah. Socialist programs are important, like the post office, like the police department, like the fire department, like your social security, like public education. Yeah. These are socialist programs. It's not, you know, I'm a Democrat, socialist Democrat. So, yeah.
23: You are.
22: Socialist. Yeah. Yeah.
23: First time I hear that from you.
22: Yeah.
0: Gosh, these actors are thick and completely ignorant of history, because no doctrine has caused more human misery around the world than socialism, Marxism, communism, whatever you want to call it. Let's go to a country that embraced socialism, voted for it, in fact. Nicaragua voted in socialist leader in 2006. And now that leader has declared that, well, elections are over. Yes, Daniel Ortega has decided that no more elections will take place in his country because he doesn't want the non-socialist opposition to win. That's how socialism works in the long run, folks. Now, lefties have raised around $5,000 for a violent loser, Caitlin Tracy, who was detained by ICE. That saw her husband, Matthew Gironi, post this tearful video.
24: My wife is being detained by ICE. She's in Ocean County Jail right now, and I can't get a hold of her. I need help. I need you to figure out. I don't know. This just happened.
25: My wife is a Canadian citizen, and I'm an American citizen. We've been married for a little over 3 years, and I'm just doing anything I can to get her story heard and bring any help to and attention to her situation so that I can get her released. Even if that means back to Canada. I don't care what your opinions are of me or the situation. That's kind of irrelevant.
0: No, the situation is very much relevant because your feral wife was not only in America illegally, she was guilty of assaulting a teenager in New Jersey earlier this month because the teen was wearing pro-America, pro-Trump clothing. Here is footage of that assault. Deplorable. The snow Mexicans are out of control. If you ask me, she should have been deported for this.

0: Now, it has since emerged that this couple are the personification of everything wrong with the radical left. They are talentless, entitled agitators who celebrated the death of Charlie Kirk. Indeed, Matthew Gironi, the husband here, has wished for the deaths of Trump, even wishing that Trump's children and grandchildren would be struck down with cancer. This dude is gross. 'Cause I gotta have faith.
1: He's gonna die, right? He's gonna turn. Oh, he's so sick. He's been to the hospital so many times. He's got it. I'm telling you, man, I'm putting my money on it this time.
2: Meanwhile, President Trump has been diagnosed with a chronic condition affecting the veins in his legs. Photos of the president's swollen ankles and bruised hands have gained a lot of attention on social media.
0: Now, the Trump children and senior Trump advisor Stephen Miller better watch out because the soy boys are out to get them. Here is Harry Sissy and Don Lemon.
3: And I've suggested to people before in interviews, I'm like, I want to fight them. I think.
4: Fight them?
3: Yeah. Like if Stephen Miller would agree or one of the Trump children or like anybody in the administration, I want to fight them.
4: God, you know what? That I would go pay to see on the White House lawn.
3: That's what I'm saying.
4: In the UFC.
3: Why are we doing the UFC event? Why don't we just settle some political beef? I'll take anybody in the White. I box for 4 years. And if they want to, I'd get back into training camp, get in the best shape of my life and go fight one of them.
4: I would do it too.
3: Yeah. That's why I feel like there's so many people that would do it.
0: Now, the World Cup may be over, but Democrat Congresswoman Jasmine Crockett is determined to use the event to race bait once more. Listen to this incoherent nonsense.
5: World Cup that captured the imaginations of the entire world when they saw all of these people of color that was playing for all these teams. And ultimately, if you recall, the last two teams, it was Argentina and Spain. And it seemed like the vast majority of the world was rooting for Argentina, or actually against Argentina, right? And why was that? Just give me an explanation if you could guess. If you'll just let them finish the answer.
6: Okay. Spain are the best team. Maybe that's why they were rooting for them.
5: There's also a racist history that
7: Mr.
5: exists.
7: Mr. Byer, you're recognized.
0: Just incoherent gibberish. You see, really suggesting that the world was supporting Spain because they have more black players. It's been some weeks since we heard from screechy Swedish doom goblin Greta Thunberg. She's lost all interest in the climate cult. These days, she's all about Palestine and Lebanon.
8: Which will produce ammunition which will be sent to Israel, arming them in occupation, apartheid and genocide in Palestine and Lebanon.
0: And of course, she's still wasting police time, getting herself arrested time and time again. Now to the backlash against WNBA star Sophie Cunningham, who had the courage to state the following. I want to protect young girls in a locker room or young girls in sport who shouldn't have to go against biological men. How dare she? Among the outrage is Roberta Rodriguez, a writer for Forbes covering women's basketball, who wrote, Sophie Cunningham is unafraid to be blatantly transphobic. And she followed it up with this. Transphobia includes invalidating a trans person's identity. Additionally, female assigned at birth people who identify as non-binary and don't transition are also trans. Okay, whatever. But Sophie Cunningham is not giving into the intimidation. The girl has a backbone. She said what she said.
9: I mean, I think I said what I said. I think it's kind of common sense. And I think I'll always believe in that. I think it's really important to protect children. And that's little girls who are also involved in that category. And so I stand on what I said. And I always believe that.
0: And it's hardly controversial. It's what every athlete would say if they were being honest. But then you have Megan Rapinoe, who would have no sporting glory, no fame, no fortune if men were allowed to compete against her. And yet she went on The View and claimed that wanting to protect women's sport is actually anti-women. And then she seemed to suggest that black women look suspiciously like men.
10: Yes, they're going after trans people in sports, and they're using this as a wedge issue because we love sports and, you know, we don't want our little girls to be unsafe in sports. And it's like, unsafe from who? But okay. Yeah. But now we're using this as like an overarching thing when really what we're attacking women. We're saying, if you look like this as a woman, you can play. We know what that means. Black girls are going to get questioned more and they're going to get questioned first.
0: Let's stick with The View, and Sunny Hostin never misses a chance to play the race card, and she has a brilliant new theory. She thinks the Trump administration is trying to bury America's dark past so they don't have to pay reparations.
11: I think the reason, the real reason behind this is about financial repair to the descendants of the enslaved Africans.
12: Say what you mean, so people understand. Reparations.
11: Yes. I think this reflects a really broad effort by the Trump administration to reshape the way the nation's history is told so that this country does not have to pay black people for the forced labor and the unpaid labor that built this country. I really think that's what this is about. They're trying to bury the truth part. You cannot have true reconciliation, and then you cannot have true financial repair.
0: They're trying to bury the truth, Sonny, really. Firstly, slaves did not build America. And do you really think America's en masse will ever support the concept of reparations? The lunacy of people who never owned slaves paying reparations to people who were never slaves. And if you want to talk about those who have benefited from slavery, then look in the mirror, love, because it was your family who were slave owners.
13: I didn't think I was... My family was originally from Spain and slaveholders.
4: Yeah.
0: Indeed. Pay up, Sonny. And that's all the time we have. Newsnight is up next. I'll see you Sunday morning for Outsiders.
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0: Sky News will be back after this short break.
1: The Labor Party faithful push for a stronger crackdown on gambling on day two of the party's national conference. Unjustified and inconsistent, the federal government responds to America's 12.5% tariff on Australian goods. And the country's last surviving Kokoda veteran, Reginald Child, dies aged 102.
2: 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For much more on the weather, join us on Channel 601.
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1: Hello and welcome to Newsnight. I'm Matt Taylor. Great to have your company this Friday evening. Well, we're beginning with some breaking news, an unfolding situation on Queensland's Fraser Coast, where an emergency declaration has been issued after a police officer was shot in the leg. It's understood the officer was shot while attending a domestic violence report in Yengari shortly before 6 o'clock on Friday evening. The 36-year-old constable was flown to hospital in Brisbane in a stable condition. There are reports the man is armed with a semi-automatic rifle and an exclusion zone is currently in place. Labor is being dragged to a stronger crackdown on gambling in video games, but a bigger debate is looming over Israel as a former cabinet minister calls for a radical change to the party platform. Our political correspondent Cam Redden filed this report from Labor's national conference in Adelaide.
3: Labor's legislation currently before the parliament would crack down on gambling advertising, but the opposition, Greens, Crossbench and now its own party members want the government to go further.
4: Gambling is a tax on working people, and at this point, online gambling is regulated by three guys in a tin shed in the Northern Territory and it's not good enough.
3: The party's rank and file successfully pushing for a more ambitious approach, requiring Labor to consider further restrictions on chance-based elements in video games, known as loot boxes, that are currently allowed for teenagers 15 years and over.
5: These are dangerous lessons for children to learn through just simply playing a computer game.
6: People can who want to have a sensible bet, can have a sensible bet, but we also need to make sure that we're looking after people that need help.
3: Visiting the Osborne shipyard in South Australia, the Defence Minister commits another $4.5 billion to the site tasked with building Australia's fleet of nuclear-powered submarines.
7: And this is a critical part of the pathway.
3: AUKUS remains a sore spot with parts of Labor's left faction, but even its strongest detractors concede there's little momentum to reconsider the commitment.
8: And I think the leadership is so scared, both of the rank and file raising it, but I think scared of upsetting their American partners that they dare not let even a debate happen at conference.
3: The first real debate is looming for the final day. Former Cabinet Minister Ed Husic wants his colleagues to back a motion accusing Israel of genocide and calling for officials to be withdrawn from Tel Aviv. To this point, most internal disputes have been ironed out behind closed doors, but this is shaping as one that will likely make it to the conference floor.
1: Australia is pleading with the United States to change its mind after President Trump imposed higher tariffs, the Trump administration claiming countries like Australia are not doing enough to combat forced labour, but many here don't buy it.
9: Another bump in the road for Australia's trade with America.
10: These tariffs are unjustified and we call on the United States government to reverse them.
9: The Trade Minister not happy with President Trump's decision to impose a higher 12.5% tariff on Australian goods.
11: We want to see less tariffs rather than more.
12: They are a great friend and they shouldn't impose taxes on our exports to the United States.
9: Australia has been lumped in with more than 50 other countries that the US claims are failing to stop the entry of goods made with slave labour.
13: If I'm shipping into a third country, even a place like Australia, where maybe they don't have a robust law like this, they might accept goods made with forced labour from China or Malaysia or wherever, and then our goods exported from the US have to compete with that. That's not fair to our workers, it's not fair to our unions.
9: Australia insists it has very high standards.
14: That the legal regime that we have in Australia
11: in respect of forced labour is amongst the best legal regimes that exist in the world today. And we're making that point very clearly to the Trump administration as well.
9: There's significant scepticism in Canberra about the new justification. The Trump administration had been searching for new ways to impose tariffs after the Liberation Day measures were deemed unlawful by the Supreme Court back in March.
14: Is they're trying to backfill the massive hole that's been left by the defeat of those revenue measures in the court?
15: It's not because there's a newfound interest in modern slavery or forced labour. It's because they were needing a cloak under which to be able to put a general across-the-board protectionist measure.
9: Australia has been able to secure significant exemptions from Trump's tariffs, and those deals still stand. More than 70% of Australian goods enter the United States tariff-free, including beef, copper and pharmaceuticals. That's given Australia a significant comparative advantage over trade rivals. The Trade Minister even boasting...
10: And we are now exporting 67% more product into the United States than before the so-called Liberation Day.
9: An unexpected upside from Trump's ongoing trade war. Trudy McIntosh, Sky News, Canberra.
1: Liberal MP Julian Lisa has broken down in tears while sharing his account of the Bondi terror attack at the Royal Commission. The Jewish Australian says he worries about the future of a country that cannot guarantee the safety of its citizens.
16: Shadow Education Minister Julian Lisa has been vocal about his experience with anti-Semitism in the past, but never to this extent.
17: And this little hand grabbed my hand really tight. And he said to me, "Dad, how do you know we're going to be safe?" And although I could see the police car there, I said to him, "James, of course, we'll be safe. But, of course, I couldn't guarantee it." And what sort of Australia are we setting up where an eight-year-old child doesn't feel safe going to a place of worship? That's not the Australia I know and love, and it's not the Australia I want for my children or anyone's children.
16: Weeks earlier, Mr. Lisa was on a cherry picker with a rabbi in northern Sydney when he learned of a terror attack on the other side of the city.
17: And I said to him, "I think we should get down as quickly as we can after we'd said the prayers and lit the candle," because at that stage we had no idea whether these events that had taken place in Bondi were something more coordinated and could affect us in St. Ives.
16: A former senior analyst at the New South Wales Crime Commission says senior leadership failed to recognise unique threats to the Jewish community during her time at the organisation.
18: I think it's fair to say from my experience, my senior colleagues at that time didn't have a strong understanding either of Jewish history or culture, nor the unique threat environment as it impacted on the Jewish community.
16: The Royal Commission also heard that a Melbourne rabbi was allegedly called a pedophile, maggot rat, and genocidal Jew. Despite that, the incident wasn't logged with police. The head of crime and counter-terrorism at Victoria Police has conceded training doesn't include modern forms of hatred.
19: Do you think it might be of assistance if some of the guidance material that's produced for prejudice-motivated crime in connection with the Jewish community picked up on some of that kind of language and framing in terms of how prejudice might manifest for the Jewish community in words like genocidal and the like?
20: Yes, I would agree that a greater example is a much better way of providing advice to members.
16: The Jewish Communal Appeal now spends more than a third of its annual funding on private security, money that could otherwise support education, aged care and community programs.
18: In a world where philanthropic funds are finite, there is a constant debate within the JCA and within Jewish philanthropy more broadly about the increasing need to invest in the wall at the expense of the garden, which could leave that garden to wilt.
16: The Royal Commission will turn its attention to anti-Semitism in government, hospitals and schools next week. Aspen Blomfield, Sky News.
1: Aviation history has been made as the first plane in the Qantas Project Sunrise arrived from France. The non-stop test flight from Toulouse to Melbourne saw the new long-range Airbus fly nearly 17,000 kilometres in 19 hours. The aircraft's journey marks the start of its mission to fly non-stop from Sydney to London and New York, and those flights are scheduled to begin next year in 2027. A hacker who threatened to leak the data of Origin Energy customers has settled everything with the energy provider. At least that's what they claim. Origin Energy has confirmed there were unauthorized access and disclosure of customer data earlier this week, but the hacker using the name Edison Walthour told The Australian that they would not go ahead, saying that we've settled everything with Origin Energy privately. The hacker's initial beef with the energy company was around the outsourcing of staff to overseas. Australia's last surviving Kokoda veteran, Reginald James Chard, has died at the age of 102. RSL Australia announcing the death in a statement on Friday afternoon, part of it reading, "We extend our deepest condolences to Reg's family, friends, and all the lives he touched throughout his incredible life. Rest easy, Reg. Your courage lives on in every step along that track." Mr. Chard enlisted in the Australian Army in 1942 when he was 18 years old. We're off for a short break here on Newsnight. Coming up, we'll have a recap of the evening's top stories, including trade tariff tussle, the federal government's rebuke to Donald Trump's new sweeping 12.5% tariffs.
0: Sky News will be back after this short break.

0: Socceroo and World Cup star Christian Volpato allegedly caught speeding with drugs in his system in Sydney. The Labor Party faithful push for a stronger crackdown on gambling on day two of the party's national conference. And unjustified and inconsistent, the federal government responds to America's 12.5% tariff on Australian goods.
1: 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For more on the weather, join us on Channel 601.
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0: Hello, you are watching Newsnight on Sky News. I'm Matt Taylor. Great to have your company this Friday. Well, first tonight, we're starting with some breaking news, an unfolding situation on Queensland's Fraser Coast, where an emergency declaration has been issued after a police officer was shot in the leg. It's understood the officer was shot while attending a domestic violence report in Yengari shortly before 6 o'clock on Friday evening. The 36-year-old senior constable was flown to a hospital in Brisbane in a stable condition. There are reports the man is armed with a semi-automatic rifle. An exclusion zone in the area is currently in place. Socceroo Christian Volpato is the target of a police investigation after he was booked twice for speeding late on Thursday night in Sydney, the 22-year-old testing positive for cocaine on the second occasion.
3: A 22-year-old from Sassuolo.
4: Christian Volpato had only just announced himself to the football world.
3: Now defensive cover comes! Volpato!
4: Starring for the Socceroos at the World Cup, back in Australia, he's been in hot demand.
5: Now you're here after the biggest tournament in the world. How are you feeling after it?
6: I don't know, it was a bit surreal, to be honest. You know, every expectation I had as a kid, like it matched it.
4: But now he's in hot water. In a period of 2 hours last night, the 22-year-old was a magnet for police. At 11.05 last night, he was clocked in a BMW coupe on the Anzac Bridge, allegedly travelling up to 94 kilometres per hour in a 60 zone. He was booked and breath tested, which returned a negative result. At 1.10am, he was stopped again by police on the Anzac Bridge, allegedly travelling at 109 kilometres an hour. He underwent a roadside drug test and allegedly returned a positive result for cocaine.
1: For his speeding on this bridge, Volpato was immediately banned from driving for 6 months in New South Wales. As for the drug test, police are still waiting for the lab results. If it's positive, he'll be sent a court attendance notice and it will have to be delivered in Italy, where he lives and plays.
4: In the hours before he was arrested, Volpato attended his old school, St Joseph's College. And his advice to the boys, never give up, no matter what anyone says. Football Australia says it's monitoring the matter and will support the player throughout this process. He's due to fly out this evening for pre-season training with his Italian club, Sassuolo.
0: Labor is being dragged to a stronger crackdown on gambling in video games. But a bigger debate is looming over Israel as a former cabinet minister calls for a radical change to the party platform. Our political correspondent Cam Redden filed this report from Labor's National Conference in Adelaide.
7: Labor's legislation currently before the parliament would crack down on gambling advertising, but the opposition, Greens, Crossbench and now its own party members want the government to go further.
8: Gambling is a tax on working people, and at this point, online gambling is regulated by three guys in a tin shed in the Northern Territory, and it's not good enough.
7: The party's rank and file successfully pushing for a more ambitious approach, requiring Labor to consider further restrictions on chance-based elements in video games, known as loot boxes, that are currently allowed for teenagers 15 years and over.
9: These are dangerous lessons for children to learn through just simply playing a computer game.
10: People can who want to have a sensible bet, can have a sensible bet, but we also need to make sure that we're looking after people that need help.
7: Visiting the Osborne shipyard in South Australia, the Defence Minister commits another $4.5 billion to the site tasked with building Australia's fleet of nuclear-powered submarines.
11: And this is a critical part of the pathway.
7: AUKUS remains a sore spot with parts of Labor's left faction, but even its strongest detractors concede there's little momentum.

0: been ironed out behind closed doors, but this is shaping as one that will likely make it to the conference floor.
1: One of the Liberal Party's leading Conservatives has delivered a major rebuke of One Nation, warning Pauline Hanson's party risks destroying Australia's institutions and way of life. As the opposition tries to distance itself from the minor party's more extreme views, Pauline Hanson is hoping to team up with the Liberals on a key issue.
2: Speaking to a crowd of students in Sydney, James Patterson delivered his strongest defence yet of Liberal values, warning Australia's populist party risks ruining political, legal and social institutions. The Shadow Defence Minister asserted populism always links legitimate grievances with more radical views, indirectly taking aim at One Nation Senator Malcolm Roberts. He said Australians struggling with the cost of living have not suddenly embraced conspiracy theories about chemtrails, the Federal Reserve, school shootings, 9/11, and pharmaceutical companies. To counter the populist rise, he says universities must engage with conservatives and classical liberals, and the legal system must ensure criminals don't get away with light sentences. As the opposition draws battle lines, One Nation is seemingly extending an olive branch, hoping to team up to draft new laws to prevent people linked to Islamic State from returning to Australia. Pauline Hanson has penned a letter to Angus Taylor saying we must strengthen our counter-terrorism laws, including laws which govern temporary exclusion, terrorism offences, bail, citizenship consequences, the issue of passports and post-release supervision.
3: There's been a lot of things said and done over the last couple of weeks, but we're prepared to move past that. And we're looking at what is essentially a catastrophic national security fail by the Albanese Labor government. This issue of female ISIS supporters coming back into the country, the Labor government more or less wiped its hands of it, did not take strong action. And now what we've seen is because of this failure, the door has been blown wide open, and now you have male ISIS supporters seeking to use the same mechanisms to come back into the country.
4: We are applying the strongest possible measures that are available to us in relation to our border, and we are doing so and supporting our national security agencies in a way which is keeping Australians safe.
2: Angus Taylor says One Nation should support the coalition's legislation.
5: They could join us and pass legislation to prevent third parties repatriating these ISIS sympathisers, these terrorist sympathisers and members of a terrorist organisation. I implore all members of the Parliament, including One Nation, to work with us to do that.
2: The next cohort of concerned 13 ISIS-linked men currently being held in a Baghdad prison. Julia Bradley, Sky News.
1: Australia is pleading with the United States to change its mind after President Trump imposed higher tariffs. The Trump administration claims countries like Australia aren't doing enough to combat forced labour, but many here don't buy it.
6: Another bump in the road for Australia's trade with America.
7: These tariffs are unjustified, and we call on the United States government to reverse them.
6: The Trade Minister not happy with President Trump's decision to impose a higher 12.5% tariff on Australian goods.
8: We want to see less tariffs rather than more.
5: They are a great friend, and they shouldn't impose taxes on our exports to the United States.
6: Australia has been lumped in with more than 50 other countries that the US claims are failing to stop the entry of goods made with slave labour.
9: If I'm shipping into a third country, even a place like Australia, where maybe they don't have a robust law like this, you know, they might accept goods made with forced labour from, you know, China or Malaysia or wherever, and then our goods exported from the US have to compete with that. That's not fair to our workers. It's not fair to our unions.
6: Australia insists it has very high standards.
8: That the legal regime that we have in Australia in respect of forced labour is amongst the best legal regimes that exist in the world today. And we're making that point very clearly to the Trump administration as well.
6: There's significant scepticism in Canberra about the new justification. The Trump administration had been searching for new ways to impose tariffs after the Liberation Day measures were deemed unlawful by the Supreme Court back in March.
10: Is they're trying to backfill the massive hole that's been left by the defeat of those revenue measures in the court?
11: It's not because there's a newfound interest in modern slavery or forced labour. It's because they were needing a cloak under which to be able to put a general across-the-board protectionist measure.
6: Australia has been able to secure significant exemptions from Trump's tariffs

0: And those deals still stand. More than 70% of Australian goods enter the United States tariff-free, including beef, copper, and pharmaceuticals.
1: That's given Australia a significant comparative advantage over trade rivals. The Trade Minister even boasting,
2: "And we are now exporting 67% more product into the United States than before the so-called Liberation Day."
1: An unexpected upside from Trump's ongoing trade war. Trudy McIntosh, Sky News, Canberra.
3: The US military has conducted a 13th consecutive night of attacks on Iran. As our Washington correspondent Jonathan Kersey reports, the fresh strikes come as Donald Trump warns of the largest escalation the conflict has seen.
4: It's been almost two consecutive weeks of attacks on Iran by America. US Central Command confirming it was carrying out a 13th consecutive night of strikes, it says, is aimed to hold Iran accountable and diminish threats from the Islamic Revolutionary Guard Corps to commercial shipping. And President Trump is warning of a major escalation, telling Axios, "I am considering a massive attack, bigger than ever before. I am close to making a decision. We are all set for it."
5: "We're doing very well against the Islamic Republic of Iran. We're doing extremely well. They would like to do something, but I say they're not ready yet. They need more of the same. They're not ready yet. They got some evil intentions. We cannot let them have a nuclear weapon."
6: "The president's policy is a head for an eye. I mean, honestly, that's what it's going to be. I mean, they will pay a very heavy price."
4: Iran has been targeting Jordan, Kuwait and Bahrain again, but Tehran has issued a warning to the United Kingdom that its assets could come under attack if Britain helps the United States carry out strikes on Iran by allowing America to use British bases. The British response was to say the UK is ready to defend itself. President Trump has also warned Iran if the Houthis fire on more ships in the Red Sea, he will hold the Iranian regime responsible. This as the price of oil climbs to above $100 a barrel. Donald Trump has seemingly changed his mind on how he would respond to ship attacks. Earlier in the week, he said the US would strike a bridge or power plant if Iran attacked commercial shipping vessels. Now he's saying he will make Iran pay by taking it from assets the United States is holding. And while he doesn't want Iran to have a nuclear weapon, the American president has struck a nuclear deal with Saudi Arabia for civil use. But he says it's conditional on the Arab nation signing up to the Abraham Accords, normalizing relations with Israel. That condition wasn't in the original announcement.
7: "Just a minor point of clarification on the Saudi nuclear deal. Did Prime Minister Netanyahu request this provision?"
8: "Not to my knowledge, no."
4: When it comes to Iran, Israeli officials are saying they are being briefed on what the United States could do next, but ultimately, that's in the hands of one man.
3: The federal government has updated its travel advice meantime for Bahrain and Kuwait. Both countries now under a level 4 do not travel warning. The Australian government listing intensifying military strikes and reprisal attacks as the reason for the upgraded advice. As the security situation in the Middle East continues to deteriorate. Coming up next on Newsnight, from Toulouse to Tullamarine, Qantas's inaugural Project Sunrise A350 lands down under.
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0: Sky News will be back after this short break.
1: Welcome back to Newsnight. Well, aviation history has been made as the first plane in the Qantas Project Sunrise arrived from France. The non-stop test flight from Toulouse to Melbourne saw the new long-range Airbus fly nearly 17,000 kilometres in 19 hours. The aircraft's journey marks the start of its mission to fly non-stop from Sydney to London and New York. Those flights are scheduled to begin later next year. Well, Liberal MP Julian Lisa has broken down in tears while sharing his account of the Bondi terror attack at the Royal Commission. The Jewish Australian says he worries about the future of a country that cannot guarantee the safety of its citizens.
2: Shadow Education Minister Julian Lisa has been vocal about his experience with anti-Semitism in the past, but never to this extent.
3: And this little hand grabbed my hand really tight. And he said to me, "Dad, how do you know we're going to be safe?" And although I could see the police car there, I said to him, "James, of course, we'll be safe. But, of course, I couldn't guarantee it. And what sort of Australia are we setting up where an eight-year-old child doesn't feel safe going to a place of worship? That's not the Australia I know and love, and it's not the Australia I want for my children or anyone's children."
2: Weeks earlier, Mr. Lisa was on a cherry picker with a rabbi in northern Sydney when he learned of a terror attack on the other side of the city.
3: And I said to him, "I think we should get down as quickly as we can after we'd said the prayers and lit the candle," because at that stage we had no idea whether these events that had taken place in Bondi were something more coordinated and could affect us in St. Ives.
2: A former senior analyst at the New South Wales Crime Commission says senior leadership failed to recognise unique threats to the Jewish community during her time at the organisation.
4: I think it's fair to say from my experience, my senior colleagues at that time didn't have a strong understanding either of Jewish history or culture, nor the unique threat environment as it impacted on the Jewish community.
2: The Royal Commission also heard that a Melbourne rabbi was allegedly called a pedophile, maggot rat, and genocidal Jew. Despite that, the incident wasn't logged with police. The head of crime and counter-terrorism at Victoria Police has conceded training doesn't include modern forms of hatred.
5: "Do you think it might be of assistance if some of the guidance material that's produced for prejudice-motivated crime in connection with the Jewish community picked up on some of that kind of language and framing in terms of how prejudice might manifest for the Jewish community in words like genocidal and the like?"
6: "Yes, I would agree that a greater example is a much better way of providing advice to members."
2: The Jewish Communal Appeal now spends more than a third of its annual funding on private security, money that could otherwise support education, aged care and community programs.
4: In a world where philanthropic funds are finite, there is a constant debate within the JCA and within Jewish philanthropy more broadly about the increasing need to invest in the wall at the expense of the garden, which could leave that garden to wilt.
2: The Royal Commission will turn its attention to anti-Semitism in government, hospitals and schools next week. Aspen Blomfield, Sky News.
1: Prosecutors are appealing a judge's decision to exclude the viral video of two former Bankstown nurses from their evidence after it was ruled inadmissible. Prosecutors argue the footage displays the full context of what happened and should be played in full at the trial.
7: A high-profile case making it to the state's highest court.
8: Would there be a case without the video, Mr.
7: Former Bankstown nurses Ahmed Rashad Nadir and Sarah Abdulebdeh will face trial in August after pleading not guilty to using a carriage service to menace, harass or offend. It's alleged the recordings show the pair made menacing or offensive statements, including threats against Israeli patients, during an online video chat on Chat Rouletka. Lawyers for the nurses argue the recordings were illegally made and an invasion of privacy. Last month, Judge Michael McHugh agreed, ruling the video inadmissible. He argued it was recorded improperly and without the nurse's consent. The prosecution is appealing that ruling, arguing the video is crucial evidence because it captures not only what was said, but the context, tone, facial expressions and gestures made during the exchange. Lawyers told the court the footage must be viewed in its entirety to properly characterise the alleged offendings. The Crown also argued the recordings were made by Israeli influencer Max Ilinsky on his computer in Israel, meaning no offence was committed under New South Wales law when it was captured. Ahmad Rashad Nadir and Sarah Abu Lebdeh have since been stood down from their roles and prohibited from practising in Australia. The trial will begin on August 31. Crystal Wu, Sky News Sydney.
1: Australia's last surviving Kokoda veteran, Reginald James Chard, has died at the age of 102. The RSL Australia announcing his death in a statement on Friday afternoon. Part of it reading, "We extend our deepest condolences to Reg's family, friends and all the lives he touched throughout his incredible life. Rest easy, Reg. Your courage lives on in every step along that track." Mr. Chard enlisted in the Australian Army in 1942 when he was just 18 years old. An alleged Comanchero associate has been arrested at Sydney International Airport. New South Wales police say 37-year-old Daniel Tutunji, had outstanding arrest warrants for drug supply, directing a criminal group and dealing with the proceeds of crime offences. The warrants were issued after a search in 2018 at a property in Randwick where drugs, guns and $95,000 was seized. Tutunji is said to be a high-ranking member of the bikie gang. Well, pressure is mounting on the Victorian Premier Jacinta Allen's leadership as new unemployment figures are released, as well as a new plan to tackle organised crime is unveiled. Our state political reporter Georgie Dickerson has the details from Melbourne.
9: Parliament returns on Tuesday, where the Victorian opposition will move a motion of no confidence in the Premier's leadership. But no confidence could also come from within her own Labor caucus. The latest unemployment figures released have Victoria claiming the top spot for all the wrong reasons on 5.1%, the nation's highest levels since the pandemic. And it's not good timing for the Premier following a caucus retreat earlier this week, where there is speculated to be growing frustration from within Labor members. But it's believed the only other contender for the top spot may not be willing to make the jump. It was only on the 15th of June that this happened.
10: Are you going to ask her to step aside?
11: No.
10: Can you look her in the eye and say that?
11: I can look you in the eye and say that, Premier.
9: The Premier's colleagues wouldn't be drawn on internal conversations, saying its focus remains on Victorians.
12: I support the Premier and I support the government's priorities because they are about being focused on the Victorian community.
13: Nothing would surprise me about this Premier or this government. They will do anything to stay in power. They are corrupt. That's clearly been demonstrated by $15 billion going out the back door to crooks and bikies and strippers.
9: In another move to neutralise internal rumblings, the Premier is expected to put a new proposal to the Labor caucus next week in a bid to tackle criminal exploitation of major building sites and the firebombing turf wars that are rampant across the state. The Age has revealed Victoria Police's proposed design includes a permanent organised crime command within Victoria Police, stronger intelligence sharing within federal agencies, greater use of financial investigations to target criminal syndicates, and improved protection for confidential informants. The Premier remains adamant cost blowouts are due to inflation, not corruption.
1: Disgraced former union leader John Setka is reportedly set to be expelled from the CFMEU. The Age has revealed the union's new administrator is leading the push to cancel Mr. Setka's membership over his repeated threats to staff. He led the powerful construction body for 12 years and has 2 weeks to argue why he shouldn't be sacked. Well, for 2 weeks, every detail of the 2023 SeaWorld helicopter crash that killed four people has been picked apart by experts. But today, the grieving victims' families had their chance to speak, delivering powerful statements about how their lives have changed forever.
7: Soaring high above the Gold Coast Broadwater, a SeaWorld helicopter on a collision course. The 2023 joyride ending in tragedy. Mother Vanessa Tadros, UK tourists Ron and Diane Hughes, and pilot Ashley Jenkinson all killed. Today, a two-week inquest into the mid-air crash came to a close, but not before Simon Tadros, who lost his wife Vanessa on that fatal flight, spoke of his heartbreak. What was supposed to be a beautiful memory has turned into a lifetime of sadness and regret. I lost the love of my life. I lost my world. I lost my rock. Their son Nicholas was on board too, just 10 years old when he sustained life-altering injuries. The court hearing, he hopes one day he will wake up, open his eyes and see his mother again. While the children of Ron and Diane Hughes spoke of the special moments they'll never get to share. Ron's son, Phil, hoped his dad would be best man at his upcoming wedding. That moment has been taken from me. It's something I'll carry with me for the rest of my life. SeaWorld Helicopters acknowledging how hard this process must have been and passing on their very sincere sympathies for the loss of their loved ones. The inquest may now be over, but tonight, for all families involved, there's still a wait for answers. The coroner will now consider all evidence before handing down her findings.
1: Queensland's billion-dollar poultry industry is on high alert after testing of a bird carcass returned a positive result for bird flu. The dead petrel washed up on Moreton Island, just off Brisbane's coast.
14: On the pristine beach of Moreton Island, a devastating discovery.
15: It was a migratory bird found washed up on Moreton Island.
14: The petrel found deceased by rangers last weekend. Tests carried out in Brisbane returning positive results for H5 bird flu late last night.
16: So the Department of Primary Industries has moved from what we called a lean forward incident management arrangement to a full stand-up after this detection.
14: Further tests at a federal level now being carried out.
17: What we're really concerned about is when it's got into a wildlife population, there's very little we can do to stop it spreading from there.
14: The detection, marking the likely first case of bird flu in Queensland, brings the national count to 18. The outbreak beginning in June in Western Australia, the state now recording 10 cases, 5 in South Australia. Two birds have also tested positive in New South Wales. The majority of cases in migratory seabirds, meaning the spread to Queensland, likely inevitable.
18: Because we've had quite a number around Australia and they're known to come to southeast Queensland, I would suspect it's only a matter of time before we get another.
19: Whilst this additional suspect case in Queensland is disappointing, it is a sign of our strong biosecurity system working.
14: Outbreaks globally have devastated poultry industries, one in Brazil last year leading to the culling of 17,000 birds. The minister briefing the state's billion-dollar poultry industry and other stakeholders today.
16: It is very important for me to state that there has been no detection of H5 bird flu in poultry in Australia.
14: The CSIRO in Victoria is now carrying out further tests, expected to confirm the positive result in the coming days.
1: Well, coming up next on Newsnight.
20: We'll just send a couple of people over.
1: A person hurling abuse at Nigel Farage while driving forgets to apply the brake. That's next.
0: Sky News will be back after this short break.

0: Sky News will be back after this short break.
1: Despite tensions increasing between the United States and Canada since Donald Trump's second election victory, the two nations continue to work closely to defend North America, forces teaming up to intercept Russian and Chinese aircraft in the increasingly contested Arctic.
2: While the U.S. and Canada trade tariffs and insults on the ground,
3: what I'd like to see Canada become our 51st state.
4: But Canada doesn't live because of the United States.
2: In the air, they still fly side by side. NORAD, the North American Aerospace Defense Command, is the first line of defense for both the U.S. and Canada against aircraft and missiles from Russia, China, North Korea, and beyond.
5: Tell me how important and how that partnership works.
6: That partnership is fantastic, right? Mm-hmm. So if you look at it, as we go to work in protecting the really Alaska, the Pacific region, really our northern hemisphere. You saw that map again. If you look down the top of the world where the Arctic is and everything gets out there. So we are working constantly together with our Canadian allies. We really can't do this homeland defense piece for the Arctic region without our two nations working in collaboration with each other.
2: Here, everything is a combined effort. Joint mission, joint commands, and joint sorties, often scrambling to intercept Russian and Chinese aircraft testing North American airspace. And those flybys can be close and dangerous, like this one involving a Russian fighter jet in 2024.
7: That was one of my pilots. Uh-huh. I don't know who that Russian pilot was, but I'm sure that they probably got some talking to and they got back to their base. I would hope they did.
8: Eielson Air Force Base is first to respond to any air incursions by Russian or Chinese aircraft, and it's home not just to F-16s, but also state-of-the-art F-35s.
2: Inside NORAD's operations center, the wall is decorated with stars marking each intercept of a Russian or Chinese aircraft. And that list is growing. Since January 2025, U.S. fighter aircraft have conducted some two dozen intercepts in the Alaska Air Defense Identification Zone, where U.S. and Canadian fighters respond to any threats in the air.
5: What is the operation tempo up here lately?
9: Yeah, the operation tempo has been pretty heavy. I've lost count, to be frank and honest, but we do it and it helps us demonstrate our ability to defend our theater and operate in the environment, which we know Alaska is challenging.
2: It's a challenge U.S. and Canadian commanders still make clear they can only meet together.
10: Absolutely essential here, not just from Alaska being, you know, a lot of common interest with Canada, but from a mission partner perspective, showing that combined effort and, you know, defense of the homeland of North America. Keeping integrated on that is absolutely essential for us.
1: UK Prime Minister Andy Burnham is spending his first day at the new Number 10 North in Manchester. A branch of Downing Street in England's north is part of Mr. Burnham's plan to shift power away from London. He addressed staff there a short time ago.
11: It creates that sense of a more balanced country and that big things can be done from here. But this is the place where kind of Whitehall meets the rest of the country. I've called it the nerve centre for a rewired Britain.
1: Lucy McDade has the latest from outside Number 10 North in Manchester.
12: A lot is riding on it, but on the point about atmosphere, interestingly, actually, as the morning has gone on, more and more people walking through this square in Manchester have stopped, you know, taking photos, genuinely seem quite invested in this idea of Number 10 North. Of course, the majority, if not all of the people here, know Andy Burnham from his time as Mayor of Greater Manchester, so want to see what he's going to achieve inside this building behind me. On the point about what is hinging on this, well, an awful lot. Andy Burnham has has really made this a flagship part of his premiership. Politicians have spoken a long time about devolution, pushing powers out of Westminster, but Andy Burnham has made it one of his key priorities. It has become an Andy Burnham buzzword. And so Number 10 North has come to signify that promise. It was one of his biggest policy announcements before even becoming Prime Minister, Number 10 North. And it is more than just a building. Indeed, it is a bit of a nondescript building, isn't it? Actually, partly because of security reasons. At the moment, GCHQ works inside here. So this is seen as a pretty appropriate place to house a Prime Minister who's choosing to work here for at least one day a week. Indeed, other very senior politicians as well. But what will happen inside this building, the decisions that will be made, will determine the success of an Andy Burnham premiership. He wants decisions to be made here on things like council house building, public transport, greater public control of utilities like water and energy. He wants money to be spent here. So the idea that all of the big decisions in Westminster get made in SW1, in Whitehall, in the Houses of Parliament, and smaller decisions get made outside of Westminster, he wants to scrap that. He wants to change that completely. And now one of the criticisms is that actually, will this help just people in the north of England? What about people in the southwest, the southeast, the Midlands? Well, he's saying that from here, this base here, they will drive growth in every postcode. That's another key phrase that we are hearing time and time again from Andy Burnham.
1: Well, staying in the UK, and karma was quickly served up for this British driver who took a pot shot at Reform UK leader Nigel Farage, the woman promptly crashing her car after shouting a swear word at the Conservative politician.
13: Well, just send a couple of people over.
1: Nigel Farage appeared to be unfazed, joking that, quote unquote, she won't be doing that again. After the break, we'll have all of the sport for you as a captain's knock sees the Roosters down the Knights in a thriller, while Newcastle's injury toll has worsened significantly.
0: Sky News will be back after this short break.

0: Time for all the sport now, and Fremantle has flexed its premiership muscle, defeating West Coast by 70 points in the Western Derby. Jay Amos booting five majors to help the Dockers remain undefeated at Optus Stadium this season. Okay, we'll move on to the next story. They'll come back to that one. Geelong is guaranteed of at least a wild card berth in the AFL finals, beating Melbourne to get its first back-to-back wins in 2 months. The Cats took control of the game with a big second quarter before finishing strongly to win by 20 points at the MCG. All right, another problem with that one. We are going to take a short break. We'll come back right after this with all of the sport and the rest of the day's news.
1: Sky News will be back after this short break.

0: All right, we've worked out those gremlins in the system, so let's get you to all the sport. And Fremantle flexing its premiership muscle, defeating West Coast by 70 points in the Western Derby. Jai Amos booting five majors to help the Dockers remain undefeated at Optus Stadium this season.
1: West Coast and Fremantle facing off in the 63rd Western Derby, the Eagles desperate to claim bragging rights for the first time in over 2 years.
2: Lines them up for the dream start for the underdogs.
1: The crosstown rivals going goal for goal in the opening term until Jack Williams gave the Eagles the edge.
2: Lovely kick of the footy, sees it sailing through.
1: West Coast ahead by a point at the first change and they came out of the shed soaring.
2: The bounce important and set up. Cole crunched in a tackle, fed it back. Murdoch! The Eagles continue on their way.
1: But it didn't take long for Frio to flip the script. Jai Amos booting three straight goals to help his side hit the front.
2: Fremantle a chance to burst forward again. Frederick is fleet of foot. He's got options. They're out again. Pick your poison. He had three to choose from. Amos bangs through another.
1: The Dockers with an 8-point halftime lead, and soon the flag favourites were back doing what they do best.
2: The 1-2 punch from Murphy Reid.
1: Josh Tracy getting up close and personal with the Purple Army. Michael Frederick finding Fremantle's fifth straight major.
2: The Dockers cause the turnover and they can punish you at every opportunity.
1: West Coast salvaging a slice of pride in the third term, while Harley Reid is likely to come under MRO scrutiny.
3: I think they'll look at it the same as a stomach punch. I really do, in and around the contest. It's one of those ones that you don't want to see in our game.
1: Fremantle ahead by 32 points at the final change and counting.
4: Tracy got there late. Tchaikovsky, too swift. Tchaikovsky.
1: Jai Amos snapping his fifth goal of the night as Mason Cox set the derby alight.
2: Get stuck into each other with a showdown and plenty of words between those two.
1: But things were about to get even worse for West Coast.
3: See how it's just locked in place there. On the outside. Oh, gash.
5: Big gash as well.
3: Yeah.
1: Oliver Franco medicabbed off the field with a suspected knee injury. Luke Jackson adding further insult to the Eagles' injuries.
2: Comes down the front, but Jackson just did his own roving. Just got a shoelace on it.
1: Fremantle sealing a fifth straight Western Derby with a 70-point win over West Coast and protecting their perfect home record this season. Sophie Norris, Fox Sports News.
0: The Rabbitohs have scored a thrilling 28-26 win over the Storm at Accor Stadium. In a huge blow for the Storm, though, Harry Grant went down with a hamstring injury. The loss means the season is now on life support.
6: The Storm had won 12 of their last 15 against the Rabbitohs heading into this clash. But South Sydney started the stronger of the two sides, with Campbell Graham pinching an early try, and Jack Whiten quickly gave the hosts an 8-0 lead.
7: Right side this time, on to Whiten, turns them around and scores. We'll use the word passive again. No one made an attempt.
6: Before a costly miss from the Rabbitohs allowed the Storm to stroll over.
7: A one tackle miss, that opens up. And Melbourne have got their first. Tui Malatu-Brown scores in the corner.
6: As South Sydney's defence let them down again.
7: Ute Ikemanu taking them on back to Keeley. That's a great moment for Stefano.
6: Then a piece of individual brilliance from Suafa Alongo gave the visitors a 16-8 half-time lead.
7: Turns Dufty inside out like a sock.
6: But there was a major blow for the Storm, with Harry Grant suffering a hamstring injury with scans to reveal the severity. In the second half, Brandon Smith got the Rabbitohs back in it as a determined Alex Johnston put the Bunnies in front.
7: Johnston, here comes another yes!
6: South Sydney extended their lead thanks to John Rattle, but the Storm weren't done yet.
7: There's a chance, and there you go. Wishart's over. More tries to come.
6: And Nick Meaney put them in the lead with under 10 to go.
7: Gives it to Meaney. Meaney just turned South Sydney around, and Melbourne regained the lead.
6: But Campbell Graham's second try, just 5 minutes from full time, proved to be the match winner.
7: Over the top, Graham's on his way! The Rabbitohs hit the front! The seesaw is out of control!
6: The Rabbitohs getting home 28-26 in a thriller. Daniel Ramis, Fox Sports News.
0: 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Here's Sky News weather senior meteorologist Rob Sharp with the latest.
5: The weather's looking pretty chilly for Saturday morning right up through the east of the country. Sydney, in fact, its coldest morning of the season so far, down at 5 degrees, but not quite as cold for Adelaide, Melbourne and Hobart compared to the last few days. Still a few showers in the mix for most of those centres, but not as cold as on Thursday or Friday, as it still looks dry and mild on the west coast before its own round of cooling showers arrive on Sunday. But for much more detail on the weather, come and join us on Channel 601.
0: We are off for a short break. Coming up next, we'll recap all of the evening's top stories for you, including those tariff tensions, the federal government's rebuke to Donald Trump's new sweeping 12.5% tariffs.
8: Sky News will be back after this short break.

0: Socceroo and World Cup star Christian Volpato allegedly caught speeding with drugs in his system in Sydney. The Labor Party faithful push for a stronger crackdown on gambling on day two of the party's national conference. Unjustified and inconsistent, the federal government responds to America's 12.5% tariff on Australian goods. In Fox Sports News tonight, Fremantle flexes its premiership muscles in the Western Derby, hammering their biggest rivals by 70. And the Rabbitohs win an arm wrestle over the Storm, Melbourne's top eight hopes further dented by another key injury.
1: And in weather, many areas are still seeing their coldest weather of the year so far through the southeast, and that includes Sydney into Saturday morning. For much more on the weather, join us on Channel 601.
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0: Hello and welcome to Newsnight. I'm Matt Taylor. Thanks for your company here on Sky News. Well, first tonight, we have an unfolding situation on Queensland's Fraser Coast where an emergency declaration has been issued after a police officer was shot in the leg. It's understood the officer was shot while attending a domestic violence report in Yengari shortly before 6 o'clock on Friday evening. The 36-year-old senior constable was flown to a hospital in Brisbane in a stable condition. There are reports the man is armed with a semi-automatic rifle. An exclusion zone is currently in place. Socceroo Christian Volpato is the target of a police investigation after he was booked twice for speeding late on Thursday night in Sydney, the 22-year-old allegedly testing positive for cocaine on the second occasion.
3: A 22-year-old from Sassuolo.
4: Christian Volpato had only just announced himself to the football world.
3: Now defensive cover comes! Volpato!
4: Starring for the Socceroos at the World Cup, back in Australia, he's been in hot demand.
5: Now you're here after the biggest tournament in the world. How are you feeling after it?
6: I don't know. It was a bit surreal, to be honest. Every expectation I had as a kid, it matched it.
4: But now he's in hot water. In a period of 2 hours last night, the 22-year-old was a magnet for police. At 11.05 last night, he was clocked in a BMW coupe on the Anzac Bridge, allegedly travelling up to 94 kilometres per hour in a 60 zone. He was booked and breath tested, which returned a negative result. At 1.10am, he was stopped again by police on the Anzac Bridge, allegedly travelling at 109 kilometres an hour. He underwent a roadside drug test and allegedly returned a positive result for cocaine.
1: For his speeding on this bridge, Volpato was immediately banned from driving for 6 months in New South Wales. As for the drug test, police are still waiting for the lab results. If it's positive, he'll be sent a court attendance notice and it will have to be delivered in Italy, where he lives and plays.
4: In the hours before he was arrested, Volpato attended his old school, St Joseph's College. And his advice to the boys, never give up, no matter what anyone says. Football Australia says it's monitoring the matter and will support the player throughout this process. He's due to fly out this evening for pre-season training with his Italian club, Sassuolo.
0: Labor is being dragged to a stronger crackdown on gambling in video games, but a bigger debate is looming over Israel as a former cabinet minister calls for a radical change to the party platform. Our political correspondent Cam Redden filed this report from Labor's National Conference in Adelaide.
7: Labor's legislation currently before the parliament would crack down on gambling advertising, but the opposition, Greens, Crossbench and now its own party members want the government to go further.
8: Gambling is a tax on working people, and at this point, online gambling is regulated by three guys in a tin shed in the Northern Territory, and it's not good enough.
7: The party's rank and file successfully pushing for a more ambitious approach, requiring Labor to consider further restrictions on chance-based elements in video games, known as loot boxes, that are currently allowed for teenagers 15 years and over.
9: These are dangerous lessons for children to learn through just simply playing a computer game.
10: People who want to have a sensible bet can have a sensible bet, but we also need to make sure that we're looking after people that need help.
7: Visiting the Osborne shipyard in South Australia, the Defence Minister commits another $4.5 billion to the site tasked with building Australia's fleet of nuclear-powered submarines.
11: And this is a critical part of the pathway.
7: AUKUS remains a sore spot with parts of Labor's left faction, but even its strongest detractors concede there's little momentum to reconsider the commitment.
12: And I think the leadership is so scared, both of the rank and file raising it, but I think scared of upsetting their American partners that they dare not let even a debate happen at conference.
7: The first real debate is looming for the final day. Former Cabinet Minister Ed Husic wants his colleagues to back a motion accusing Israel of genocide and calling for officials to be withdrawn from Tel Aviv. To this point, most internal disputes have been ironed out behind closed doors, but this is shaping as one that will likely make it to the conference floor.
0: Liberal MP Julian Lisa has broken

0: He worries about the future of a country that cannot guarantee the safety of its citizens.
1: Shadow Education Minister Julian Lisa has been vocal about his experience with anti-Semitism in the past, but never to this extent.
2: And this little hand grabbed my hand really tight. And he said to me, "Dad, how do you know we're going to be safe?" And although I could see the police car there, I said to him, "James, of course, we'll be safe. But, of course, I couldn't guarantee it. And what sort of Australia are we setting up where an eight-year-old child doesn't feel safe going to a place of worship? That's not the Australia I know and love, and it's not the Australia I want for my children or anyone's children."
1: Weeks earlier, Mr. Lisa was on a cherry picker with a rabbi in northern Sydney when he learned of a terror attack on the other side of the city.
2: And I said to him, "I think we should get down as quickly as we can after we'd said the prayers and lit the candle," because at that stage we had no idea whether these events that had taken place in Bondi were something more coordinated and could affect us in St. Ives.
1: A former senior analyst at the New South Wales Crime Commission says senior leadership failed to recognise unique threats to the Jewish community during her time at the organisation.
3: I think it's fair to say from my experience, my senior colleagues at that time didn't have a strong understanding either of Jewish history or culture, nor the unique threat environment as it impacted on the Jewish community.
1: The Royal Commission also heard that a Melbourne rabbi was allegedly called a pedophile, maggot rat, and genocidal Jew. Despite that, the incident wasn't logged with police. The head of crime and counter-terrorism at Victoria Police has conceded training doesn't include modern forms of hatred.
4: "Do you think it might be of assistance if some of the guidance material that's produced for prejudice-motivated crime in connection with the Jewish community picked up on some of that kind of language and framing in terms of how prejudice might manifest for the Jewish community in words like genocidal and the like?"
5: "Yes, I would agree that a greater example is a much better way of providing advice to members."
1: The Jewish Communal Appeal now spends more than a third of its annual funding on private security, money that could otherwise support education, aged care and community programs.
3: In a world where philanthropic funds are finite, there is a constant debate within the JCA and within Jewish philanthropy more broadly about the increasing need to invest in the wall at the expense of the garden, which could leave that garden to wilt.
1: The Royal Commission will turn its attention to anti-Semitism in government, hospitals and schools next week. Aspen Blomfield, Sky News.
0: Prosecutors are appealing a judge's decision to exclude the viral video of two former Bankstown nurses from their evidence after it was ruled inadmissible. Prosecutors are arguing the footage displays the full context of what happened and should be played in full at the trial.
6: A high-profile case making it to the state's highest court.
7: There'd be a case without the video, Mr.
6: Former Bankstown nurses Ahmed Rashad Nadir and Sarah Abdulebdeh will face trial in August after pleading not guilty to using a carriage service to menace, harass or offend. It's alleged the recordings show the pair made menacing or offensive statements, including threats against Israeli patients, during an online video chat on Chatroulette. Lawyers for the nurses argue the recordings were illegally made and an invasion of privacy. Last month, Judge Michael McHugh agreed, ruling the video inadmissible. He argued it was recorded improperly and without the nurses' consent. The prosecution is appealing that ruling, arguing the video is crucial evidence because it captures not only what was said, but the context, tone, facial expressions and gestures made during the exchange. Lawyers told the court the footage must be viewed in its entirety to properly characterise the alleged offendings. The Crown also argued the recordings were made by Israeli influencer Max Ilinsky on his computer in Israel, meaning no offence was committed under New South Wales law when it was captured. Ahmed Rashad Nadir and Sarah Abdulebdeh have since been stood down from their roles and prohibited from practising in Australia.

0: I will begin on August 31. Crystal Wu, Sky News Sydney.
1: Australia is pleading with the United States to change its mind after President Trump imposed higher tariffs. The Trump administration claims countries like Australia aren't doing enough to combat forced labour, but many here don't buy it.
2: Another bump in the road for Australia's trade with America.
3: These tariffs are unjustified, and we call on the United States government to reverse them.
2: The Trade Minister not happy with President Trump's decision to impose a higher 12.5% tariff on Australian goods.
4: We want to see less tariffs rather than more.
5: They are a great friend and they shouldn't impose taxes on our exports to the United States.
2: Australia has been lumped in with more than 50 other countries that the US claims are failing to stop the entry of goods made with slave labour.
6: If I'm shipping into a third country, even a place like Australia, where maybe they don't have a robust law like this, you know, they might accept goods made with forced labour from, you know, China or Malaysia or wherever, and then our goods exported from the US have to compete with that. That's not fair to our workers. It's not fair to our unions.
2: Australia insists it has very high standards.
4: That the legal regime that we have in Australia in respect of forced labour is amongst the best legal regimes that exist in the world today. And we're making that point very clearly to the Trump administration as well.
2: There's significant scepticism in Canberra about the new justification. The Trump administration had been searching for new ways to impose tariffs after the Liberation Day measures were deemed unlawful by the Supreme Court back in March.
7: Is they're trying to backfill the massive hole that's been left by the defeat of those revenue measures in the court?
8: It's not because there's a newfound interest in modern slavery or forced labour. It's because they were needing a cloak under which to be able to put a general across-the-board protectionist measure.
2: Australia has been able to secure significant exemptions from Trump's tariffs, and those deals still stand. More than 70% of Australian goods enter the United States tariff-free, including beef, copper and pharmaceuticals. That's given Australia a significant comparative advantage over trade rivals. The Trade Minister even boasting...
3: And we are now exporting 67% more product into the United States than before the so-called Liberation Day.
2: An unexpected upside from Trump's ongoing trade war. Trudy McIntosh, Sky News, Canberra.
1: The US military has conducted a 13th consecutive night of attacks on Iran. As our Washington correspondent Jonathan Kersley reports, the fresh strikes come as Donald Trump warns of the largest escalation the conflict has seen.
9: It's been almost two consecutive weeks of attacks on Iran by America, US Central Command confirming it was carrying out a 13th consecutive night of strikes it says is aimed to hold Iran accountable and diminish threats from the Islamic Revolutionary Guard Corps to commercial shipping. And President Trump is warning of a major escalation, telling Axios, "I am considering a massive attack bigger than ever before. I am close to making a decision. We are all set for it."
10: We're doing very well against the Islamic Republic of Iran. We're doing extremely well. They would like to do something, but I say they're not ready yet. They need more of the same. They're not ready yet. They got some evil intentions. We cannot let them have a nuclear weapon.
11: The president's policy is a head for an eye. I mean, honestly, that's what it's going to be. I mean, they will pay a very heavy price.
9: Iran has been targeting Jordan, Kuwait and Bahrain again, but Tehran has issued a warning to the United Kingdom that its assets could come under attack if Britain helps the United States carry out strikes on Iran by allowing America to use British bases. The British response was to say the UK is ready to defend itself. President Trump has also warned Iran if the Houthis fire on more ships in the Red Sea, he will hold the Iranian regime responsible. This as the price of oil climbs to above $100 a barrel. Donald Trump has seemingly changed his mind on how he would respond to ship attacks. Earlier in the week, he said the US would strike a bridge or power plant if Iran attacked commercial shipping vessels. Now he's saying he will make Iran pay by taking it from assets the United States is holding. And while he doesn't want Iran to have a nuclear weapon, the American president has struck a nuclear deal with Saudi Arabia for civil use. But he says it's conditional on the Arab nation signing up to the Abraham Accords, normalizing relations with Israel. That condition wasn't in the original announcement.
12: Just a minor point of clarification on the Saudi nuclear deal. Did Prime Minister Netanyahu request this provision?
13: Not to my knowledge, no.
9: When it comes to Iran, Israeli officials are saying they are being briefed on what the United States could do next. But ultimately, that's in the hands of one man.
1: Coming up next on Newsnight, the end of an era. Australia's last Kokoda veteran dies. His life and legacy. Next.
14: Sky News will be back after this short break.

0: Well, aviation history has been made. This is after the first Qantas plane for Project Sunrise arrived in Melbourne from France. The non-stop test flight from Toulouse to Melbourne saw the new long-range Airbus fly nearly 17,000 kilometres in 19 hours. The aircraft's journey marks the start of its mission to fly non-stop from Sydney to London and New York. Those flights are scheduled to begin in 2027. Australia's last surviving Kokoda veteran, Reginald James Chard, has died at the age of 102. RSL Australia announcing his death in a statement on Friday afternoon, part of it reading, "We extend our deepest condolences to Reg's family, friends, and all the lives that he touched throughout his incredible life. Rest easy, Reg. Your courage lives on in every step along that track." Mr. Chard enlisted in the Australian Army in 1942 when he was 18 years old. Queensland's billion-dollar poultry industry is on high alert after the testing of a bird carcass returned a positive result for bird flu. The dead petrel washed up on Moreton Island off Brisbane's coast.
1: On the pristine beach of Moreton Island, a devastating discovery.
2: It was a migratory bird found washed up on Moreton Island.
1: The petrel found deceased by rangers last weekend. Tests carried out in Brisbane returning positive results for H5 bird flu late last night.
3: So the Department of Primary Industries has moved from what we called a lean forward incident management arrangement to a full stand-up after this detection.
1: Further tests at a federal level now being carried out.
4: What we're really concerned about is when it's got into a wildlife population, there's very little we can do to stop it spreading from there.
1: The detection, marking the likely first case of bird flu in Queensland, brings the national count to 18. The outbreak beginning in June in Western Australia, the state now recording 10 cases, 5 in South Australia. Two birds have also tested positive in New South Wales. The majority of cases in migratory seabirds, meaning the spread to Queensland, likely inevitable.
5: Because we've had quite a number around Australia and they're known to come to southeast Queensland, I would suspect it's only a matter of time before we get another.
6: Whilst this additional suspect case in Queensland is disappointing, it is a sign of our strong biosecurity system working.
1: Outbreaks globally have devastated poultry industries, one in Brazil last year leading to the culling of 17,000 birds. The minister briefing the state's billion-dollar poultry industry and other stakeholders today.
3: It is very important for me to state that there has been no detection of H5 bird flu in poultry in Australia.
1: The CSIRO in Victoria is now carrying out further tests, expected to confirm the positive result in the coming days.
0: An alleged Comanchero associate has been arrested at Sydney Airport. New South Wales police say 37-year-old Daniel Tutonji had outstanding arrest warrants for drug supply, directing a criminal group and dealing with the proceeds of crime offences. The warrants were issued after a search in 2018 at a property in Randwick in Sydney where drugs, guns and $95,000 were seized. Tutonji is said to be a high-ranking member of the bikie gang. Pressure is mounting on the Victorian Premier Jacinta Allen's leadership as new unemployment figures are released and a new plan to tackle organised crime. Our state political reporter Georgie Dickerson has the details from Melbourne.
7: Parliament returns on Tuesday, where the Victorian opposition will move a motion of no confidence in the Premier's leadership. But no confidence could also come from within her own Labor caucus. The latest unemployment figures released have Victoria claiming the top spot for all the wrong reasons on 5.1%, the nation's highest levels since the pandemic. And it's not good timing for the Premier following a caucus retreat earlier this week, where there is speculated to be growing frustration from within Labor members. But it's believed the only other contender for the top spot may not be willing to make the jump. It was only on the 15th of June that this happened.
8: Are you going to ask her to step aside?
9: No.
8: Can you look her in the eye and say that?
9: I can look you in the eye and say that, Premier.
7: The Premier's colleagues wouldn't be drawn on internal conversations, saying its focus remains on Victorians.
10: I support the Premier and I support the government's priorities because they are about being focused on the Victorian community.
11: Nothing would surprise me about this Premier or this government. They will do anything to stay in power. They are corrupt. That's clearly been demonstrated by $15 billion going out the back door to crooks and bikies and strippers.
7: In another move to neutralise internal rumblings, Premier is expected to put a new proposal to the Labor caucus next week in a bid to tackle criminal exploitation of major building sites and the firebombing turf wars that are rampant across the state. The Age has revealed Victoria Police's proposed design includes a permanent organised crime command within Victoria Police, stronger intelligence sharing within federal agencies, greater use of financial investigations to target criminal syndicates, and improved protection for confidential informants. The Premier remains adamant cost blowouts are due to inflation, not corruption.
0: Disgraced former union leader John Setka is reportedly set to be expelled from the CFMEU. The Age has revealed the union's new administrator is leading the push to cancel Mr. Setka's membership over his repeated threats to staff. He led the powerful construction body for 12 years and has 2 weeks to argue why he shouldn't be sacked. Over 2 weeks, every detail of the 2023 SeaWorld helicopter crash that killed four people has been picked apart by experts. But on Friday, the grieving victims' families had their chance to speak, delivering powerful statements about how their lives have forever been changed.
12: Soaring high above the Gold Coast Broadwater, a SeaWorld helicopter on a collision course. The 2023 joyride ending in tragedy. Mother Vanessa Tadros, UK tourists Ron and Diane Hughes, and pilot Ashley Jenkinson all killed. Today, a two-week inquest into the mid-air crash came to a close, but not before Simon Tadros, who lost his wife Vanessa on that fatal flight, spoke of his heartbreak. What was supposed to be a beautiful memory has turned into a lifetime of sadness and regret. I lost the love of my life. I lost my world. I lost my rock. Their son Nicholas was on board too, just 10 years old when he sustained life-altering injuries. The court hearing, he hopes one day he will wake up, open his eyes and see his mother again. While the children of Ron and Diane Hughes spoke of the special moments they'll never get to share. Ron's son, Phil, hoped his dad would be best man at his upcoming wedding. That moment has been taken from me. It's something I'll carry with me for the rest of my life. SeaWorld Helicopters acknowledging how hard this process must have been and passing on their very sincere sympathies for the loss of their loved ones. The inquest may now be over, but tonight, for all families involved, there's still a wait for answers. The coroner will now consider all evidence before handing down her findings.
0: The inner city studio of one of the nation's most celebrated artists, Brett Whiteley, is reopening to the public. The gallery honouring his homecoming to the city, bringing together more than 80 different artworks.
13: An artist's retreat in Surrey Hills, preserved from a moment in time. Brett Whiteley may no longer be with us, but these walls tell the story of his life.
14: So that these immense sweeps.
13: His former wife and muse Wendy, integral to the exhibition about the family's return to Sydney in 1969.
15: It's about us coming home from Europe via living in London and France and New York and home. And that's a photograph of us arriving on the boat from Fiji. And then we discovered Lavender Bay and decided to stay in Australia.
13: A love letter to our city, and Brett's presence is clear in every corner.
16: We have his possessions and his art materials exactly as they were before he died.
13: Among the relics, the 16-metre-wide self-portrait Alchemy, a roadmap of his life combining the humorous and frightening.
17: There's a human brain in there, there's a little stuffed bird, there's letters in there.
13: Also hung on the immersive interiors, iconic paintings of our harbour.
18: This is not your ordinary museum. It's the studio where Brett Whiteley's famous works were brought to life, inviting visitors to admire the art in the very place it was made.
17: He slept, he dreamt, he had angst here, he was creative in this very space.
13: From tomorrow, the public can step inside free of charge As for whether the acclaimed artist himself would approve...
15: So I think he'd be amazed. He should be.
14: You'll see something that you truly have never seen before.
0: Coming up next on Newsnight, we'll head overseas. A millennia-old shipwreck reveals treasures off the shores of Croatia. We'll tell you more.
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0: Sky News will be back after this short break.
1: The federal government has updated its travel advice for Bahrain and Kuwait, both countries now under a level 4 do not travel warning. The Australian government listing intensifying military strikes and reprisal attacks as the reason for the upgraded advice. It's as the security situation in the Middle East region continues to deteriorate. Well, despite tensions increasing between the United States and Canada since Donald Trump's second election victory, the two nations continue to work closely to defend North America, forces teaming up to intercept Russian and Chinese aircraft in the increasingly contested Arctic.
2: While the U.S. and Canada trade tariffs and insults on the ground.
3: What I'd like to see Canada become our 51st state.
4: But Canada doesn't live because of the United States.
2: In the air, they still fly side by side. NORAD, the North American Aerospace Defense Command, is the first line of defense for both the U.S. and Canada against aircraft and missiles from Russia, China, North Korea, and beyond.
5: Tell me how important and how that partnership works.
6: That partnership is fantastic, right? So if you look at it, as we go to work in protecting the really Alaska, the Pacific region, really our northern hemisphere. You saw that map again. If you look down the top of the world where the Arctic is and everything gets out there. So we are working constantly together with our Canadian allies. We really can't do this homeland defense piece for the Arctic region without our two nations working in collaboration with each other.
2: Here, everything is a combined effort. Joint mission, joint commands, and joint sorties, often scrambling to intercept Russian and Chinese aircraft testing North American airspace. And those flybys can be close and dangerous, like this one involving a Russian fighter jet in 2024.
7: That was one of my pilots. Uh-huh. I don't know who that Russian pilot was, but I'm sure that they probably got some talking to and they got back to their base. I would hope they did.
8: Eielson Air Force Base is first to respond to any air incursions by Russian or Chinese aircraft, and it's home not just to F-16s, but also state-of-the-art F-35s.
2: Inside NORAD's operations center, the wall is decorated with stars marking each intercept of a Russian or Chinese aircraft. And that list is growing. Since January 2025, U.S. fighter aircraft have conducted some two dozen intercepts in the Alaska Air Defense Identification Zone, where U.S. and Canadian fighters respond to any threats in the air.
5: What is the operation tempo up here lately?
9: Yeah, the operation tempo has been pretty heavy. I've lost count, to be frank and honest. But we do it, and it helps us demonstrate our ability to defend our theater and operate in the environment, which we know Alaska is challenging.
2: It's a challenge U.S. and Canadian commanders still make clear they can only meet together.
10: Absolutely essential here, not just from Alaska being, you know, a lot of common interest with Canada, but from a mission partner perspective, showing that combined effort and, you know, defense of the homeland of North America. Keeping integrated on that is absolutely essential for us.
1: UK Prime Minister Andy Burnham is spending his first day at the new Number 10 North in Manchester. The branch of Downing Street in England's north is part of Mr. Burnham's plan to shift power away from London. He addressed the staff there a short time ago.
11: It creates that sense of a more balanced country and that big things can be done from here. But this is the place where kind of Whitehall meets the rest of the country. I've called it the nerve centre for a rewired Britain.
1: And Lucy McDade has the latest from outside Number 10 North in Manchester.
12: lot is riding on it. But on the point about atmosphere, interestingly, actually, as the morning has gone on, more and more people walking through this square in Manchester have stopped, you know, taking photos, genuinely seem quite invested in this idea of Number 10 North. Of course, the majority, if not all of the people here, know Andy Burnham from his time as Mayor of Greater Manchester, so want to see what he's going to achieve inside this building behind me. On the point about what is hinging on this, well, an awful lot. Andy Burnham has really made this a flagship part of his premiership. Politicians have spoken a long time about devolution, pushing powers out of Westminster, but Andy Burnham has made it one of his key priorities. It has become an Andy Burnham buzzword, and so Number 10 North has come to signify that promise. It was one of his biggest policy announcements before even becoming Prime Minister, Number 10 North, and it is more than just a building. Indeed, it is a bit of a nondescript building, isn't it? Actually, partly because of security reasons. At the moment, GCHQ works inside here, so this is seen as a pretty appropriate place to house a Prime Minister who's choosing to work here for at least one day a week, indeed other very senior politicians as well. But what will happen inside this building, the decisions that will be made, will determine the success of an Andy Burnham premiership. He wants decisions to be made here on things like council house building, public transport, greater public control of utilities like water and energy. He wants money to be spent here. So the idea that all of the big decisions in Westminster get made in SW1, in Whitehall, in the Houses of Parliament, and smaller decisions get made of outside of Westminster, he wants to scrap that. He wants to change that completely. And now one of the criticisms is that actually, will this help just people in the north of England? What about people in the southwest, the southeast, the Midlands? Well, he's saying that from here, this base here, they will drive growth in every postcode. That's another key phrase that we are hearing time and time again from Andy Burnham.
1: Archaeologists have revealed they've been sitting on a 10-year-old secret, a shipwreck near Croatia. Inside the wreckage, gold, gemstones and an ornate ring have been found, which may help reveal who was on board.
13: Hidden beneath the deep waters of the Adriatic, a shipwreck is revealing secrets from the past. Archaeologists have spent a decade lifting treasures from the seabed dating back to the Byzantine era 1,300 years ago.
14: For me, it's the most important shipwreck of its period.
13: Uncovering medieval gold coins belonging to the Heraclius dynasty, buckles encrusted with rubies, emeralds and pearls, and a gold signet ring with the image of a Byzantine emperor. This is the largest amount of gold ever found on a shipwreck in the Mediterranean, this lead researcher says. And experts believe this wasn't an ordinary trading vessel. The precious jewels, a clue. Someone important may have been on board.
14: The major cargo seems to be the people who are moving and, of course, the precious objects.
13: But for the archaeologists, the real treasure isn't the gold. It's the chance to better understand civilization that helped shape the modern world.
14: How the Mediterranean was held together by its sea routes, how it fragmented, how the empire fell apart.
13: With the possibility, more pieces of the story are still waiting to be uncovered beneath the sand.
1: Coming up next, we'll have all of the sport for you as a captain's knock sees the Roosters down the Knights in a thriller. Newcastle's injury toll has worsened significantly.
0: Sky News will be back after this short break.

0: Sky News will be back after this short break.
1: Time for all the sport now, and Fremantle has flexed its premiership muscle, defeating West Coast by 70 points in the Western Derby. Jai Amos booting five majors to help the Dockers remain undefeated at Optus Stadium this season.
2: West Coast and Fremantle facing off in the 63rd Western Derby. The Eagles desperate to claim bragging rights for the first time in over 2 years.
3: Lines them up for the dream start for the underdogs.
2: The crosstown rivals going goal for goal in the opening term until Jack Williams gave the Eagles the edge.
3: Lovely kick of the footy, sees it sailing through.
2: West Coast ahead by a point at the first change, and they came out of the shed soaring.
3: The bounce important and set up. Cole crunched in a tackle, fed it back. Murdoch! The Eagles continue on their way.
2: But it didn't take long for Frio to flip the script. Jai Amos booting three straight goals to help his side hit the front.
3: Fremantle a chance to burst forward again. Frederick is fleet of foot. He's got options. They're out again. Pick your poison. He had three to choose from. And Amos bangs through another.
2: The Dockers with an 8-point halftime lead. And soon the flag favourites were back doing what they do best.
3: The 1-2 punch from Murphy Reid.
2: Josh Tracy getting up close and personal with the Purple Army. Michael Frederick finding Fremantle's fifth straight major.
3: The Dockers cause the turnover and they can punish you at every opportunity.
2: West Coast salvaging a slice of pride in the third term, while Harley Reid is likely to come under MRO scrutiny.
4: I think they'll look at it the same as a stomach punch. I really do, in and around the contest. It's one of those ones that you don't want to see in our game.
2: Fremantle ahead by 32 points at the final change and counting.
5: Tracy got there late. Tchaikovsky, too swift. Tchaikovsky.
2: Jai Amos snapping his fifth goal of the night as Mason Cox set the derby alight.
3: Get stuck into each other with the showdown and plenty of words between those two.
2: But things were about to get even worse for West Coast.
4: See how it's just locked in place there. Mm. On the outside. Oh, the gash.
5: Big gash as well.
4: Yeah.
2: Oliver Franco medicabbed off the field with a suspected knee injury. Luke Jackson adding further insult to the Eagles' injuries.
3: He's down the front, but Jackson just did his own roving. Just got a shoelace on it.
2: Fremantle sealing a fifth straight Western Derby with a 70-point win over West Coast and protecting their perfect home record this season. Sophie Norris, Fox Sports News.
1: Geelong is guaranteed of at least a wildcard berth in the AFL finals, beating Melbourne to get its first back-to-back win in 2 months. The Cats took control of the game with a big second quarter before finishing strongly to win by 20 points at the MCG.
6: Melbourne on their way back to the top, Geelong looking to stay there.
3: To always get it to Cozzy, and that is why!
6: Jack Steele and Cozzy Pickett working towards the former aim. Shannon Neal contributing three early goals towards the latter.
7: Keeps his opponent at bay by the reach that he has.
6: Brad Close, similarly super as set-up man.
7: Geelong just seemed to continually look to kick to the contest.
6: Four goal assists before he hit the scoreboard himself. Patrick Dangerfield hitting the physio's table.
8: His knee just gets caught in there, so his left groin.
6: Concern for Tom Stewart too, partially alleviated by a 7-2 second term.
9: Coughed it up, O'Connor with a late look. It arrives in the nick of time.
6: Geelong by 20 points at the long break. Melbourne seeking salvation. Jake Lever a steady hand down back. Cozzy less composed up front.
10: They tried hard to give him the goal.
7: Tried the nutmeg.
6: One goal from Harvey Langford and two from Bailey Fritch, giving a display of the D's A-game.
9: Defensive calamity for the Cats.
6: Latrell Pickett concussed.
8: Just the elbow.
6: Dangerfield playing through discomfort. A 50-metre penalty against Langford, gifting Geelong a goal.
9: And Geelong just pushed their way clear, heading toward three-quarter time.
6: Geelong by 18 at three-quarter time. Melbourne fighting in the final term.
3: They need it now. They've got it.
6: But But in footy's laws of physics, for every D's action, there was an equal and opposite Cats reaction.
9: Wiltshire regathers, settles, he's kicked his third.
6: 3 goals for Ollie Wiltshire, 5 for Neil.
11: Little his personal best. And bring team and personal joy.
6: Ollie Henry's 4th, the final nail in the coffin.
9: And that will be that.
6: Fritch off late with an injury. His D's off the winners list for the first time in a month. Geelong issuing the comp a reminder of what they're still capable of. Sunila Wasti, Fox Sports News.
1: To the NRL, and the Rabbitohs have scored a thrilling 28-26 win over the Storm at Accor Stadium. In a huge blow for the Storm, though, Harry Grant went down with a hamstring injury. The loss means the season is now on life support.
12: The Storm had won 12 of their last 15 against the Rabbitohs heading into this clash, but South Sydney started the stronger of the two sides, with Campbell Graham pinching an early try, and Jack Whiten quickly gave the hosts an 8-0 lead.
13: Right side this time, on to Whiten, turns them around and scores. We'll use the word passive again. No one made an attempt.
12: Before a costly miss from the Rabbitohs allowed the Storm to stroll over.
13: A one tackle miss, that opens up. And Melbourne have got their first. Tui Mulatu-Brown scores in the corner.
12: As South Sydney's defence let them down again.
13: Ute Ikemanu taking them on back to Keeley. That's a great moment for Stefano.
12: Then a piece of individual brilliance from Suafa Alongo gave the visitors a 16-8 half-time lead.
13: Turns Dufty inside out like a sock.
12: But there was a major blow for the Storm, with Harry Grant suffering a hamstring injury with scans to reveal the severity. In the second half, Brandon Smith got the Rabbitohs back in it as a determined Alex Johnston put the Bunnies in front.
13: Johnston, here comes another yes!
12: South Sydney extended their lead thanks to John Rattle, but the Storm weren't done yet.
13: There's a chance, and there you go. Wish out over. More tries to come.
12: And Nick Meaney put them in the lead with under 10 to go.
13: Gives it to Meaney. Meaney just turned South Sydney around, and Melbourne regained the lead.
12: But Campbell Graham's second try, just 5 minutes from full time, proved to be the match winner.
13: Over the top.
12: Rabbitohs getting home 28-26 in a thriller. Daniel Ramis, Fox Sports News.
1: Well, James Tedesco has led his Roosters to a fifth straight win in a thrilling one-point victory over the Newcastle Knights. The Tricolours captain returned to the side for his first game since suffering a concussion in Origin 3 and was in vintage form, scoring a hat-trick.
14: Here just because they want that top two spot. This is the wonderful time of the year when...
15: Butcher straight down the left side. Oh. He's got three. James Tedesco. He's everywhere. James Tedesco scores. Oh, they're deadly, the Roosters.
1: Knights were relentless in a seesawing match, scoring with less than 10 minutes left to lock up the game. A Daly Cherry Evans field goal with less than 3 minutes remaining on the clock, sealing a 23-22 victory for the Roosters. Big concerns, though, for the Knights, with Dylan Brown limping from the field with a knee injury, while Dylan Lucas was medicabbed away with a suspected broken ankle. And a reminder, you can get more Fox Sports News over at Fox Sports News Channel 500. Time for an all-important look at the weekend weather. Here's Sky News weather senior meteorologist Rob Sharp.
16: Weather looks lovely for much of the country this weekend, although there'll still be some showers for the southeast corner of Australia. Adelaide, Melbourne and Hobart all likely to see at least some wet weather moving through, but at least it's not as cold as it has been over the last couple of days there. But for Sydney-siders, the coldest morning of the year so far is on the way, down at 5 degrees, before we then see a mild top of 20 into the afternoon. For much more detail on the weather ahead, come and join us on Channel 601.
1: And that is it for us this evening. Stay tuned, though, for world news overnight, including emergency evacuations are taking place in France and Spain as wildfires spread. All of that coming up next.
0: Sky News will be back after this short break.

0: Socceroo and World Cup star Christian Volpato allegedly caught speeding with drugs in his system in Sydney. The Labor Party faithful push for a stronger crackdown on gambling on day two of the party's national conference. Unjustified and inconsistent, the federal government responds to America's 12.5% tariff on Australian goods. In Fox Sports News tonight, Fremantle flexes its premiership muscles in the Western Derby, hammering their biggest rivals by 70. And the Rabbitohs win an arm wrestle over the Storm, Melbourne's top eight hopes further dented by another key injury.
1: And in weather, many areas are still seeing their coldest weather of the year so far through the southeast, and that includes Sydney into Saturday morning. For much more on the weather, join us on Channel 601.
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0: Hello and welcome to Newsnight. I'm Matt Taylor. Thanks for your company here on Sky News. Well, first tonight, we have an unfolding situation on Queensland's Fraser Coast where an emergency declaration has been issued after a police officer was shot in the leg. It's understood the officer was shot while attending a domestic violence report in Yengari shortly before 6 o'clock on Friday evening. The 36-year-old senior constable was flown to a hospital in Brisbane in a stable condition. There are reports the man is armed with a semi-automatic rifle. An exclusion zone is currently in place. Socceroo Christian Volpato is the target of a police investigation after he was booked twice for speeding late on Thursday night in Sydney, the 22-year-old allegedly testing positive for cocaine on the second occasion.
3: The 22-year-old from Sassuolo.
4: Christian Volpato had only just announced himself to the football world.
3: Now defensive cover comes! Volpato!
4: Starring for the Socceroos at the World Cup, back in Australia, he's been in hot demand.
5: Now you're here after the biggest tournament in the world. How are you feeling after it?
6: I don't know, it was a bit surreal, to be honest. Every expectation I had as a kid, like it matched it.
4: But now he's in hot water. In a period of 2 hours last night, the 22-year-old was a magnet for police. At 11.05 last night, he was clocked in a BMW coupe on the Anzac Bridge, allegedly travelling up to 94 kilometres per hour in a 60 zone. He was booked and breath tested, which returned a negative result. At 1.10am, he was stopped again by police on the Anzac Bridge, allegedly travelling at 109 kilometres an hour. He underwent a roadside drug test and allegedly returned a positive result for cocaine.
1: For his speeding on this bridge, Volpato was immediately banned from driving for 6 months in New South Wales. As for the drug test, police are still waiting for the lab results. If it's positive, he'll be sent a court attendance notice and it will have to be delivered in Italy, where he lives and plays.
4: In the hours before he was arrested, Volpato attended his old school, St Joseph's College. And his advice to the boys, never give up, no matter what anyone says. Football Australia says it's monitoring the matter and will support the player throughout this process. He's due to fly out this evening for pre-season training with his Italian club, Sassuolo.
0: Labor is being dragged to a stronger crackdown on gambling in video games, but a bigger debate is looming over Israel as a former cabinet minister calls for a radical change to the party platform. Our political correspondent Cam Redden filed this report from Labor's National Conference in Adelaide.
7: Labor's legislation currently before the parliament would crack down on gambling advertising, but the opposition, Greens, Crossbench and now its own party members want the government to go further.
8: Gambling is a tax on working people, and at this point, online gambling is regulated by three guys in a tin shed in the Northern Territory, and it's not good enough.
7: The party's rank and file successfully pushing for a more ambitious approach, requiring Labor to consider further restrictions on chance-based elements in video games, known as loot boxes, that are currently allowed for teenagers 15 years and over.
9: These are dangerous lessons for children to learn through just simply playing a computer game.
10: People can have a sensible bet, but we also need to make sure that we're looking after people that need help.
7: Visiting the Osborne shipyard in South Australia, the Defence Minister commits another $4.5 billion to the site tasked with building Australia's fleet of nuclear-powered submarines.
10: And this is a critical part of the pathway.
7: AUKUS remains a sore spot with parts of Labor's left faction, but even its strongest detractors concede there's little momentum to reconsider the commitment.
11: And I think the leadership is so scared, both of the rank and file raising it, but I think scared of upsetting their American partners that they dare not let even a debate happen at conference.
7: The first real debate is looming for the final day. Former Cabinet Minister Ed Husic wants his colleagues to back a motion accusing Israel of genocide and calling for officials to be withdrawn from Tel Aviv. To this point, most internal disputes have been ironed out behind closed doors, but this is shaping as one that will likely make it to the conference floor.
0: Liberal MP Julian Lisa has broken down in tears while sharing his account of the Bondi terror attack at the Royal Commission. The Jewish Australian says he worries about the future of a country that cannot guarantee the safety of its citizens.
12: Shadow Education Minister Julian Lisa has been vocal about his experience with anti-Semitism in the past, but never to this extent.
13: And this little hand grabbed my hand really tight. And he said to me, "Dad, how do you know we're going to be safe?" And although I could see the police car there, I said to him, "James, of course, we'll be safe.

0: But of course, I couldn't guarantee it. And what sort of Australia are we setting up where an 8-year-old child doesn't feel safe going to a place of worship? It's not the Australia I know and love, and it's not the Australia I want for my children or anyone's children.
1: Weeks earlier, Mr. Lisa was on a cherry picker with a rabbi in northern Sydney when he learned of a terror attack on the other side of the city.
0: And I said to him, I think we should get down as quickly as we can after we'd said the prayers and lit the candle, because at that stage we had no idea whether these events that had taken place in Bondi were something more coordinated and could affect us in St. Ives.
1: A former senior analyst at the New South Wales Crime Commission says senior leadership failed to recognise unique threats to the Jewish community during her time at the organisation.
2: I think it's fair to say from my experience, my senior colleagues at that time didn't have a strong understanding either of Jewish history or culture, nor the unique threat environment as it impacted on the Jewish community.
1: The Royal Commission also heard that a Melbourne rabbi was allegedly called a pedophile, maggot rat, and genocidal Jew. Despite that, the incident wasn't logged with police. The head of crime and counter-terrorism at Victoria Police has conceded training doesn't include modern forms of hatred.
3: Do you think it might be of assistance if some of the guidance material that's produced for prejudice-motivated crime in connection with the Jewish community picked up on some of that kind of language and framing in terms of how prejudice might manifest for the Jewish community in words like genocidal and the like?
4: Yes, I would agree that a greater example is a much better way of providing advice to members.
1: The Jewish Communal Appeal now spends more than a third of its annual funding on private security, money that could otherwise support education, aged care and community programs.
2: In a world where philanthropic funds are finite, there is a constant debate within the JCA and within Jewish philanthropy more broadly about the increasing need to invest in the wall at the expense of the garden, which could leave that garden to wilt.
1: The Royal Commission will turn its attention to anti-Semitism in government, hospitals and schools next week. Aspen Blomfield, Sky News.
5: Prosecutors are appealing a judge's decision to exclude the viral video of two former Bankstown nurses from their evidence after it was ruled inadmissible. Prosecutors are arguing the footage displays the full context of what happened and should be played in full at the trial.
6: A high-profile case making it to the state's highest court. There'd be a case without the video, Mr. Former Bankstown nurses Ahmed Rashad Nadir and Sarah Abdulebdeh will face trial in August after pleading not guilty to using a carriage service to menace, harass or offend. It's alleged the recordings show the pair made menacing or offensive statements, including threats against Israeli patients, during an online video chat on Chat Rouletka. Lawyers for the nurses argue the recordings were illegally made and an invasion of privacy. Last month, Judge Michael McHugh agreed, ruling the video inadmissible. He argued it was recorded improperly and without the nurses' consent. The prosecution is appealing that ruling, arguing the video is crucial evidence because it captures not only what was said, but the context, tone, facial expressions and gestures made during the exchange. Lawyers told the court the footage must be viewed in its entirety to properly characterise the alleged offendings. The Crown also argued the recordings were made by Israeli influencer Max Ilinsky on his computer in Israel, meaning no offence was committed under New South Wales law when it was captured. Ahmed Rashad Nadir and Sarah Abdulebdeh have since been stood down from their roles and prohibited from practising in Australia. The trial will begin on August 31. Crystal Wu, Sky News Sydney.
5: Australia is pleading with the United States to change its mind after President Trump imposed higher tariffs. The Trump administration claims countries like Australia aren't doing enough to combat forced labour, but many here don't buy it.
7: Another bump in the road for Australia's trade with America.
8: These tariffs are unjustified. And we call on the United States government to reverse them.
7: The Trade Minister

0: are not happy with President Trump's decision to impose a higher 12.5% tariff on Australian goods.
1: We want to see less tariffs rather than more.
2: They are a great friend and they shouldn't impose taxes on our exports to the United States.
0: Australia has been lumped in with more than 50 other countries that the US claims are failing to stop the entry of goods made with slave labour.
3: If I'm shipping into a third country, even a place like Australia, where maybe they don't have a robust law like this, you know, they might accept goods made with forced labour from, China or Malaysia or wherever, and then our goods exported from the US have to compete with that. That's not fair to our workers, it's not fair to our unions.
0: Australia insists it has very high standards.
1: That the legal regime that we have in Australia in respect of forced labour is amongst the best legal regimes that exist in the world today. And we're making that point very clearly to the Trump administration as well.
0: There's significant scepticism in Canberra about the new justification. The Trump administration had been searching for new ways to impose tariffs after the Liberation Day measures were deemed unlawful by the Supreme Court back in March.
4: Is they're trying to backfill the massive hole that's been left by the defeat of those revenue measures in the court?
5: It's not because there's a newfound interest in modern slavery or forced labour. It's because they were needing a cloak under which to be able to put a general across-the-board protectionist measure.
0: Australia has been able to secure significant exemptions from Trump's tariffs, and those deals still stand. More than 70% of Australian goods enter the United States tariff-free, including beef, copper, and pharmaceuticals. That's given Australia a significant comparative advantage over trade rivals. The Trade Minister even boasting...
6: And we are now exporting 67% more product into the United States than before the so-called Liberation Day.
0: An unexpected upside from Trump's ongoing trade war. Trudy McIntosh, Sky News, Canberra.
7: The US military has conducted a 13th consecutive night of attacks on Iran. As our Washington correspondent Jonathan Kersley reports, the fresh strikes come as Donald Trump warns of the largest escalation the conflict has seen.
8: It's been almost two consecutive weeks of attacks on Iran by America. US Central Command confirming it was carrying out a 13th consecutive night of strikes, it says, is aimed to hold Iran accountable and diminish threats from the Islamic Revolutionary Guard Corps to commercial shipping. And President Trump is warning of a major escalation, telling Axios, "I am considering a massive attack, bigger than ever before. I am close to making a decision. We are all set for it."
9: We're doing very well against the Islamic Republic of Iran. We're doing extremely well. They would like to do something, but I say they're not ready yet. They need more of the same. They're not ready yet. They got some evil intentions. We cannot let them have a nuclear weapon.
10: The president's policy is a head for an eye. I mean, honestly, that's what it's going to be. I mean, they will pay a very heavy price.
8: Iran has been targeting Jordan, Kuwait and Bahrain again, but Tehran has issued a warning to the United Kingdom that its assets could come under attack if Britain helps the United States carry out strikes on Iran by allowing America to use British bases. The British response was to say the UK is ready to defend itself. President Trump has also warned Iran if the Houthis fire on more ships in the Red Sea, he will hold the Iranian regime responsible. This as the price of oil climbs to above $100 a barrel. Donald Trump has seemingly changed his mind on how he would respond to ship attacks. Earlier in the week, he said the US would strike a bridge or power plant if Iran attacked commercial shipping vessels. Now he's saying he will make Iran pay by taking it from assets the United States is holding. And while he doesn't want Iran to have a nuclear weapon, the American president has struck a nuclear deal with Saudi Arabia for civil use. But he says it's conditional on the Arab nation signing up to the Abraham Accords, normalizing relations with Israel. That condition wasn't in the original announcement.
11: Just a minor point of clarification on the Saudi nuclear deal. Did Prime Minister Netanyahu request this provision?
12: Not to my knowledge, no.
8: When it comes to Iran, Israeli officials are saying they are being briefed on what the United States could do next. But ultimately, that's in the hands of one man.
7: Coming up next on Newsnight, the end of an era. Australia's last Kokoda veteran dies. His life and legacy. Next.
13: Sky News will be back after this short break.

0: Sky News will be back after this short break.
1: Well, aviation history has been made. This is after the first Qantas plane for Project Sunrise arrived in Melbourne from France. The non-stop test flight from Toulouse to Melbourne saw the new long-range Airbus fly nearly 17,000 kilometres in 19 hours. The aircraft's journey marks the start of its mission to fly non-stop from Sydney to London and New York. Those flights are scheduled to begin in 2027. Australia's last surviving Kokoda veteran, Reginald James Chard, has died at the age of 102. RSL Australia announcing his death in a statement on Friday afternoon, part of it reading, "We extend our deepest condolences to Reg's family, friends, and all the lives that he touched throughout his incredible life. Rest easy, Reg. Your courage lives on in every step along that track." Mr. Chard enlisted in the Australian Army in 1942 when he was 18 years old. Queensland's billion-dollar poultry industry is on high alert after the testing of a bird carcass returned a positive result for bird flu. The dead petrel washed up on Moreton Island off Brisbane's coast.
2: On the pristine beach of Moreton Island, a devastating discovery.
3: It was a migratory bird found washed up on Moreton Island.
2: The petrel found deceased by rangers last weekend. Tests carried out in Brisbane returning positive results for H5 bird flu late last night.
4: So the Department of Primary Industries has moved from what we called a lean forward incident management arrangement to a full stand up after this detection.
2: Further tests at a federal level now being carried out.
5: What we're really concerned about is when it's got into a wildlife population, there's very little we can do to stop it spreading from there.
2: The detection, marking the likely first case of bird flu in Queensland, brings the national count to 18. The outbreak beginning in June in Western Australia, the state now recording 10 cases, 5 in South Australia. Two birds have also tested positive in New South Wales. The majority of cases in migratory seabirds, meaning the spread to Queensland, likely inevitable.
6: Because we've had quite a number around Australia and they're known to come to southeast Queensland, I would suspect it's only a matter of time before we get another.
7: Whilst this additional suspect case in Queensland is disappointing, it is a sign of our strong biosecurity system working.
2: Outbreaks globally have devastated poultry industries, one in Brazil last year leading to the culling of 17,000 birds. The minister briefing the state's billion-dollar poultry industry and other stakeholders today.
4: It is very important for me to state that there has been no detection of H5 bird flu in poultry in Australia.
2: The CSIRO in Victoria is now carrying out further tests, expected to confirm the positive result in the coming days.
1: An alleged Comanchero associate has been arrested at Sydney Airport. New South Wales police say 37-year-old Daniel Tutonji had outstanding arrest warrants for drug supply, directing a criminal group and dealing with the proceeds of crime offences. The warrants were issued after a search in 2018 at a property in Randwick in Sydney where drugs, guns and $95,000 were seized. Tutonji is said to be a high-ranking member of the bikie gang. Pressure is mounting on the Victorian Premier Jacinta Allen's leadership as new unemployment figures are released and a new plan to tackle organised crime. Our state political reporter Georgie Dickerson has the details from Melbourne.
8: Parliament returns on Tuesday, where the Victorian opposition will move a motion of no confidence in the Premier's leadership. But no confidence could also come from within her own Labor caucus. The latest unemployment figures released have Victoria claiming the top spot for all the wrong reasons on 5.1%, the nation's highest levels since the pandemic. And it's not good timing for the Premier following a caucus retreat earlier this week, where there is speculated to be growing frustration from within Labor members. But it's believed the only other contender for the top spot may not be willing to make the jump. It was only on the 15th of June that this happened.
9: Are you going to ask her to step aside?
10: No.
9: Can you look her in the eye and say that?
10: No.
9: I can look you in the eye and say that, Premier.
8: The Premier's colleagues wouldn't be drawn on internal conversations, saying its focus remains on Victorians.
10: I support the Premier and I support the government's priorities because they are about being focused on the Victorian community.
11: Nothing would surprise me about this Premier or this government. They will do anything to stay in power. They are corrupt. That's clearly been demonstrated by $15 billion going out the back door to crooks and bikies and strippers.
8: In another move to neutralise internal rumblings, the Premier is expected to put a new proposal to the Labor caucus next week in a bid to tackle criminal exploitation of major building sites and the firebombing turf wars that are rampant across the state. The Age has revealed Victoria Police's proposed design includes a permanent organised crime command within Victoria Police, stronger intelligence sharing within federal agencies, greater use of financial investigations to target criminal syndicates, and improved protection for confidential informants. The Premier remains adamant cost blowouts are due to inflation, not corruption.
1: Disgraced former union leader John Setker is reportedly set to be expelled from the CFMEU. The Age has revealed the union's new administrator is leading the push to cancel Mr. Setker's membership over his repeated threats to staff. He led the powerful construction body for 12 years and has 2 weeks to argue why he shouldn't be sacked. Well, for 2 weeks, every detail of the 2023 SeaWorld helicopter crash that killed four people has been picked apart by experts. But on Friday, the grieving victims' families had their chance to speak, delivering powerful statements about how their lives have forever been changed.
12: Soaring high above the Gold Coast Broadwater, a SeaWorld helicopter on a collision course. The 2023 joyride ending in tragedy. Mother Vanessa Tadros, UK tourists Ron and Diane Hughes, and pilot Ashley Jenkinson all killed. Today, a two-week inquest into the mid-air crash came to a close, but not before Simon Tadros, who lost his wife Vanessa on that fatal flight, spoke of his heartbreak. What was supposed to be a beautiful memory has turned into a lifetime of sadness and regret. I lost the love of my life. I lost my world. I lost my rock. Their son Nicholas was on board too, just 10 years old when he sustained life-altering injuries. The court hearing, he hopes one day he will wake up, open his eyes and see his mother again. While the children of Ron and Diane Hughes spoke of the special moments they'll never get to share. Ron's son, Phil, hoped his dad would be best man at his upcoming wedding. That moment has been taken from me. It's something I'll carry with me for the rest of my life. SeaWorld Helicopters acknowledging how hard this process must have been and passing on their very sincere sympathies for the loss of their loved ones. The inquest may now be over, but tonight, for all families involved, there's still a wait for answers. The coroner will now consider all evidence before handing down her findings.
1: The inner city studio of one of the nation's most celebrated artists, Brett Whiteley, is reopening to the public. The gallery honouring his homecoming to the city, bringing together more than 80 different artworks.
13: An artist's retreat in Surrey Hills, preserved from a moment in time. Brett Whiteley may no longer be with us, but these walls tell the story of his life.
14: So that these immense sweeps.
13: His former wife and muse Wendy, integral to the exhibition about the family's return to Sydney in 1969.
15: It's about us coming home from Europe via living in London and France and New York and home. And that's a photograph of us arriving on the boat from Fiji. And then we discovered Lavender Bay and decided to stay in Australia.
13: A love letter to our city, and Brett's presence is clear in every corner.
16: We have his possessions and his art materials exactly as they were before he died.
13: Among the relics, the 16-metre-wide self-portrait Alchemy, a roadmap of his life combining the humorous and frightening.
17: There's a human brain in there, there's a little stuffed bird, there's letters in there.
13: Also hung on the immersive interiors, iconic paintings of our harbour.
18: This is not your ordinary museum. It's the studio where Brett Whiteley's famous works were brought to life, inviting visitors to admire the art in the very place it was made.
17: He slept, he dreamt, he had angst here, he was creative in this very space.
13: From tomorrow, the public can step inside free of charge. As for whether the acclaimed artist himself would approve.
15: So I think he'd be amazed. He should be.
14: You'll see something that you truly have never seen before.
1: Coming up next on Newsnight, we'll head overseas. A millennia-old shipwreck reveals treasures off the shores of Croatia. We'll tell you more.
0: Sky News will be back after this short break.

0: Sky News will be back after this short break.
1: The federal government has updated its travel advice for Bahrain and Kuwait, both countries now under a level 4 do not travel warning. The Australian government listing intensifying military strikes and reprisal attacks as the reason for the upgraded advice. It's as the security situation in the Middle East region continues to deteriorate. Well, despite tensions increasing between the United States and Canada since Donald Trump's second election victory, the two nations continue to work closely to defend North America, forces teaming up to intercept Russian and Chinese aircraft in the increasingly contested Arctic.
2: While the U.S. and Canada trade tariffs and insults on the ground...
3: What I'd like to see, Canada become our 51st state.
4: But Canada doesn't live because of the United States.
2: In the air, they still fly side by side. NORAD, the North American Aerospace Defense Command, is the first line of defense for both the U.S. and Canada against aircraft and missiles from Russia, China, North Korea, and beyond.
5: Tell me how important and how that partnership works.
6: That partnership is fantastic, right? Mm-hmm. So if you look at it, as we go to work in protecting the really Alaska, the Pacific region, really our northern hemisphere. You saw that map again. If you look down the top of the world where the Arctic is and everything gets out there. So we are working constantly together with our Canadian allies. We really can't do this homeland defense piece for the Arctic region without our two nations working in collaboration with each other.
2: Here, everything is a combined effort. Joint mission, joint commands, and joint sorties, often scrambling to intercept Russian and Chinese aircraft testing North American airspace. And those flybys can be close and dangerous, like this one involving a Russian fighter jet in 2024.
7: That was one of my pilots. I'd say that I don't know who that Russian pilot was, but I'm sure that they probably got some talking to and they got back to their base. I would hope they did.
8: Eielson Air Force Base is first to respond to any air incursions by Russian or Chinese aircraft, and it's home not just to F-16s, but also state-of-the-art F-35s.
2: Inside NORAD's operations center, the wall is decorated with stars marking each intercept of a Russian or Chinese aircraft. And that list is growing. Since January 2025, U.S. fighter aircraft have conducted some 24 intercepts in the Alaska Air Defense Identification Zone, where U.S. and Canadian fighters respond to any threats in the air.
5: What is the operation tempo up here lately?
9: Yeah, the operation tempo has been pretty heavy. I've lost count, to be frank and honest. But we do it, and it helps us demonstrate our ability to defend our theater and operate in the environment, which we know Alaska is challenging.
2: It's a challenge U.S. and Canadian commanders still make clear they can only meet together.
10: Absolutely essential here, not just from Alaska being, you know, a lot of common interest with Canada, but from a mission partner perspective, showing that combined effort, you know, defense of the homeland of North America. Keeping integrated on that is absolutely essential for us.
1: UK Prime Minister Andy Burnham is spending his first day at the new Number 10 North in Manchester. The branch of Downing Street in England's north is part of Mr. Burnham's plan to shift power away from London. He addressed the staff there a short time ago.
11: It creates that sense of a more balanced country and that big things can be done from here. But this is the place where kind of Whitehall meets the rest of the country. I've called it the nerve centre for a rewired Britain.
1: And Lucy McDade has the latest from outside Number 10 North in Manchester.
12: A lot is riding on it, but on the point about atmosphere, interestingly, actually, as the morning has gone on, more and more people walking through this square in Manchester have stopped, you know, taking photos, genuinely seem quite invested in this idea of Number 10 North. Of course, the majority, if not all of the people here, know Andy Burnham from his time as mayor of Greater Manchester, so want to see what he's going to achieve inside this building behind me. On the point about what is hinging on this, well, an awful lot. Andy Burnham has really made this a flagship part of his premiership. Politicians have spoken a long time about devolution, pushing powers out of Westminster, but Andy Burnham has made it one of his key priorities. It has become an Andy Burnham buzzword, and so Number 10 North has come to signify that promise. It was one of his biggest policy announcements before even becoming Prime Minister, Number 10 North, and it is more than just a building. Indeed, it is a bit of a nondescript building, isn't it? Actually, partly because of security reasons. At the moment, GCHQ works inside here, so this is seen as a pretty appropriate place to house a Prime Minister who's choosing to work here for at least one day a week, indeed other very senior politicians as well. But what will happen inside this building, the decisions that will be made, will determine the success of an Andy Burnham premiership. He wants decisions to be made here on things like council house building, public transport, greater public control of utilities like water and energy. He wants money to be spent here. So the idea that all of the big decisions in Westminster get made in SW1, in Whitehall, in the Houses of Parliament, and smaller decisions get made outside of Westminster, he wants to scrap that. He wants to change that completely. And now one of the criticisms, is that actually, will this help just people in the north of England? What about people in the southwest, the southeast, the Midlands? Well, he's saying that from here, this base here, they will drive growth in every postcode. That's another key phrase that we are hearing time and time again from Andy Burnham.
1: Archaeologists have revealed they've been sitting on a 10-year-old secret, a shipwreck near Croatia. Inside the wreckage, gold, gemstones and an ornate ring have been found, which may help reveal who was on board.
13: Hidden beneath the deep waters of the Adriatic, a shipwreck is revealing secrets from the past. Archaeologists have spent a decade lifting treasures from the seabed dating back to the Byzantine era, 1,300 years ago.
14: For me, it's the most important shipwreck of its period.
13: Uncovering medieval gold coins belonging to the Heraclius dynasty, buckles encrusted with rubies, emeralds and pearls, and a gold signet ring with the image of a Byzantine emperor. This is the largest amount of gold ever found on a shipwreck in the Mediterranean, this lead researcher says. And experts believe this wasn't an ordinary trading vessel. The precious jewels, a clue. Someone important may have been on board.
14: The major cargo seems to be the people who are moving and, of course, the precious objects.
13: But for the archaeologists, the real treasure isn't the gold. It's the chance to better understand civilization that helped shape the modern world.
14: How the Mediterranean was held together by its sea routes, how it fragmented, how the empire fell apart.
13: With the possibility, more pieces of the story are still waiting to be uncovered beneath the sand.
1: Coming up next, we'll have all of the sport for you as a captain's knock sees the Roosters down the Knights in a thriller. Newcastle's injury toll has worsened significantly.
0: Sky News will be back after this short break.

0: Sky News will be back after this short break.
1: Time for all the sport now, and Fremantle has flexed its premiership muscle, defeating West Coast by 70 points in the Western Derby. Jai Amos booting five majors to help the Dockers remain undefeated at Optus Stadium this season.
2: West Coast and Fremantle facing off in the 63rd Western Derby, the Eagles desperate to claim bragging rights for the first time in over 2 years.
3: Lines them up for the dream start for the underdogs.
2: The crosstown rivals going goal for goal in the opening term until Jack Williams gave the Eagles the edge.
3: Lovely kick of the footy, sees it sailing through.
2: West Coast ahead by a point at the first change, and they came out of the shed soaring.
3: The bounce important and set up. Cole crunched in a tackle, fed it back. Murdoch! The Eagles continue on their way.
2: But it didn't take long for Frio to flip the script. Jai Amos booting three straight goals to help his side hit the front.
3: Fremantle a chance to burst forward again. Frederick is fleet of foot. He's got options. They're out again. Pick your poison. He had three to choose from, and Amos bangs through another.
2: The Dockers with an eight-point half-time lead, and soon the flag favourites were back doing what they do best.
3: The 1-2 punch from Murphy Reid.
2: Josh Tracy getting up close and personal with the Purple Army. Michael Frederick finding Fremantle's fifth straight major.
3: The Dockers cause the turnover, and they can punish you at every opportunity.
2: West Coast salvaging a slice of pride in the third term, while Harley Reid is likely to come under MRO scrutiny.
4: I think they'll look at it the same as a stomach punch. I really do, in and around the contest. It's one of those ones that you don't want to see in our game.
2: Fremantle ahead by 32 points at the final change and counting.
5: Tracy got there late. Tchaikovsky to Swift. Tchaikovsky.
2: Jai Amos snapping his fifth goal of the night as Mason Cox set the derby alight.
3: Get stuck into each other with a showdown and plenty of words between those two.
2: But things were about to get even worse for West Coast.
6: See how it's just locked in place there. Mm. It's on the outside.
7: Oh, a gash.
8: Big gash as well.
6: Yeah.
2: Oliver Franco medicabbed off the field with a suspected knee injury. Luke Jackson adding further insult to the Eagles' injuries.
3: He's down the front, but Jackson just did his own roving. Just got a shoelace on it.
2: Fremantle sealing a fifth straight Western Derby with a 70-point win over West Coast and protecting their perfect home record this season. Sophie Norris, Fox Sports News.
1: Geelong is guaranteed of at least a wildcard berth in the AFL finals, beating Melbourne to get its first back-to-back win in 2 months. The Cats took control of the game with a big second quarter before finishing strongly to win by 20 points at the MCG.
9: Melbourne on their way back to the top. Geelong looking to stay there.
3: It's always get it to Cozzy, and that is why!
9: Jack Steele and Cozzy Pickett working towards the former aim. Shannon Neal contributing three early goals towards the latter.
10: Keeps his opponent at bay by the reach that he has.
9: Brad Close, similarly super as setup man.
10: Geelong just seemed to continually look to kick to the contest.
9: Four goal assists before he hit the scoreboard himself. Patrick Dangerfield hitting the physio's table.
11: His knee just gets caught in there, so his left groin.
9: Concern for Tom Stewart too. Partially alleviated by a 7-2 second term.
12: Coughed it up, O'Connor with a late look. It arrives in the nick of time.
9: Geelong by 20 points at the long break. Melbourne seeking salvation. Jake Lever a steady hand down back. Cozzy less composed up front.
13: They tried hard to give him the goal.
14: Tried the nutmeg.
9: One goal from Harvey Langford and two from Bailey Fritch, giving a display of the D's A-game.
15: Defensive calamity for the Cats.
9: Latrell Pickett concussed.
11: Just the elbow.
9: Dangerfield playing through discomfort. A 50-metre penalty against Langford, gifting Geelong a goal.
16: And Geelong just pushed their way clear, heading toward three-quarter time.
9: Geelong by 18 at three-quarter time. Melbourne fighting in the final term.
3: They need it now.
9: But in footy's laws of physics, for every D's action, there was an equal and opposite Cats reaction.
12: Wiltshire regathers, settles. He's kicked his third.
9: 3 goals for Ollie Wiltshire, 5 for Neil.
7: Nickel his personal best. And bring team and personal joy.
9: Ollie Henry's 4th, the final nail in the coffin.
12: And that will be that.
9: Fritch off late with an injury. His D's off the winners list for the first time in a month. Geelong issuing the comp a reminder of what they're still capable of. Sunil Awasthi, Fox Sports News.
1: To the NRL, and the Rabbitohs have scored a thrilling 28-26 win over the Storm at Accor Stadium. In a huge blow for the Storm, though, Harry Grant went down with a hamstring injury. The loss means the season is now on life support.
8: The Storm had won 12 of their last 15 against the Rabbitohs heading into this clash. But South Sydney started the stronger of the two sides, with Campbell Graham pinching an early try, and Jack Whiten quickly gave the hosts an 8-0 lead.
17: Right side this time, on to Whiten, turns them around and scores. We'll use the word passive again. No one made an attempt.
8: Before a costly miss from the Rabbitohs allowed the Storm to stroll over.
17: A one tackle miss, that opens up. And Melbourne have got their first. Tui Mulatu-Brown scores in the corner.
8: As South Sydney's defence let them down again.
17: Ute Ikemanu taking them on, back to Keeley. That's a great moment for Stefano.
8: Then a piece of individual brilliance from Suafa Alongo gave the visitors a 16-8 half-time lead.
17: Turns Dufty inside out like a sock.
8: But there was a major blow for the Storm, with Harry Grant suffering a hamstring injury with scans to reveal the severity. In the second half, Brandon Smith got the Rabbitohs back in it as a determined Alex Johnston put the Bunnies in front.
17: Johnston, here comes another yes!
8: South Sydney extended their lead thanks to John Rattle, but the Storm weren't done yet.
17: There's a chance, and there you go! Wishart's over! More tries to come!
8: And Nick Meaney put them in the lead with under 10 to go.
17: Gives it to Meaney! Meaney just turned South Sydney around, and Melbourne regained the lead!
8: But Campbell Graham's second try, just 5 minutes from full-time, proved to be the match winner.
17: Over the top, Graham's on his way! The Rabbitohs hit the front! The seesaw is out of control!
8: The Rabbitohs getting home 28-26 in a thriller. Daniel Ramis, Fox Sports News.
1: Well, James Tedesco has led his Roosters to a 5th straight win in a thrilling 1-point victory over the Newcastle Knights. The Tricolours captain returned to the side for his first game since suffering a concussion in Origin 3 and was in vintage form, scoring a hat-trick.
18: Here just because they want that top 2 spot. This is the wonderful time of the year when... Oh, hello, it's Butcher straight down the left side. Oh. He's got 3, James Tedesco. He's everywhere. James Tedesco scores. Oh, they're deadly, the Roosters.
1: Knights were relentless in a seesawing match, scoring with less than 10 minutes left to lock up the game. A Daly Cherry Evans field goal with less than 3 minutes remaining on the clock, sealing a 23-22 victory for the Roosters. Big concerns, though, for the Knights, with Dylan Brown limping from the field with a knee injury, while Dylan Lucas was medicabbed away with a suspected broken ankle. And a reminder, you can get more Fox Sports News over at Fox Sports News Channel 500. Time for an all-important look at the weekend weather. Here's Sky News weather senior meteorologist Rob Sharp.
19: The weather looks lovely for much of the country this weekend, although there'll still be some showers for the southeast corner of Australia. Adelaide, Melbourne and Hobart all likely to see at least some wet weather moving through, but at least it's not as cold as it has been over the last couple of days there. But for Sydney-siders, the coldest morning of the year so far is on the way, down at 5 degrees before we then see a mild top of 20 into the afternoon. For much more detail on the weather ahead, come and join us on Channel 601.
1: And that is it for us this evening. Stay tuned, though, for world news overnight, including emergency evacuations are taking place in France and Spain as wildfires spread. All of that coming up next.
0: Sky News will be back after this short break.

0: Socceroo and World Cup star Christian Volpato allegedly caught speeding with drugs in his system in Sydney. The Labor Party faithful push for a stronger crackdown on gambling on day two of the party's national conference. Unjustified and inconsistent, the federal government responds to America's 12.5% tariff on Australian goods. In Fox Sports News tonight, Fremantle flexes its premiership muscles in the Western Derby, hammering their biggest rivals by 70. And the Rabbitohs win an arm wrestle over the Storm, Melbourne's top eight hopes, further dented by another key injury.
1: And in weather, many areas are still seeing their coldest weather of the year so far through the southeast, and that includes Sydney into Saturday morning. For much more on the weather, join us on Channel 601.
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0: Hello and welcome to Newsnight. I'm Matt Taylor. Thanks for your company here on Sky News. Well, first tonight, we have an unfolding situation on Queensland's Fraser Coast where an emergency declaration has been issued after a police officer was shot in the leg. It's understood the officer was shot while attending a domestic violence report in Yengari shortly before 6 o'clock on Friday evening. The 36-year-old senior constable was flown to a hospital in Brisbane in a stable condition. There are reports the man is armed with a semi-automatic rifle. An exclusion zone is currently in place. Socceroo Christian Volpato is the target of a police investigation after he was booked twice for speeding late on Thursday night in Sydney, the 22-year-old allegedly testing positive for cocaine on the second occasion.
3: A 22-year-old from Sassuolo.
4: Christian Volpato had only just announced himself to the football world.
3: Now defensive cover comes! Volpato!
4: Starring for the Socceroos at the World Cup, back in Australia, he's been in hot demand.
5: Now you're here after the biggest tournament in the world. How are you feeling after it?
6: I don't know, it was a bit surreal, to be honest. You know, every expectation I had as a kid, like it matched it.
4: But now he's in hot water. In a period of 2 hours last night, the 22-year-old was a magnet for police. At 11.05 last night, he was clocked in a BMW coupe on the Anzac Bridge, allegedly travelling up to 94 kilometres per hour in a 60 zone. He was booked and breath tested, which returned a negative result. At 1.10am, he was stopped again by police on the Anzac Bridge, allegedly travelling at 109 kilometres an hour. He underwent a roadside drug test and allegedly returned a positive result for cocaine.
1: For his speeding on this bridge, Volpato was immediately banned from driving for 6 months in New South Wales. As for the drug test, police are still waiting for the lab results. If it's positive, he'll be sent a court attendance notice and it will have to be delivered in Italy, where he lives and plays.
4: In the hours before he was arrested, Volpato attended his old school, St Joseph's College. And his advice to the boys, never give up, no matter what anyone says. Football Australia says it's monitoring the matter and will support the player throughout this process. He's due to fly out this evening for pre-season training with his Italian club, Sassuolo.
0: Labor is being dragged to a stronger crackdown on gambling in video games, but a bigger debate is looming over Israel as a former cabinet minister calls for a radical change to the party platform. Our political correspondent Cam Redden filed this report from Labor's national conference in Adelaide.
7: Labor's legislation currently before the parliament would crack down on gambling advertising, but the opposition, Greens, Crossbench and now its own party members want the government to go further.
8: Gambling is a tax on working people, and at this point, online gambling is regulated by three guys in a tin shed in the Northern Territory, and it's not good enough.
7: The party's rank and file successfully pushing for a more ambitious approach, requiring Labor to consider further restrictions on chance-based elements in video games, known as loot boxes, that are currently allowed for teenagers 15 years and over.
9: These are dangerous lessons for children to learn through just simply playing a computer game.
10: People can, who want to have a sensible bet, can have a sensible bet. But we also need to make sure that we're looking after people that need help.
7: Visiting the Osborne shipyard in South Australia, the Defence Minister commits another $4.5 billion to the site tasked with building Australia's fleet of nuclear-powered submarines.
11: And this is a critical part of the pathway.
7: AUKUS remains a sore spot with parts of Labor's left faction, but even its strongest detractors concede there's little momentum to reconsider the commitment.
12: And I think the leadership is so scared, both of the rank and file raising it, but I think scared of upsetting their American partners that they dare not let even a debate happen at conference.
7: The first real debate is looming for the final day. Former Cabinet Minister Ed Husic wants his colleagues to back a motion accusing Israel of genocide and calling for officials to be withdrawn from Tel Aviv. To this point, most internal disputes have been ironed out behind closed doors, but this is shaping as one that will likely make it to the conference floor.
0: Liberal MP Julian Lisa has broken down in tears while sharing his account of the Bondi terror attack. At the Royal Commission, the Jewish Australian says he worries about the future of a country that cannot guarantee the safety of its citizens.
13: Shadow Education Minister Julian Lisa has been vocal about his experience with anti-Semitism in the past, but never to this extent.
14: And this little hand grabbed my hand really tight. And he said to me, "Dad, how do you know we're going to be safe?" And although I could see the police car there, I said to him, "James, of course, we'll be safe. But, of course, I couldn't guarantee it. What sort of Australia are we setting up where an eight-year-old child doesn't feel safe going to a place of worship? That's not the Australia I know and love, and it's not the Australia I want for my children or anyone's children."
13: Weeks earlier, Mr. Lisa was on a cherry picker with a rabbi in northern Sydney when he learned of a terror attack on the other side of the city.
14: And I said to him, "I think we should get down as quickly as we can after we'd said the prayers and lit the candle, because at that

0: strong understanding either of Jewish history or culture, nor the unique threat environment as it impacted on the Jewish community.
1: The Royal Commission also heard that a Melbourne rabbi was allegedly called a pedophile, maggot rat, and genocidal Jew. Despite that, the incident wasn't logged with police. The head of crime and counter-terrorism at Victoria Police has conceded training doesn't include modern forms of hatred.
2: Do you think it might be of assistance if some of the guidance material that's produced for prejudice-motivated crime in connection with the Jewish community picked up on some of that kind of language and framing in terms of how prejudice might manifest for the Jewish community in words like genocidal and the like?
3: Yes, I would agree that a greater example is a much better way of providing advice to members.
1: The Jewish Communal Appeal now spends more than a third of its annual funding on private security, money that could otherwise support education, aged care and community programs.
0: In a world where philanthropic funds are finite, there is a constant debate within the JCA and within Jewish philanthropy more broadly about the increasing need to invest in the wall at the expense of the garden, which could leave that garden to wilt.
1: The Royal Commission will turn its attention to anti-Semitism in government, hospitals and schools next week. Aspen Blomfield, Sky News.
4: Prosecutors are appealing a judge's decision to exclude the viral video of two former Bankstown nurses from their evidence after it was ruled inadmissible. Prosecutors are arguing the footage displays the full context of what happened and should be played in full at the trial.
5: A high-profile case making it to the state's highest court. Would there be a case without the video, Mr. Former Bankstown nurses Ahmed Rashad Nadir and Sarah Abdulebdeh will face trial in August after pleading not guilty to using a carriage service to menace, harass or offend. It's alleged the recordings show the pair made menacing or offensive statements, including threats against Israeli patients, during an online video chat on Chatroulette. Lawyers for the nurses argue the recordings were illegally made and an invasion of privacy. Last month, Judge Michael McHugh agreed, ruling the video inadmissible. He argued it was recorded improperly and without the nurses' consent. The prosecution is appealing that ruling, arguing the video is crucial evidence because it captures not only what was said, but the context, tone, facial expressions and gestures made during the exchange. Lawyers told the court the footage must be viewed in its entirety to properly characterise the alleged offendings. The Crown also argued the recordings were made by Israeli influencer Max Ilinsky on his computer in Israel, meaning no offence was committed under New South Wales law when it was captured. Ahmed Rashad Nadir and Sarah Abdulebdeh have since been stood down from their roles and prohibited from practising in Australia. The trial will begin on August 31. Crystal Wu, Sky News Sydney.
4: Australia is pleading with the United States to change its mind after President Trump imposed higher tariffs. The Trump administration claims countries like Australia aren't doing enough to combat forced labour, but many here don't buy it.
6: Another bump in the road for Australia's trade with America.
7: These tariffs are unjustified. And we call on the United States government to reverse them.
6: The Trade Minister not happy with President Trump's decision to impose a higher 12.5% tariff on Australian goods.
8: We want to see less tariffs rather than more.
9: They are a great friend and they shouldn't impose taxes on our exports to the United States.
6: Australia has been lumped in with more than 50 other countries that the US claims are failing to stop the entry of goods made with slave labour.
10: If I'm shipping into a third country, even a place like Australia, where maybe they don't have a robust law like this, they might accept goods made with forced labour from, China or Malaysia or wherever, and then our goods exported from the US have to compete with that. That's not fair to our workers, it's not fair to our unions.
6: Australia insists it has very high standards.
8: The legal regime that we have in Australia in respect of forced labour is amongst the best legal regimes that exist in the world today. And we're making that point very clearly to the Trump administration as well.
6: There's significant scepticism in Canberra about the new justification.

0: The Trump administration had been searching for new ways to impose tariffs after the Liberation Day measures were deemed unlawful by the Supreme Court back in March.
1: Is they're trying to backfill the massive hole that's been left by the defeat of those revenue measures in the court?
2: It's not because there's a newfound interest in modern slavery or forced labour. It's because they were needing a cloak under which to be able to put a general across-the-board protectionist measure.
0: Australia has been able to secure significant exemptions from Trump's tariffs, and those deals still stand. More than 70% of Australian goods enter the United States tariff-free, including beef, copper and pharmaceuticals. That's given Australia a significant comparative advantage over trade rivals. The Trade Minister even boasting...
3: And we are now exporting 67% more product into the United States than before the so-called Liberation Day.
0: An unexpected upside from Trump's ongoing trade war. Trudy McIntosh, Sky News, Canberra.
4: The US military has conducted a 13th consecutive night of attacks on Iran. As our Washington correspondent Jonathan Kersley reports, the fresh strikes come as Donald Trump warns of the largest escalation the conflict has seen.
5: It's been almost two consecutive weeks of attacks on Iran by America. US Central Command confirming it was carrying out a 13th consecutive night of strikes, it says, is aimed to hold Iran accountable and diminish threats from the Islamic Revolutionary Guard Corps to commercial shipping. And President Trump is warning of a major escalation, telling Axios, "I am considering a massive attack, bigger than ever before. I am close to making a decision. We are all set for it."
6: We're doing very well against the Islamic Republic of Iran. We're doing extremely well. They would like to do something, but I say they're not ready yet. They need more of the same. They're not ready yet. They got some evil intentions. We cannot let them have a nuclear weapon.
7: The president's policy is a head for an eye. I mean, honestly, that's what it's going to be. I mean, they will pay a very heavy price.
5: Iran has been targeting Jordan, Kuwait and Bahrain again, but Tehran has issued a warning to the United Kingdom that its assets could come under attack if Britain helps the United States carry out strikes on Iran by allowing America to use British bases. The British response was to say the UK is ready to defend itself. President Trump has also warned Iran if the Houthis fire on more ships in the Red Sea, he will hold the Iranian regime responsible. This as the price of oil climbs to above $100 a barrel. Donald Trump has seemingly changed his mind on how he would respond to ship attacks. Earlier in the week, he said the US would strike a bridge or power plant if Iran attacked commercial shipping vessels. Now he's saying he will make Iran pay by taking it from assets the United States is holding. And while he doesn't want Iran to have a nuclear weapon, the American president has struck a nuclear deal with Saudi Arabia for civil use. But he says it's conditional on the Arab nation signing up to the Abraham Accords, normalizing relations with Israel. That condition wasn't in the original announcement.
8: Just a minor point of clarification on the Saudi nuclear deal. Did Prime Minister Netanyahu request this provision?
9: Not to my knowledge, no.
5: When it comes to Iran, Israeli officials are saying they are being briefed on what the United States could do next. But ultimately, that's in the hands of one man.
4: Coming up next on Newsnight, the end of an era. Australia's last Kokoda veteran dies. His life and legacy. Next.
10: Sky News will be back after this short break.

0: Sky News will be back after this short break.
1: Well, aviation history has been made. This is after the first Qantas plane for Project Sunrise arrived in Melbourne from France. The non-stop test flight from Toulouse to Melbourne saw the new long-range Airbus fly nearly 17,000 kilometres in 19 hours. The aircraft's journey marks the start of its mission to fly non-stop from Sydney to London and New York. Those flights are scheduled to begin in 2027. Australia's last surviving Kokoda veteran, Reginald James Chard, has died at the age of 102. RSL Australia announcing his death in a statement on Friday afternoon, part of it reading, "We extend our deepest condolences to Reg's family, friends, and all the lives that he touched throughout his incredible life. Rest easy, Reg. Your courage lives on in every step along that track." Mr. Chard enlisted in the Australian Army in 1942 when he was 18 years old. Queensland's billion-dollar poultry industry is on high alert after the testing of a bird carcass returned a positive result for bird flu. The dead petrel washed up on Moreton Island off Brisbane's coast.
2: On the pristine beach of Moreton Island, a devastating discovery.
3: It was a migratory bird found washed up on Moreton Island.
2: The petrel found deceased by rangers last weekend. Tests carried out in Brisbane returning positive results for H5 bird flu late last night.
4: So the Department of Primary Industries has moved from what we called a lean forward incident management arrangement to a full stand-up after this detection.
2: Further tests at a federal level now being carried out.
5: What we're really concerned about is when it's got into a wildlife population, there's very little we can do to stop it spreading from there.
2: The detection, marking the likely first case of bird flu in Queensland, brings the national count to 18. The outbreak beginning in June in Western Australia, the state now recording 10 cases, 5 in South Australia. Two birds have also tested positive in New South Wales. The majority of cases in migratory seabirds, meaning the spread to Queensland, likely inevitable.
6: Because we've had quite a number around Australia and they're known to come to southeast Queensland, I would suspect it's only a matter of time before we get another.
7: Whilst this additional suspect case in Queensland is disappointing, it is a sign of our strong biosecurity system working.
2: Outbreaks globally have devastated poultry industries, one in Brazil last year leading to the culling of 17,000 birds. The minister briefing the state's billion-dollar poultry industry and other stakeholders today.
4: It is very important for me to state that there has been no detection of H5 bird flu in poultry in Australia.
2: The CSIRO in Victoria is now carrying out further tests, expected to confirm the positive result in the coming days.
1: An alleged Comanchero associate has been arrested at Sydney Airport. New South Wales police say 37-year-old Daniel Tutonji had outstanding arrest warrants for drug supply, directing a criminal group and dealing with the proceeds of crime offences. The warrants were issued after a search in 2018 at a property in Randwick in Sydney where drugs, guns and $95,000 were seized. Tutonji is said to be a high-ranking member of the bikie gang. Pressure is mounting on the Victorian Premier Jacinta Allen's leadership as new unemployment figures are released and a new plan to tackle organised crime. Our state political reporter Georgie Dickerson has the details from Melbourne.
8: Parliament returns on Tuesday, where the Victorian opposition will move a motion of no confidence in the Premier's leadership. But no confidence could also come from within her own Labor caucus. The latest unemployment figures released have Victoria claiming the top spot for all the wrong reasons on 5.1%, the nation's highest levels since the pandemic. And it's not good timing for the Premier following a caucus retreat earlier this week, where there is speculated to be growing frustration from within Labor members. But it's believed the only other contender for the top spot may not be willing to make the jump. It was only on the 15th of June that this happened.
9: Are you going to ask her to step aside?
10: No.
9: Can you look her in the eye and say that?
10: No.
9: I can look you in the eye and say that, Premier.
8: The Premier's colleagues wouldn't be drawn on internal conversations, saying its focus remains on Victorians.
10: I support the Premier and I support the government's priorities because they are about being focused on the Victorian community.
11: Nothing would surprise me about this Premier or this government. They will do anything to stay in power. They are corrupt. That's clearly been demonstrated by $15 billion going out the back door to crooks and bikies and strippers.
8: In another move to neutralise internal rumblings, the Premier is expected to put a new proposal to the Labor caucus next week in a bid to tackle criminal exploitation of major building sites and the firebombing turf wars that are rampant across the state. The Age has revealed Victoria Police's proposed design includes a permanent organised crime command within Victoria Police, stronger intelligence sharing within federal agencies, greater use of financial investigations to target criminal syndicates, and improved protection for confidential informants. The Premier remains adamant cost blowouts are due to inflation, not corruption.
1: Disgraced former union leader John Setka is reportedly set to be expelled from the CFMEU. The Age has revealed the union's new administrator is leading the push to cancel Mr. Setka's membership over his repeated threats to staff. He led the powerful construction body for 12 years and has 2 weeks to argue why he shouldn't be sacked. Over 2 weeks, every detail of the 2023 SeaWorld helicopter crash that killed four people has been picked apart by experts. But on Friday, the grieving victims' families had their chance to speak, delivering powerful statements about how their lives have forever been changed.
12: Soaring high above the Gold Coast Broadwater, a SeaWorld helicopter on a collision course. The 2023 joyride ending in tragedy. Mother Vanessa Tadros, UK tourists Ron and Diane Hughes, and pilot Ashley Jenkinson all killed. Today, a two-week inquest into the mid-air crash came to a close, but not before Simon Tadros, who lost his wife Vanessa on that fatal flight, spoke of his heartbreak. What was supposed to be a beautiful memory has turned into a lifetime of sadness and regret. I lost the love of my life. I lost my world. I lost my rock. Their son Nicholas was on board too, just 10 years old when he sustained life-altering injuries. The court hearing, he hopes one day he will wake up, open his eyes and see his mother again. While the children of Ron and Diane Hughes spoke of the special moments they'll never get to share. Ron's son, Phil, hoped his dad would be best man at his upcoming wedding. That moment has been taken from me. It's something I'll carry with me for the rest of my life. SeaWorld Helicopters acknowledging how hard this process must have been and passing on their very sincere sympathies for the loss of their loved ones. The inquest may now be over, but tonight, for all families involved, there's still a wait for answers. The coroner will now consider all evidence before handing down her findings.
1: The inner city studio of one of the nation's most celebrated artists, Brett Whiteley, is reopening to the public. The gallery honouring his homecoming to the city, bringing together more than 80 different artworks.
13: An artist's retreat in Surrey Hills, preserved from a moment in time. Brett Whiteley may no longer be with us, but these walls tell the story of his life.
14: So that these immense sweeps.
13: His former wife and muse Wendy, integral to the exhibition about the family's return to Sydney in 1969.
15: It's about us coming home from Europe via living in London and France and New York and home. And that's a photograph of us arriving on the boat from Fiji. And then we discovered Lavender Bay and decided to stay in Australia.
13: A love letter to our city, and Brett's presence is clear in every corner.
16: We have his possessions and his art materials exactly as they were before he died.
13: Among the relics, the 16-metre-wide self-portrait Alchemy, a roadmap of his life combining the humorous and frightening.
17: There's a human brain in there, there's a little stuffed bird, there's letters in there.
13: Also hung on the immersive interiors, iconic paintings of our harbour.
18: This is not your ordinary museum. It's the studio where Brett Whiteley's famous works were brought to life, inviting visitors to admire the art in the very place it was made.
17: He slept, he dreamt, he had angst here, he was creative in this very space.
13: From tomorrow, the public can step inside free of charge. As for whether the acclaimed artist himself would approve.
15: So I think he'd be amazed. He should be.
14: You'll see something that you truly have never seen before.
1: Coming up next on Newsnight, we'll head overseas. A millennia-old shipwreck reveals treasures off the shores of Croatia. We'll tell you more.
0: Sky News will be back after this short break.

0: Sky News will be back after this short break.
1: The federal government has updated its travel advice for Bahrain and Kuwait, both countries now under a level 4 do not travel warning. The Australian government listing intensifying military strikes and reprisal attacks as the reason for the upgraded advice. It's as the security situation in the Middle East region continues to deteriorate. Well, despite tensions increasing between the United States and Canada since Donald Trump's second election victory, the two nations continue to work closely to defend North America, forces teaming up to intercept Russian and Chinese aircraft in the increasingly contested Arctic.
2: While the U.S. and Canada trade tariffs and insults on the ground.
3: What I'd like to see, Canada become our 51st state.
4: But Canada doesn't live because of the United States.
2: In the air, they still fly side by side. NORAD, the North American Aerospace Defense Command, is the first line of defense for both the U.S. and Canada against aircraft and missiles from Russia, China, North Korea, and beyond.
5: Tell me how important and how that partnership works.
6: That partnership is fantastic, right? So if you look at it, as we go to work in protecting the really Alaska, the Pacific region, really our northern hemisphere. You saw that map again. If you look down the top of the world where the Arctic is and everything gets out there. So we are working constantly together with our Canadian allies. We really can't do this homeland defense piece for the Arctic region without our two nations working in collaboration with each other.
2: Here, everything is a combined effort. Joint mission, joint commands, and joint sorties, often scrambling to intercept Russian and Chinese aircraft testing North American airspace. And those flybys can be close and dangerous, like this one involving a Russian fighter jet in 2024.
7: That was one of my pilots. I'd say that I don't know who that Russian pilot was, but I'm sure that they probably got some talking to and they got back to their base. I would hope they did.
8: Eielson Air Force Base is first to respond to any air incursions by Russian or Chinese aircraft, and it's home not just to F-16s, but also state-of-the-art F-35s.
2: Inside NORAD's operations center, the wall is decorated with stars marking each intercept of a Russian or Chinese aircraft. And that list is growing. Since January 2025, U.S. fighter aircraft have conducted some 24 intercepts in the Alaska Air Defense Identification Zone, where U.S. and Canadian fighters respond to any threats in the air.
5: What is the operation tempo up here lately?
9: Yeah, the operation tempo has been pretty heavy. I've lost count, to be frank and honest. But we do it, and it helps us demonstrate our ability to defend our theater and operate in the environment, which we know Alaska is challenging.
2: It's a challenge U.S. and Canadian commanders still make clear they can only meet together.
10: Absolutely essential here, not just from Alaska being, you know, a lot of common interest with Canada, but from a mission partner perspective, showing that combined effort, you know, defense of the homeland of North America. Keeping integrated on that is absolutely essential for us.
1: UK Prime Minister Andy Burnham is spending his first day at the new Number 10 North in Manchester. The branch of Downing Street in England's north is part of Mr. Burnham's plan to shift power away from London. He addressed the staff there a short time ago.
11: It creates that sense of a more balanced country and that big things can be done from here. But this is the place where kind of Whitehall meets the rest of the country. I've called it the nerve centre for a rewired Britain.
1: And Lucy McDade has the latest from outside Number 10 North in Manchester.
12: A lot is riding on it, but on the point about atmosphere, interestingly, actually, as the morning has gone on, more and more people walking through this square in Manchester have stopped, you know, taking photos, genuinely seem quite invested in this idea of Number 10 North. Of course, the majority, if not all of the people here, know Andy Burnham from his time as mayor of Greater Manchester, so want to see what he's going to achieve inside this building behind me. On the point about what is hinging on this, well, an awful lot. Andy Burnham has really made this a flagship part of his premiership. Politicians have spoken a long time about devolution, pushing powers out of Westminster, but Andy Burnham has made it one of his key priorities. It has become an Andy Burnham buzzword, and so Number 10 North has come to signify that promise. It was one of his biggest policy announcements before even becoming Prime Minister, Number 10 North, and it is more than just a building. Indeed, it is a bit of a nondescript building, isn't it? Actually, partly because for security reasons. At the moment, GCHQ works inside here, so this is seen as a pretty appropriate place to house a Prime Minister who's choosing to work here for at least one day a week, indeed other very senior politicians as well. But what will happen inside this building, the decisions that will be made, will determine the success of an Andy Burnham premiership. He wants decisions to be made here on things like council house building, public transport, greater public control of utilities like water and energy. He wants money to be spent here. So the idea that all of the big decisions in Westminster get made in SW1, in Whitehall, in the Houses of Parliament, and smaller decisions get made of outside of Westminster, he wants to scrap that. He wants to change that completely. And now one of the criticisms, is that actually, will this help just people in the north of England? What about people in the southwest, the southeast, the Midlands? Well, he's saying that from here, this base here, they will drive growth in every postcode. That's another key phrase that we are hearing time and time again from Andy Burnham.
1: Archaeologists have revealed they've been sitting on a 10-year-old secret, a shipwreck near Croatia. Inside the wreckage, gold, gemstones and an ornate ring have been found, which may help reveal who was on board.
13: Hidden beneath the deep waters of the Adriatic, a shipwreck is revealing secrets from the past. Archaeologists have spent a decade lifting treasures from the seabed dating back to the Byzantine era, 1300 years ago.
14: For me, it's the most important shipwreck of its period.
13: Uncovering medieval gold coins belonging to the Heraclius dynasty, buckles encrusted with rubies, emeralds and pearls, and a gold signet ring with the image of a Byzantine emperor. This is the largest amount of gold ever found on a shipwreck in the Mediterranean, this lead researcher says. And experts believe this wasn't an ordinary trading vessel. The precious jewels, a clue. Someone important may have been on board.
14: The major cargo seems to be the people who are moving and, of course, the precious objects.
13: But for the archaeologists, the real treasure isn't the gold. It's the chance to better understand civilization that helped shape the modern world.
14: How the Mediterranean was held together by its sea routes, how it fragmented, how the empire fell apart.
13: With the possibility, more pieces of the story are still waiting to be uncovered beneath the sand.
1: Coming up next, we'll have all of the sport for you as a captain's knock sees the Roosters down the Knights in a thriller. Newcastle's injury toll has worsened significantly.
0: Sky News will be back after this short break.

0: Sky News will be back after this short break.
1: Time for all the sport now, and Fremantle has flexed its premiership muscle, defeating West Coast by 70 points in the Western Derby. Jai Amos booting five majors to help the Dockers remain undefeated at Optus Stadium this season.
2: West Coast and Fremantle facing off in the 63rd Western Derby. The Eagles desperate to claim bragging rights for the first time in over 2 years.
3: Lines them up for the dream start for the underdogs.
2: The crosstown rivals going goal for goal in the opening term until Jack Williams gave the Eagles the edge.
3: Lovely kick of the footy, sees it sailing through.
2: West Coast ahead by a point at the first change and they came out of the shed soaring.
3: The bounce important and set up. Cole crunched in a tackle, fed it back. Murdoch! The Eagles continue on their way.
2: But it didn't take long for Frio to flip the script. Jai Amos booting three straight goals to help his side hit the front.
3: Fremantle a chance to burst forward again. Frederick is fleet of foot. He's got options. They're out again. Pick your poison. He had three to choose from. And Amos bangs through another.
2: The Dockers with an 8-point halftime lead. And soon the flag favourites were back doing what they do best.
3: The 1-2 punch from Murphy Reid.
2: Josh Tracy getting up close and personal with the Purple Army. Michael Frederick finding Fremantle's fifth straight major.
3: The Dockers cause the turnover and they can punish you at every opportunity.
2: West Coast salvaging a slice of pride in the third term, while Harley Reid is likely to come under MRO scrutiny.
4: I think they'll look at it the same as a stomach punch. I really do, in and around the contest. It's one of those ones that you don't want to see in our game.
2: Fremantle ahead by 32 points at the final change and counting.
5: Tracy got there late. Tchaikovsky! Too swift. Tchaikovsky.
2: Jai Amos snapping his fifth goal of the night as Mason Cox set the derby alight.
3: Get stuck into each other with the showdown and plenty of words between those two.
2: But things were about to get even worse for West Coast.
6: See how it's just locked in place there. Some on the outside. Oh, gash.
5: Big gash as well.
6: Yeah.
2: Oliver Franco medicabbed off the field with a suspected knee injury. Luke Jackson adding further insult to the Eagles' injuries.
3: He's down the front, but Jackson just did his own roving. Just got a shoelace on it.
2: Fremantle sealing a fifth straight Western Derby with a 70-point win over West Coast and protecting their perfect home record this season. Sophie Norris, Fox Sports News.
1: Geelong is guaranteed of at least a wildcard berth in the AFL finals, beating Melbourne to get its first back-to-back win in 2 months. The Cats took control of the game with a big second quarter before finishing strongly to win by 20 points at the MCG.
7: Melbourne on their way back to the top, Geelong looking to stay there.
3: To always get it to Cozzie, and that is why!
7: Jack Steele and Cozzie Pickett working towards the former aim. Shannon Neal contributing three early goals towards the latter.
8: Keeps his opponent at bay by the reach that he has.
7: Brad Close, similarly super as setup man.
8: Geelong just seemed to continually look to kick to the contest.
7: Four goal assists before he hit the scoreboard himself. Patrick Dangerfield hitting the physio's table.
9: His knee just gets caught in there, so his left groin.
7: Concern for Tom Stewart too. Partially alleviated by a 7-2 second term.
10: Coughed it up, O'Connor with a late look. It arrives in the nick of time.
7: Geelong by 20 points at the long break. Melbourne seeking salvation. Jake Lever a steady hand down back. Cozzie less composed up front.
11: They tried hard to give him the goal.
12: Tried the nutmeg.
7: One goal from Harvey Langford and two from Bailey Fritch, giving a display of the D's A-game.
13: Defensive calamity for the Cats.
7: Latrell Pickett concussed.
9: Just the elbow.
7: Dangerfield playing through discomfort. A 50-metre penalty against Langford, gifting Geelong a goal.
14: And Geelong just pushed their way clear, heading toward three-quarter time.
7: Geelong by 18 at three-quarter time. Melbourne fighting in the final term.
3: They need it now.
7: But in footy's laws of physics, for every D's action, there was an equal and opposite Cats reaction.
10: Wiltshire regathers, settles, he's kicked his third.
7: 3 goals for Ollie Wiltshire, 5 for Neil.
15: Little his personal best. And bring team and personal joy.
7: Ollie Henry's 4th, the final nail in the coffin.
10: And that will be that.
7: Fritch off late with an injury. His D's off the winners list for the first time in a month. Geelong issuing the comp a reminder of what they're still capable of. Sunila Wasti, Fox Sports News.
1: To the NRL, and the Rabbitohs have scored a thrilling 28-26 win over the Storm at Accor Stadium. In a huge blow for the Storm, though, Harry Grant went down with a hamstring injury. The loss means the season is now on life support.
16: The Storm had won 12 of their last 15 against the Rabbitohs heading into this clash, but South Sydney started the stronger of the two sides, with Campbell Graham pinching an early try, and Jack Whiten quickly gave the hosts an 8-0 lead.
17: Right side this time, onto Whiten, turns them around and scores. We'll use the word passive again. No one made an attempt.
16: Before a costly miss from the Rabbitohs allowed the Storm to stroll over.
17: A one tackle miss, that opens up. And Melbourne have got their first. Tui Mulatu-Brown scores in the corner.
16: As South Sydney's defence let them down again.
17: Ute Ikemanu taking them on back to Keeley. That's a great moment for Stefano.
16: Then a piece of individual brilliance from Suafa Alongo gave the visitors a 16-8 half-time lead.
17: Turns Dufty inside out like a sock.
16: But there was a major blow for the Storm, with Harry Grant suffering a hamstring injury with scans to reveal the severity. In the second half, Brandon Smith got the Rabbitohs back in it as a determined Alex Johnston put the Bunnies in front.
17: Johnston, here comes another yes!
16: South Sydney extended their lead thanks to John Rattle, but the Storm weren't done yet.
17: There's a chance, and there you go. Wishart's over. More tries to come.
16: And Nick Meaney put them in the lead with under 10 to go.
17: Gives it to Meaney. Meaney just turned South Sydney around, and Melbourne regained the lead.
16: But Campbell Graham's second try, just 5 minutes from full time, proved to be the match winner.
17: Over the top.
16: The Rabbitohs getting home 28-26 in a thriller. Daniel Ramis, Fox Sports News.
1: Well, James Tedesco has led his Roosters to a 5th straight win in a thrilling 1-point victory over the Newcastle Knights. The Tricolours captain returned to the side for his first game since suffering a concussion in Origin 3 and was in vintage form, scoring a hat-trick.
18: Here just because they want that top two spot. This is the wonderful time of the year when...
19: Butcher straight down the left side. Oh. He's got three, James Tedesco. He's everywhere. James Tedesco scores. Oh, they're deadly, the Roosters.
1: Knights were relentless in a seesawing match, scoring with less than 10 minutes left to lock up the game. A Daly Cherry Evans field goal with less than 3 minutes remaining on the clock, sealing a 23-22 victory for the Roosters. Big concerns, though, for the Knights, with Dylan Brown limping from the field with a knee injury, while Dylan Lucas was medicabbed away with a suspected broken ankle. And a reminder, you can get more Fox Sports News over at Fox Sports News Channel 500. Time for an all-important look at the weekend weather. Here's Sky News weather senior meteorologist Rob Sharp.
20: The weather looks lovely for much of the country this weekend, although there'll still be some showers for the southeast corner of Australia. Adelaide, Melbourne and Hobart all likely to see at least some wet weather moving through, but at least it's not as cold as it has been over the last couple of days there. But for Sydney-siders, the coldest morning of the year so far is on the way, down at 5 degrees before we then see a mild top of 20 into the afternoon. For much more detail on the weather ahead, come and join us on Channel 601.
1: And that is it for us this evening. Stay tuned, though, for world news overnight, including emergency evacuations are taking place in France and Spain as wildfires spread. All of that coming up next.
0: Sky News will be back after this short break.

0: Socceroo and World Cup star Christian Volpato allegedly caught speeding with drugs in his system in Sydney. The Labor Party faithful push for a stronger crackdown on gambling on day two of the party's national conference. Unjustified and inconsistent, the federal government responds to America's 12.5% tariff on Australian goods. In Fox Sports News tonight, Fremantle flexes its premiership muscles in the Western Derby, hammering their biggest rivals by 70. And the Rabbitohs win an arm wrestle over the Storm, Melbourne's top eight hopes, further dented by another key injury.
1: And in weather, many areas are still seeing their coldest weather of the year so far through the southeast, and that includes Sydney into Saturday morning. For much more on the weather, join us on Channel 601.
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0: Hello and welcome to Newsnight. I'm Matt Taylor. Thanks for your company here on Sky News. Well, first tonight, we have an unfolding situation on Queensland's Fraser Coast where an emergency declaration has been issued after a police officer was shot in the leg. It's understood the officer was shot while attending a domestic violence report in Yengari shortly before 6 o'clock on Friday evening. The 36-year-old senior constable was flown to a hospital in Brisbane in a stable condition. There are reports the man is armed with a semi-automatic rifle. An exclusion zone is currently in place. Socceroo Christian Volpato is the target of a police investigation after he was booked twice for speeding late on Thursday night in Sydney, the 22-year-old allegedly testing positive for cocaine on the second occasion.
3: A 22-year-old from Sassuolo.
4: Christian Volpato had only just announced himself to the football world.
3: Now defensive cover comes! Volpato!
4: Starring for the Socceroos at the World Cup, back in Australia, he's been in hot demand.
5: Now you're here after the biggest tournament in the world. How are you feeling after it?
6: I don't know. It was a bit surreal, to be honest. Every expectation I had as a kid, it matched it.
4: But now he's in hot water. In a period of 2 hours last night, the 22-year-old was a magnet for police. At 11.05 last night, he was clocked in a BMW coupe on the Anzac Bridge, allegedly travelling up to 94 kilometres per hour in a 60 zone. He was booked and breath tested, which returned a negative result. At 1.10am, he was stopped again by police on the Anzac Bridge, allegedly travelling at 109 kilometres an hour. He underwent a roadside drug test and allegedly returned a positive result for cocaine.
1: For his speeding on this bridge, Volpato was immediately banned from driving for 6 months in New South Wales. As for the drug test, police are still waiting for the lab results. If it's positive, he'll be sent a court attendance notice and it will have to be delivered in Italy, where he lives and plays.
4: In the hours before he was arrested, Volpato attended his old school, St Joseph's College. And his advice to the boys, never give up, no matter what anyone says. Football Australia says it's monitoring the matter and will support the player throughout this process. He's due to fly out this evening for pre-season training with his Italian club, Sassuolo.
0: Labor is being dragged to a stronger crackdown on gambling in video games, but a bigger debate is looming over Israel as a former cabinet minister calls for a radical change to the party platform. Our political correspondent Cam Redden filed this report from Labor's national conference in Adelaide.
7: Labor's legislation currently before the parliament would crack down on gambling advertising, but the opposition, Greens, Crossbench and now its own party members want the government to go further.
8: Gambling is a tax on working people, and at this point, online gambling is regulated by three guys in a tin shed in the Northern Territory, and it's not good enough.
7: The party's rank and file successfully pushing for a more ambitious approach, requiring Labor to consider further restrictions on chance-based elements in video games, known as loot boxes, that are currently allowed for teenagers 15 years and over.
9: These are dangerous lessons for children to learn through just simply playing a computer game.
10: People who want to have a sensible bet, but we also need to make sure that we're looking after people that need help.
7: Visiting the Osborne shipyard in South Australia, the Defence Minister commits another $4.5 billion to the site tasked with building Australia's fleet of nuclear-powered submarines.
10: And this is a critical part of the pathway.
7: AUKUS remains a sore spot with parts of Labor's left faction, but even its strongest detractors concede there's little momentum to reconsider the commitment.
11: And I think the leadership is so scared, both of the rank and file raising it, but I think scared of upsetting their American partners that they dare not let even a debate happen at conference.
7: The first real debate is looming for the final day. Former Cabinet Minister Ed Husic wants his colleagues to back a motion accusing Israel of genocide and calling for officials to be withdrawn from Tel Aviv. To this point, most internal disputes have been ironed out behind closed doors, but this is shaping as one that will likely make it to the conference floor.
0: Liberal MP Julian Lisa has broken down in tears while sharing his account of the Bondi terror attack. At the Royal Commission, the Jewish Australian says he worries about the future of a country that cannot guarantee the safety of its citizens.
12: Shadow Education Minister Julian Lisa has been vocal about his experience with anti-Semitism in the past, but never to this extent.
13: And this little hand grabbed my hand really tight. And he said to me, "Dad, how do you know we're going to be safe?" And although I could see the police car there, I said to him, "James, of course, we'll be safe. But, of course, I couldn't guarantee it." And what sort of Australia are we setting up where an eight-year-old child doesn't feel safe going to a place of worship? That's not the Australia I know and love, and it's not the Australia I want for my children or anyone's children.
12: Weeks earlier, Mr. Lisa was on a cherry picker with a rabbi in northern Sydney when he learned of a terror attack on the other side of the city.
13: And I said to him, "I think we should get down as quickly as we can after we'd said the prayers and lit the candle," because at that stage we had no idea whether these events that had taken place in Bondi were something more coordinated and could affect us in St Ives.
12: A former senior analyst at the New South Wales Crime Commission says senior leadership failed to recognise unique threats to the Jewish community during her time at the organisation.
14: I think it's fair to say from my experience, my senior colleagues at that time didn't have a strong understanding either of Jewish history or culture, nor the unique threat environment as it impacted on the Jewish community.
12: The Royal Commission also heard that a Melbourne rabbi was allegedly called a pedophile, maggot rat, and genocidal Jew. Despite that, the incident wasn't logged with police. The head of crime and counter-terrorism at Victoria Police has conceded training doesn't include modern forms of hatred.
15: Do you think it might be of

0: Jewish community picked up on some of that kind of language and framing in terms of how prejudice might manifest for the Jewish community in words like genocidal and the like.
1: Yes, I would agree that a greater example is a much better way of providing advice to members.
2: The Jewish Communal Appeal now spends more than a third of its annual funding on private security, money that could otherwise support education, aged care and community programs.
3: In a world where philanthropic funds are finite, there is a constant debate within the JCA and within Jewish philanthropy more broadly about the increasing need to invest in the wall at the expense of the garden, which could leave that garden to wilt.
2: The Royal Commission will turn its attention to anti-Semitism in government, hospitals and schools next week. Aspen Blomfield, Sky News.
4: Prosecutors are appealing a judge's decision to exclude the viral video of two former Bankstown nurses from their evidence after it was ruled inadmissible. Prosecutors are arguing the footage displays the full context of what happened and should be played in full at the trial.
5: A high-profile case making it to the state's highest court. Would there be a case without the video, Mr. Former Bankstown nurses Ahmed Rashad Nadir and Sarah Abdulebdeh will face trial in August after pleading not guilty to using a carriage service to menace, harass or offend. It's alleged the recordings show the pair made menacing or offensive statements, including threats against Israeli patients, during an online video chat on Chatroulette. Lawyers for the nurses argue the recordings were illegally made and an invasion of privacy. Last month, Judge Michael McHugh agreed, ruling the video inadmissible. He argued it was recorded improperly and without the nurses' consent. The prosecution is appealing that ruling, arguing the video is crucial evidence because it captures not only what was said, but the context, tone, facial expressions and gestures made during the exchange. Lawyers told the court the footage must be viewed in its entirety to properly characterise the alleged offendings. The Crown also argued the recordings were made by Israeli influencer Max Ilinsky on his computer in Israel, meaning no offence was committed under New South Wales law when it was captured. Ahmed Rashad Nadir and Sarah Abdulebdeh have since been stood down from their roles and prohibited from practising in Australia. The trial will begin on August 31. Crystal Wu, Sky News Sydney.
4: Australia is pleading with the United States to change its mind after President Trump imposed higher tariffs. The Trump administration claims countries like Australia aren't doing enough to combat forced labour, but many here don't buy it.
6: Another bump in the road for Australia's trade with America.
7: These tariffs are unjustified. And we call on the United States government to reverse them.
6: The Trade Minister not happy with President Trump's decision to impose a higher 12.5% tariff on Australian goods.
8: We want to see less tariffs rather than more.
9: They are a great friend and they shouldn't impose taxes on our exports to the United States.
6: Australia has been lumped in with more than 50 other countries that the US claims are failing to stop the entry of goods made with slave labour.
10: If I'm shipping into a third country, even a place like Australia, where maybe they don't have a robust law like this, you know, they might accept goods made with forced labour from, you know, China or Malaysia or wherever, and then our goods exported from the US have to compete with that. That's not fair to our workers, it's not fair to our unions.
6: Australia insists it has very high standards.
8: That the legal regime that we have in Australia in respect of forced labour is amongst the best legal regimes that exist in the world today. And we're making that point very clearly to the Trump administration as well.
6: There's significant scepticism in Canberra about the new justification. The Trump administration had been searching for new ways to impose tariffs after the Liberation Day measures were deemed unlawful by the Supreme Court back in March.
11: Is they're trying to backfill the massive hole that's been left by the defeat of those revenue measures in the court?
12: It's not because there's a newfound interest in modern slavery or forced labour. It's because they were needing a cloak under which to be able to put a general across-the-board protectionist measure
6: Australia has been able to secure significant exemptions from Trump's tariffs, and those deals still stand. More than 70% of Australian goods enter the United States.

0: it's tariff-free, including beef, copper, and pharmaceuticals.
1: That's given Australia a significant comparative advantage over trade rivals. The Trade Minister even boasting...
2: And we are now exporting 67% more product into the United States than before the so-called Liberation Day.
1: An unexpected upside from Trump's ongoing trade war. Trudy McIntosh, Sky News, Canberra.
3: The US military has conducted a 13th consecutive night of attacks on Iran. As our Washington correspondent Jonathan Kersley reports, the fresh strikes come as Donald Trump warns of the largest escalation the conflict has seen.
4: It's been almost two consecutive weeks of attacks on Iran by America. US Central Command confirming it was carrying out a 13th consecutive night of strikes, it says, is aimed to hold Iran accountable and diminish threats from the Islamic Revolutionary Guard Corps to commercial shipping. And President Trump is warning of a major escalation, telling Axios, "I am considering a massive attack, bigger than ever before. I am close to making a decision. We are all set for it."
5: We're doing very well against the Islamic Republic of Iran. We're doing extremely well. They would like to do something, but I say they're not ready yet. They need more of the same. They're not ready yet. They got some evil intentions. We cannot let them have a nuclear weapon.
6: The president's policy is a head for an eye. I mean, honestly, that's what it's going to be. I mean, they will pay a very heavy price.
4: Iran has been targeting Jordan, Kuwait and Bahrain again, but Tehran has issued a warning to the United Kingdom that its assets could come under attack if Britain helps the United States carry out strikes on Iran by allowing America to use British bases. The British response was to say the UK is ready to defend itself. President Trump has also warned Iran if the Houthis fire on more ships in the Red Sea, he will hold the Iranian regime responsible. This as the price of oil climbs to above $100 a barrel. Donald Trump has seemingly changed his mind on how he would respond to ship attacks. Earlier in the week, he said the US would strike a bridge or power plant if Iran attacked commercial shipping vessels. Now he's saying he will make Iran pay by taking it from assets the United States is holding. And while he doesn't want Iran to have a nuclear weapon, the American president has struck a nuclear deal with Saudi Arabia for civil use. But he says it's conditional on the Arab nation signing up to the Abraham Accords, normalizing relations with Israel. That condition wasn't in the original announcement.
7: Just a minor point of clarification on the Saudi nuclear deal. Did Prime Minister Netanyahu request this provision?
8: Not to my knowledge, no.
4: When it comes to Iran, Israeli officials are saying they are being briefed on what the United States could do next. But ultimately, that's in the hands of one man.
3: Coming up next on Newsnight, the end of an era. Australia's last Kokoda veteran dies. His life and legacy. Next.
9: Sky News will be back after this short break.

0: Sky News will be back after this short break.
1: Well, aviation history has been made. This is after the first Qantas plane for Project Sunrise arrived in Melbourne from France. The non-stop test flight from Toulouse to Melbourne saw the new long-range Airbus fly nearly 17,000 kilometres in 19 hours. The aircraft's journey marks the start of its mission to fly non-stop from Sydney to London and New York. Those flights are scheduled to begin in 2027. Australia's last surviving Kokoda veteran, Reginald James Chard, has died at the age of 102. RSL Australia announcing his death in a statement on Friday afternoon, part of it reading, "We extend our deepest condolences to Reg's family, friends, and all the lives that he touched throughout his incredible life. Rest easy, Reg. Your courage lives on in every step along that track." Mr. Chard enlisted in the Australian Army in 1942 when he was 18 years old. Queensland's billion-dollar poultry industry is on high alert after the testing of a bird carcass returned a positive result for bird flu. The dead petrel washed up on Moreton Island off Brisbane's coast.
2: On the pristine beach of Moreton Island, a devastating discovery.
3: It was a migratory bird found washed up on Moreton Island.
2: The petrel found deceased by rangers last weekend. Tests carried out in Brisbane returning positive results for H5 bird flu late last night.
4: So the Department of Primary Industries has moved from what we called a lean forward incident management arrangement to a full stand-up after this detection.
2: Further tests at a federal level now being carried out.
5: What we're really concerned about is when it's got into a wildlife population, there's very little we can do to stop it spreading from there.
2: The detection, marking the likely first case of bird flu in Queensland, brings the national count to 18. The outbreak beginning in June in Western Australia, the state now recording 10 cases, 5 in South Australia. Two birds have also tested positive in New South Wales. The majority of cases in migratory seabirds, meaning the spread to Queensland, likely inevitable.
6: Because we've had quite a number around Australia and they're known to come to southeast Queensland, I would suspect it's only a matter of time before we get another.
7: Whilst this additional suspect case in Queensland is disappointing, it is a sign of our strong biosecurity system working.
2: Outbreaks globally have devastated poultry industries, one in Brazil last year leading to the culling of 17,000 birds. The minister briefing the state's billion-dollar poultry industry and other stakeholders today.
4: It is very important for me to state that there has been no detection of H5 bird flu in poultry in Australia.
2: The CSIRO in Victoria is now carrying out further tests, expected to confirm the positive result in the coming days.
1: An alleged Comanchero associate has been arrested at Sydney Airport. New South Wales police say 37-year-old Daniel Tutonji had outstanding arrest warrants for drug supply, directing a criminal group and dealing with the proceeds of crime offences. The warrants were issued after a search in 2018 at a property in Randwick in Sydney where drugs, guns and $95,000 were seized. Tutonji is said to be a high-ranking member of the bikie gang. Pressure is mounting on the Victorian Premier Jacinta Allen's leadership as new unemployment figures are released and a new plan to tackle organised crime. Our state political reporter Georgie Dickerson has the details from Melbourne.
8: Parliament returns on Tuesday, where the Victorian opposition will move a motion of no confidence in the Premier's leadership. But no confidence could also come from within her own Labor caucus. The latest unemployment figures released have Victoria claiming the top spot for all the wrong reasons on 5.1%, the nation's highest level since the pandemic. And it's not good timing for the Premier following a caucus retreat earlier this week, where there is speculated to be growing frustration from within Labor members. But it's believed the only other contender for the top spot may not be willing to make the jump. It was only on the 15th of June that this happened.
9: Are you going to ask her to step aside?
10: No.
9: Can you look her in the eye and say that?
10: No.
9: I can look you in the eye and say that, Premier.
8: The Premier's colleagues wouldn't be drawn on internal conversations, saying its focus remains on Victorians.
10: I support the Premier and I support the government's priorities because they are about being focused on the Victorian community.
11: Nothing would surprise me about this Premier or this government. They will do anything to stay in power. They are corrupt. That's clearly been demonstrated by $15 billion going out the back door to crooks and bikies and strippers.
8: In another move to neutralise internal rumblings, the Premier is expected to put a new proposal to the Labor caucus next week in a bid to tackle criminal exploitation of major building sites and the firebombing turf wars that are rampant across the state. The Age has revealed Victoria Police's proposed design includes a permanent organised crime command within Victoria Police, stronger intelligence sharing within federal agencies, greater use of financial investigations to target criminal syndicates, and improved protection for confidential informants. The Premier remains adamant cost blowouts are due to inflation, not corruption.
1: Disgraced former union leader John Setka is reportedly set to be expelled from the CFMEU. The Age has revealed the union's new administrator is leading the push to cancel Mr. Setka's membership over his repeated threats to staff. He led the powerful construction body for 12 years and has 2 weeks to argue why he shouldn't be sacked. Well, for 2 weeks, every detail of the 2023 SeaWorld helicopter crash that killed four people has been picked apart by experts. But on Friday, the grieving victims' families had their chance to speak, delivering powerful statements about how their lives have forever been changed.
12: Soaring high above the Gold Coast Broadwater, a SeaWorld helicopter on a collision course. The 2023 joyride ending in tragedy. Mother Vanessa Tadros, UK tourists Ron and Diane Hughes and pilot Ashley Jenkinson all killed. Today, a two-week inquest into the mid-air crash came to a close, but not before Simon Tadros, who lost his wife Vanessa on that fatal flight, spoke of his heartbreak. What was supposed to be a beautiful memory has turned into a lifetime of sadness and regret. I lost the love of my life. I lost my world. I lost my rock. Their son Nicholas was on board too, just 10 years old when he sustained life-altering injuries. The court hearing, he hopes one day he will wake up, open his eyes and see his mother again. While the children of Ron and Diane Hughes spoke of the special moments they'll never get to share. Ron's son, Phil, hoped his dad would be best man at his upcoming wedding. That moment has been taken from me. It's something I'll carry with me for the rest of my life. SeaWorld Helicopters acknowledging how hard this process must have been and passing on their very sincere sympathies for the loss of their loved ones. The inquest may now be over, but tonight, for all families involved, there's still a wait for answers. The coroner will now consider all evidence before handing down her findings.
1: The inner city studio of one of the nation's most celebrated artists, Brett Whiteley, is reopening to the public. The gallery honouring his homecoming to the city, bringing together more than 80 different artworks.
13: An artist's retreat in Surrey Hills, preserved from a moment in time. Brett Whiteley may no longer be with us, but these walls tell the story of his life.
14: So that these immense sweeps.
13: His former wife and muse Wendy, integral to the exhibition about the family's return to Sydney in 1969.
15: It's about us coming home from Europe via living in London and France and New York and home. And that's a photograph of us arriving on the boat from Fiji. And then we discovered Lavender Bay and decided to stay in Australia.
13: A love letter to our city, and Brett's presence is clear in every corner.
16: We have his possessions and his art materials exactly as they were before he died.
13: Among the relics, the 16-metre-wide self-portrait Alchemy, a roadmap of his life combining the humorous and frightening.
17: There's a human brain in there, there's a little stuffed bird, there's letters in there.
13: Also hung on the immersive interiors, iconic paintings of our harbour.
18: This is not your ordinary museum. It's the studio where Brett Whiteley's famous works were brought to life, inviting visitors to admire the art in the very place it was made.
17: He slept, he dreamt, he had angst here, he was creative in this very space.
13: From tomorrow, the public can step inside free of charge. As for whether the acclaimed artist himself would approve.
15: So I think he'd be amazed. He should be.
14: You'll see something that you truly have never seen before.
1: Coming up next on Newsnight, we'll head overseas. A millennia-old shipwreck reveals treasures off the shores of Croatia. We'll tell you more.
0: Sky News will be back after this short break.

0: Sky News will be back after this short break.
1: The federal government has updated its travel advice for Bahrain and Kuwait, both countries now under a level 4 do not travel warning. The Australian government listing intensifying military strikes and reprisal attacks as the reason for the upgraded advice. It's as the security situation in the Middle East region continues to deteriorate. Well, despite tensions increasing between the United States and Canada since Donald Trump's second election victory, the two nations continue to work closely to defend North America, forces teaming up to intercept Russian and Chinese aircraft in the increasingly contested Arctic.
2: While the U.S. and Canada trade tariffs and insults on the ground.
3: What I'd like to see, Canada become our 51st state.
4: But Canada doesn't live because of the United States.
2: In the air, they still fly side by side. NORAD, the North American Aerospace Defense Command, is the first line of defense for both the U.S. and Canada against aircraft and missiles from Russia, China, North Korea, and beyond.
5: Tell me how important and how that partnership works.
6: That partnership is fantastic, right? Mm-hmm. So if you look at it, as we go to work in protecting the really Alaska, the Pacific region, really our northern hemisphere. You saw that map again. If you look down the top of the world where the Arctic is and everything gets out there. So we are working constantly together with our Canadian allies. We really can't do this homeland defense piece for the Arctic region without our two nations working in collaboration with each other.
2: Here, everything is a combined effort. Joint mission, joint commands, and joint sorties, often scrambling to intercept Russian and Chinese aircraft testing North American airspace. And those flybys can be close and dangerous, like this one involving a Russian fighter jet in 2024.
7: That was one of my pilots. I'd say that I don't know who that Russian pilot was, but I'm sure that they probably got some talking to and they got back to their base. I would hope they did.
8: Eielson Air Force Base is first to respond to any air incursions by Russian or Chinese aircraft, and it's home not just to F-16s, but also state-of-the-art F-35s.
2: Inside NORAD's operations center, the wall is decorated with stars marking each intercept of a Russian or Chinese aircraft. And that list is growing. Since January 2025, U.S. fighter aircraft have conducted some two dozen intercepts in the Alaska Air Defense Identification Zone, where U.S. and Canadian fighters respond to any threats in the air.
5: What is the operation tempo up here lately?
9: Yeah, the operation tempo has been pretty heavy. I've lost count, to be frank and honest. But we do it, and it helps us demonstrate our ability to defend our theater and operate in the environment, which we know Alaska is challenging.
2: It's a challenge U.S. and Canadian commanders still make clear they can only meet together.
10: Absolutely essential here, not just from Alaska being, you know, a lot of common interest with Canada, but from a mission partner perspective, showing that combined effort and, you know, defense of the homeland of North America. Keeping integrated on that is absolutely essential for us.
1: UK Prime Minister Andy Burnham is spending his first day at the new Number 10 North in Manchester. The branch of Downing Street in England's north is part of Mr. Burnham's plan to shift power away from London. He addressed the staff there a short time ago.
11: It creates that sense of a more balanced country and that big things can be done from here. But this is the place where kind of Whitehall meets the rest of the country. I've called it the nerve centre for a rewired Britain.
1: And Lucy McDade has the latest from outside Number 10 North in Manchester.
12: lot is riding on it. But on the point about atmosphere, interestingly, actually, as the morning has gone on, more and more people walking through this square in Manchester have stopped, you know, taking photos, genuinely seem quite invested in this idea of Number 10 North. Of course, the majority, if not all of the people here, know Andy Burnham from his time as mayor of Greater Manchester, so want to see what he's going to achieve inside this building behind me. On the point about what is hinging on this, well, an awful lot. Andy Burnham has really made this a flagship part of his premiership. Politicians have spoken a long time about devolution, pushing powers out of Westminster, but Andy Burnham has made it one of his key priorities. It has become an Andy Burnham buzzword, and so Number 10 North has come to signify that promise. It was one of his biggest policy announcements before even becoming Prime Minister, Number 10 North, and it is more than just a building. Indeed, it is a bit of a nondescript building, isn't it? Actually, partly because of security reasons. At the moment, GCHQ works inside here, so this is seen as a pretty appropriate place to house a Prime Minister who's choosing to work here for at least one day a week, indeed other very senior politicians as well. But what will happen inside this building, the decisions that will be made, will determine the success of an Andy Burnham premiership. He wants decisions to be made here on things like council house building, public transport, greater public control of utilities like water and energy. He wants money to be spent here. So the idea that all of the big decisions in Westminster get made in SW1, in Whitehall, in the Houses of Parliament, and smaller decisions get made outside of Westminster, he wants to scrap that. He wants to change that completely. And now one of the criticisms is that actually, will this help just people in the north of England? What about people in the southwest, the southeast, the Midlands? Well, he's saying that from here, this base here, they will drive growth in every postcode. That's another key phrase that we are hearing time and time again from Andy Burnham.
1: Archaeologists have revealed they've been sitting on a 10-year-old secret, a shipwreck near Croatia. Inside the wreckage, gold, gemstones and an ornate ring have been found, which may help reveal who was on board.
13: Hidden beneath the deep waters of the Adriatic, a shipwreck is revealing secrets from the past. Archaeologists have spent a decade lifting treasures from the seabed dating back to the Byzantine era, 1,300 years ago.
14: For me, it's the most important shipwreck of its period.
13: Uncovering medieval gold coins belonging to the Heraclius dynasty, buckles encrusted with rubies, emeralds and pearls, and a gold signet ring with the image of a Byzantine emperor. This is the largest amount of gold ever found on a shipwreck in the Mediterranean, this lead researcher says. And experts believe this wasn't an ordinary trading vessel. The precious jewels, a clue. Someone important may have been on board.
14: The major cargo seems to be the people who are moving and, of course, the precious objects.
13: But for the archaeologists, the real treasure isn't the gold. It's the chance to better understand civilization that helped shape the modern world.
14: How the Mediterranean was held together by its sea routes, how it fragmented, how the empire fell apart.
13: With the possibility, more pieces of the story are still waiting to be uncovered beneath the sand.
1: Coming up next, we'll have all of the sport for you as a captain's knock sees the Roosters down the Knights in a thriller. Newcastle's injury toll has worsened significantly.
0: Sky News will be back after this short break.

0: Sky News will be back after this short break.
1: Time for all the sport now, and Fremantle has flexed its premiership muscle, defeating West Coast by 70 points in the Western Derby. Jai Amos booting five majors to help the Dockers remain undefeated at Optus Stadium this season.
2: West Coast and Fremantle facing off in the 63rd Western Derby. The Eagles desperate to claim bragging rights for the first time in over 2 years.
3: Lines them up for the dream start for the underdogs.
2: The crosstown rivals going goal for goal in the opening term until Jack Williams gave the Eagles the edge.
3: Lovely kick of the footy, sees it sailing through.
2: West Coast ahead by a point at the first change, and they came out of the shed soaring.
3: The bounce important and set up. Cole crunched in a tackle, fed it back. Murdoch! The Eagles continue on their way.
2: But it didn't take long for Frio to flip the script. Jai Amos booting three straight goals to help his side hit the front.
3: Fremantle a chance to burst forward again. Frederick is fleet of foot. He's got options. They're out again. Pick your poison. He had three to choose from. And Amos bangs through another.
2: The Dockers with an 8-point halftime lead. And soon the flag favourites were back doing what they do best.
3: The 1-2 punch from Murphy Reid.
2: Josh Tracy getting up close and personal with the Purple Army. Michael Frederick finding Fremantle's fifth straight major.
3: The Dockers cause the turnover and they can punish you at every opportunity.
2: West Coast salvaging a slice of pride in the third term, while Harley Reid is likely to come under MRO scrutiny.
4: I think they'll look at it the same as a stomach punch. I really do, in and around the contest. It's one of those ones that you don't want to see in our game.
2: Fremantle ahead by 32 points at the final change and counting.
5: Tracy got there late. Tchaikovsky, too swift. Tchaikovsky.
2: Jai Amos snapping his fifth goal of the night as Mason Cox set the derby alight.
3: Get stuck into each other with a showdown and plenty of words between those two.
2: But things were about to get even worse for West Coast.
6: See how it's just locked in place there. On the outside. Oh, the gash.
7: Big gash as well.
6: Yeah.
2: Oliver Franco medicabbed off the field with a suspected knee injury. Luke Jackson adding further insult to the Eagles' injuries.
3: Comes down the front, but Jackson just did his own roving. Just got a shoelace on it.
2: Fremantle sealing a fifth straight Western Derby with a 70-point win over West Coast and protecting their perfect home record this season. Sophie Norris, Fox Sports News.
1: Geelong is guaranteed of at least a wildcard berth in the AFL finals, beating Melbourne to get its first back-to-back win in 2 months. The Cats took control of the game with a big second quarter before finishing strongly to win by 20 points at the MCG.
8: Melbourne on their way back to the top, Geelong looking to stay there.
3: To always get it to Cozzy, and that is why!
8: Jack Steele and Cozzy Pickett working towards the former aim. Shannon Neal contributing three early goals towards the latter.
9: Keeps his opponent at bay by the reach that he has.
8: Brad Close, similarly super as set-up man.
9: Geelong just seemed to continually look to kick to the contest.
8: Four goal assists before he hit the scoreboard himself. Patrick Dangerfield hitting the physio's table.
10: His knee just gets caught in there, so his left groin.
8: Concern for Tom Stewart too. Partially alleviated by a 7-2 second term.
11: Coughed it up, O'Connor with a late look. It arrives in the nick of time.
8: Geelong by 20 points at the long break. Melbourne seeking salvation. Jake Lever a steady hand down back. Cozzy less composed up front.
12: They tried hard to give him the goal.
13: Tried the nutmeg.
8: One goal from Harvey Langford and two from Bailey Fritch, giving a display of the D's A-game.
14: Defensive calamity for the Cats.
8: Latrell Pickett concussed.
10: Just the elbow.
8: Dangerfield playing through discomfort. A 50-metre penalty against Langford, gifting Geelong a goal.
15: And Geelong just pushed their way clear, heading toward three-quarter time.
8: Geelong by 18 at three-quarter time. Melbourne fighting in the final term.
3: They need it now.
8: But in footy's laws of physics, for every D's action, there was an equal and opposite Cats reaction.
16: Wiltshire
15: regathers, settles, he's kicked his third.
8: Three goals for Ollie Wiltshire, five for Neil.
7: Nickel, his personal best. And bring team and personal joy.
8: Ollie Henry's fourth, the final nail in the coffin.
15: And that will be that.
8: Fritch off late with an injury. His D's off the winners list for the first time in a month. Geelong issuing the comp a reminder of what they're still capable of. Sunila Wasti, Fox Sports News.
1: To the NRL, and the Rabbitohs have scored a thrilling 28-26 win over the Storm at Accor Stadium. In a huge blow for the Storm, though, Harry Grant went down with a hamstring injury. The loss means the season is now on life support.
16: The Storm had won 12 of their last 15 against the Rabbitohs heading into this clash, but South Sydney started the stronger of the two sides, with Campbell Graham pinching an early try, and Jack Whiten quickly gave the hosts an 8-0 lead.
17: Right side this time, on to Whiten, turns them around and scores. We'll use the word passive again. No one made an attempt.
16: Before a costly miss from the Rabbitohs allowed the Storm to stroll over.
17: A one tackle miss, that opens up. And Melbourne have got their first. Tui Mulatu-Brown scores in the corner.
16: As South Sydney's defence let them down again.
17: Ute Ikemanu taking them on back to Keeley. That's a great moment for Stefano.
16: Then a piece of individual brilliance from Suafa'alongo gave the visitors a 16-8 half-time lead.
17: Turns Dufty inside out like a sock.
16: But there was a major blow for the Storm, with Harry Grant suffering a hamstring injury with scans to reveal the severity. In the second half, Brandon Smith got the Rabbitohs back in it as a determined Alex Johnston put the Bunnies in front.
17: Johnston, here comes another yes!
16: South Sydney extended their lead thanks to John Rattle, but the Storm weren't done yet.
17: There's a chance, and there you go! Wishart's over! More tries to come!
16: And Nick Meaney put them in the lead with under 10 to go.
17: Gives it to Meaney! Meaney just turned South Sydney around, and Melbourne regained the lead!
16: But Campbell Graham's second try, just 5 minutes from full time, proved to be the match winner.
17: Over the top, Graham's on his way! The Rabbitohs hit the front! The seesaw is out of control!
16: The Rabbitohs getting home 28-26 in a thriller. Daniel Ramis, Fox Sports News.
1: Well, James Tedesco has led his Roosters to a fifth straight win in a thrilling one-point victory over the Newcastle Knights. The Tricolours captain returned to the side for his first game since suffering a concussion in Origin 3 and was in vintage form, scoring a hat-trick.
18: Here, just because they want that top two spot. This is the wonderful time of the year when... Oh, hello, it's Butcher straight down the left side. Oh. He's got three, James Tedesco. He's everywhere. James Tedesco scores. Oh, they're deadly, the Roosters.
1: Knights were relentless in a seesawing match, scoring with less than 10 minutes left to lock up the game. A Daly Cherry Evans field goal with less than 3 minutes remaining on the clock, sealing a 23-22 victory for the Roosters. Big concerns, though, for the Knights, with Dylan Brown limping from the field with a knee injury, while Dylan Lucas was medicabbed away with a suspected broken ankle. And a reminder, you can get more Fox Sports News over at Fox Sports News Channel 500. Time for an all-important look at the weekend weather. Here's Sky News weather senior meteorologist Rob Sharp.
19: The weather looks lovely for much of the country this weekend, although there'll still be some showers for the southeast corner of Australia. Adelaide, Melbourne and Hobart all likely to see at least some wet weather moving through, but at least it's not as cold as it has been over the last couple of days there. But for Sydney-siders, the coldest morning of the year so far is on the way, down at 5 degrees, before we then see a mild top of 20 into the afternoon. For much more detail on the weather ahead, come and join us on Channel 601.
1: And that is it for us this evening. Stay tuned, though, for world news overnight, including emergency evacuations are taking place in France and Spain as wildfires spread. All of that coming up next.
0: Sky News will be back after this short break.

0: Socceroo and World Cup star Christian Volpato allegedly caught speeding with drugs in his system in Sydney. The Labor Party faithful push for a stronger crackdown on gambling on day two of the party's national conference. Unjustified and inconsistent, the federal government responds to America's 12.5% tariff on Australian goods. In Fox Sports News tonight, Fremantle flexes its premiership muscles in the Western Derby, hammering their biggest rivals by 70. And the Rabbitohs win an arm wrestle over the Storm, Melbourne's top eight hopes further dented by another key injury.
1: And in weather, many areas are still seeing their coldest weather of the year so far through the southeast, and that includes Sydney into Saturday morning. For much more on the weather, join us on Channel 601.
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0: Hello and welcome to Newsnight. I'm Matt Taylor. Thanks for your company here on Sky News. Well, first tonight, we have an unfolding situation on Queensland's Fraser Coast where an emergency declaration has been issued after a police officer was shot in the leg. It's understood the officer was shot while attending a domestic violence report in Yengari shortly before 6 o'clock on Friday evening. The 36-year-old senior constable was flown to a hospital in Brisbane in a stable condition. There are reports the man is armed with a semi-automatic rifle. An exclusion zone is currently in place. Socceroo Christian Volpato is the target of a police investigation after he was booked twice for speeding late on Thursday night in Sydney, the 22-year-old allegedly testing positive for cocaine on the second occasion.
3: A 22-year-old from Sassuolo.
4: Christian Volpato had only just announced himself to the football world.
3: Now defensive cover comes! Volpato!
4: Starring for the Socceroos at the World Cup, back in Australia, he's been in hot demand.
5: Now you're here after the biggest tournament in the world. How are you feeling after it?
6: I don't know. It was a bit surreal, to be honest. Every expectation I had as a kid, like it matched it.
4: But now he's in hot water. In a period of 2 hours last night, the 22-year-old was a magnet for police. At 11.05 last night, he was clocked in a BMW coupe on the Anzac Bridge, allegedly travelling up to 94 kilometres per hour in a 60 zone. He was booked and breath tested, which returned a negative result. At 1.10am, he was stopped again by police on the Anzac Bridge, allegedly travelling at 109 kilometres an hour. He underwent a roadside drug test and allegedly returned a positive result for cocaine.
1: For his speeding on this bridge, Volpato was immediately banned from driving for 6 months in New South Wales. As for the drug test, police are still waiting for the lab results. If it's positive, he'll be sent a court attendance notice and it will have to be delivered in Italy, where he lives and plays.
4: In the hours before he was arrested, Volpato attended his old school, St Joseph's College. And his advice to the boys, never give up, no matter what anyone says. Football Australia says it's monitoring the matter and will support the player throughout this process. He's due to fly out this evening for pre-season training with his Italian club, Sassuolo.
0: Labor is being dragged to a stronger crackdown on gambling in video games, but a bigger debate is looming over Israel as a former cabinet minister calls for a radical change to the party platform. Our political correspondent Cam Redden filed this report from Labor's National Conference in Adelaide.
7: Labor's legislation currently before the parliament would crack down on gambling advertising, but the opposition, Greens, Crossbench and now its own party members want the government to go further.
8: Gambling is a tax on working people, and at this point, online gambling is regulated by three guys in a tin shed in the Northern Territory, and it's not good enough.
7: The party's rank and file successfully pushing for a more ambitious approach, requiring Labor to consider further restrictions on chance-based elements in video games, known as loot boxes, that are currently allowed for teenagers 15 years and over.
9: These are dangerous lessons for children to learn through just simply playing a computer game.
10: People who want to have a sensible bet can have a sensible bet, but we also need to make sure that we're looking after people that need help.
7: Visiting the Osborne shipyard in South Australia, the Defence Minister commits another $4.5 billion to the site tasked with building Australia's fleet of nuclear-powered submarines.
11: And this is a critical part of the pathway.
7: AUKUS remains a sore spot with parts of Labor's left faction, but even its strongest detractors concede there's little momentum to reconsider the commitment.
12: And I think the leadership is so scared, both of the rank and file raising it, but I think scared of upsetting their American partners that they dare not let even a debate happen at conference.
7: The first real debate is looming for the final day. Former Cabinet Minister Ed Husic wants his colleagues to back a motion accusing Israel of genocide and calling for officials to be withdrawn from Tel Aviv. To this point, most internal disputes have been ironed out behind closed doors, but this is shaping as one that will likely make it to the conference floor.
0: Liberal MP Julian Lisa has broken down in tears while sharing his account of the Bondi terror attack at the Royal Commission. The Jewish Australian says he worries about the future of a country that cannot guarantee the safety of its citizens.
13: Shadow Education Minister Julian Lisa has been vocal about his experience with anti-Semitism in the past, but never to this extent.
14: And this little hand grabbed my hand really tight. And he said to me, "Dad, how do you know we're going to be safe?" And although I could see the police car there, I said to him, "James, of course, we'll be safe. But, of course, I couldn't guarantee it. And what sort of Australia are we setting up where an eight-year-old child doesn't feel safe going to a place of worship? That's not the Australia I know and love, and it's not the Australia I want for my children or anyone's children."
13: Weeks earlier, Mr. Lisa was on a cherry picker with a rabbi in northern Sydney when he learned of a terror attack on the other side of the city.
14: And I said to him, "I think we should get down as quickly as we can after we'd said the prayers and lit the candle," because at that stage we had no idea whether these events that had taken place in Bondi were something more coordinated and could affect us in St Ives.
13: A former senior analyst at the New South Wales Crime Commission says senior leadership failed to recognise unique threats to the Jewish community during her time at the organisation.
15: I think it's fair to say from my experience, my senior colleagues at that time didn't have a strong understanding either of Jewish history or culture, nor the unique threat environment as it impacted on the Jewish community.
13: The Royal Commission also heard that a Melbourne rabbi was allegedly called a pedophile, maggot rat, and genocidal Jew. Despite that, the incident wasn't logged with police. The head of crime and counter-terrorism at Victoria Police has conceded training doesn't include modern forms of hatred.
16: "Do you think it might be of assistance if some of the guidance material that's produced for prejudice-motivated crime in connection with the Jewish community picked up on some of that kind of language and framing in terms of how prejudice might manifest for the Jewish community in words like genocidal and the like?"
17: "Yes, I would agree that a greater example is a much better way of providing advice to members."
13: The Jewish Communal Appeal now spends more than a third of its annual funding on private security, money that could otherwise support education, aged care and community programs.
15: In a world where philanthropic funds

0: Anthropic funds are finite. There is a constant debate within the JCA and within Jewish philanthropy more broadly about the increasing need to invest in the wall at the expense of the garden, which could leave that garden to wilt.
1: The Royal Commission will turn its attention to anti-Semitism in government, hospitals and schools next week. Aspen Blomfield, Sky News.
2: Prosecutors are appealing a judge's decision to exclude the viral video of two former Bankstown nurses from their evidence after it was ruled inadmissible. Prosecutors are arguing the footage displays the full context of what happened and should be played in full at the trial.
3: A high-profile case making it to the state's highest court.
4: Would there be a case without the video, Mr.
3: Former Bankstown nurses Ahmed Rashad Nadir and Sarah Abdulebdeh will face trial in August after pleading not guilty to using a carriage service to menace, harass or offend. It's alleged the recordings show the pair made menacing or offensive statements, including threats against Israeli patients, during an online video chat on Chat Rouletka. Lawyers for the nurses argue the recordings were illegally made and an invasion of privacy. Last month, Judge Michael McHugh agreed, ruling the video inadmissible. He argued it was recorded improperly and without the nurses' consent. The prosecution is appealing that ruling, arguing the video is crucial evidence because it captures not only what was said, but the context, tone, facial expressions and gestures made during the exchange. Lawyers told the court the footage must be viewed in its entirety to properly characterise the alleged offendings. The Crown also argued the recordings were made by Israeli influencer Max Ilinsky on his computer in Israel, meaning no offence was committed under New South Wales law when it was captured. Ahmed Rashad Nadir and Sarah Abdulebdeh have since been stood down from their roles and prohibited from practising in Australia. The trial will begin on August 31. Crystal Wu, Sky News Sydney.
2: Australia is pleading with the United States to change its mind after President Trump imposed higher tariffs. The Trump administration claims countries like Australia aren't doing enough to combat forced labour, but many here don't buy it.
5: Another bump in the road for Australia's trade with America.
6: These tariffs are unjustified, and we call on the United States government to reverse them.
5: The Trade Minister not happy with President Trump's decision to impose a higher 12.5% tariff on Australian goods.
7: We want to see less tariffs rather than more.
8: They are a great friend and they shouldn't impose taxes on our exports to the United States.
5: Australia has been lumped in with more than 50 other countries that the US claims are failing to stop the entry of goods made with slave labour.
9: If I'm shipping into a third country, even a place like Australia, where maybe they don't have a robust law like this, they might accept goods made with forced labour from, China or Malaysia or wherever, and then our goods exported from the US have to compete with that. That's not fair to our workers, it's not fair to our unions.
5: Australia insists it has very high standards.
7: That the legal regime that we have in Australia in respect of forced labour is amongst the best legal regimes that exist in the world today. And we're making that point very clearly to the Trump administration as well.
5: There's significant scepticism in Canberra about the new justification. The Trump administration had been searching for new ways to impose tariffs after the Liberation Day measures were deemed unlawful by the Supreme Court back in March.
10: Is they're trying to backfill the massive hole that's been left by the defeat of those revenue measures in the court?
11: It's not because there's a newfound interest in modern slavery or forced labour. It's because they were needing a cloak under which to be able to put a general across-the-board protectionist measure.
5: Australia has been able to secure significant exemptions from Trump's tariffs, and those deals still stand. More than 70% of Australian goods enter the United States tariff-free, including beef, copper and pharmaceuticals. That's given Australia a significant comparative advantage over trade rivals. The Trade Minister even boasting...
6: And we are now exporting 67% more product into the United States than before the so-called Liberation Day.
5: An unexpected upside from Trump's ongoing trade war. Trudy McIntosh, Sky News, Canberra.
2: The US military has

0: Conducted a 13th consecutive night of attacks on Iran. As our Washington correspondent Jonathan Kersley reports, the fresh strikes come as Donald Trump warns of the largest escalation the conflict has seen.
1: It's been almost two consecutive weeks of attacks on Iran by America. US Central Command confirming it was carrying out a 13th consecutive night of strikes, it says, is aimed to hold Iran accountable and diminish threats from the Islamic Revolutionary Guard Corps to commercial shipping. And President Trump is warning of a major escalation, telling Axios, "I am considering a massive attack, bigger than ever before. I am close to making a decision. We are all set for it."
2: We're doing very well against the Islamic Republic of Iran. We're doing extremely well. They would like to do something, but I say they're not ready yet. They need more of the same. They're not ready yet. They got some evil intentions. We cannot let them have a nuclear weapon.
3: The president's policy is a head for an eye. I mean, honestly, that's what it's going to be. I mean, they will pay a very heavy price.
1: Iran has been targeting Jordan, Kuwait, and Bahrain again, but Tehran has issued a warning to the United Kingdom that its assets could come under attack if Britain helps the United States carry out strikes on Iran by allowing America to use British bases. The British response was to say the UK is ready to defend itself. President Trump has also warned Iran if the Houthis fire on more ships in the Red Sea, he will hold the Iranian regime responsible. This as the price of oil climbs to above $100 a barrel. Donald Trump has seemingly changed his mind on how he would respond to ship attacks. Earlier in the week, he said the US would strike a bridge or power plant if Iran attacked commercial shipping vessels. Now he's saying he will make Iran pay by taking it from assets the United States is holding. And while he doesn't want Iran to have a nuclear weapon, the American president has struck a nuclear deal with Saudi Arabia for civil use. But he says it's conditional on the Arab nation signing up to the Abraham Accords, normalizing relations with Israel. That condition wasn't in the original announcement.
4: Just a minor point of clarification on the Saudi nuclear deal. Did Prime Minister Netanyahu request this provision?
5: Not to my knowledge, no.
1: When it comes to Iran, Israeli officials are saying they are being briefed on what the United States could do next. But ultimately, that's in the hands of one man.
0: Coming up next on Newsnight, the end of an era. Australia's last Kokoda veteran dies. His life and legacy next.
6: Sky News will be back after this short break.

0: Sky News will be back after this short break.
1: Well, aviation history has been made. This is after the first Qantas plane for Project Sunrise arrived in Melbourne from France. The non-stop test flight from Toulouse to Melbourne saw the new long-range Airbus fly nearly 17,000 kilometres in 19 hours. The aircraft's journey marks the start of its mission to fly non-stop from Sydney to London and New York. Those flights are scheduled to begin in 2027. Australia's last surviving Kokoda veteran, Reginald James Chard, has died at the age of 102. RSL Australia announcing his death in a statement on Friday afternoon, part of it reading, "We extend our deepest condolences to Reg's family, friends, and all the lives that he touched throughout his incredible life. Rest easy, Reg. Your courage lives on in every step along that track." Mr. Chard enlisted in the Australian Army in 1942 when he was 18 years old. Queensland's billion-dollar poultry industry is on high alert after the testing of a bird carcass returned a positive result for bird flu. The dead petrel washed up on Moreton Island off Brisbane's coast.
2: On the pristine beach of Moreton Island, a devastating discovery.
3: It was a migratory bird found washed up on Moreton Island.
2: The petrel found deceased by rangers last weekend. Tests carried out in Brisbane returning positive results for H5 bird flu late last night.
4: So the Department of Primary Industries has moved from what we called a lean forward incident management arrangement to a full stand up after this detection.
2: Further tests at a federal level now being carried out.
5: What we're really concerned about is when it's got into a wildlife population, there's very little we can do to stop it spreading from there.
2: The detection, marking the likely first case of bird flu in Queensland, brings the national count to 18. The outbreak beginning in June in Western Australia, the state now recording 10 cases, 5 in South Australia. Two birds have also tested positive in New South Wales. The majority of cases in migratory seabirds, meaning the spread to Queensland, likely inevitable.
6: Because we've had quite a number around Australia and they're known to come to southeast Queensland, I would suspect it's only a matter of time before we get another.
7: Whilst this additional suspect case in Queensland is disappointing, it is a sign of our strong biosecurity system working.
2: Outbreaks globally have devastated poultry industries, one in Brazil last year leading to the culling of 17,000 birds. The minister briefing the state's billion-dollar poultry industry and other stakeholders today.
4: It is very important for me to state that there has been no detection of H5 bird flu in poultry in Australia.
2: The CSIRO in Victoria is now carrying out further tests, expected to confirm the positive result in the coming days.
1: An alleged Comanchero associate has been arrested at Sydney Airport. New South Wales police say 37-year-old Daniel Tutonji had outstanding arrest warrants for drug supply, directing a criminal group and dealing with the proceeds of crime offences. The warrants were issued after a search in 2018 at a property in Randwick in Sydney where drugs, guns and $95,000 were seized. Tutonji is said to be a high-ranking member of the bikie gang. Pressure is mounting on the Victorian Premier Jacinta Allen's leadership as new unemployment figures are released and a new plan to tackle organised crime. Our state political reporter Georgie Dickerson has the details from Melbourne.
8: Parliament returns on Tuesday, where the Victorian opposition will move a motion of no confidence in the Premier's leadership. But no confidence could also come from within her own Labor caucus. The latest unemployment figures released have Victoria claiming the top spot for all the wrong reasons on 5.1%, the nation's highest levels since the pandemic. And it's not good timing for the Premier following a caucus retreat earlier this week, where there is speculated to be growing frustration from within Labor members. But it's believed the only other contender for the top spot may not be willing to make the jump. It was only on the 15th of June that this happened.
9: Are you going to ask her to step aside?
10: No.
9: Can you look her in the eye and say that? I can look you in the eye and say that, Premier.
8: The Premier's colleagues wouldn't be drawn on internal conversations, saying its focus remains on Victorians.
10: I support the Premier and I support the government's priorities because they are about being focused on the Victorian community.
11: Nothing would surprise me about this Premier or this government. They will do anything to stay in power. They are corrupt. That's clearly been demonstrated by $15 billion going out the back door to crooks and bikies and strippers.
8: In another move to neutralise internal rumblings, Premier is expected to put a new proposal to the Labor caucus next week in a bid to tackle criminal exploitation of major building sites and the firebombing turf wars that are rampant across the state. The Age has revealed Victoria Police's proposed design includes a permanent organised crime command within Victoria Police, stronger intelligence sharing within federal agencies, greater use of financial investigations to target criminal syndicates, and improved protection for confidential informants. The Premier remains adamant cost blowouts are due to inflation, not corruption.
1: Disgraced former union leader John Setka is reportedly set to be expelled from the CFMEU. The Age has revealed the union's new administrator is leading the push to cancel Mr. Setka's membership over his repeated threats to staff. He led the powerful construction body for 12 years and has 2 weeks to argue why he shouldn't be sacked. Over 2 weeks, every detail of the 2023 SeaWorld helicopter crash that killed four people has been picked apart by experts. But on Friday, the grieving victims' families had their chance to speak, delivering powerful statements about how their lives have forever been changed.
12: Soaring high above the Gold Coast Broadwater, a SeaWorld helicopter on a collision course. The 2023 joyride ending in tragedy. Mother Vanessa Tadros, UK tourists Ron and Diane Hughes and pilot Ashley Jenkinson all killed. Today, a two-week inquest into the mid-air crash came to a close, but not before Simon Tadros, who lost his wife Vanessa on that fatal flight, spoke of his heartbreak. What was supposed to be a beautiful memory has turned into a lifetime of sadness and regret. I lost the love of my life. I lost my world. I lost my rock. Their son Nicholas was on board too, just 10 years old when he sustained life-altering injuries. The court hearing, he hopes one day he will wake up, open his eyes and see his mother again. While the children of Ron and Diane Hughes spoke of the special moments they'll never get to share. Ron's son, Phil, hoped his dad would be best man at his upcoming wedding. That moment has been taken from me. It's something I'll carry with me for the rest of my life. SeaWorld Helicopters acknowledging how hard this process must have been and passing on their very sincere sympathies for the loss of their loved ones. The inquest may now be over, but tonight, for all families involved, there's still a wait for answers. The coroner will now consider all evidence before handing down her findings.
1: The inner city studio of one of the nation's most celebrated artists, Brett Whiteley, is reopening to the public. The gallery honouring his homecoming to the city, bringing together more than 80 different artworks.
13: An artist's retreat in Surrey Hills, preserved from a moment in time. Brett Whiteley may no longer be with us, but these walls tell the story of his life.
14: So that these immense sweeps.
13: His former wife and muse Wendy, integral to the exhibition about the family's return to Sydney in 1969.
15: It's about us coming home from Europe via living in London and France and New York and home. And that's a photograph of us arriving on the boat from Fiji. And then we discovered Lavender Bay and decided to stay in Australia.
13: A love letter to our city, and Brett's presence is clear in every corner.
16: We have his possessions and his art materials exactly as they were before he died.
13: Among the relics, the 16-metre-wide self-portrait Alchemy, a roadmap of his life combining the humorous and frightening.
17: There's a human brain in there, there's a little stuffed bird, there's letters in there.
13: Also hung on the immersive interiors, iconic paintings of our harbour.
18: This is not your ordinary museum. It's the studio where Brett Whiteley's famous works were brought to life, inviting visitors to admire the art in the very place it was made.
17: He slept, he dreamt, he had angst here, he was creative in this very space.
13: From tomorrow, the public can step inside free of charge. As for whether the acclaimed artist himself would approve.
15: So I think he'd be amazed. He should be.
14: You'll see something that you truly have never seen before.
1: Coming up next on Newsnight, we'll head overseas. A millennia-old shipwreck reveals treasures off the shores of Croatia. We'll tell you more.
0: Sky News will be back after this short break.

0: Sky News will be back after this short break.
1: The federal government has updated its travel advice for Bahrain and Kuwait, both countries now under a level 4 do not travel warning. The Australian government listing intensifying military strikes and reprisal attacks as the reason for the upgraded advice. It's as the security situation in the Middle East region continues to deteriorate. Well, despite tensions increasing between the United States and Canada since Donald Trump's second election victory, the two nations continue to work closely to defend North America, forces teaming up to intercept Russian and Chinese aircraft in the increasingly contested Arctic.
2: While the U.S. and Canada trade tariffs and insults on the ground.
3: What I'd like to see, Canada become our 51st state.
4: But Canada doesn't live because of the United States.
2: In the air, they still fly side by side. NORAD, the North American Aerospace Defense Command, is the first line of defense for both the U.S. and Canada against aircraft and missiles from Russia, China, North Korea, and beyond.
5: Tell me how important and how that partnership works.
6: That partnership is fantastic, right? So if you look at it, as we go to work in protecting the really Alaska, the Pacific region, really our northern hemisphere, you saw that map again. If you look down the top of the world where the Arctic is and everything gets out there. So we are working constantly together with our Canadian allies. We really can't do this homeland defense piece for the Arctic region without our two nations working in collaboration with each other.
2: Here, everything is a combined effort. Joint mission, joint commands, and joint sorties, often scrambling to intercept Russian and Chinese aircraft testing North American airspace. And those flybys can be close and dangerous, like this one involving a Russian fighter jet in 2024.
7: That was one of my pilots. I'd say that I don't know who that Russian pilot was, but I'm sure that they probably got some talking to and they got back to their base. I would hope they did.
8: Eielson Air Force Base is first to respond to any air incursions by Russian or Chinese aircraft, and it's home not just to F-16s, but also state-of-the-art F-35s.
2: Inside NORAD's operations center, the wall is decorated with stars marking each intercept of a Russian or Chinese aircraft. And that list is growing. Since January 2025, U.S. fighter aircraft have conducted some two dozen intercepts in the Alaska Air Defense Identification Zone, where U.S. and Canadian fighters respond to any threats in the air.
5: What is the operation tempo up here lately?
9: Yeah, the operation tempo has been pretty heavy. I've lost count, to be frank and honest. But we do it, and it helps us demonstrate our ability to defend our theater and operate in the environment, which we know Alaska is challenging.
2: It's a challenge U.S. and Canadian commanders still make clear they can only meet together.
10: Absolutely essential here, not just from Alaska being, you know, a lot of common interest with Canada, but from a mission partner perspective, showing that combined effort and, you know, defense of the homeland of North America. Keeping integrated on that is absolutely essential for us.
1: UK Prime Minister Andy Burnham is spending his first day at the new Number 10 North in Manchester. The branch of Downing Street in England's north is part of Mr. Burnham's plan to shift power away from London. He addressed the staff there a short time ago.
11: It creates that sense of a more balanced country and that big things can be done from here. But this is the place where kind of Whitehall meets the rest of the country. I've called it the nerve centre for a rewired Britain.
1: And Lucy McDade has the latest from outside Number 10 North in Manchester.
12: A lot is riding on it, but on the point about atmosphere, interestingly, actually, as the morning has gone on, more and more people walking through this square in Manchester have stopped, you know, taking photos, genuinely seem quite invested in this idea of Number 10 North. Of course, the majority, if not all of the people here, know Andy Burnham from his time as mayor of Greater Manchester, so want to see what he's going to achieve inside this building behind me. On the point about what is hinging on this, well, an awful lot. Andy Burnham has really made this a flagship part of his premiership. Politicians have spoken a long time about devolution, pushing powers out of Westminster, but Andy Burnham has made it one of his key priorities. It has become an Andy Burnham buzzword, and so Number 10 North has come to signify that promise. It was one of his biggest policy announcements before even becoming Prime Minister, Number 10 North, and it is more than just a building. Indeed, it is a bit of a nondescript building, isn't it? Actually, partly because for security reasons. At the moment, GCHQ works inside here, so this is seen as a pretty appropriate place to house a Prime Minister who's choosing to work here for at least one day a week, indeed other very senior politicians as well. But what will happen inside this building, the decisions that will be made, will determine the success of an Andy Burnham premiership. He wants decisions to be made here on things like council house building, public transport, greater public control of utilities like water and energy. He wants money to be spent here. So the idea that all of the big decisions in Westminster get made in SW1, in Whitehall, in the Houses of Parliament, and smaller decisions get made of outside of Westminster, he wants to scrap that. He wants to change that completely. And now one of the criticisms, is that actually, will this help just people in the north of England? What about people in the southwest, the southeast, the Midlands? Well, he's saying that from here, this base here, they will drive growth in every postcode. That's another key phrase that we are hearing time and time again from Andy Burnham.
1: Archaeologists have revealed they've been sitting on a 10-year-old secret, a shipwreck near Croatia. Inside the wreckage, gold, gemstones and an ornate ring have been found, which may help reveal who was on board.
13: Hidden beneath the deep waters of the Adriatic, a shipwreck is revealing secrets from the past. Archaeologists have spent a decade lifting treasures from the seabed dating back to the Byzantine era, 1300 years ago.
14: For me, it's the most important shipwreck of its period.
13: Uncovering medieval gold coins belonging to the Heraclius dynasty, buckles encrusted with rubies, emeralds and pearls, and a gold signet ring with the image of a Byzantine emperor. This is the largest amount of gold ever found on a shipwreck in the Mediterranean, this lead researcher says. And experts believe this wasn't an ordinary trading vessel. The precious jewels, a clue. Someone important may have been on board.
14: The major cargo seems to be the people who are moving and, of course, the precious objects.
13: But for the archaeologists, the real treasure isn't the gold. It's the chance to better understand civilization that helped shape the modern world.
14: How the Mediterranean was held together by its sea routes, how it fragmented, how the empire fell apart.
13: With the possibility, more pieces of the story are still waiting to be uncovered beneath the sand.
1: Coming up next, we'll have all of the sport for you as a captain's knock sees the Roosters down the Knights in a thriller. Newcastle's injury toll has worsened significantly.
0: Sky News will be back after this short break.

0: Time for all the sport now, and Fremantle has flexed its premiership muscle, defeating West Coast by 70 points in the Western Derby. Jai Amos booting five majors to help the Dockers remain undefeated at Optus Stadium this season.
1: West Coast and Fremantle facing off in the 63rd Western Derby, the Eagles desperate to claim bragging rights for the first time in over 2 years.
2: Lines them up for the dream start for the underdogs.
1: The crosstown rivals going goal for goal in the opening term until Jack Williams gave the Eagles the edge.
2: Lovely kick of the footy, sees it sailing through.
1: West Coast ahead by a point at the first change, and they came out of the shed soaring.
2: The bounce important and set up. Cole crunched in a tackle, fed it back. Murdoch! The Eagles continue on their way.
1: But it didn't take long for Frio to flip the script. Jai Amos booting three straight goals to help his side hit the front.
2: Fremantle a chance to burst forward again. Frederick is fleet of foot. He's got options there. Out again. Pick your poison. He had three to choose from. And Amos bangs through another.
1: The Dockers with an 8-point half-time lead. And soon the flag favourites were back doing what they do best.
2: The 1-2 punch from Murphy Reid.
1: Josh Tracy getting up close and personal with the Purple Army. Michael Frederick finding Fremantle's fifth straight major.
2: The Dockers cause the turnover and they can punish you at every opportunity.
1: West Coast salvaging a slice of pride in the third term, while Harley Reid is likely to come under MRO scrutiny.
3: I think they'll look at it the same as a stomach punch. I really do, in and around the contest. It's one of those ones that you don't want to see in our game.
1: Fremantle ahead by 32 points at the final change and counting.
4: Tracy got there late. Tchaikovsky, too swift. Tchaikovsky.
1: Jai Amos snapping his fifth goal of the night as Mason Cox set the derby alight.
2: Get stuck into each other with the showdown and plenty of words between those two.
1: But things were about to get even worse for West Coast.
5: See how it's just locked in place there. On the outside. Oh, the gash.
4: Big gash as well.
5: Yeah.
1: Oliver Franco medicabbed off the field with a suspected knee injury. Luke Jackson adding further insult to the Eagles' injuries.
2: He's down the front, but Jackson just did his own roving. Just got a shoelace on it.
1: Fremantle sealing a fifth straight Western Derby with a 70-point win over West Coast and protecting their perfect home record this season. Sophie Norris, Fox Sports News.
0: Geelong is guaranteed of at least a wildcard berth in the AFL finals, beating Melbourne to get its first back-to-back win in 2 months. The Cats took control of the game with a big second quarter before finishing strongly to win by 20 points at the MCG.
6: Melbourne on their way back to the top, Geelong looking to stay there.
2: To always get it to Cozzy, and that is why!
6: Jack Steele and Cozzy Pickett working towards the former aim. Shannon Neal contributing three early goals towards the latter.
7: Keeps his opponent at bay by the reach that he has.
6: Brad Close, similarly super as setup man.
7: Geelong just seemed to continually look to kick to the contest.
6: Four goal assists before he hit the scoreboard himself. Patrick Dangerfield hitting the physio's table.
8: His knee just gets caught in there, so his left groin.
6: Concern for Tom Stewart too, partially alleviated by a 7-2 second term.
9: Coughed it up, O'Connor with a late look. It arrives in the nick of time.
6: Geelong by 20 points at the long break. Melbourne seeking salvation. Jake Lever a steady hand down back. Cozzy less composed up front.
10: They tried hard to give him the goal.
7: Tried the nutmeg.
6: One goal from Harvey Langford and two from Bailey Fritch, giving a display of the D's A game.
9: Defensive calamity for the Cats.
6: Latrell Pickett concussed.
8: Just the elbow.
6: Dangerfield playing through discomfort. A 50-metre penalty against Langford, gifting Geelong a goal.
9: And Geelong just pushed their way clear, heading toward three-quarter time.
6: Geelong by 18 at three-quarter time. Melbourne fighting in the final term.
2: They need it now.
6: But in footy's laws of physics, for every D's action, there was an equal and opposite Cats reaction.
9: Wiltshire regathers, settles, he's kicked his third.
6: Three goals for Ollie Wiltshire, five for Neil.
10: Nickel his personal best.
11: and bring team and personal joy.
6: Ollie Henry's fourth, the final nail in the coffin.
9: And that will be that.
6: Fritch off late with an injury. His D's off the winners list for the first time in a month. Geelong issuing the comp a reminder of what they're still capable of. Sunil Awasthi, Fox Sports News.
0: To the NRL, and the Rabbitohs have scored a thrilling 28-26 win over the Storm at Accor Stadium. In a huge blow for the Storm, though, Harry Grant went down with a hamstring injury. The loss means the season is now on life support.
12: The Storm had won 12 of their last 15 against the Rabbitohs heading into this clash. But South Sydney started the stronger of the two sides, with Campbell Graham pinching an early try, and Jack Whiten quickly gave the hosts an 8-0 lead.
13: Right side this time, on to Whiten, turns them around and scores. We'll use the word passive again. No one made an attempt.
12: Before a costly miss from the Rabbitohs allowed the Storm to stroll over.
13: A one tackle miss, that opens up. And Melbourne have got their first. Tui Mulatu-Brown scores in the corner.
12: As South Sydney's defence let them down again.
13: Ute Ikemanu taking them on back to Keeley. That's a great moment for Stefano.
12: Then a piece of individual brilliance from Suafa Alongo gave the visitors a 16-8 half-time lead.
13: Turns Dufty inside out like a sock.
12: But there was a major blow for the Storm, with Harry Grant suffering a hamstring injury with scans to reveal the severity. In the second half, Brandon Smith got the Rabbitohs back in it as a determined Alex Johnston put the Bunnies in front.
13: Johnston, here comes another yes!
12: South Sydney extended their lead thanks to John Rattle, but the Storm weren't done yet.
13: There's a chance, and there you go! Wishart's over! More tries to come!
12: And Nick Meaney put them in the lead with under 10 to go.
13: Gives it to Meaney! Meaney just turned South Sydney around, and Melbourne regained the lead!
12: But Campbell Graham's second try, just 5 minutes from full time, proved to be the match winner.
13: Over the top, Graham's on his way! The Rabbitohs hit the front! The seesaw is out of control!
12: The Rabbitohs getting home 28-26 in a thriller. Daniel Ramis, Fox Sports News.
0: Well, James Tedesco has led his Roosters to a fifth straight win in a thrilling one-point victory over the Newcastle Knights. The Tricolours captain returned to the side for his first game since suffering a concussion in Origin 3 and was in vintage form, scoring a hat-trick.
14: Here just because they want that top two spot. This is the wonderful time of the year when... Oh, hello, it's Butcher straight down the left side. Oh. He's got three, James Tedesco. He's everywhere. James Tedesco scores. Oh, they're deadly, the Roosters.
0: Knights were relentless in a seesawing match, scoring with less than 10 minutes left to lock up the game. A Daly Cherry Evans field goal with less than 3 minutes remaining on the clock, sealing a 23-22 victory for the Roosters. Big concerns, though, for the Knights, with Dylan Brown limping from the field with a knee injury, while Dylan Lucas was medicabbed away with a suspected broken ankle. And a reminder, you can get more Fox Sports News over at Fox Sports News Channel 500. Time for an all-important look at the weekend weather. Here's Sky News weather senior meteorologist Rob Sharp.
15: The weather looks lovely for much of the country this weekend, although there'll still be some showers for the southeast corner of Australia. Adelaide, Melbourne and Hobart all likely to see at least some wet weather moving through, but at least it's not as cold as it has been over the last couple of days there. But for Sydney-siders, the coldest morning of the year so far is on the way, down at 5 degrees, before we then see a mild top of 20 into the afternoon. For much more detail on the weather ahead, come and join us on Channel 601.
0: And that is it for us this evening. Stay tuned, though, for world news overnight, including emergency evacuations are taking place in France and Spain as wildfires spread. All of that coming up next.
16: Sky. Sky News will be back after this short break.

0: Socceroo and World Cup star Christian Volpato allegedly caught speeding with drugs in his system in Sydney. The Labor Party faithful push for a stronger crackdown on gambling on day two of the party's national conference. Unjustified and inconsistent, the federal government responds to America's 12.5% tariff on Australian goods. In Fox Sports News tonight, Fremantle flexes its premiership muscles in the Western Derby, hammering their biggest rivals by 70. And the Rabbitohs win an arm wrestle over the Storm, Melbourne's top eight hopes, further dented by another key injury.
1: And in weather, many areas are still seeing their coldest weather of the year so far through the southeast, and that includes Sydney into Saturday morning. For much more on the weather, join us on Channel 601.
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0: Hello and welcome to Newsnight. I'm Matt Taylor. Thanks for your company here on Sky News. Well, first tonight, we have an unfolding situation on Queensland's Fraser Coast where an emergency declaration has been issued after a police officer was shot in the leg. It's understood the officer was shot while attending a domestic violence report in Yengari shortly before 6 o'clock on Friday evening. The 36-year-old senior constable was flown to a hospital in Brisbane in a stable condition. There are reports the man is armed with a semi-automatic rifle. An exclusion zone is currently in place. Socceroo Christian Volpato is the target of a police investigation after he was booked twice for speeding late on Thursday night in Sydney, the 22-year-old allegedly testing positive for cocaine on the second occasion.
3: The 22-year-old from Sassuolo.
4: Christian Volpato had only just announced himself to the football world.
3: Now defensive cover comes! Volpato!
4: Starring for the Socceroos at the World Cup, back in Australia, he's been in hot demand.
5: Now you're here after the biggest tournament in the world. How are you feeling after it?
6: I don't know. It was a bit surreal, to be honest. Every expectation I had as a kid, like it matched it.
4: But now he's in hot water. In a period of 2 hours last night, the 22-year-old was a magnet for police. At 11.05 last night, he was clocked in a BMW coupe on the Anzac Bridge, allegedly travelling up to 94 kilometres per hour in a 60 zone. He was booked and breath tested, which returned a negative result. At 1.10am, he was stopped again by police on the Anzac Bridge, allegedly travelling at 109 kilometres an hour. He underwent a roadside drug test and allegedly returned a positive result for cocaine.
1: For his speeding on this bridge, Volpato was immediately banned from driving for 6 months in New South Wales. As for the drug test, police are still waiting for the lab results. If it's positive, he'll be sent a court attendance notice and it will have to be delivered in Italy, where he lives and plays.
4: In the hours before he was arrested, Volpato attended his old school, St Joseph's College. And his advice to the boys, never give up, no matter what anyone says. Football Australia says it's monitoring the matter and will support the player throughout this process. He's due to fly out this evening for pre-season training with his Italian club, Sassuolo.
0: Labor is being dragged to a stronger crackdown on gambling in video games, but a bigger debate is looming over Israel as a former cabinet minister calls for a radical change to the party platform. Our political correspondent Cam Redden filed this report from Labor's National Conference in Adelaide.
7: Labor's legislation currently before the parliament would crack down on gambling advertising, but the opposition, Greens, Crossbench and now its own party members want the government to go further.
8: Gambling is a tax on working people, and at this point, online gambling is regulated by three guys in a tin shed in the Northern Territory, and it's not good enough.
7: The party's rank and file successfully pushing for a more ambitious approach, requiring Labor to consider further restrictions on chance-based elements in video games, known as loot boxes, that are currently allowed for teenagers 15 years and over.
9: These are dangerous lessons for children to learn through just simply playing a computer game.
10: People who want to have a sensible bet can have a sensible bet, but we also need to make sure that we're looking after people that need help.
7: Visiting the Osborne shipyard in South Australia, the Defence Minister commits another $4.5 billion to the site tasked with building Australia's fleet of nuclear-powered submarines.
11: And this is a critical part of the pathway.
7: AUKUS remains a sore spot with parts of Labor's left faction, but even its strongest detractors concede there's little momentum to reconsider the commitment.
12: And I think the leadership is so scared, both of the rank and file raising it, but I think scared of upsetting their American partners that they dare not let even a debate happen at conference.
7: The first real debate is looming for the final day. Former Cabinet Minister Ed Husic wants his colleagues to back a motion accusing Israel of genocide and calling for officials to be withdrawn from Tel Aviv. To this point, most internal disputes have been ironed out behind closed doors, but this is shaping as one that will likely make it to the conference floor.
0: Liberal MP Julian Lisa has broken down in tears while sharing his account of the Bondi terror attack at the Royal Commission. The Jewish Australian says he worries about the future of a country that cannot guarantee the safety of its citizens.
13: Shadow Education Minister Julian Lisa has been vocal about his experience with anti-Semitism in the past, but never to this extent.
14: And this little hand grabbed my hand really tight. And he said to me, "Dad, how do you know we're going to be safe?" And although I could see the police car there, I said to him, "James, of course, we'll be safe. But, of course, I couldn't guarantee it. And what sort of Australia are we setting up where an eight-year-old child doesn't feel safe going to a place of worship? That's not the Australia I know and love, and it's not the Australia I want for my children or anyone's children."
13: Weeks earlier, Mr. Lisa was on a cherry picker with a rabbi in northern Sydney when he learned of a terror attack on the other side of the city.
14: And I said to him, "I think we should get down as quickly as we can after we'd said the prayers and lit the candle," because at that stage we had no idea whether these events that had taken place in Bondi were something more coordinated and could affect us in St Ives.
13: A former senior analyst at the New South Wales Crime Commission says senior leadership failed to recognise unique threats to the Jewish community during her time at the organisation.
15: I think it's fair to say from my experience, my senior colleagues at that time didn't have a strong understanding either of Jewish history or culture, nor the unique threat environment as it impacted on the Jewish community.
13: The Royal Commission also heard that a Melbourne rabbi was allegedly called a pedophile, maggot rat, and genocidal Jew. Despite that, the incident wasn't logged with police. The head of crime and counter-terrorism at Victoria Police has conceded training doesn't include modern forms of hatred.
16: "Do you think it might be of assistance if some of the guidance material that's produced for prejudice-motivated crime in connection with the Jewish community picked up on some of that kind of language and framing in terms of how prejudice might manifest for the Jewish community in words like genocidal and the like?"
17: "Yes, I would agree that a greater example is a much better way of providing advice to members."
13: The Jewish Communal Appeal now spends more than a third of its annual funding on private security, money that could otherwise support education, aged care and community programs.
15: In a world where philanthropic funds are finite, there is a constant debate within the JCA and within Jewish philanthropy more broadly about the increasing need to invest in the wall at the expense of the garden, which could leave that garden to wilt.
13: The Royal Commission will turn its attention to anti-Semitism in government, hospitals and schools next week. Aspen Blomfield, Sky News.
0: Prosecutors are appealing a judge's decision to exclude the viral video

0: A high-profile case making it to the state's highest court. There'd be a case without the video, Mr. Former Bankstown nurses Ahmed Rashad Nadir and Sarah Abdulebdeh will face trial in August after pleading not guilty to using a carriage service to menace, harass or offend. It's alleged the recordings show the pair made menacing or offensive statements, including threats against Israeli patients, during an online video chat on Chatroulette. Lawyers for the nurses argue the recordings were illegally made and an invasion of privacy. Last month, Judge Michael McHugh agreed, ruling the video inadmissible. He argued it was recorded improperly and without the nurses' consent. The prosecution is appealing that ruling, arguing the video is crucial evidence because it captures not only what was said, but the context, tone, facial expressions and gestures made during the exchange. Lawyers told the court the footage must be viewed in its entirety to properly characterise the alleged offendings. The Crown also argued the recordings were made by Israeli influencer Max Ilinsky on his computer in Israel, meaning no offence was committed under New South Wales law when it was captured. Ahmed Rashad Nadir and Sarah Abdulebdeh have since been stood down from their roles and prohibited from practising in Australia. The trial will begin on August 31. Crystal Wu, Sky News Sydney.
1: Australia is pleading with the United States to change its mind after President Trump imposed higher tariffs. The Trump administration claims countries like Australia aren't doing enough to combat forced labour, but many here don't buy it.
2: Another bump in the road for Australia's trade with America.
3: These tariffs are unjustified. And we call on the United States government to reverse them.
2: The Trade Minister not happy with President Trump's decision to impose a higher 12.5% tariff on Australian goods.
4: We want to see less tariffs rather than more.
5: They are a great friend and they shouldn't impose taxes on our exports to the United States.
2: Australia has been lumped in with more than 50 other countries that the US claims are failing to stop the entry of goods made with slave labour.
6: If I'm shipping into a third country, even a place like Australia, where maybe they don't have a robust law like this, you know, they might accept goods made with forced labour from, you know, China or Malaysia or wherever, and then our goods exported from the US have to compete with that. That's not fair to our workers. It's not fair to our unions.
2: Australia insists it has very high standards.
4: That the legal regime that we have in Australia in respect of forced labour is amongst the best legal regimes that exist in the world today. And we're making that point very clearly to the Trump administration as well.
2: There's significant scepticism in Canberra about the new justification. The Trump administration had been searching for new ways to impose tariffs after the Liberation Day measures were deemed unlawful by the Supreme Court back in March.
7: Is they're trying to backfill the massive hole that's been left by the defeat of those revenue measures in the court?
8: It's not because there's a newfound interest in modern slavery or forced labour. It's because they were needing a cloak under which to be able to put a general across-the-board protectionist measure.
2: Australia has been able to secure significant exemptions from Trump's tariffs, and those deals still stand. More than 70% of Australian goods enter the United States tariff-free, including beef, copper and pharmaceuticals. That's given Australia a significant comparative advantage over trade rivals. The Trade Minister even boasting...
3: And we are now exporting 67% more product into the United States than before the so-called Liberation Day.
2: An unexpected upside from Trump's ongoing trade war. Trudy McIntosh, Sky News, Canberra.
1: The US military has conducted a 13th consecutive night of attacks on Iran. As our Washington correspondent Jonathan Kersley reports, the fresh strikes come as Donald Trump warns of the largest escalation the conflict has seen.
9: It's been almost two consecutive weeks of attacks on Iran by America, US Central Command confirming it was carrying out a 13th consecutive night of strikes it says is aimed to hold Iran accountable and diminish threats from the Islamic Revolutionary Guard Corps to commercial shipping. And President Trump is warning of a major escalation, telling Axios, "I am considering a massive attack, bigger than ever before. I am close to making a decision. We are all set for it."
10: We're doing very well against the Islamic Republic

0: of Iran. We're doing extremely well. They would like to do something, but I say they're not ready yet. They need more of the same. They're not ready yet. They got some evil intentions. We cannot let them have a nuclear weapon.
1: The president's policy is a head for an eye. I mean, honestly, that's what it's going to be. I mean, they will pay a very heavy price.
2: Iran has been targeting Jordan, Kuwait, and Bahrain again, but Tehran has issued a warning to the United Kingdom that its assets could come under attack if Britain helps the United States carry out strikes on Iran by allowing America to use British bases. The British response was to say the UK is ready to defend itself. President Trump has also warned Iran if the Houthis fire on more ships in the Red Sea, he will hold the Iranian regime responsible. This, as the price of oil climbs to above $100 a barrel. Donald Trump has seemingly changed his mind on how he would respond to ship attacks. Earlier in the week, he said the US would strike a bridge or power plant if Iran attacked commercial shipping vessels. Now he's saying he will make Iran pay by taking it from assets the United States is holding. And while he doesn't want Iran to have a nuclear weapon, the American president has struck a nuclear deal with Saudi Arabia for civil use. But he says it's conditional on the Arab nation signing up to the Abraham Accords, normalizing relations with Israel. That condition wasn't in the original announcement.
3: Just a minor point of clarification on the Saudi nuclear deal. Did Prime Minister Netanyahu request this provision?
4: Not to my knowledge, no.
2: When it comes to Iran, Israeli officials are saying they are being briefed on what the United States could do next. But ultimately, that's in the hands of one man.
5: Coming up next on Newsnight, the end of an era. Australia's last Kokoda veteran dies. His life and legacy next.
6: Sky News will be back after this short break.

0: Sky News will be back after this short break.
1: Well, aviation history has been made. This is after the first Qantas plane for Project Sunrise arrived in Melbourne from France. The non-stop test flight from Toulouse to Melbourne saw the new long-range Airbus fly nearly 17,000 kilometres in 19 hours. The aircraft's journey marks the start of its mission to fly non-stop from Sydney to London and New York. Those flights are scheduled to begin in 2027. Australia's last surviving Kokoda veteran, Reginald James Chard, has died at the age of 102. RSL Australia announcing his death in a statement on Friday afternoon, part of it reading, "We extend our deepest condolences to Reg's family, friends, and all the lives that he touched throughout his incredible life. Rest easy, Reg. Your courage lives on in every step along that track." Mr. Chard enlisted in the Australian Army in 1942 when he was 18 years old. Queensland's billion-dollar poultry industry is on high alert after the testing of a bird carcass returned a positive result for bird flu. The dead petrel washed up on Moreton Island off Brisbane's coast.
2: On the pristine beach of Moreton Island, a devastating discovery.
3: It was a migratory bird found washed up on Moreton Island.
2: The petrel found deceased by rangers last weekend. Tests carried out in Brisbane returning positive results for H5 bird flu late last night.
4: So the Department of Primary Industries has moved from what we called a lean forward incident management arrangement to a full stand-up after this detection.
2: Further tests at a federal level now being carried out.
5: What we're really concerned about is when it's got into a wildlife population, there's very little we can do to stop it spreading from there.
2: The detection, marking the likely first case of bird flu in Queensland, brings the national count to 18. The outbreak beginning in June in Western Australia, the state now recording 10 cases, 5 in South Australia. Two birds have also tested positive in New South Wales. The majority of cases in migratory seabirds, meaning the spread to Queensland, likely inevitable.
6: Because we've had quite a number around Australia and they're known to come to southeast Queensland, I would suspect it's only a matter of time before we get another.
7: Whilst this additional suspect case in Queensland is disappointing, it is a sign of our strong biosecurity system working.
2: Outbreaks globally have devastated poultry industries, one in Brazil last year leading to the culling of 17,000 birds. The minister briefing the state's billion-dollar poultry industry and other stakeholders today.
4: It is very important for me to state that there has been no detection of H5 bird flu in poultry in Australia.
2: The CSIRO in Victoria is now carrying out further tests, expected to confirm the positive result in the coming days.
1: An alleged Comanchero associate has been arrested at Sydney Airport. New South Wales police say 37-year-old Daniel Tutonji had outstanding arrest warrants for drug supply, directing a criminal group and dealing with the proceeds of crime offences. The warrants were issued after a search in 2018 at a property in Randwick in Sydney where drugs, guns and $95,000 were seized. Tutonji is said to be a high-ranking member of the bikie gang. Pressure is mounting on the Victorian Premier Jacinta Allen's leadership as new unemployment figures are released and a new plan to tackle organised crime. Our state political reporter Georgie Dickerson has the details from Melbourne.
8: Parliament returns on Tuesday, where the Victorian opposition will move a motion of no confidence in the Premier's leadership. But no confidence could also come from within her own Labor caucus. The latest unemployment figures released have Victoria claiming the top spot for all the wrong reasons on 5.1%, the nation's highest levels since the pandemic. And it's not good timing for the Premier following a caucus retreat earlier this week, where there is speculated to be growing frustration from within Labor members. But it's believed the only other contender for the top spot may not be willing to make the jump. It was only on the 15th of June that this happened.
9: Are you going to ask her to step aside?
10: No.
9: Can you look her in the eye and say that?
10: No.
9: I can look you in the eye and say that, Premier.
8: The Premier's colleagues wouldn't be drawn on internal conversations, saying its focus remains on Victorians.
10: I support the Premier and I support the government's priorities because they are about being focused on the Victorian community.
11: Nothing would surprise me about this Premier or this government. They will do anything to stay in power. They are corrupt. That's clearly been demonstrated by $15 billion going out the back door to crooks and bikies and strippers.
8: In another move to neutralise internal rumblings, the Premier is expected to put a new proposal to the Labor caucus next week in a bid to tackle criminal exploitation of major building sites and the firebombing turf wars that are rampant across the state. The Age has revealed Victoria Police's proposed design includes a permanent organised crime command within Victoria Police, stronger intelligence sharing within federal agencies, greater use of financial investigations to target criminal syndicates, and improved protection for confidential informants. The Premier remains adamant cost blowouts are due to inflation, not corruption.
1: Disgraced former union leader John Setka is reportedly set to be expelled from the CFMEU. The Age has revealed the union's new administrator is leading the push to cancel Mr. Setka's membership over his repeated threats to staff. He led the powerful construction body for 12 years and has 2 weeks to argue why he shouldn't be sacked. Well, for 2 weeks, every detail of the 2023 SeaWorld helicopter crash that killed four people has been picked apart by experts. But on Friday, the grieving victims' families had their chance to speak, delivering powerful statements about how their lives have forever been changed.
12: Soaring high above the Gold Coast Broadwater, a SeaWorld helicopter on a collision course. The 2023 joyride ending in tragedy. Mother Vanessa Tadros, UK tourists Ron and Diane Hughes, and pilot Ashley Jenkinson all killed. Today, a two-week inquest into the mid-air crash came to a close, but not before Simon Tadros, who lost his wife Vanessa on that fatal flight, spoke of his heartbreak. What was supposed to be a beautiful memory has turned into a lifetime of sadness and regret. I lost the love of my life. I lost my world. I lost my rock. Their son Nicholas was on board too, just 10 years old when he sustained life-altering injuries. The court hearing, he hopes one day he will wake up, open his eyes and see his mother again. While the children of Ron and Diane Hughes spoke of the special moments they'll never get to share. Ron's son, Phil, hoped his dad would be best man at his upcoming wedding. That moment has been taken from me. It's something I'll carry with me for the rest of my life. SeaWorld Helicopters acknowledging how hard this process must have been and passing on their very sincere sympathies for the loss of their loved ones. The inquest may now be over, but tonight, for all families involved, there's still a wait for answers. The coroner will now consider all evidence before handing down her findings.
1: The inner city studio of one of the nation's most celebrated artists, Brett Whiteley, is reopening to the public. The gallery honouring his homecoming to the city, bringing together more than 80 different artworks.
13: An artist's retreat in Surrey Hills, preserved from a moment in time. Brett Whiteley may no longer be with us, but these walls tell the story of his life.
14: So that these immense sweeps.
13: His former wife and muse Wendy, integral to the exhibition about the family's return to Sydney in 1969.
15: It's about us coming home from Europe via living in London and France and New York and home. And that's a photograph of us arriving on the boat from Fiji. And then we discovered Lavender Bay and decided to stay in Australia.
13: A love letter to our city, and Brett's presence is clear in every corner.
16: We have his possessions and his art materials exactly as they were before he died.
13: Among the relics, the 16-metre-wide self-portrait Alchemy, a roadmap of his life combining the humorous and frightening.
17: There's a human brain in there, there's a little stuffed bird, there's letters in there.
13: Also hung on the immersive interiors, iconic paintings of our harbour.
18: This is not your ordinary museum. It's the studio where Brett Whiteley's famous works were brought to life, inviting visitors to admire the art in the very place it was made.
17: He slept, he dreamt, he had angst here, he was creative in this very space.
13: From tomorrow, the public can step inside free of charge. As for whether the acclaimed artist himself would approve.
15: So I think he'd be amazed. He should be.
14: You'll see something that you truly have never seen before.
1: Coming up next on Newsnight, we'll head overseas. A millennia-old shipwreck reveals treasures off the shores of Croatia. We'll tell you more.
0: Sky News will be back after this short break.

0: Sky News will be back after this short break.
1: The federal government has updated its travel advice for Bahrain and Kuwait, both countries now under a level 4 do not travel warning. The Australian government listing intensifying military strikes and reprisal attacks as the reason for the upgraded advice. It's as the security situation in the Middle East region continues to deteriorate. Well, despite tensions increasing between the United States and Canada since Donald Trump's second election victory, the two nations continue to work closely to defend North America, forces teaming up to intercept Russian and Chinese aircraft in the increasingly contested Arctic.
2: While the U.S. and Canada trade tariffs and insults on the ground.
3: What I'd like to see, Canada become our 51st state.
4: But Canada doesn't live because of the United States.
2: In the air, they still fly side by side. NORAD, the North American Aerospace Defense Command, is the first line of defense for both the U.S. and Canada against aircraft and missiles from Russia, China, North Korea, and beyond.
5: Tell me how important and how that partnership works.
6: That partnership is fantastic, right? Mm-hmm. So if you look at it, as we go to work in protecting the really Alaska, the Pacific region, really our northern hemisphere. You saw that map again. If you look down the top of the world where the Arctic is and everything gets out there. So we are working constantly together with our Canadian allies. We really can't do this homeland defense piece for the Arctic region without our two nations working in collaboration with each other.
2: Here, everything is a combined effort. Joint mission, joint commands, and joint sorties, often scrambling to intercept Russian and Chinese aircraft testing North American airspace. And those flybys can be close and dangerous, like this one involving a Russian fighter jet in 2024.
7: That was one of my pilots. I'd say that I don't know who that Russian pilot was, but I'm sure that they probably got some talking to and they got back to their base. I would hope they did.
8: Eielson Air Force Base is first to respond to any air incursions by Russian or Chinese aircraft, and it's home not just to F-16s, but also state-of-the-art F-35s.
2: Inside NORAD's operations center, the wall is decorated with stars marking each intercept of a Russian or Chinese aircraft. And that list is growing. Since January 2025, U.S. fighter aircraft have conducted some two dozen intercepts in the Alaska Air Defense Identification Zone, where U.S. and Canadian fighters respond to any threats in the air.
5: What is the operation tempo up here lately?
9: Yeah, the operation tempo has been pretty heavy. I've lost count, to be frank and honest. But we do it, and it helps us demonstrate our ability to defend our theater and operate in the environment, which we know Alaska is challenging.
2: It's a challenge U.S. and Canadian commanders still make clear they can only meet together.
10: Absolutely essential here, not just from Alaska being, you know, a lot of common interest with Canada, but from a mission partner perspective, showing that combined effort, you know, defense of the homeland of North America. Keeping integrated on that is absolutely essential for us.
1: UK Prime Minister Andy Burnham is spending his first day at the new Number 10 North in Manchester. The branch of Downing Street in England's north is part of Mr. Burnham's plan to shift power away from London. He addressed the staff there a short time ago.
11: It creates that sense of a more balanced country and that big things can be done from here. But this is the place where kind of Whitehall meets the rest of the country. I've called it the nerve centre for a rewired Britain.
1: And Lucy McDade has the latest from outside Number 10 North in Manchester.
12: A lot is riding on it, but on the point about atmosphere, interestingly, actually, as the morning has gone on, more and more people walking through this square in Manchester have stopped, you know, taking photos, genuinely seem quite invested in this idea of Number 10 North. Of course, the majority, if not all of the people here, know Andy Burnham from his time as mayor of Greater Manchester, so want to see what he's going to achieve inside this building behind me. On the point about what is hinging on this, well, an awful lot. Andy Burnham has really made this a flagship part of his premiership. Politicians have spoken a long time about devolution, pushing powers out of Westminster, but Andy Burnham has made it one of his key priorities. It has become an Andy Burnham buzzword, and so Number 10 North has come to signify that promise. It was one of his biggest policy announcements before even becoming Prime Minister, Number 10 North, and it is more than just a building. Indeed, it is a bit of a nondescript building, isn't it? Actually, partly because for security reasons. At the moment, GCHQ works inside here, so this is seen as a pretty appropriate place to house a Prime Minister who's choosing to work here for at least one day a week, indeed other very senior politicians as well. But what will happen inside this building, the decisions that will be made, will determine the success of an Andy Burnham premiership. He wants decisions to be made here on things like council house building, public transport, greater public control of utilities like water and energy. He wants money to be spent here. So the idea that all of the big decisions in Westminster get made in SW1, in Whitehall, in the Houses of Parliament, and smaller decisions get made of outside of Westminster, he wants to scrap that. He wants to change that completely. And now one of the criticisms, is that actually, will this help just people in the north of England? What about people in the southwest, the southeast, the Midlands? Well, he's saying that from here, this base here, they will drive growth in every postcode. That's another key phrase that we are hearing time and time again from Andy Burnham.
1: Archaeologists have revealed they've been sitting on a 10-year-old secret, a shipwreck near Croatia. Inside the wreckage, gold, gemstones and an ornate ring have been found, which may help reveal who was on board.
13: Hidden beneath the deep waters of the Adriatic, a shipwreck is revealing secrets from the past. Archaeologists have spent a decade lifting treasures from the seabed dating back to the Byzantine era, 1300 years ago.
14: For me, it's the most important shipwreck of its period.
13: Uncovering medieval gold coins belonging to the Heraclius dynasty, buckles encrusted with rubies, emeralds and pearls, and a gold signet ring with the image of a Byzantine emperor. This is the largest amount of gold ever found on a shipwreck in the Mediterranean, this lead researcher says. And experts believe this wasn't an ordinary trading vessel. The precious jewels, a clue. Someone important may have been on board.
14: The major cargo seems to be the people who are moving and, of course, the precious objects.
13: But for the archaeologists, the real treasure isn't the gold. It's the chance to better understand civilization that helped shape the modern world.
14: How the Mediterranean was held together by its sea routes, how it fragmented, how the empire fell apart.
13: With the possibility, more pieces of the story are still waiting to be uncovered beneath the sand.
1: Coming up next, we'll have all of the sport for you as a captain's knock sees the Roosters down the Knights in a thriller. Newcastle's injury toll has worsened significantly.
0: Sky News will be back after this short break.

0: Sky News will be back after this short break.
1: Time for all the sport now, and Fremantle has flexed its premiership muscle, defeating West Coast by 70 points in the Western Derby. Jai Amos booting five majors to help the Dockers remain undefeated at Optus Stadium this season.
2: West Coast and Fremantle facing off in the 63rd Western Derby. The Eagles desperate to claim bragging rights for the first time in over 2 years.
3: Lines them up for the dream start for the underdogs.
2: The crosstown rivals going goal for goal in the opening term until Jack Williams gave the Eagles the edge.
3: Lovely kick of the footy, sees it sailing through.
2: West Coast ahead by a point at the first change, and they came out of the shed soaring.
3: The bounce important and set up. Cole crunched in a tackle, fed it back. Murdoch! The Eagles continue on their way.
2: But it didn't take long for Frio to flip the script. Jai Amos booting three straight goals to help his side hit the front.
3: Fremantle a chance to burst forward again. Frederick is fleet of foot. He's got options there. Out again. Pick your poison. He had three to choose from. And Amos bangs through another.
2: The Dockers with an eight-point half-time lead. And soon the flag favourites were back doing what they do best.
3: The 1-2 punch from Murphy Reid.
2: Josh Tracy getting up close and personal with the Purple Army. Michael Frederick finding Fremantle's fifth straight major.
3: The Dockers cause the turnover and they can punish you at every opportunity.
2: West Coast salvaging a slice of pride in the third term, while Harley Reid is likely to come under MRO scrutiny.
4: I think they'll look at it the same as a stomach punch. I really do, in and around the contest. It's one of those ones that you don't want to see in our game.
2: Fremantle ahead by 32 points at the final change and counting.
5: Tracy got there late. Tchaikovsky to Swift. Tchaikovsky.
2: Jai Amos snapping his fifth goal of the night as Mason Cox set the derby alight.
3: Get stuck into each other with a showdown and plenty of words between those two.
2: But things were about to get even worse for West Coast.
6: Sierra's just locked in place there. Some of the outside. Oh, gash.
7: Big gash as well.
6: Yeah.
2: Oliver Franco medicabbed off the field with a suspected knee injury. Luke Jackson adding further insult to the Eagles' injuries.
3: He's down the front, but Jackson just did his own roving. Just got a shoelace on it.
2: Fremantle sealing a fifth straight Western Derby with a 70-point win over West Coast and protecting their perfect home record this season. Sophie Norris, Fox Sports News.
1: Geelong is guaranteed of at least a wildcard berth in the AFL finals, beating Melbourne to get its first back-to-back win in 2 months. The Cats took control of the game with a big second quarter before finishing strongly to win by 20 points at the MCG.
8: Melbourne on their way back to the top, Geelong looking to stay there.
3: To always get it to Cozzy, and that is why!
8: Jack Steele and Cozzy Pickett working towards the former aim. Shannon Neal contributing three early goals towards the latter.
9: Keeps his opponent at bay by the reach that he has.
8: Brad Close, similarly super as setup man.
9: Geelong just seemed to continually look to kick to the contest.
8: Four goal assists before he hit the scoreboard himself. Patrick Dangerfield hitting the physio's table.
10: His knee just gets caught in there, so his left groin.
8: Concern for Tom Stewart too, partially alleviated by a 7-2 second term.
11: Coughed it up, O'Connor with a late look. It arrives in the nick of time.
8: Geelong by 20 points at the long break. Melbourne seeking salvation. Jake Lever a steady hand down back. Cozzy less composed up front.
12: They tried hard to give him the goal.
13: Tried the nutmeg.
8: One goal from Harvey Langford and two from Bailey Fritch, giving a display of the D's A-game.
14: Defensive calamity for the Cats.
8: Latrell Pickett concussed.
10: Just the elbow.
8: Dangerfield playing through discomfort. A 50-metre penalty against Langford, gifting Geelong a goal.
15: And Geelong just pushed their way clear, heading toward three-quarter time.
8: Geelong by 18 at three-quarter time. Melbourne fighting in the final term.
3: They need it now.
8: But in footy's laws of physics, for every D's action, there was an equal and opposite Cats reaction.
15: Wiltshire
11: regathers, settles, he's kicked his third.
8: 3 goals for Ollie Wiltshire, 5 for Neil.
7: Nickel, his personal best. And bring team and personal joy.
8: Ollie Henry's 4th, the final nail in the coffin.
11: And that will be that.
8: Fritch off late with an injury. His D's off the winners list for the first time in a month. Geelong issuing the comp a reminder of what they're still capable of. Sunil Awasthi, Fox Sports News.
1: To the NRL, and the Rabbitohs have scored a thrilling 28-26 win over the Storm at Accor Stadium. In a huge blow for the Storm, though, Harry Grant went down with a hamstring injury. The loss means the season is now on life support.
16: The Storm had won 12 of their last 15 against the Rabbitohs heading into this clash, but South Sydney started the stronger of the two sides, with Campbell Graham pinching an early try, and Jack Whiten quickly gave the hosts an 8-0 lead.
17: Right side this time, onto Whiten, turns them around and scores. We'll use the word passive again. No one made an attempt.
16: Before a costly miss from the Rabbitohs allowed the Storm to stroll over.
17: A one tackle miss, that opens up. And Melbourne have got their first. Tui Mulatu-Brown scores in the corner.
16: As South Sydney's defence let them down again.
17: Ute Ikemanu taking them on back to Keeley. That's a great moment for Stefano.
16: Then a piece of individual brilliance from Suafa Alongo gave the visitors a 16-8 half-time lead.
17: Turns Dufty inside out like a sock.
16: But there was a major blow for the Storm, with Harry Grant suffering a hamstring injury with scans to reveal the severity. In the second half, Brandon Smith got the Rabbitohs back in it as a determined Alex Johnston put the Bunnies in front.
17: Johnston, here comes another yes!
16: South Sydney extended their lead thanks to John Rattle, but the Storm weren't done yet.
17: There's a chance, and there you go! Wishart's over! More tries to come!
16: And Nick Meaney put them in the lead with under 10 to go.
17: Gives it to Meaney! Meaney just turned South Sydney around, and Melbourne regained the lead!
16: But Campbell Graham's second try, just 5 minutes from full-time, proved to be the match winner.
17: Over the top, Graham's on his way! The Rabbitohs hit the front! The seesaw is out of control!
16: The Rabbitohs getting home 28-26 in a thriller. Daniel Ramis, Fox Sports News.
1: Well, James Tedesco has led his Roosters to a 5th straight win in a thrilling 1-point victory over the Newcastle Knights. The Tricolours captain returned to the side for his first game since suffering a concussion in Origin 3 and was in vintage form, scoring a hat-trick.
18: Here just because they want that top two spot. This is the wonderful time of the year when... Oh, hello, it's Butcher straight down the left side. Oh. He's got 3, James Tedesco. He's everywhere. James Tedesco scores. Oh, they're deadly, the Roosters.
1: Knights were relentless in a seesawing match, scoring with less than 10 minutes left to lock up the game. A Daly Cherry Evans field goal with less than 3 minutes remaining on the clock, sealing a 23-22 victory for the Roosters. Big concerns, though, for the Knights, with Dylan Brown limping from the field with a knee injury, while Dylan Lucas was medicabbed away with a suspected broken ankle. And a reminder, you can get more Fox Sports News over at Fox Sports News Channel 500. Time for an all-important look at the weekend weather. Here's Sky News weather senior meteorologist Rob Sharp.
19: The weather looks lovely for much of the country this weekend, although there'll still be some showers for the southeast corner of Australia. Adelaide, Melbourne and Hobart all likely to see at least some wet weather moving through, but at least it's not as cold as it has been over the last couple of days there. But for Sydney-siders, the coldest morning of the year so far is on the way, down at 5 degrees before we then see a mild top of 20 into the afternoon. For much more detail on the weather ahead, come and join us on Channel 601.
1: And that is it for us this evening. Stay tuned, though, for world news overnight, including emergency evacuations are taking place in France and Spain as wildfires spread. All of that coming up next.
0: Sky News will be back after this short break.

0: US President Donald Trump gives his exit strategies to the war in the Middle East after reports he is planning a massive attack on Iran. A man found dead on a Queensland property after a standoff with police where an officer was shot in the leg. Foreign affairs issues to dominate the third and final day of Labor's national conference as unions push the government to strengthen gambling reform. Renewed pressure on Jacinta Allen as the state Labor power brokers plot a fresh challenge to her leadership. And Australia claims its first three gold medals in the pool on day one proper of the Commonwealth Games action. The Rabbitohs win an arm wrestle over the Storm. Melbourne's top eight hopes further dented by another key injury. And to the weather, Queensland waking up to a frosty start today as temperatures plummet across the country.
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0: Good morning, great to have your company. US President Donald Trump has told reporters he has exit strategies from the conflict in the Middle East after reports surfaced he was planning a so-called massive attack on Iran. He spoke in the Oval Office a short time ago. Meanwhile, Iran is warning neighbouring countries of further strikes on US bases, and it's in retaliation to US strikes on key military and commercial sites across Iran during its 13th night of strikes.
2: Something more aggressive is going to have to happen.
3: After almost 2 weeks of targeted strikes, President Trump tells Axios he's considering a new military strategy in Iran. That could mean escalating the fight and bringing Israel back into the mix. Trump is set to meet with Israeli Prime Minister Benjamin Netanyahu Tuesday at the White House, a meeting that could help determine what comes next.
4: They're at full magazine depth, and so is the United States.
3: Trump acknowledges a broader conflict would come with consequences, but experts say it could also have benefits.
5: Let's hope that enables real diplomacy with the Iranians or makes it easier for us to protect commercial shipping and get the Strait of Hormuz open.
3: Iran is pushing back.
6: We fear no one and we will not retreat in the face of any threat.
3: Iran's foreign minister confirms mediation is ongoing.
6: Our armed forces will carry out their mission on the battlefield while our diplomats will carry out theirs in the diplomatic arena.
2: We'll also need to make sure that we are being equally aggressive in our diplomatic, economic, and informational tools to make sure we're putting the maximum amount of pressure onto Iran.
3: And fresh concerns for U.S. forces in the region after explosive drones targeted a base housing American troops in Iraq. Iranian leaders are now urging people in neighboring countries to stay away from those U.S. bases so they, quote, remain safe.
0: A 45-year-old man has been found dead inside a property and a police officer has been shot in the leg after a standoff on Queensland's Fraser Coast overnight. Authorities were called to a welfare check in Yengari shortly before 6 o'clock Friday evening. It is there the officer reportedly attempted to engage the man on a semi-rural property before being fired upon. Emergency crews attended the scene while the 36-year-old senior constable was flown to the Royal Brisbane and Women's Hospital in a stable condition. Police confirming a short time ago the suspect had died after an extended standoff. Earlier, an emergency was declared and an exclusion zone was established as power was cut to more than 100 homes in the area. The declaration was revoked just before midnight. Labor is being dragged to a stronger crackdown on gambling in video games. But a bigger debate is looming over Israel as a former cabinet minister calls for a radical change to the party platform. Political correspondent Cameron Redden filed this report from Labor's national conference in Adelaide.
7: Labor's legislation currently before the parliament would crack down on gambling advertising, but the opposition, Greens, Crossbench and now its own party members want the government to go further.
8: Gambling is a tax on working people, and at this point, online gambling is regulated by three guys in a tin shed in the Northern Territory and it's not good enough.
7: The party's rank and file successfully pushing for a more ambitious approach, requiring Labor to consider further restrictions on chance-based elements in video games, known as loot boxes, that are currently allowed for teenagers 15 years and over.
9: These are dangerous lessons for children to learn through just simply playing a computer game.
10: People can, who want to have a sensible bet, can have a sensible bet, but we also need to make sure that we're looking after people that need help.
7: Visiting the Osborne shipyard in South Australia, the Defence Minister commits another $4.5 billion to the site tasked with building Australia's fleet of nuclear-powered submarines.
11: And this is a critical part of the pathway.
7: AUKUS remains a sore spot with parts of Labor's left faction, but even its strongest detractors concede there's little momentum to reconsider the commitment.
12: And I think the leadership is either scared, both of the rank and file raising it, but I think scared of upsetting their American partners, that they dare not let even a debate happen at conference.
7: The first real debate is looming for the final day. Former Cabinet Minister Ed Husic wants his colleagues to back a motion accusing Israel of genocide and calling for officials to be withdrawn from Tel Aviv. To this point, most internal disputes have been ironed out behind closed doors, but this is shaping as one that will likely make it to the conference floor.
0: A Victorian union movement is warning the Labor Party members One Nation could win 34 seats in the upcoming state election. The Australian Report's polling commissioned by Victorian Trades Hall Council show the Conservative Party will sweep the November election. Members of the Victoria Labor Party have been debating whether to send a delegation to convince leader Jacinta Allen to step down. A senior party figure has told the Herald Sun Ms. Allen could face a challenge as state parliament returns on Tuesday. Ukraine and the US have aligned on a new peace proposal as the White House confirms President Trump will receive his Ukraine counterpart Volodymyr Zelensky next week. A fresh round of offers will be presented to Moscow in the hopes of pushing the Kremlin towards negotiations. They will reflect what Ukraine calls realities on the ground. The last three-way talks between Moscow, the US and Ukraine took place in February, just before the start of the Iran conflict. This as Ukraine launches several attacks overnight aimed at Russia's commercial warehouses. The latest attack is the fourth targeting online retailer Wildberries facilities in a week. And Ukraine's leader says the targets serve as logistical hubs supplying Russian forces with components for weaponry. Meanwhile, a Russian ballistic missile strike in Kyiv has killed at least 10 people and injured nearly 100 attending a defence industry event. Tens of thousands of people across France and Spain have been forced to evacuate as wildfires sparked by the summer heatwave tear through parts of Europe. Spanish police have now arrested one person over one of the main fires impacting the region.
13: Residents have long gone. Left behind are their homes, businesses, and the Spanish Civil Guard. They've been tackling this and two other wildfires in southwest Madrid for days. Blazes that are being fanned by a heatwave that shows no signs of let-up. The Spanish government has declared a national emergency. That brings the police and security forces in charge of this huge firefighting effort. The vulnerable and most beloved being rescued first. The Prime Minister has been holding emergency coordination meetings. He addressed his nation on social media. I want to extend my full solidarity to all the people who are watching as the fire scorches their woodlands and threatens their homes. The government has deployed all available resources. It will stand by your side during the emergency and in the recovery. Smoke from the blaze is visible even from a distance. This fishmonger among those evacuated.
14: All around the town was smoke and fire. I was scared. Everything was just fire and smoke. People were nervous. The elderly were walking one after the other. It makes you feel bad.
13: Europe is the world's fastest warming continent. In southwest France, more than 34 square miles have already been burnt. This fire, raging since Wednesday.
15: We were evacuated, I think it was around 2 a.m. The flames were behind the house, then they receded, and now I don't know. I just don't know. We're just waiting for news.
13: More mass evacuations on the Atlantic coast after 40,000 had already left. Some on boats, residents and tourists alike.
16: We have to evacuate all these.

0: After allegedly travelling 109 kilometres an hour in a 60 kilometre an hour zone. He has been issued with a speeding fine and has had his international driver's licence suspended for 6 months. Police confirm inquiries are continuing. Football Australia say they are aware of the allegations and are supporting the player throughout this process. A look at the weather now with our senior meteorologist Rob Sharp.
1: The weather's looking pretty chilly for Saturday morning right up through the east of the country. Sydney, in fact, its coldest morning of the season so far, down at 5 degrees, but not quite as cold for Adelaide, Melbourne and Hobart compared to the last few days. Still a few showers in the mix for most of those centres, but not as cold as on Thursday or Friday, as it still looks dry and mild on the west coast before its own round of cooling showers arrive on Sunday. But for much more detail on the weather, come and join us on Channel 6.
0: Great to have your company this morning. Coming up after the break, a Liberal MP details his lived experience as the Royal Commission continues to hear testimonies.
2: Sky News will be back after this short break.

0: Prosecutors are appealing a judge's decision to exclude the viral video of two former Bankstown nurses from their evidence after it was ruled inadmissible. Prosecutors argue the footage displays the full context of what happened and should be played in full at the trial.
1: A high-profile case making it to the state's highest court. Would there be a case without the video, Mr. Former Bankstown nurses Ahmed Rashad Nadir and Sarah Abdulebdeh will face trial in August after pleading not guilty to using a carriage service to menace, harass or offend. It's alleged the recordings show the pair made menacing or offensive statements, including threats against Israeli patients, during an online video chat on Chat Rouletka.

0: Lawyers for the nurses argue the recordings were illegally made and an invasion of privacy. Last month, Judge Michael McHugh agreed, ruling the video inadmissible. He argued it was recorded improperly and without the nurses' consent. The prosecution is appealing that ruling, arguing the video is crucial evidence because it captures not only what was said, but the context, tone, facial expressions and gestures made during the exchange. Lawyers told the court the footage must be viewed in its entirety to properly characterise the alleged offendings. The Crown also argued the recordings were made by Israeli influencer Max Ilinsky on his computer in Israel, meaning no offence was committed under New South Wales law when it was captured. Ahmad Rashad Nadir and Sarah Abu Lebdeh have since been stood down from their roles and prohibited from practising in Australia. The trial will begin on August 31. Crystal Wu, Sky News Sydney.
1: Liberal MP Julian Lisa has broken down in tears while sharing his account of the Bondi terror attack at the Royal Commission. The Jewish Australian says he worries about the future of a country that cannot guarantee the safety of its citizens.
2: Shadow Education Minister Julian Lisa has been vocal about his experience with anti-Semitism in the past, but never to this extent.
3: And this little hand grabbed my hand really tight. And he said to me, "Dad, how do you know we're going to be safe?" And although I could see the police car there, I said to him, "James, of course, we'll be safe. But of course, I couldn't guarantee it. And what sort of Australia are we setting up where an 8-year-old child doesn't feel safe going to a place of worship? That's not the Australia I know and love, and it's not the Australia I want for my children or anyone's children."
2: Weeks earlier, Mr. Lisa was on a cherry picker with a rabbi in northern Sydney when he learned of a terror attack on the other side of the city.
3: And I said to him, "I think we should get down as quickly as we can after we'd said the prayers and lit the candle," because at that stage we had no idea whether these events that had taken place in Bondi were something more coordinated and could affect us in St. Ives.
2: A former senior analyst at the New South Wales Crime Commission says senior leadership failed to recognise unique threats to the Jewish community during her time at the organisation.
4: I think it's fair to say from my experience, my senior colleagues at that time didn't have a strong understanding either of Jewish history or culture, nor the unique threat environment as it impacted on the Jewish community.
2: The Royal Commission also heard that a Melbourne rabbi was allegedly called a pedophile, maggot rat, and genocidal Jew. Despite that, the incident wasn't logged with police. The head of crime and counter-terrorism at Victoria Police has conceded training doesn't include modern forms of hatred.
5: "Do you think it might be of assistance if some of the guidance material that's produced for prejudice-motivated crime in connection with the Jewish community picked up on some of that kind of language and framing in terms of how prejudice might manifest for the Jewish community in words like genocidal and the like?"
6: "Yes, I would agree that a greater example is a much better way of providing advice to members."
2: The Jewish Communal Appeal now spends more than a third of its annual funding on private security, money that could otherwise support education, aged care and community programs.
4: "In a world where philanthropic funds are finite, there is a constant debate within the JCA and within Jewish philanthropy more broadly about the increasing need to invest in the wall at the expense of the garden, which could leave that garden to wilt."
2: The Royal Commission will turn its attention to anti-Semitism in government, hospitals and schools next week. Aspen Blomfield, Sky News.
1: The US is slapping a new wave of tariffs on Australia and over 50 different countries. The Trump administration accusing them of neglecting efforts to put provisions in place to stop the trade of goods made with forced labour.
7: The Trump administration is cracking down on alleged forced labor violations. On Friday, the U.S. imposed new tariffs ranging from 10 to 12.5% on imports from dozens of trading partners, including Canada, China, and the European Union.
8: Those who have a prohibition don't really enforce it, so we're not going to tolerate that anymore. We're going to have a level playing field.
7: The White House says the tariffs are intended to pressure countries into adopting and enforcing bans on imported goods made with forced labor. The administration says at least 17 of the countries have made that commitment and will receive the lower 10% tariff charge. Others are pushing back, calling the decision unjustified.
9: We oppose all kinds of unilateral tariffs. A tariff war or trade war is in no one's interest.
7: It comes as President Trump tries to replace revenue loss when the Supreme Court struck down his sweeping global tariffs earlier this year. On Monday, he announced 50% tariffs on certain Canadian goods in response to what the White House calls discriminatory trade measures.
10: We are intensifying our negotiations with the United States in pursuit of a comprehensive agreement that addresses all tariff-related sectors.
7: Experts say American consumers could ultimately pay the price.
11: With higher energy costs right now, and you drop tariffs in on top of that, you have some real inflationary concerns.
7: The Trump administration says its forced labor tariffs include exemptions for key imports like oil and gas.
1: And Donald Trump has warned of further tariffs on the European Union following its decision to fine Google. The EU has fined Google $1 billion US for breaching the union's Digital Markets Act. The legislation is focused on containing big tech's operating practices in Europe. Writing on Truth Social, the US president says the European Union is at it again, as usual, taking direct aim at great American companies. The United States of America is not a piggy bank for Europe, nor will we allow it to be. The European Union will pay a very big price for this illegal and highly unethical conduct, which I have consistently warned them about. The penalties will be entirely reversed, and we anticipate a substantial tariff to be placed on them at the earliest possible moment. Chris Brown has pleaded guilty to a fray over an incident at a London nightclub 3 years ago. The US singer and his vocal coach denied the more serious charge of attempting to inflict grievous bodily harm and were due to go on trial in October. However, the prosecution confirmed it would not proceed to after the pair pleaded guilty to a fray, which has the maximum sentence of 3 years in prison. They will be sentenced at London's Southwark Crown Court, October 26. UK Prime Minister Andy Burnham is spending his first day at the new No. 10 North in Manchester. The branch of Downing Street in England's north is part of Mr. Burnham's plan to shift power away from London. He addressed staff a short time ago.
12: It creates that sense of a more balanced country and that big things can be done from here. But this is the place where kind of Whitehall meets the rest of the country. I've called it the nerve centre for a rewired Britain.
13: A lot is riding on it, but on the point about atmosphere, interestingly, actually, as the morning has gone on, more and more people walking through this square in Manchester have stopped, you know, taking photos, genuinely seem quite invested in this idea of No. 10 North. Of course, the majority, if not all of the people here, know Andy Burnham from his time as Mayor of Greater Manchester, so want to see what he's going to achieve inside this building behind me. On the point about what is hinging on this, well, an awful lot. Andy Burnham has really made this a flagship part of his premiership. Politicians have spoken a long time about devolution, pushing powers out of Westminster, but Andy Burnham has made it one of his key priorities. It has become an Andy Burnham buzzword, and so No. 10 North has come to signify that promise. It was one of his biggest policy announcements before even becoming Prime Minister, No. 10 North, and it is more than just a building. Indeed, it is a bit of a nondescript building, isn't it? Actually, partly because for security reasons. At the moment, GCHQ works inside here, so this is seen as a pretty appropriate place to house a Prime Minister who's choosing to work here for at least one day a week, indeed other very senior politicians as well. But what will happen inside this building, the decisions that will be made, will determine the success of an Andy Burnham premiership. He wants decisions to be made here on things like council house building, public transport, greater public control of utilities, utilities like water and energy. He wants money to be spent here. So the idea that all of the big decisions in Westminster get made in SW1, in Whitehall, in the Houses of Parliament, and smaller decisions get made of outside of Westminster, he wants to scrap that. He wants to change that completely. And now one of the criticisms is that actually, will this help just people in the north of England? What about people in the southwest, the southeast, the Midlands? Well, he's saying that from here, this base here, they will drive growth in every postcode. That's another key phrase that we are hearing time and time again from Andy Burnham.
1: Karma was quickly served up for this British driver who took a pot shot at Reform UK leader Nigel Farage. The woman crashing her car just seconds after shouting a swear word at the Conservative politician.
14: We'll just send a couple of people over.
1: Farage appeared to be unfazed, joking that she won't be doing that again. A Chinese rocket has been struck by lightning just seconds after launching. The Long March 3B was hit around 30 seconds into its voyage while carrying a communications satellite into orbit. Despite the dramatic strike, Chinese authorities say the rocket completed its mission successfully and delivered the satellite as planned. Well, coming up after the break, we'll have all of the sport for you, including Geelong stays in the race for a top six spot with a convincing victory over Melbourne at the MCG.
15: Sky News will be back after this short break.

0: Sky News will be back after this short break.
1: Good morning. A 45-year-old man has been found dead inside a property and a police officer has been shot in the leg after a standoff on Queensland's Fraser Coast overnight. Authorities were called to a welfare check in Yengari shortly before 6 o'clock Friday evening. It is there the officer reportedly attempted to engage the man on a semi-rural property before being fired upon. Emergency crews attended the scene while the 36-year-old senior constable was flown to the Royal Brisbane and Women's Hospital in a stable condition. Police confirming a short time ago the suspect had died after an extended standoff. Earlier, an emergency was declared and an exclusion zone was established as power was cut to more than 100 homes in the area. The declaration was revoked just before midnight. The US has hit key military and commercial sites in Iran during its 13th night of strikes. Iran has responded by targeting US bases across the Gulf and reportedly attacking ships in the Strait of Hormuz.
2: Smoke rises near a military base hosting U.S. forces in Iraq Friday. Drones carrying explosives targeted the area. Iranian state television read a statement by the country's Revolutionary Guard urging people of neighboring countries to stay away from American military bases after the U.S. wrapped up its 13th night of strikes, the latest barrage trying to regain control over the Strait of Hormuz. President Trump is reportedly considering ramping up attacks on Iran, telling Axios, quote, I am considering a massive attack, bigger than ever before. I am close to making a decision. We are all set for it.
3: He's going to go down the path to fix this, the behavior of this regime, forcibly, once and for all.
2: President Trump targeting the Iranian regime from all angles, writing on Truth Social, quote, from this point forth, any and all damages done to ships, cargo, or anything related thereto will be paid for by Iranian money.
4: Iran was hoping that via the negotiations, via the MOU, a future agreement, that money would be transferred back to Iran. Now President Trump is making clear that as long as Iran keeps disrupting traffic in the Strait, that's not going to happen.
2: Some experts say we won't be alone in a larger conflict.
3: And yes, we go back to major combat operations. The Israelis will be a part of that full throttle.
2: In addition, the Iranian-backed Houthis opened up a possible second front to this war when they attacked Saudi oil tankers.
1: Donald Trump has announced three new privately funded advanced nuclear reactors in the US. It is the first time in over four decades the US has had its nuclear reactors reach criticality. And the US president says it's a historic milestone for civilian nuclear energy.
5: Now America is building again, America is dreaming again, and we're leading the world in pioneering the next generation of nuclear power. There's nobody even close. We've taken a lead over the last 2 years that has been, I hope, insurmountable.
1: The timing of the announcement coinciding with President Trump's backflip on a nuclear deal with Saudi Arabia. Trump announcing he had changed the terms of the agreement, asking the Gulf country to soften its stance on diplomatic relations with Israel as part of his terms just days after announcing a landmark deal.
5: In order to do it, they have to be a member of the Abraham Accords. It's a two-way street, and we think it's very important for the future of the Middle East. The Abraham Accords have been incredibly successful for the countries, as you know, for the countries in them. And I think it's very important. So, at some point they'll join.
1: Media giant Paramount have announced they will delay their takeover of Warner Brothers. Pending lawsuits by several states and the Writers Guild of America has forced the merger into June 2027 or until a trial has taken place. Those filing the lawsuits claim the deal would reduce competition within the industry. Shares in both Paramount, Sundance and Warner Brothers Discovery have slumped following the announcement. El Niño is rapidly strengthening in the Pacific Ocean, and for a look at some of its worst impacts on the world, here is Sky News weather senior meteorologist Rob Sharp.
6: The Pacific Ocean is the largest ocean in the world, and its main climate driver of El Niño has some of the biggest impacts on climate, not just in the Pacific Ocean, but right around the world. But there are some areas that see greater impacts than others, such as right on the eastern side of the Pacific and right on the western side, where we have these relatively cooler waters, such as Indonesia and towards Australia, where, of course, we see warmer temperatures and drier conditions as a rule of thumb. And so when you add it all up across the world, some areas, they see extreme drought and food shortages. Others see extreme rainfall and flood damage. And when it's all added up together, we're talking about a $5 to $10 trillion loss for the world as a whole, courtesy of those major weather and climate events over a five-year period from the beginning of the El Niño events. It reduces global GDP by approximately 3 to 6 percentage points. So it has a really significant impact, but some areas are hit harder than others, and that is particularly towards Indonesia. Those relatively mild sea surface temperatures compared to the other side of the Pacific leads to more sinking air. Sinking air means less rainfall, more clear skies, and that is the anticipation. You can see the forecast model here suggests a greater than 90% chance of below normal rainfall in this darkest brown shading. Papua New Guinea and most of Indonesia in that dark shading. In fact, we're talking about a more significant reduction in rainfall than what Australia typically sees from El Niño. And you can see our forecast here is not nearly as strong as it is for Indonesia. Historically, and in the forecast, we're expecting severe crop failure. The hydroelectric power will cut out, particularly towards the latter end of the El Niño event, because we'll have less water running through the river systems and into the dams. Peat fires will become much more commonplace, and that will impact on health and on tourism. And the numbers since 1990 show that El Niño's impact is a 13 percentage point reduction in the GDP of Indonesia. If there were no El Niños, they would be significantly better off. Meanwhile, on the other side of the Pacific Ocean, we also see significant impacts. These warm seas lead to extra rising air and extra moisture in the atmosphere, leading to heavy rainfall. That mostly falls in the ocean, but some of it runs onto the coast of Peru, which is one of the places in the world that sees the worst impacts from El Niño events. And you can see what happens here: flooding, mudslides, infrastructure destruction, and just the warm seas themselves can lead to fish die-offs, and therefore a fisheries collapse is a possibility over the coming year, and that leads to a reduction in their economic output, of course. So putting this all together, there are many other countries that see significant impacts from El Niño, but these are just two of the most significant impacts.
1: More than 130,000 people have been evacuated as wildfires burn across France and Spain. 10,000 hectares of forest signed in France, completely destroying 50 homes. Authorities have sent boats to help evacuation as many as 63,000 people, many of them tourists, being told to get out of the affected region in the nation's southwest. Three different wildfires in Spain are expected to emerge as 19,000 people have been ordered to evacuate towns in the mountains west of Madrid. 2,000 personnel and 10 aircraft have been mobilised to fight the blazes. Brooke East joins us with sport. Brooke, the Cats, they have clawed the D's.
7: They absolutely did, Janie. And as a result, Geelong have just about made sure that they've got a wild card berth in the AFL finals with a 20-point victory over Melbourne at the MCG. The Cats took control of the game with seven goals to two at the second term. Brad Close and Shannon Neal starring early, while Patrick Dangerfield struggled on after taking a knock, but Melbourne could never regain the initiative. Geelong kicking six goals in the final term to finish out the match, Neal finishing with five majors.
8: But he takes the territory. Fritch has his way with Stewart, but incomplete, so Stewart fights back. That was not enough to be paid a mark. No matter for Smith. Manor, and here he comes again, Neal. Little his personal best. And bring team and personal joy.
7: Ollie Henry kicking four goals. It's Geelong's first back-to-back win in 2 months. Well, Melbourne's three-game winning streak has been snapped.
9: Your calf, your groin, everything was going on tonight. How is it?
10: Oh, I pinched it in front of you, actually. I saw you on the boundary line, so it sort of just took another hour to warm up again. But that's footy sometimes. Just got to grit your teeth and get through it.
9: Any concerns?
10: I don't think so. This is just a knock on my shin that sort of bled a bit. And then that was a bit sore, but wait and see early next week. Probably scan it, but like, I was able to sort of get moving after half-time. Just change of direction stuff is a bit average.
7: Jai Amis has booted 5 goals to help Fremantle down West Coast by 70 points in the Western Derby, 63. The Eagles held a 1-point lead at the first change, but Jai Amis responded with 3 straight majors to put the Dockers back in front at halftime. Fremantle flexed their premiership muscle from there, booting 11 second-half goals to West Coast 1 to seal a 112-42 victory.
8: Has been the one to run and carry. He'll get it back, but he just dropped it. Pressure from Tracy and Frederick. The Dockers cause the turnover, and they can punish you at every opportunity.
7: Eagles star Harley Reid will likely face MRO scrutiny after elbowing Fremantle's Matt Johnson late in the third term. Meanwhile, West Coast will be sweating on the fitness of mid-season recruit Oliver Franku, who was stretchered off the field with a leg injury in the final moments of the match. Well, switching codes, and a Campbell Graham try 5 minutes from full time has gifted the Rabbitohs a thrilling 28-26 win over the Storm. Melbourne led 16-8 at half time thanks to a sensational individual try from Suafalongo just 3 minutes before the break. But it was the Rabbitohs who came out of the sheds firing, scoring the first 3 tries in the second half.
11: For Ward, then Humphries, now Walker. Great head, segue.
7: With Melbourne leading 26-24 late in the contest, Graham stepped up to deliver the killer blow, with the Rabbitohs getting home by 2. It's the first time South Sydney have secured back-to-back wins over the Storm, and just their 4th win from their last 16 against them. James Tedesco has led his Roosters to their 5th straight win in a thrilling 1-point victory over the Newcastle Knights. The Tricolours captain returned to the side for his first game since suffering a concussion in Origin 3 and was in vintage form, scoring a hat-trick.
12: Here, just because they want that top 2 spot. This is the wonderful time of the year when... Oh, hello, it's Butcher straight down the left side. Oh. He's got 3, James Tedesco. He's everywhere. James Tedesco scores. Oh, they're deadly, the Roosters.
7: The Knights were relentless in a seesawing match, scoring with less than 10 minutes left to lock up the game. A Daly Cherry Evans field goal with less than 3 minutes remaining on the clock, sealing a 23-22 victory for the Roosters. Though big concerns for the Knights with Dylan Brown limping from the field with a knee injury, while Dylan Lucas was medicabbed away with a suspected broken ankle. The 1-point win was the Roosters' 5th straight victory, while it's now 3 consecutive defeats to Newcastle. James Tedesco returned from the concussion he suffered in Origin 3 to score his 5th career hat-trick, his first since 2022.
13: Yeah, the Docs physio's not thinking it's good, but we'll cross my fingers and hope we get some good news with the scans, but it's not looking good.
14: That's an ACL?
13: That, potentially, yeah, but yeah, that's... Hopefully not, but that's what they're thinking.
7: Well, Janie, fingers crossed for him and the Knights season that it's not what it looks like, because they have been doing quite well.
15: Yeah, they have been. Yeah, those injuries don't look good at all.
7: Nope.
15: All right, see you soon. Thanks, Brooke. Coming up after the break, Iran and the US trade tit-for-tat strikes. What this means for the war in the Middle East after the break.
0: Sky News will be back after this short break.

0: Iran is warning neighbouring countries of further strikes on US bases, and it's in retaliation as the US has struck key military and commercial sites across Iran during its 13th night of strikes. For more, joining us live is retired US Marine Colonel William Berner Dunn. Thank you very much for joining us. So both Iran and the US are certainly making threats. We're hearing Americans, 18 have been killed, many others injured. So what do you anticipate will be the next move by Iran and the US?
1: Well, thanks so much for having me. And yes, we're turning into a very pivotal time here with the fighting that's going on, 13th day in a row. And I think we're going to keep these strikes up probably for the next 2 or 3 weeks. I am hoping that Iran will come back to the table, because even though their attacks are serious, strategically, they're not doing much damage, fortunately. Our men and women are in danger in the Middle East, and our president is doing everything he can do to protect them and showing that if you hurt or kill an American, you're going to reap a massive strike against you. And he's been showing us that every day for the last 13 days. And I hope it continues. I think it was very well put when he started saying he will hit economic targets, which I was always against doing that. But now I think it's time, and we should start hitting economic targets for every day that this conflict continues.
0: And the president has come to the defense of Russia and China, saying they are not helping Iran. What do you make of those comments?
1: Our intel is pretty significant. And if they were helping them and we found out about it, our intel would be able to show it. Am I 100% sure that there are not some people from either Russia or China or even North Korea that's trying to help Iran? I'm sure there are. But I also think our intelligence will show very strongly, and we'll have reaction probably economically if they are helping them. It's not unusual for some of our adversaries to help help our adversaries against us. We certainly do it sometimes, and we support our friends as they go in battles, if you will, with our adversaries. So it doesn't surprise me, but we can tell very clearly if they are, and I think the president will handle that.
0: We're hearing a lot about deals with nuclear. What can you tell us about the nuclear deal with Saudi Arabia and also the US? They can't enrich uranium. Many experts are saying this is not a good idea with the Saudis. What do you think?
1: I'm never in favor for Middle Eastern countries having specific nuclear capabilities that could manifest themselves into a weapon at some point. We saw what happened with Iran. They were definitely on their way to having nuclear weapons, and they had promised to use them. If they're using nuclear capabilities for, if you will, peace, and they're not enriching uranium, then I think it's a good thing. But it just puts another challenge, if you will, that we're going to have to continue to monitor as we go forward. You know, Saudi Arabia is our friend, but sometimes our friends do things that are not in the United States' best interest.
0: And also, we're hearing Benjamin Netanyahu is going to meet with the president next week. What do you anticipate those talks are going to be?
1: I think they're going to talk about the campaign plan that Israel's executing and that the U.S. is going to continue executing over the next maybe 6 months. And hopefully, on both sides, it'll reduce the kinetic fight that's going on. You know, hopefully there's a plan in there to back out of all this fighting and killing. But the reality becomes the adversaries that both Israel and the U.S. are facing right now have made definite promises, you know, one, to kill Israel. And then Iran has made it very clear that they're going to try to kill as many Americans as they can. So we need to put a stop to it. Ultimately, I think we're going to see a better, peaceful Middle East. It just may take a little while to get there.
0: Well, that's a big question, isn't it? It might take a little while to get there, but when is that end game?
1: Well, in my opinion, there will never be a total peace in the Middle East, ever. I can't see it. I joined the Marine Corps in 1983, and since then there's been fighting in the Middle East, and way before that. So I don't see an end to it. What I think we'll see is periods of peace and calm that may be extended for, you know, years at a time. If we could get a couple years of peace in the Middle East, I would consider that an outstanding victory. It's very hard to come by. And unfortunately, many times when there is peace, the adversaries there are spending their time getting ready for the next war and the next fight. So hopefully we'll have some limited peace. I don't think we're going to ever have what I would consider a absolute peace in the Middle East. I just don't see it happening.
0: William Bernard Dunner, thank you so much. Really appreciate your time and analysis today.
1: Well, thanks so much for having me. And, God bless our men and women that are all out there fighting this fight.
0: Yeah, absolutely. And U.S. President Donald Trump is threatening even further tariffs on the European Union. And it's after the EU fined Google $1 billion U.S. for breaching consumer laws.
2: In the EU, businesses have the right to compete fairly.
3: The European Union hitting Google with a $1 billion fine on Thursday. The bloc alleges the company gives preferential treatment to its own services in the search engine over those of third parties.
2: A very concrete example, if you're looking for a flight and you look for that on Google search, the first offer you will get is Google search. This does not allow alternatives to compete fairly.
3: The EU says Google was in breach of its Digital Markets Act, which aims to ensure fair competition. But in a statement, Google says the fine will have a negative impact on European consumers and would force the tech giant to, quote, strip away real-time search features Europeans love, like instant pricing and direct availability for hotels, flights, and restaurants.
4: It's not unfair competition. You have a company that is innovative and they're moving ahead.
5: President Trump is threatening to retaliate against the EU, writing on Truth Social, quote, the penalties will be entirely reversed and we anticipate a substantial tariff to be placed on them at the earliest possible moment.
3: The decision marks the latest action Europe has taken against big tech. This week, France became the first EU member to ban social media for children under 15.
6: We have a very competitive business model for operating in the world in technology and digital services. And we have other countries, particularly in Europe and elsewhere, who are trying to curtail that.
3: The EU says it will continue to have talks with the Trump administration to de-escalate tensions.
0: India's Prime Minister Narendra Modi has broken his silence over nearly a month-long protest by the anti-government cockroach movement. India's youth is accusing it of trying to buy time as it faces challenge over the inequality of education.
7: The leaders of the protest movement have come back from a meeting with Prime Minister Modi's government representatives, the two union ministers, and they've given an update saying there were three points in which one is a non-negotiable one, which is the resignation of Dharmendra Pradhan, the education minister, over which they have been absolutely adamant on. The other two, one is a compensation for the children that had taken their lives because of the leak or examination paper leak, which precipitated this whole movement. And the third is withdrawing of cases by the police against protesters. Now, they did say it was a cordial meeting, but there is a bit of losing of patience. The government has called them for another meeting tomorrow, and they have said if there is no decision made soon, they will intensify their protest.
8: The longer they delay things, the longer the questions will now be raised against the Prime Minister on his silence on the matter. So that has been communicated very clearly today. Otherwise, the protest will continue and it will only become bigger. And after a point, we'll be forced to give another national call. They can no longer ignore us. The government has to understand the sentiment of the youth of this country.
9: We want that our demands is finalized and approved by the government as soon as possible, because students will not wait.
10: At one point, they will have to listen to our demands and we will keep protesting. I think this is a long haul.
0: UK Prime Minister Andy Burnham has opened a new government headquarters in Manchester, calling it the Number 10 North. The new base in northern England is intended to signal a shift away from what Mr. Burnham describes as decades of London-centric economic decisions. Number 10 North will initially operate from Heron House, a city centre building housing the Intelligence, Cyber and Security Agency's northern hub. After the break, hundreds of thousands of people evacuated in Europe as wildfires blaze across the continent.
11: Sky News will be back after this short break.

0: US President Donald Trump gives his exit strategies to the war in the Middle East after reports he is planning a massive attack on Iran. A suspect found dead and an officer shot in the leg after a standoff at a Queensland property overnight. Foreign affairs issues to dominate the third and final day of Labor's National Conference as unions push the government to strengthen gambling reform. Renewed pressure on Jacinta Allen as the state's Labor power brokers plot a fresh challenge to her leadership. Australia claims its first four gold medals in the pool on day one proper of the Commonwealth Games action. And the Rabbitohs win an arm wrestle over the Storm. Melbourne's top eight hopes further dented by another key injury. And a chilly, frosty start for much of Queensland this morning. Temperatures plummeting across the country, but it should be mostly sunny for the majority of it.
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0: Good morning, great to have your company this Saturday. US President Donald Trump has told reporters he has exit strategies from the conflict in the Middle East after reports surfaced he was planning a so-called massive attack on Iran. He spoke in the Oval Office this morning, and meanwhile, Iran is warning neighbouring countries of further strikes on US bases. It is in retaliation to US strikes on key military and commercial sites across Iran during its 13th night of strikes. A 45-year-old man has been found dead inside a property and a police officer has been shot in the leg after a standoff on Queensland's Fraser Coast overnight. Authorities were called to a welfare check in Yengari shortly before 6 o'clock on Friday evening. And it's there the officer reportedly attempted to engage the man on a semi-rural property before being fired upon. Emergency crews attended the scene while the 36-year-old senior constable was flown to the Royal Brisbane and Women's Hospital in a stable condition. Police confirming a short time ago the suspect had died after an extended standoff. Earlier, an emergency was declared and an exclusion zone was established as power was cut to more than 100 homes in the area. The declaration was revoked just before midnight. Well, Labor is being dragged to a stronger crackdown on gambling in video games, but a bigger debate is looming over Israel as a former cabinet minister calls for a radical change to the party platform. Political correspondent Cameron Redden filed this report from Labor's National Conference in Adelaide.
2: Labor's legislation currently before the parliament would crack down on gambling advertising, but the opposition, Greens, Crossbench and now its own party members want the government to go further.
3: Gambling is a tax on working people, and at this point, online gambling is regulated by three guys in a tin shed in the Northern Territory, and it's not good enough.
2: The party's rank and file successfully pushing for a more ambitious approach, requiring Labor to consider further restrictions on chance-based elements in video games, known as loot boxes, that are currently allowed for teenagers 15 years and over.
4: These are dangerous lessons for children to learn through just simply playing a computer game.
5: People can, who want to have a sensible bet, can have a sensible bet. But we also need to make sure that we're looking after people that need help.
2: Visiting the Osborne shipyard in South Australia, the Defence Minister commits another $4.5 billion to the site tasked with building Australia's fleet of nuclear-powered submarines.
6: And this is a critical part of the pathway.
2: AUKUS remains a sore spot with parts of Labor's left faction, but even its strongest detractors concede there's little momentum to reconsider the commitment.
7: And I think the leadership is so scared, both of the rank and file raising it, but I think scared of upsetting their American partners that they dare not let even a debate happen at conference.
2: The first real debate is looming for the final day. Former Cabinet Minister Ed Husic wants his colleagues to back a motion accusing Israel of genocide and calling for officials to be withdrawn from Tel Aviv. To this point, most internal disputes have been ironed out behind closed doors, but this is shaping as one that will likely make it to the conference floor.
0: Tens of thousands of people across France and Spain have been forced to evacuate as wildfires sparked by the summer heatwave tear through parts of Europe. Spanish police have now arrested one person over one of the main fires impacting the region.
8: Residents have long gone. Left behind are their homes, businesses, and the Spanish Civil Guard. They've been tackling this and two other wildfires in southwest Madrid for days. blazes that are being fanned by a heat wave that shows no signs of let-up. The Spanish government has declared a national emergency. That brings the police and security forces in charge of this huge firefighting effort. The vulnerable and most beloved being rescued first. The Prime Minister has been holding emergency coordination meetings. He addressed his nation on social media. I want to extend my full solidarity to all the people who are watching as the fire scorches their woodlands and threatens their homes. The government has deployed all available resources. It will stand by your side during the emergency and in the recovery. Smoke from the blaze is visible even from a distance. This fishmonger among those evacuated.
9: All around the town was smoke and fire. I was scared. Everything was just fire and smoke. People were nervous. The elderly were walking one after the other. It makes you feel bad.
8: Europe is the world's fastest warming continent. In southwest France, more than 34 square miles have already been burned. This fire, raging since Wednesday.
10: We were evacuated, I think it was around 2 a.m. The flames were behind the house, then they receded, and now I don't know. I just don't know. We're just waiting for news.
8: More mass evacuations on the Atlantic coast after 40,000 had already left. Some on boats, residents and tourists alike.
11: We have to evacuate all these people because we are not sure of the way the fire will end. All these wildfires are not usual here in this part of Europe, in southwest of France. But since maybe 5 to 10 years, it's more and more coming every year. And we think it's due to climate change.
8: France has asked the European Union's civil protection mechanism to be activated. That would bring an international effort to help bring these fires under control. Sadia Chowdhury, Sky News.
0: Ukraine and the US have aligned on a new peace proposal as the White House confirms President Trump will receive his Ukraine counterpart Volodymyr Zelensky next week. A fresh round of offers will be presented to Moscow in the hopes of pushing the Kremlin towards negotiations. They will reflect what Ukraine calls realities on the ground. The last three-way talks between Moscow, the US and Ukraine took place in February, just before the start of the Iran conflict. This as Ukraine launches several attacks overnight aimed at Russia's commercial warehouses. The latest attack is the fourth targeting online retailer Wildberries facilities in a week. Ukraine's leader says the targets serve as logistical hubs supplying Russian forces with components for weaponry. Meanwhile, a Russian ballistic missile strike in Kyiv has killed at least 10 people and injured nearly 100 attending a defence industry event. Socceroo star Christian Vulpato has allegedly been found driving with cocaine in his system in Sydney. The midfielder was subjected to a roadside drug test after allegedly travelling 109 kilometres an hour in a 60k zone. He has been issued with a speeding fine and has had his international driver's licence suspended for 6 months. Police confirm inquiries are continuing. Football Australia say they are aware of the allegations and are supporting the player throughout this process. Liberal MP Julian Lisa has broken down in tears while sharing his account of the Bondi terror attack at the Royal Commission. The Jewish Australian says he worries about the future of a country that cannot guarantee the safety of its citizens.
12: Shadow Education Minister Julian Lisa has been vocal about his experience with anti-Semitism in the past, but never to this extent.
13: And this little hand grabbed my hand really tight. And he said to me, "Dad, how do you know we're going to be safe?" And although I could see the police car there, I said to him, "James, of course, we'll be safe. But, of course, I couldn't guarantee it." And what sort of Australia are we setting up where an eight-year-old child doesn't feel safe going to a place of worship? That's not the Australia I know and love, and it's not the Australia I want for my children or anyone's children.
12: Weeks earlier, Mr. Lisa was on a cherry picker with a rabbi in northern Sydney when he learned of a terror attack on the other side of the city.
13: And I said to him, "I think we should get down as quickly as we can after we'd said the prayers and lit the candle," because at that stage we had no idea whether these these events that had taken place in Bondi were something more coordinated and could affect us in St Ives.
12: A former senior analyst at the New South Wales Crime Commission says senior leadership failed to recognise unique threats to the Jewish community during her time at the organisation.
14: I think it's fair.

0: produced for prejudice-motivated crime in connection with the Jewish community picked up on some of that kind of language and framing in terms of how prejudice might manifest for the Jewish community in words like genocidal and the like.
1: Yes, I would agree that a greater example is a much better way of providing advice to members.
2: The Jewish Communal Appeal now spends more than a third of its annual funding on private security, money that could otherwise support education, aged care and community programs.
3: In a world where philanthropic funds are finite, there is a constant debate within the JCA and within Jewish philanthropy more broadly about the increasing need to invest in the wall at the expense of the garden, which could leave that garden to wilt.
2: The Royal Commission will turn its attention to anti-Semitism in government, hospitals and schools next week. Aspen Blomfield, Sky News.
4: A look at the weather now with our senior meteorologist Rob Sharp.
5: The weather's looking pretty chilly for Saturday morning right up through the east of the country. Sydney, in fact, its coldest morning of the season so far, down at 5 degrees, but not quite as cold for Adelaide, Melbourne and Hobart compared to the last few days. Still a few showers in the mix for most of those centres, but not as cold as on Thursday or Friday, as it still looks dry and mild on the west coast before its own round of cooling showers arrive on Sunday. But for much more detail on the weather, come and join us on Channel 601.
4: Great to have your company this Saturday morning. After the break, a man dead and an officer injured in Queensland after a standoff with police. We'll go live to Queensland shortly.
6: Sky News will be back after this short break.

0: Brisbane. Kayser, good morning to you. Can you run us through what happened?
1: Well, Janie, police were responding to a domestic violence matter at Yengari just before 6 o'clock last night on the Fraser Coast. That is when it's alleged a 45-year-old man approached officers and shot at police. A 36-year-old first-year constable was injured, sustaining a gunshot wound to the leg. Now, that person was taken to hospital for treatment and is believed to be in a stable condition. In the meantime, specialist police officers were called to that property just after 9 o'clock last night, and that is when they found the 45-year-old man deceased. Now, that remained a crime scene this morning, as this incident will be investigated by the Ethical Standards Command, Janie.
0: All right, Kayser Shields, thank you so much for that update. We'll cross to Kayser throughout the morning. In the meantime, Donald Trump has warned of further tariffs on the European Union following its decision to fine Google. The EU has fined Google $1 billion US for breaching the Union's Digital Markets Act. The legislation is focused on containing big tech's operating practices in Europe. Writing on True Social, the US president says the European Union is at it again as usual, taking direct aim at great American companies. The United States of America is not a piggy bank for Europe, nor will it be allowed to be. The European Union will pay a very big price for this illegal and highly unethical conduct, which I have consistently warned them about. The penalties will be entirely reversed, and we anticipate a substantial tariff to be placed on them at the earliest possible moment. Karma was quickly served up for this British driver who took a pot shot at Reform UK Nigel Farage. The woman crashing her car just seconds after shouting a swear word at the Conservative politician.
2: We'll just send a couple of people over.
0: Farage appeared to be unfazed, joking that she won't be doing that again. US President Donald Trump has changed the conditions of the nuclear deal with Saudi Arabia only days after claiming the agreement was signed off on. The US president has asked the Gulf country to soften its stance on diplomatic relations with Israel as part of his terms just days after announcing the landmark deal. He says there will be no deal until Saudi Arabia agrees to the new terms.
3: In order to do it, they have to be a member of the Abraham Accords. It's a two-way street, and we think it's very important for the future of the Middle East. The Abraham Accords have been incredibly successful for the countries, as you know, for the countries in them. And I think it's very important. So, at some point they'll join.
0: This as Donald Trump has announced three new privately funded advanced nuclear reactors in the US. It is the first time in over four decades the US has had its nuclear reactors reach a critical level. The US president says it's a historic milestone for America's nuclear program.
3: Now America's building again, America's dreaming again, and we're leading the world and pioneering the next generation of nuclear power. There's nobody even close. We've taken a lead over the last 2 years that has been, I hope, insurmountable.
0: Well, for more, joining us live is Dr. Mehdi Sarim, nuclear engineer at the American Nuclear Society and former safeguards director of the Atomic Energy Organization. Thank you so much for joining us. A bit of background on what you have done. 60 years of nuclear experience in working, including working for the IAEA in Vienna. So you know this topic very well. The nuclear deal with Saudi Arabia, do you think it's a good deal or not?
4: Well, you said it, and I concur. Originally, there was a lot of concern because we give nuclear power plant peaceful purposes, production of electricity, essentially to the world. Korea gave it to UAE, but there's no enrichment. Concerns that nuclear scientists had here and elsewhere is, why are we giving them enrichment capability? Of course, President Trump today at 1 o'clock our time mentioned, well, there's no enrichment. That makes scientists happy, and I'm one of them, because this is more or less identical to what the UAE deal was with South Korea. There are some other issues that, if you like, I can talk about it. Of course, it's contingent upon Saudi Arabia signing the Abraham Accord, and whether they will or not. I'm not a politician. I'm a nuclear scientist. So this was what I could tell you.
0: And we also heard that Donald Trump has announced three new privately funded advanced nuclear reactors in the US. It seems to be a very hot topic at the moment. He also just said that America is leading the world. No one is close. Would you agree with that? Because if we look at places like China, for example, building, what, 50 simultaneous nuclear reactors, that race seems to be on. Is that to lower emissions? Why are we seeing so much action in this space?
4: Yeah, it's quite coincidental. I gave a lecture a couple of weeks ago about nuclear renaissance. After 30, 40 years, nuclear power is coming back to America, not so much for production of electricity, Janie, but for AI. These data centers need hundreds of megawatts. So we are restarting decommission plant. We are building, we are getting licensed to build new plants. So there is a kind of renaissance. But the world, the rest of the world, according to IAEA, is building another 450 nuclear power plant. China is way ahead of everyone. So is Russia. So is France. So we're getting there. We are restarting the renaissance. We need the power for electricity and for data centers.
0: Well, here in Australia, the Labor government is in power, and they are against nuclear for civil reasons in this country. They say that we have enough renewables and other energy supply for us to not look at that. You've got relatives here in Australia. What do you think Australia needs, in your opinion?
4: Well, I love Australia, to be honest. I have family in Brisbane, but I'm a scientist and I've been in 38 countries. Jane, what has puzzled me all my life is why Australia has not promoted push for nuclear power. Fossil fuels are bad for the environment. I have a lecture on climate change. I can give you a 1 hour lecture. But, you know, yes, I am pro-renewable, but what people fail to understand is renewable energy, solar, their efficiency is like 10, 20, 25%, whereas nuclear power's efficiency is 93% and lasts for 80 years. So I'm not sure. Of course, your population is fairly low. You may not need nuclear power, but I hope someday your leaders decide to start a massive nuclear program for Australia.
0: Well, certainly one of debate at this point in time. Thank you so much. Really appreciate your time and analysis. Chris Brown has pleaded guilty to a fray over an incident at a London nightclub 3 years ago. The US singer and his vocal coach denied the more serious charge of attempting to inflict grievous bodily harm and were due to go to trial in October. However, the prosecution confirmed it would not proceed to after the pair pleaded guilty to a fray, which has the maximum sentence of 3 years in prison. They will be sentenced at London Southwark Crown Court, October 26. Prosecutors are appealing a judge's decision to exclude the viral video of two former Bankstown nurses from their evidence after it was ruled inadmissible. Prosecutors argue the footage displays the full context of what happened and should be played in full at the trial.
5: A high-profile case making it to the state's highest court. Would there be a case without the video, Mr. Former Bankstown nurses Ahmed Rashad Nadir and Sarah Abdulebdeh will face trial in August after pleading not guilty to using a carriage service to menace, harass or offend. It's alleged the recordings show the pair made menacing or offensive statements, including threats against Israeli patients, during an online video chat on Chat Rouletka. Lawyers for the nurses argue the recordings were illegally made and an invasion of privacy. Last month, Judge Michael McHugh agreed, ruling the video inadmissible. He argued it was recorded improperly and without the nurses' consent. The prosecution is appealing that ruling, arguing the video is crucial evidence because it captures not only what was said, but the context, tone, facial expressions and gestures made during the exchange. Lawyers told the court the footage must be viewed in its entirety to properly characterise the alleged offendings. The Crown also argued the recordings were made by Israeli influencer Max Ilinsky on his computer in Israel, meaning no offence was committed under New South Wales law when it was captured. Ahmad Rashad Nadir and Sarah Abu Lebdeh have since been stood down from their roles and prohibited from practising in Australia. The trial will begin on August 31. Crystal Wu, Sky News Sydney.
0: A Chinese rocket has been struck by lightning just seconds after launching. The Long March 3B was hit around 30 seconds into its voyage while carrying a communications satellite into orbit. Despite the dramatic strike, Chinese authorities say the rocket completed its mission successfully and delivered the satellite as planned. Coming up after the break, we'll have the latest in sport for you as Geelong stays in the race for a top six spot with a convincing victory over Melbourne at the MCG.
6: Sky News will be back after this short break.

0: US President Donald Trump has told reporters he has exit strategies from the conflict in the Middle East after reports surfaced he was planning a so-called massive attack on Iran. He spoke in the Oval Office this morning.
1: There's a military exit where we just keep going just the way we are, and we can even make it a heavier dose, and it's knocking out everything they have. Or there's a smarter strategy, and that's you make a deal. And they want to make a deal. I just don't think they're ready yet. But we are talking to them. I think they're being serious. I think they are being by far the most serious that we've seen them. But that doesn't mean we get there. We'll see what happens. But I always prefer that alternative.
0: Meanwhile, Iran is warning neighboring countries of further strikes on U.S. bases. It is in retaliation to U.S. strikes on key military and commercial sites across Iran during its 13th night of strikes.
2: Something more aggressive is going to have to happen.
3: After almost 2 weeks of targeted strikes, President Trump tells Axios he's considering a new military strategy in Iran that could mean escalating the fight and bringing Israel back into the mix. Trump is set to meet with Israeli Prime Minister Benjamin Netanyahu Tuesday at the White House, a meeting that could help determine what comes next.
4: They're at full magazine depth, and so is the United States.
3: Trump acknowledges a broader conflict would come with consequences, but experts say it could also have benefits.
5: Let's hope that enables real diplomacy with the Iranians or makes it easier for us to protect commercial shipping and get the Strait of Hormuz open.
3: Iran is pushing back.
6: We fear no one, and we will not retreat in the face of any threat.
3: Iran's foreign minister confirms mediation is ongoing.
6: Our armed forces will carry out their mission on the battlefield, while our diplomats will carry out theirs in the diplomatic arena.
2: We'll also need to make sure that we are being equally aggressive in our diplomatic, economic, and informational tools to make sure we're putting the maximum amount of pressure onto Iran.
3: And fresh concerns for U.S. forces in the region after explosive drones targeted a base housing American troops in Iraq. Iranian leaders are now urging people in neighboring countries to stay away from those U.S. bases so they, quote, remain safe.
0: A 45-year-old man has been found dead inside a property, and a police officer has been shot in the leg after a standoff on Queensland's Fraser Coast overnight. Authorities were called to a welfare check in Yengari shortly before 6 o'clock on Friday night. It is there the officer reportedly attempted to engage the man on a semi-rural property before being fired upon. Emergency crews attended the scene while the 36-year-old senior constable was flown to the Royal Brisbane and Women's Hospital in a stable condition. Police confirming a short time ago the suspect had died after an extended standoff. Earlier, an emergency was declared and an exclusion zone was established as power was cut to more than 100 homes in the area. The declaration was revoked just before midnight. A Victorian union movement is warning the Labor Party members One Nation could win 34 seats in the upcoming state election. The Australian Report's polling commissioned by Victorian Trades Hall Council show the Conservative Party will sweep the November election. Meanwhile, Victoria Labor sources have told the Herald Sun Premier Jacinta Allen could face internal pressure to step down when State Parliament resumes next week. Victoria's opposition is planning to move a motion of no confidence against Ms. Allen, adding to the pressure on her leadership. More than 130,000 people have been evacuated as wildfires burn across France and Spain. Spain has declared a national emergency as officials near Madrid say the fire is now beyond the capacity of crews to extinguish. The Prime Minister of Spain, Pedro Sanchez, saying the government has deployed all available resources. It will stand by your side during the emergency and in the recovery. While French authorities say the fires have burned more than 14,000 hectares, the mayor of one of the hardest hit areas of France has described the wildfires as the worst case scenario. Authorities have sent boats to help evacuation, as many as 63,000 people, many of them tourists being told to get out of the affected region in the nation's southwest. Three different wildfires in Spain are expected to merge as 19,000 people have been ordered to evacuate towns in the mountains west of Madrid. Firefighters now shifting to defence operations. 2,000 personnel, 10 aircraft have been mobilised to fight the blazes. All right, time for sport. Brooke East joins us with the AFL, NRL. Plenty going on.
7: There's a lot going on, Janie, this morning. Firstly, a Campbell Graham try 5 minutes from full time has gifted the Rabbitohs a thrilling 28-26 win over the Storm. Melbourne led 16-8 at halftime thanks to a sensational individual try from Sua Falongo just 3 minutes before the break. But it was the Rabbitohs who came out of the sheds firing, scoring the first three tries in the second half.
8: For Ward, then Humphreys, now Walker, great head, Seguin, Johnston, here comes another, yes! Johnston gets another one!
7: With Melbourne leading 26-24 late in the contest, Graham stepped up to deliver the killer blow, with the Rabbitohs getting home by two. It's the first time South Sydney have secured back-to-back wins over the Storm and just their fourth win from their last 16 against them. James Tedesco has led his Roosters to their fifth straight win in a thrilling one-point victory over the Newcastle Knights. The Tricolours captain returned to the side for his first game since suffering a concussion in Origin 3 and was in vintage form, scoring a hat-trick.
9: Here just because they want that top two spot. This is the wonderful time of the year when, oh, hello, it's Butcher straight down the left side. Oh. He's got three, James Tedesco. He's everywhere. James Tedesco scores. Oh, they're deadly, the Roosters.
7: The Knights were relentless in a seesawing match, scoring with less than 10 minutes left to lock up the game. A daily Cherry Evans field goal, though, with less than 3 minutes remaining on the clock, sealing a 23-22 victory for the Roosters. Big concerns, though, for the Knights, with Dylan Brown limping from the field with a knee injury, while Dylan Lucas was medicabbed away with a suspected broken ankle. Now, the one-point win was the Roosters' fifth straight victory, while it's now three consecutive defeats to Newcastle. James Tedesco returned from concussion he suffered in Origin 3 to score his fifth career hat-trick, his first since 2022.
10: Yeah, the doc's physio is not thinking it's good, but we'll cross my fingers and hope we get some good news with the scans, but it's not looking good.
11: That's it, ACL?
10: That, potentially, yeah, but... Yeah, that's hopefully not, but that's what they're thinking.
7: Well, let's head to the AFL. And Geelong have just about made sure of at least a wild card berth in the AFL finals with a 20-point victory over Melbourne at the MCG. The Cats took control of the game with a 7-2 second term. Brad Close and Shannon Neal starring early. Patrick Dangerfield struggling on after taking a knock, but Melbourne could never regain the initiative. Geelong kicking 6 in the final term to finish out the match. Neal finishing with 5 majors.
12: But he takes the territory. Fritch has his way with Stewart, but incomplete, so Stewart fights back. That was not enough to be paid a mark. No matter for Smith. Manor, and here he comes again, Neal. Nickel his personal best. And bring team and personal joy.
7: Ollie Henry kicking 4, while it's Geelong's first back-to-back win in 2 months. Melbourne's 3-game winning streak has been snapped. Well, Jai Amis has booted 5 to help Fremantle down West Coast by 70 points in Western Derby 63. The Eagles held a 1-point lead at the first change, but Jai Amis responded with 3 straight majors to put the Dockers back in front at halftime. Fremantle flexed their premiership muscle from there, booting 11 second-half goals to West Coast 1 to seal a 112-42 victory.
9: Has been the one to run and carry. He'll get it back, but he just dropped it. Pressure from Tracy and Frederick. The Dockers cause the turnover and they can punish you at every opportunity.
7: Eagles star Harley Reid will likely face MRO scrutiny after elbowing Fremantle's Matt Johnson late in the third term. Meanwhile, West Coast will be sweating on the fitness of mid-season recruit Oliver Franco, who was stretchered off the field with a leg injury in the final moments of the match. Australia has surged to the top of the medal tally on day one of the Commonwealth Games. Lani Palliser started the gold rush, which finished with an incredible 6 gold medals in the pool on day one.
13: A family legacy to uphold at the Commonwealth Games. Lani Palliser, the red-hot favourite for the women's 400-metre free, and the goddaughter of Dawn Fraser, didn't disappoint.
8: Her mother won bronze in 1990. She's going to win gold in 2026. The family legacy is in safe hands with Lani Pallister.
13: Bronze went to fellow Aussie Jenna Forrester, who then had less than an hour to get ready for the 200-metre backstroke. No Kaylee McEwen due to illness, so this race was wide open. But with 50 to go, Forrester wasn't even in the picture.
8: Forrester might get there. Jenna Forrester, what a night she's had.
13: Gold and a PB by almost 2 seconds.
11: I don't even know what to say. I did not expect that to happen.
13: Aussie Hannah Fredericks third. Australia's women once again leading the charge, with Jenna Jones also tasting gold in the women's 100-metre freestyle S13 final.
8: It should be Australia for gold here.
13: Australia's all-conquering 4x100-metre freestyle team were back at it. The retiring Shayna Jack, joined by Molly O'Callaghan, Meg Harris and Alex Perkins, dominating from start to gold.
8: Dominant Australian 4x100-metres freestyle team gets the job done again.
13: The men joined in two in the 100-metre butterfly S10 final.
8: Alex Saffy's going to do it. Cole Pearce will be second.
13: A golden day for Australia, capped off by Kyle Chalmers, anchoring the men's 4x100-metre free, featuring Harrison Turner, Kai Taylor and Flynn Southam.
8: Australia wins 6 gold medals in Glasgow on day one.
13: Outside of the pool, Australia's bench queen Harney Watson was back at it. Bronze in the para powerlifting 4 years ago and another in Glasgow.
14: Get out there, get it done. Try everything that you can possibly can, because look what happened today.
13: Jeff Smith, Fox Sports News.
7: I love her advice there, but man, we are good in the pool.
0: Oh yeah, we sure
7: Australians
0: are.
7: Australians can swim, Janie.
0: Yep, our best sport indeed. I know, very, very good indeed. Thanks so much, Brooke. Well, let's have a look at the weather, the freezing temperatures across the country. Our meteorologist Marina Newman, talk us through those temperatures, because they were actually below zero this morning, yeah?
15: They really were, and this has been ongoing for a few days now. Almost every state and territory seeing those sub-zero temperatures, and it's all thanks to those ongoing, very cold Arctic winds still coming in, very strong and gusty. Currently, Latrobe Valley recording 50 kilometer per hour gusts, Perisher Valley 54 kilometer per hour gusts, even Sydney 32 kilometer per hour wind gusts. Now, certainly not as windy as what we saw yesterday afternoon, but it is still dropping temperatures. Right now, current temperatures waking up across New South Wales. Sydney Siders seeing 6 degrees on their thermostats. Canberra -3, Cooma -2. Temperatures even across Armidale -1. But those are going to be what your thermostat is telling you. The actual wind chill making it feel much colder. Currently waking up in Sydney, the wind chill making it feel like 1 degree. Armidale feels like -5. Port Macquarie feels like 2 degrees. Coffs Harbour and Newcastle both feel like 0 degrees. And across Canberra feels like -5. So very frigid air as we head into the morning. But things will at least ease into the afternoon. Another beautiful day, just like yesterday for Sydney Siders. Sunny and a high of 20 degrees. Winds continuing to ease. Sunny and 22 for Brisbane. But some ongoing showers still continuing across the south, Janie.
0: Yeah, well, that is cold, isn't it? Winter is certainly showing in fine form, but the slopes, have we got any snow coming?
15: We did have some good news, and now, unfortunately, as we continue to see those models tighten up, it is looking progressively worse in terms of snow totals, unfortunately. Despite the fact that we do have ongoing wet weather this week, it's primarily targeting Taz. And as we head into the next several days, there is still the chance for some fresh powder on those ski fields. But again, primarily targeting Taz. Best chance will be Tuesday and Thursday, but looking at, unfortunately, very low totals. So it doesn't look to be a season saver, unfortunately, in the mix.
0: Not bad conditions out of skiing. Yeah, a lot of winds. Yeah, we'll take it. Yeah, could be better.
15: Could be
0: better. Thanks so much, Marina. Coming up after the break, Google fined over $1 billion by the EU as Donald Trump threatens it with more tariffs. Back shortly.
16: Sky News will be back after this short break.

0: Good morning. Well, the chemo commute starts in just over 2 hours from now. It's a 400-kilometre walk from Goondiwindi to Brisbane in Queensland, and it's part of a fundraising campaign by the Sony Foundation, who provide uncapped and free accommodation for 15 to 29-year-olds who live out of the big cities and need life-saving treatment. For more, joining us live is the Sony Foundation CEO, Sophie Ryan-McPhee, and Goondiwindi cancer survivor, Marcus Hieronymus. Thank you both so much for joining us. So, Marcus, let's start with you. It's about 3 degrees. We just had our meteorologist tell us how chilly it was. Not quite freezing, but it must be a bit of a cool start for you. How are you feeling, first of all?
1: Oh, feeling great. A bit like a kid at school camp. I'm overpacked. Yeah. But it'll be fine. We've got some frosty warnings this morning and a bit of ice on the ground, but it'll be fine.
0: All right. And Sophie, we have spoken numerous times about the organisation and what it does for so many people. So just give us a bit of background, if you don't mind.
2: Yeah, so thanks, Janie. So Sony Foundation is the charity arm of the Sony Group of companies. And one of our programs has been around supporting youth cancer patients, patients that are too old for the paediatric setting and transfer into the adult hospital. And there's been a huge need for a lot of specialised support and, importantly, centres. We've been building youth cancer centres around the country. And about 5 years ago now, we learnt of what Marcus is really shining a light on, which is the massive gap in care for our regional and rural youth cancer patients, that when they're diagnosed with cancer, they literally have to relocate to a city to undergo their treatment. And this is not for a couple of appointments. This is for months at a time. And so Sony Foundation launched a program called You Can Stay to fund accommodation for youth cancer patients and their families for as long as they need in the treating, next to the treating hospitals.
0: It is such a success, isn't it? And as you mentioned, you know, so many people benefit from it. And Marcus, I mean, you've got your own personal story. It's tough enough. I can only imagine what you've been through, but then having to move away from your home for the facilities, which of course Sony do a great job doing. So tell us a bit, if you don't mind, about your personal story and what Sony, the foundation, means to you.
1: Yeah, so back when I was 16, 9 years ago, I was at that end of year 11 where we were already doing all these stressful exams, trying to work out what you want to do with your life. And I got hit with this testicular cancer diagnosis. And what scared me most was, how's this going to affect my family? Because not only did we have to get the treatment, we had to travel and go away from home for this treatment. And it's just a whole nother hassle that goes through your experience. And when I first heard about Sony Foundation's You Can Stay program, I found out that it started 2 years after my treatment, and I just know how much of a great impact that would have had for my family and I. And I just thought it'd be great if more families could get access to it. And whatever I can do to help that, I'd love to get behind it.
0: And you are going to be walking 400 kilometres for this journey and the chemo commute, hoping to raise money for that. So tell us how long this is going to take.
1: Well, look, I'll be getting around the halfway mark, I think around the 5th and 6th of August. That'll be Toowoomba. That's where I first had to travel just to get the first tumour removed before I found out I had three more that had migrated out to my abdomen. But I'll be making it to the PA Hospital in Brisbane by about the 17th of August.
0: Wow, that's incredible. And Sophie, these types of, you know, these, you know, events are so important, are they? I mean, aren't they? Because they certainly raise money. We're hearing, you know, stories like Marcus as well, but also not only for patients, families, but also the volunteers that really do love to play a role in this, and they come back over and over again, don't they?
2: Yeah, we're hugely grateful to all our volunteers that support the work that we do. It's not every day that you meet someone like Marcus who's willing to walk this incredible journey in support of Sony Foundation, and you're also someone who didn't even get to benefit from the accommodation. It's a huge tribute to the man that he is to undertake such a huge physical feat, but to do it for a cause that he actually didn't benefit from. And I know that there are countless families and young people all around the country that will benefit, that will get to stay in our Quest apartments close to their hospital while they're going through the toughest journey of their life. So we really are incredibly grateful to all the volunteers and to people like Marcus who really do go above and beyond to make our work possible.
0: And again, as we mentioned in the start of this conversation, it's providing uncapped and free accommodation, isn't it, Sophie? I mean, that's for 15 and 29-year-olds. Again, just mentioning that gap. It is, it's so important, isn't it? Because, again, we have the children's hospitals, but then we have the adults. And, you know, it's that in between that really is important as well.
2: Yeah, Jenny, one-third of youth cancer patients, so people like Marcus, will have to relocate to the city for treatment if they're diagnosed with cancer. And while there's wonderful services in the paediatric healthcare setting, so people would be familiar with Ronald McDonald House, unfortunately, when they get to 16 years old and they transfer into the adult hospital, all those services fall away. And we learn of incredible stories of hardship of families having to sleep in cars, sleep on the floor of hospitals, sleep in the floor of college rooms, just so they could be next to with their young person while they're going through treatment. And, you know, as Marcus said, it's such a tough thing to have to, you know, first of all get diagnosed with treatment, but then to try and relocate, split families. And so that was why You Can Stay really was created in response to these heartbreaking stories. And Quest have been an amazing partner, providing wonderful accommodation, but you know, apartments to keep our families together at a really difficult time.
0: It is such a great foundation. And Sophie, thank you so much for joining us. Marcus, you as well. Really thank you for sharing your personal story and what you're about to undertake with this 400-kilometre journey from Goondiwindi to Brisbane. All the very best, and hope you can continue to touch base with us and see how the journey goes. And for more information, people can go to the Chemo Commute. Thank you both so much.
2: Thanks, Janie. And also all the information's on the Sony Foundation website. And best of luck, Marcus.
0: Yeah, good luck. US President Donald Trump is threatening even further tariffs on the European Union, and it's after the EU fined Google $1 billion for breaching consumer laws.
3: In the EU, businesses have the right to compete fairly.
4: The European Union hitting Google with a $1 billion fine on Thursday. The bloc alleges the company gives preferential treatment to its own services in the search engine over those of third parties.
3: A very concrete example, if you're looking for a flight and you look for that on Google search, the first offer you will get is Google search. This does not allow alternatives to compete fairly.
4: The EU says Google was in breach of its Digital Markets Act, which aims to ensure fair competition. But in a statement, Google says the fine will have a negative impact on European consumers and would force the tech giant to, quote, strip away real-time search features Europeans love, like instant pricing and direct availability for hotels, flights, and restaurants.
5: It's not unfair competition. You have a company that is innovative and they're moving ahead.
6: President Trump is threatening to retaliate against the EU, writing on Truth Social, quote, the penalties will be entirely reversed and we anticipate a substantial tariff to be placed on them at the earliest possible moment.
4: The decision marks the latest action Europe has taken against big tech. This week, France became the first EU member to ban social media for children under 15.
7: We have a very competitive business model for operating in the world in technology and digital services. And we have other countries, particularly in Europe and elsewhere, who are trying to curtail that.
4: The EU says it will continue to have talks with the Trump administration to de-escalate tensions.
0: Coming up after the break, hundreds of thousands of people evacuated in Europe as wildfires blaze across the continent.
8: Sky News will be back after this short break.

0: rank and file to debate AUKUS and foreign affairs on the third and last day of its national conference. A suspect found dead and an officer shot in the leg after a standoff at a Queensland property overnight. Reports Victoria Premier Jacinda Allen's leadership to come under internal pressure when state parliament resumes next week. And US President Donald Trump reportedly weighing a massive attack on Iran, but indicates the outlook of talks looking more positive.
1: Right now we are talking to them seriously, but you know, I've talked to them before and they don't seem to be able to get there. Maybe now they will.
0: Australia claims 6 gold medals on the first full day of Commonwealth Games action in Glasgow, sitting at the top of the medal tally. And the Rabbitohs win an arm wrestle over the Storm. Melbourne's top 8 hopes further dented by another key injury. Queensland has woken up to a frosty start this morning, temperatures plummeting across the country.
2: Live, this is Weekend First Edition.
0: Great to have your company on this Saturday morning. Labor heavyweights are preparing for high-risk internal debates on AUKUS and Israel as the party's national conference, at the party conference rather. And political correspondent Cameron Redden is at the event in Adelaide. Good morning, Cam. Well, it's been a tame few days, you've been telling us, but things could ramp up this morning. What are you expecting?
3: Yeah, it's been a very carefully stage-managed couple of days here in Adelaide, Janie. That's by design. The Prime Minister wants this to be a big show of party unity without the sort of brawling that has dominated many Labor conferences over the decades. There is a motion this morning, though, designed to rattle the cage. Now, it remains an open question about whether it even gets to the floor for a debate. Party heavyweights have been debating overnight to try and calm the nerves of those who are concerned about a motion set to be put forward by Ed Husic, a former cabinet minister dumped by Anthony Albanese, who's now free to speak his mind on the backbench. Ed Husic wants to put forward a motion for debate today in relation specifically to Israel and its conduct in the war in Gaza. That motion would accuse Israel explicitly of genocide. It would call for some Australian officials to be withdrawn from Tel Aviv in response, and also even for Australians who might have served in the IDF to be investigated as to whether they had taken part in alleged war crimes. It is what one Labor MP described to me as some believe, an extreme motion that is likely to be defeated on the floor regardless. But even getting to a debate would rattle the cage here. It would likely prompt a response from many delegates and many of the rank and file in Labor, particularly those who believe that that sort of language might be a step too far to be adopted in the party platform. There are other spot fires as well likely to be debated today when it comes to AUKUS. Now, there was a broad show of force yesterday. The Defence Minister, the South Australian Premier too, visiting the big shipbuilding yard here where the AUKUS submarines will ultimately be built. There is still some agitation from within the Labor rank and file, Janie, that have always been frustrated with the decision 3 years ago to support the AUKUS commitment. We're likely to see a little bit of rumbling on that front today, but nothing that would change course when it comes to the overall Labor commitment. As I say, Janie, and we've talked about this all week, it's been a rather subdued affair here in Adelaide, but the most controversial elements of the platform have clearly been saved for Saturday morning. Maybe it's because people's attention spans are on the football and elsewhere. But once that is all done today, the Prime Minister will wrap the conference up. We've got a couple of more weeks before Parliament returns to Canberra. But this really would put a big full stop for now on the Labor agenda as it looks to build the case for what would be an historic third term in office.
0: Yeah, good point indeed. And we'll be watching closely, Cameron. And thank you so much. A Queensland police officer has been shot during an incident on the state's Fraser Coast. Live to Kayser Shields in Brisbane. Kayser, what is the latest here?
4: Well, Janie, there is a series of events that led to this. What I can tell you is that police were responding to a domestic violence matter in Yangari near Maryborough at about 5:45 last night. That is when it is alleged a 45-year-old man approached officers as they arrived and opened fire with a semi-automatic rifle. Now, a first-year constable was shot in the leg. That 36-year-old police officer was then flown to the Royal Brisbane and Women's Hospital, where he's receiving expert medical care and is believed to be in a stable condition. Meanwhile, at the property where this all unfolded, that is where a standoff ensued until after 9 o'clock last night. That is when specialist police officers were able to enter the property and found the 45-year-old man deceased. Now, that has been declared a crime scene because this incident will be investigated by the Ethical Standards Command, Janie.
0: Kayser Shields, thank you for that update. We'll touch base with you again next hour. If you or anyone you know is feeling distressed, you can call Lifeline on 13 11 14. Jacinta Allen is reportedly facing internal party unrest. Victoria Labor sources have told the Herald Sun the state's premier could face internal pressure to step down next week. Victoria's opposition is also planning to move a motion of no confidence against Ms. Allen. It's as new polling revealed Victoria Labor's support has fallen since the 2022 election. Labor's primary vote is now at 23% and the coalition leading at 29%, One Nation 24%. Labor officials also warning One Nation could win 34 seats in November's state election. US President Donald Trump has told reporters he has exit strategies from the conflict in the Middle East after reports surfaced he was planning a so-called massive attack on Iran. He spoke in the Oval Office this morning.
1: There's a military exit where we just keep going just the way we are, and we can even make it a heavier dose, and it's knocking out everything they have. Or there's a smarter strategy that you make a deal. And they want to make a deal. I just don't think they're ready yet. But we are talking to them. I think they're being serious. I think they are being by far the most serious that we've seen them. But that doesn't mean we get there. We'll see what happens. But I always prefer that alternative.
0: While Iran warning neighboring countries of further strikes on U.S. bases, it's in retaliation to U.S. strikes on key military and commercial sites across Iran during its 13th night of strikes.
5: Something more aggressive is going to have to happen.
6: After almost 2 weeks of targeted strikes, President Trump tells Axios he's considering a new military strategy in Iran. That could mean escalating the fight and bringing Israel back into the mix. Trump is set to meet with Israeli Prime Minister Benjamin Netanyahu Tuesday at the White House, a meeting that could help determine what comes next.
7: They're at full magazine depth, and so is the United States.
6: Trump acknowledges a broader conflict would come with consequences, but experts say it could also have benefits.
8: Let's hope that enables real diplomacy with the Iranians or makes it easier for us to protect commercial shipping and get the Strait of Hormuz open.
6: Iran is pushing back.
9: We fear no one, and we will not retreat in the face of any threat.
6: Iran's foreign minister confirms mediation is ongoing.
9: Our armed forces will carry out their mission on the battlefield, while our diplomats will carry out theirs in the diplomatic arena.
5: We'll also need to make sure that we are being equally aggressive in our diplomatic, economic, and informational tools to make sure we're putting the maximum amount of pressure onto Iran.
6: And fresh concerns for U.S. forces in the region after explosive drones targeted a base housing American troops in Iraq. Iranian leaders are now urging people in neighboring countries to stay away from those U.S. bases so they, quote, remain safe.
0: Tens of thousands of people across France and Spain have been forced to evacuate as wildfires sparked by the summer heatwave tear through parts of Europe. Spanish police have now arrested one person over one of the main fires impacting the region.
10: Residents have long gone. Left behind are their homes, businesses, and the Spanish Civil Guard. They've been tackling this and two other wildfires in southwest Madrid for days. Blazes that are being fanned by a heatwave that shows no signs of let-up. The Spanish government has declared a national emergency. That brings the police and security forces in charge of this huge firefighting effort. The vulnerable and most beloved being rescued first. The Prime Minister has been holding emergency coordination meetings. He addressed his nation on social media. I want to extend my full solidarity to all the people who are watching as the fire scorches their woodlands and threatens their homes. The government has deployed all available resources. It will stand by your side during the emergency and in the recovery. Smoke from the blaze is visible even from a distance. This fishmonger among those evacuated.
11: All around the town was smoke and fire. I was scared. Everything was just fire and smoke. People were nervous. The elderly were walking one after the other. It makes you feel bad.
10: Europe is the world's fastest warming continent. In southwest France, more than 34 square miles have already been burned. This fire, raging since Wednesday.
12: We were evacuated, I think it was around 2 a.m. The flames were behind the house, then they receded, and now I don't know. I just don't know. We're just waiting for news.
10: More mass evacuations on the Atlantic coast after 40,000 had already left. Some on boats, residents and tourists alike.
13: We have to evacuate all these people because we are not sure of the way the fire will end. All these wildfires are not usual here in this part of Europe, in southwest of France. But since maybe 5 to 10 years, it's more and more coming every year. And we think it's due to climate change.
10: France has asked the European Union's civil protection

0: around. The last three-way talks between Moscow, the US and Ukraine took place in February, just before the start of the Iran conflict. This as Ukraine launches several attacks overnight aimed at Russia's commercial warehouses. The latest attack is the fourth targeting online retailer Wildberries facilities in a week. Ukraine's leader says the targets serve as logistical hubs supplying Russian forces with components for weaponry. Yeah. Meanwhile, a Russian ballistic missile strike in Kyiv has killed at least 10 people and injured nearly 100 attending a defence industry event. Socceroos player Christian Volpato has allegedly been found driving with cocaine in his system in Sydney. The midfielder was subjected to a roadside drug test after allegedly travelling 109 kilometres an hour in a 60k zone. He has been issued with a speeding fine and has had his international driver's licence suspended for 6 months. Police confirm inquiries are continuing. Football Australia say they are aware of the allegations and are supporting the player throughout this process. Australia has started the Commonwealth Games in a scintillating fashion, claiming 6 gold medals in the pool on day one. Lani Pallister began the gold rush by winning the women's 400-metre freestyle. It continues a rich family history at the Games, with her mother Janelle winning gold and bronze in Auckland in 1990. Jenna Forrester took bronze before backing up an hour later to win the women's 200-metre backstroke. She took almost 2 seconds off her PB in the process. Australia's all-conquering 100-metre freestyle relay teams didn't disappoint. The women won for an eighth straight time, giving Shayna Jack a gold in her final Games before retiring. Kyle Chalmers anchored the men to victory to make it 3 straight years. He's won gold in the event. Para swim stars Jenna Jones and Alex Safi also took gold to put Australia on top of the medal. Elsewhere, Australia's bench queen Honey Watson made it back-to-back bronze in the para powerlifting, and Australia finished third in the men's team artistic gymnastics. Going very well so far. It's time to look at the weather with Sky News weather meteorologist Marina Newman.
1: A frosty start to the day, but a warm afternoon in store across the east. 22, sunny and dry in Brisbane, and another gorgeous afternoon for Sydneysiders. Sunny and a high of 20 degrees, just like Friday. However, ongoing showers still targeting much of the south. High of 15 today in Melbourne, 16 in Adelaide, 21 across Perth, ahead of the next chance for rainfall moving in on Sunday.
0: Coming up after the break, a Liberal MP details his lived experience as the Royal Commission continues to hear testimonies.
2: Sky News will be back after this short break.

0: Good morning. Liberal MP Julian Lisa has broken down in tears while sharing his account of the Bondi terror attack at the Royal Commission. The Jewish Australian says he worries about the future of a country that cannot guarantee the safety of its citizens.
1: Shadow Education Minister Julian Lisa has been vocal about his experience with anti-Semitism in the past, but never to this extent.
2: And this little hand grabbed my hand really tight. And he said to me, "Dad, how do you know we're going to be safe?" And although I could see the police car there, I said to him, "James, of course, we'll be safe. But, of course, I couldn't guarantee it." What sort of Australia are we setting up where an 8-year-old child doesn't feel safe going to a place of worship? That's not the Australia I know and love, and it's not the Australia I want for my children or anyone's children.
1: Weeks earlier, Mr. Lisa was on a cherry picker with a rabbi in northern Sydney when he learned of a terror attack on the other side of the city.
2: And I said to him, "I think we should get down as quickly as we can after we'd said the prayers and lit the candle," because at that stage we had no idea whether these events that had taken place in Bondi were something more coordinated and could affect us in St. Ives.
1: A former senior analyst at the New South Wales Crime Commission says senior leadership failed to recognise unique threats to the Jewish community during her time at the organisation.
3: I think it's fair to say from my experience, my senior colleagues at that time didn't have a strong understanding either of Jewish history or culture, nor the unique threat environment as it impacted on the Jewish community.
1: The Royal Commission also heard that a Melbourne rabbi was allegedly called a pedophile, maggot rat, and genocidal Jew. Despite that, the incident wasn't logged with police. The head of crime and counter-terrorism at Victoria Police has conceded training doesn't include modern forms of hatred.
4: Do you think it might be of assistance if some of the guidance material that's produced for prejudice-motivated crime in connection with the Jewish community picked up on some of that kind of language and framing in terms of how prejudice might manifest for the Jewish community in words like genocidal and the like?
5: Yes, I would agree that a greater example is a much better way of providing advice to members.
1: The Jewish Communal Appeal now spends more than a third of its annual funding on private security, money that could otherwise support education, aged care and community programs.
3: In a world where philanthropic funds are finite, there is a constant debate within the JCA and within Jewish philanthropy more broadly about the increasing need to invest in the wall at the expense of the garden, which could leave that garden to wilt.
1: The Royal Commission will turn its attention to anti-Semitism in government, hospitals and schools next week. Aspen Blomfield, Sky News.
0: Prosecutors are appealing a judge's decision to exclude the viral video of two former Bankstown nurses from their evidence after it was ruled inadmissible. Prosecutors argue the footage displays the full context of what happened and should be played in full at the trial.
6: A high-profile case making it to the state's highest court.
7: Would there be a case without the video, Mr.
6: Former Bankstown nurses Ahmed Rashad Nadir and Sarah Abdulebdeh will face trial in August after pleading not guilty to using a carriage service to menace, harass or offend. It's alleged the recordings show the pair made menacing or offensive statements, including threats against Israeli patients, during an online video chat on Chat Rouletka. Lawyers for the nurses argue the recordings were illegally made and an invasion of privacy. Last month, Judge Michael McHugh agreed, ruling the video inadmissible. He argued it was recorded improperly and without the nurses' consent. The prosecution is appealing that ruling, arguing the video is crucial evidence because it captures not only what was said, but the context, tone, facial expressions and gestures made during the exchange. Lawyers told the court the footage must be viewed in its entirety to properly characterise the alleged offendings. The Crown also argued the recordings were made by Israeli influencer Max Ilinsky on his computer in Israel, meaning no offence was committed under New South Wales law when it was captured. Ahmad Rashad Nadir and Sarah Abu Lebdeh have since been stood down from their roles and prohibited from practicing in Australia. The trial will begin on August 31. Crystal Wu, Sky News Sydney.
0: Media giant Paramount have announced they will delay their takeover of Warner Brothers. Pending lawsuits by several states and the Writers Guild of America has forced the merger into June 2027 or until a trial has taken place. Those filing the lawsuits claim the deal would reduce competition within the industry. Shares in both Paramount, Sundance and Warner Brothers Discovery have slumped following the announcement. India's Prime Minister Narendra Modi has broken his silence over nearly a month-long protest by the anti-government cockroach movement. India's youth is accusing it of trying to buy time as it faces a challenge over the inequity of education.
8: The leaders of the protest movement have come back from a meeting with Prime Minister Modi's government representatives, the two union ministers, and they've given an update saying there were three points in which one is a non-negotiable one, which is the resignation of Dharmendra Pradhan, the education minister, over which they have been absolutely adamant on. The other two, one is a compensation for the children that had taken their lives because of the leak or examination paper leak, which precipitated this whole movement. And the third is withdrawing of cases by the police against protesters. Now, they did say it was a cordial meeting, but there is a bit of losing of patience. The government has called them for another meeting tomorrow, and they have said if there is no decision made soon, they will intensify their protest.
9: The longer they delay things, the longer the questions will now be raised against the Prime Minister on his silence on the matter. So that has been communicated very clearly today. Otherwise, the protest will continue and it will only become bigger. And after a point, we'll be forced to give another national call. They can no longer ignore us. The government has to understand the sentiment of the youth of this country.
10: We want that our demands is finalized and approved by the government as soon as possible, because students will not wait.
11: At one point, they will have to listen our demands and we will keep protesting. I think this is a long haul.
0: US President Donald Trump will be in attendance when the White House holds its rescheduled correspondents' dinner today. The first attempt at the event was interrupted by an armed assailant who was allegedly targeting the president in April. President Trump is due to deliver the traditional speech, which is laden with jokes and pokes, fun the media's coverage of the president. The dinner has been moved to the Waldorf Astoria Hotel with increased security safeguarding members of cabinet, as well as the many domestic and international journalists. First Lady Melania Trump, Vice President J.D. Vance and Secretary of State Marco Rubio will not be in attendance. UK Prime Minister Andy Burnham has opened a new government headquarters in Manchester, calling it the number 10 North. The new base in Northern England is intended to signal a shift away from what Mr. Burnham described as decades of London-centric economic decisions. Number 10 North will initially operate from Heron House, a city centre building housing the intelligence, cyber and security agency's Northern Hub. Karma was quickly served up for this British driver who took a pot shot at Reform UK leader Nigel Farage. The woman crashing her car just seconds after shouting a swear word at the Conservative politician.
12: We'll just send a couple of people over.
0: Farage appeared to be unfazed, joking that she won't be doing that again. A Chinese rocket has been struck by lightning just seconds after launching. The Long March 3B was hit around 30 seconds into its voyage while carrying a communications satellite into orbit. Despite the dramatic strike, Chinese authorities say the rocket completed its mission successfully and delivered the satellite as planned. Coming up after the break, plenty more, including sport, and Geelong stays in the race for a top six spot with a convincing victory over Melbourne at the MCG.
13: Sky News will be back after this short break.

0: A 45-year-old man has been found dead inside a property and a police officer has been shot in the leg after a standoff on Queensland's Fraser Coast overnight. Authorities were called to a welfare check in Yengari shortly before 6 o'clock last night. It is there the officer reportedly attempted to engage the man on a semi-rural property before being fired upon. Emergency crews attended the scene while the 36-year-old senior constable was flown to the Royal Brisbane and Women's Hospital in a stable condition. Police confirming a short time ago the suspect had died after an extended standoff. Earlier, an emergency was declared and an exclusion zone was established as power was cut to more than 100 homes in the area. The declaration was revoked just before midnight. A Victorian union movement is warning the Labor Party members One Nation could win 34 seats in the upcoming state election. The Australian Report's polling commissioned by Victorian Trades Hall Council show the Conservative Party will sweep the November election. Meanwhile, Victoria Labor sources have told the Herald Sun Premier Jacinta Allen could face internal pressure to step down when state parliament resumes next week. Victoria's opposition is planning to move a motion of no confidence against Ms. Allen, adding to the pressure on her leadership. And US President Donald Trump has changed the conditions of the nuclear deal with Saudi Arabia only days after claiming the agreement was signed off on. The US president has asked the Gulf country to soften its stance on diplomatic relations with Israel as part of his terms, just days after announcing the landmark deal. He says there will be no deal until Saudi Arabia agrees to the new terms.
1: In order to do it, they have to be a member of the Abraham Accords. It's a two-way street, and we think it's very important for the future of the Middle East. The Abraham Accords have been incredibly successful for the countries, as you know, for the countries in them. And I think it's very important. So, at some point they'll join.
0: This as Donald Trump has announced three new privately funded advanced nuclear reactors in the US. It is the first time in over four decades the US has had its nuclear reactors reach a critical level. The US president says it's a historic milestone for America's nuclear program.
1: Now America's building again, America's dreaming again, and we're leading the world and pioneering the next generation of nuclear power. There's nobody even close. We've taken a lead over the last 2 years that has been, I hope, insurmountable.
0: More than 130,000 people have been evacuated as wildfires burn across France and Spain. Spain has declared a national emergency as officials near Madrid say the fire is now beyond the capacity of crews to extinguish. The Prime Minister of Spain, Pedro Sanchez, saying the government has deployed all available resources. It will stand by your side during the emergency and in the recovery. While French authorities say the fires have burned more than 14,000 hectares. The mayor of one of the hardest hit areas of France has described the wildfires as the worst case scenario. Authorities have sent boats to help evacuation as many as 63,000 people, many of them tourists, being told to get out of the affected region in the nation's southwest. Three different wildfires in Spain are expected to merge as 19,000 people have been ordered to evacuate towns in the mountains west of Madrid. Firefighters now shifting to defensive operations. 2,000 personnel, 10 aircraft, they have been mobilised to fight the blazes. UK Prime Minister Andy Burnham is spending his first day at the new Number 10 North in Manchester. The branch of Downing Street in England's north is part of Mr Burnham's plan to shift power away from London. He addressed staff a short time ago.
2: It creates that sense of a more balanced country and that big things can be done from here. But this is the place where kind of Whitehall meets the rest of the country. I've called it the nerve centre for a rewired Britain.
3: A lot is riding on it, but on the point about atmosphere, interestingly actually, as the morning has gone on, more and more people walking through this square in Manchester have stopped, taking photos, genuinely seem quite invested in this idea of Number 10 North. Of course, the majority, if not all of the people here, know Andy Burnham from his time as Mayor of Greater Manchester, so want to see what he's going to achieve inside this building behind me. On the point about what is hinging on this, well, an awful lot. Andy Burnham has has really made this a flagship part of his premiership. Politicians have spoken a long time about devolution, pushing powers out of Westminster, but Andy Burnham has made it one of his key priorities. It has become an Andy Burnham buzzword, and so Number 10 North has come to signify that promise. It was one of his biggest policy announcements before even becoming Prime Minister, Number 10 North, and it is more than just a building. Indeed, it is a bit of a nondescript building, isn't it? Actually, partly because of security reasons. At the moment, GCHQ works inside here, so this is seen as a pretty appropriate place to house a Prime Minister who's choosing to work here for at least one day a week, indeed other very senior politicians as well. But what will happen inside this building, the decisions that will be made, will determine the success of an Andy Burnham premiership. He wants decisions to be made here on things like council house building, public transport, greater public control of utilities like water and energy. He wants money to be spent here. So the idea that all of the big decisions in Westminster get made in SW1, in Whitehall, in the Houses of Parliament, and smaller decisions get made outside of Westminster, he wants to scrap that. He wants to change that completely. And now one of the criticisms, is that actually, will this help just people in the north of England? What about people in the southwest, the southeast, the Midlands? Well, he's saying that from here, this base here, they will drive growth in every postcode. That's another key phrase that we are hearing time and time again from Andy Burnham.
0: Brooke East joins us with sport. It was a huge win for the bunny season. It really was, wasn't it?
4: It does, and it keeps them in the hunt for finals contention. Look, a Campbell Graham try 5 minutes from full time has gifted the Rabbitohs a thrilling 28-26 win over the Storm. Melbourne led 16-8 at half time thanks to a sensational individual try from Sua Falongo just 3 minutes before the break. But it was the Rabbitohs who came out of the sheds firing, scoring the first three tries in the second half.
5: For Ward, then Humphreys, now Walker, great head, Segwin, Johnston, here comes another, yes! Johnston gets another one!
4: With Melbourne leading 26-24 late in the contest, Graham stepped up to deliver the killer blow, with the Rabbitohs getting home by two. It's the first time South Sydney have secured back-to-back wins over the Storm and just their fourth win from their last 16 against them. Geelong have just about made sure of at least a wild card berth in the AFL finals with a 20-point victory over Melbourne at the MCG. The Cats took control of the game with 7-2 in the second term. Brad Close and Shannon Neal starring early. Patrick Dangerfield struggling on after taking a knock, but Melbourne could never regain the initiative. Geelong kicking 6 in the final term to finish out the match. Neil finishing with 5 majors.
6: But he takes the territory. Fritch has his way with Stewart, but incomplete. So Stewart fights back. That was not enough to be paid a mark. No matter for Smith. Manner, and here he comes again, Neil. Little his personal best. And bring team and personal joy.
4: Ollie Henry kicking 4. Well, it's Geelong's first back-to-back win in 2 months. Melbourne, though, their 3-game winning streak has been snapped. Australia has started the Commonwealth Games in scintillating fashion, claiming 6 in the pool on day one. Lani Pallister began the gold rush by winning the women's 400-metre freestyle. It continues a rich family history at the Games, with her mother Janelle winning gold and bronze in Auckland in 1990. Jenna Forrester took bronze before backing up an hour later to win the women's 200-metre backstroke. She took almost 2 seconds off her PB in the process. Australia's all-conquering 100-metre freestyle relay teams didn't disappoint either. The women won for an 8th straight time, giving Shayna Jack a gold in her final games before retiring, while Kyle Chalmers anchored the men to victory to make it 3 straight years he's won gold in the event. Para swim stars Jenna Jones and Alex Saffie also took gold to put Australia on top of the medal tally. Elsewhere, Australia's bench queen, Hanny Watson, made it back-to-back bronze in the para powerlifting, and Australia finished 3rd in the men's team artistic gymnastics. Well, in a huge news overseas, and LeBron James has confirmed his destination for the upcoming NBA season, signing with the Philadelphia 76ers. The four-time NBA champion announcing the decision on social media. The 41-year-old saying he thought he would retire at the end of last season, but believes he still has more to give and can help deliver an NBA championship to Philadelphia. He described the move as the last decision of his career. The deal is worth a reported $8 million, a significant pay cut from the $53 million he earned in his final season with the Lakers. Philadelphia is chasing its first NBA title since 1983, with James set to finish his career with a fourth NBA franchise. Janie, I will admit it's going to be very strange seeing him in anything but that Lakers jersey.
0: Yeah, no, that's a good point.
4: It's still weird.
0: Yeah. Now, are you a fan of the cold or you like the warmer weather?
4: I prefer warm, so this is killing me.
0: Well, Marina, the temperatures are not going to warm up too much, are they? It's been freezing across the country.
7: Unfortunately, it is not going to be warming up, at least not today. Maybe we should make like LeBron, take our talents to South Beach, but just my suggestion. But as for what we're feeling here, Parish Valley, 54, currently 54 kilometer per hour wind gusts, really helping to bring in that cold air now making its way up the coast. 32 kilometer per hour gusts in Sydney, but still better than yesterday. Very windy afternoon. And well, we're seeing that now even across Newcastle, 35 kilometer per hour gusts there. As for temperatures, currently 7 degrees in Sydney as you're waking up. But again, that's what your thermostat is telling you. What it actually feels like is much colder when you factor in those wind chill temperatures. Meanwhile, across Canberra, current temperatures registering at 0 degrees, and even further north, Newcastle, 6 degrees, Port Macquarie, 6 degrees as well. But this is what it actually feels like with that wind chill. If you're in Sydney, it currently feels like 1 degree outside. If you're in Coffs Harbour, it feels like 5 degrees. Newcastle feels like 0 degrees. Just icy cold temperatures. Feels like currently -3 in Tamworth and -2 in Canberra. So very chilly start, one of the coldest so far this year. And while it is going to be at least nicer into the afternoon, we saw a beautiful day yesterday in Sydney. That continues today with a high of 20, sunny and dry conditions. Brisbane as well, 22, sunny and dry, but still some ongoing wet weather targeting the entire southern half of the country, Janie.
0: Yep, a lot of people like that cold. They go into the water and they feel refreshed. I don't know about that.
7: Good on me.
0: No, not you.
7: No.
0: No, bring us sunshine. Bring us to the northern parts of the country. But snow, again, people that love heading to the ski fields, but it doesn't really look that promising.
7: Unfortunately, it is not looking promising, especially now as these models are tightening up. We do have ongoing wet weather, still quite a bit of rainfall, mainly targeting Tasmania, though, in the coming days. Now, we could see some scattered showers still across Victoria as well as South Australia, but when it comes to that chance for any rainfall to fall as snow, well, that is primarily going to be Tuesday and Thursday, and unfortunately, totals are looking quite low across Victoria, as well as the New South Wales Alpines, looking at lower totals now in the next 24 hours as we continue to see those models now tightening up and just showing, unfortunately, much lower totals than we were seeing even 24 hours ago. So it doesn't seem to be a season saver anytime soon.
0: No, it's been a terrible start.
7: Unfortunately.
0: And not really a good future by the looks of it, but El Nino playing a factor?
7: It certainly is, yeah. Keeping everything much warmer and certainly limiting that snow season.
0: All right, thanks so much, Marina. Coming up after the break, Google fined over $1 billion by the EU as Donald Trump threatens it with more tariffs.
8: Sky News will be back after this short break.

0: The first ever direct cargo flight from Saudi Arabia to Melbourne touches down in a few hours today at Avalon Airport, and the new service will support Australian export industries, including agriculture, mining, technology and pharmaceuticals. Well, for more, joining us live is the president of the Australia-Saudi Business Council, Sam Jamshidi. Sam, thank you so much for joining us. No doubt you are very excited. Talk us through what's going to happen.
1: Thank you so much. It's a great pleasure to be here today. Yes, we are all very excited. This is a historical moment in terms of how Australia trades with the Middle East. At 11:30 this morning, we'll have our first cargo plane landing direct from Saudi Arabia to Australia. This is amazing news for Australian exporters because for many years, Australian exports have been shipped to the Middle Eastern region via a passenger plane with limited capacity, higher cost, and longer transit time. So that's all about to change from today onwards, how between Australia and Saudi Arabia, Aussie exporters have now have opportunity for bigger space, competitive prices, and also lesser transit time. So we're very excited. This first flight is landing today, and then it will continue to land in other states in Queensland and also in Sydney.
0: Wow. Well, there's certainly a lot of talk on Saudi Arabia, isn't there, with the nuclear deal going on with the US and the tariff announcements across 60 or so countries, including Saudi and Australia. We're yet to find out exactly the finer details. But Saudi Arabia and Australia, both G20 countries. And talk us through the significance of this in terms of how much these aircrafts are going to hold. And we mentioned before, you know, things like meat, pharmaceuticals. Tell us a bit more on that.
1: So, you know, typically almost 60% of Australian exports to the Middle East region are destined for Saudi Arabian market. But what has happened over the decades, we've been using, you know, third-party airlines and third-party destination before they're inbounded to actually fly to the Saudi Arabian market. Saudi Arabia is the largest economy in the GCC with the largest population of approximately 36 million. So Australian exporters now have an access to actually tap directly into that market and have direct conversations with Saudi importers. We are quite excited because Saudi 2030 vision, which was implemented under his crown, his Royal Highness, the Crown Prince Mohammed bin Salman, which has transformed Saudi Arabia to become the next global hub for innovation and investment. So with what's going on in Saudi, Australian exporters can also look at Saudi Arabia as the next destination for the distribution options. Saudi geographically is placed amazingly in the Middle East, but also North Africa and into EU. Now, Australia has signed, obviously under Minister Don Farrell's office, agreement with the Europeans at Fair Trade Deal, which is fantastic news. Which then allows Australian exporters to also use Saudi Arabia as one of the base for onwards.
0: Sam, we've got to go because we're about to see a rocket launch. But thank you so much and great news and all the very best for today moving forward. Take care.
1: Thank you very much. Thank you for having
0: me. Thank you. Well, let's take you live now to South Texas, where SpaceX is test launching its massive Starship rocket. This is live for you now. The launch of the world's largest rocket was delayed for 24 hours, and that was due to extreme weather conditions brought by Tropical Storm Bertha. It will be Starship's 13th flight test. Should we take a listen in?
2: 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Starship getting ready to fly.

minus 9, 8, 7, 6, 5, 4, 3, 2, 1.

0: vehicle is pitching downrange. Booster Raptor chamber pressure is nominal.
1: Seconds into flight, 33 out of 33 Raptor engines lit on the Super Heavy booster arcing away from us here at Starbase. Coming up on Max-Q, maximum aerodynamic pressure, which again for this flight is going to be higher than it has been on any of our previous Starship flights. So we're passing through that maximum aerodynamic pressure over a minute now into flight. Still seeing 33 out of 33 Raptor engines lit and burning. Our next major moment's going to be coming up in just a little over a minute from now when we're going to get to hot staging. We're going to shut down all but five of those engines on the booster. It's our version of MECO. Most engines cut off. And then we're going to ignite the six engines on the ship to, while it is still attached, to do that separation. As a reminder, we try to do a directional flip. So when you watch on your screen, we're hopefully going to be sending that booster towards the bottom of the frame. For the booster itself, it's like doing a flip up. It'll go towards the bottom of your frame. We do that by lighting the engines in a slightly staggered sequence. Standing by for hot staging.

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1: Engine cutoff. Tap.
0: Six ignite.
1: Burn startup.
0: And the booster now doing its boost back burn. It looks like we lit all 33 initially. Now we're down to 13. We're seeing six out of six Raptors lit on the ship.
1: Back burn shut down.
0: And boost back burn shut down. So it looks like we were able to get through the boost back burn this time around. That was one of the key objectives we didn't have on the last flight. And we've got six engines lit on the ship. All right, so that's the first of two burns that the booster is going to be doing to kind of send it back towards us. It's going to be landing a couple of miles offshore from Starbase, hopefully. We're going to try and get it all the way down to do a landing burn, where we're going to use those 13 center engines. They're going to ignite. That's what's going to really bleed off all that velocity that it's built up. And it'll eventually, hopefully, transition to five engines to kind of fine-tune its path in, and then all the way down to three.
2: All right, looks like a successful launch there after the world's largest rocket. It was delayed for 24 hours due to those extreme weather conditions from Tropical Cyclone Bertha, but we will bring you more on that during the day. After the break, though, hundreds of thousands of people evacuated in wildfires in Europe across the continent are blazing. We'll have details for that and plenty more after the break.
3: Sky News will be back after this short break.

0: Labor rank and file to debate AUKUS and foreign affairs on the third and last day of its national conference. A suspect found dead and an officer shot in the leg after a standoff at a Queensland property overnight. Reports Victoria Premier Jacinta Allen's leadership to come under internal pressure when state parliament resumes next week. US President Donald Trump reportedly weighing a massive attack on Iran, but indicates the outlook of talks look more positive.
1: Right now we are talking to them seriously, but you know, I've talked to them before and they don't seem to be able to get there. Maybe now they will.
0: And Australia claims 6 gold medals on the first full day of the Commonwealth Games action in Glasgow, sitting at the top of the medal tally. The Rabbitohs win an arm wrestle over the Storm. Melbourne's top 8 hopes further dented by another key injury. And Queensland has woken up to a bit of a frosty start this morning. Very cold temperatures, but certainly warming to a mild day across much of the country.
2: Live, this is Weekend First Edition.
0: Good morning, great to have your company on this Saturday. Morning Labor heavyweights, they are preparing for high-risk internal debates on AUKUS and Israel as the party's national conference. Political reporter, correspondent, Cameron Redden is at the event in Adelaide. Cam, good morning. It's been a tame few days, but you think things could change? Get heated up a little bit, do you think?
3: Potentially, Janie. Heaven forbid we have a bit of debate at a political conference after 3 days. We might get the real first taste of that this morning. Ed Husic, who's a former cabinet minister, now on the backbench, dumped by Anthony Albanese earlier in this term, is determined to put a motion to the floor of the conference today on the final day of this event in Adelaide that would significantly sharpen the party platform's language towards Israel's conduct in Gaza. It would explicitly accuse Israel of genocide. It would even call for Australians who have served in the IDF to potentially be investigated for involvement in alleged war crimes, and even for some officials to be withdrawn from Tel Aviv in response to the Israeli government's behaviour and actions in the Middle East. Now, that is not something that's expected to be carried, but even if it was to make the floor for a debate, it is something that would rattle the cage at an event that has been designed largely as a big show of party unity. Motion after motion has flown through with support. There was a largely procedural debate yesterday on voluntary assisted dying, but other than that, it has been one big show of unity and agreement around the party platform. That was by design. And at an event like last night, a major conference dinner, the Prime Minister gave an address with 750 Labor faithful in the room, many MPs, delegates, members of the party's left and right factions, and he made clear that really the unity was what he was seeking to achieve at this conference. And barring any major flashpoints today on Israel or even on AUKUS, with some in the party determined to agitate again on that front in the floor today, the Prime Minister believes that the show of unity throughout this conference really has been one of its biggest achievements.
4: And what we know is that unity is so important for our Labor movement. The results are there for everyone to see.
3: The Prime Minister will wrap up this conference once the debate is done over the next couple of hours. And he did even save a mention yesterday in that speech last night to this incident on day one as he was preparing to make his grand entrance to the party platform and the conference here to make his grand keynote address. The escalator stopped on him in a little trip and a stumble. He caught his step and ultimately caught his stride. But even the escalator wasn't spared in the speech last night.
4: We are proudly a progressive movement. Two words that can't be applied to the escalator in this building, it must be said. When it did come to a standstill, I'll admit there was a moment, just a moment, when the ladder of opportunity finally made sense. Thank you, Mark Latham. After 20 years, we can finally laugh about making him leader.
3: And we try and bring you exclusives as often as we can, Janie, and I can reveal to you that the escalators have been permanently banned from the Prime Minister's trips around the rest of the conference. He's sticking to the stairs, I'm told, for this entry a little later this morning.
0: They are very clever puns, though. All right, Cam, thank you so much. Well, a man is dead and a police officer is injured. After an incident on Queensland's Fraser Coast, for more, let's go live to Kayser Shields in Brisbane. Kayser, good morning to you. How did this unfold?
5: Janie, police were responding to a domestic violence matter in Yangari near Maryborough just before 6 o'clock last night. That is when it is alleged a 45-year-old man approached officers as they were arriving to that property and opened fire with a semi-automatic rifle. A first-year constable was shot in the leg. That 36-year-old man was then flown to the Royal Brisbane and Women's Hospital, where he's receiving expert medical care and is in a stable condition. At that property, though, that is where a standoff ensued, and that lasted for a couple of hours until specialist police were able to go in after 9 o'clock last night, and that is when they discovered the 45-year-old man deceased. Now, that property remains a crime scene this morning, as this incident will be investigated by the Ethical Standards Command. The Queensland Police Union also says that it is providing some support to that injured officer, his family and his colleagues as well, Janie.
0: Kayser Shields, thank you so much. And if you or anyone you know is feeling distressed, you can call Lifeline 13 11 14. Jacinta Allen is reportedly facing internal party unrest. Victoria Labor sources have told the Herald Sun the state's premier could face internal pressure to step down next week. Victoria's opposition is also planning a motion of no confidence against Ms. Allen. It's as new polling revealed, Victoria Labor's support has fallen since the 2022 election. Labor's primary vote is now at 23% and the coalition leading at 29% and One Nation 24%. Labor officials are also warning One Nation could win 34 seats in November's state election. US President Donald Trump has told reporters he has exit strategies from the conflict in the Middle East after reports surfaced he was planning a so-called massive attack on Iran. He spoke in the Oval Office this morning.
1: There's a military exit where we just keep going just the way we are, and we can even make it a heavier dose, and it's knocking out everything they have. Or there's a smarter strategy, and that's you make a deal, and they want to make a deal. I just don't think they're ready yet. But we are talking to them. I think they're being... But that doesn't mean we get there. We'll see what happens. But I always prefer that alternative.
0: Iran is warning neighboring countries of further strikes on U.S. bases. It's in retaliation to U.S. strikes on key military and commercial sites across Iran during its 13th night of strikes.
6: Something more aggressive is going to have to happen.
7: After almost 2 weeks of targeted strikes, President Trump tells Axios he's considering a new military strategy in Iran that could mean escalating the fight and bringing Israel back into the mix. Trump is set to meet with Israeli Prime Minister Benjamin Netanyahu Tuesday at the White House, a meeting that could help determine what comes next.
8: They're at full magazine depth, and so is the United States.
7: Trump acknowledges a broader conflict would come with consequences, but experts say it could also have benefits.
9: Let's hope that enables real diplomacy with the Iranians or makes it easier for us to protect commercial shipping and get the Strait of Hormuz open.
7: Iran is pushing back.
10: We fear no one and we will not retreat in the face of any threat.
7: Iran's foreign minister confirms mediation is ongoing.
10: Our armed forces will carry out their mission on the battlefield while our diplomats will carry out theirs in the diplomatic arena.
6: We'll also need to make sure that we are being equally aggressive in our diplomatic, economic and informational tools to make sure we're putting the maximum amount of pressure onto Iran.
7: And fresh concerns for U.S. forces in the region after explosive drones targeted a base housing American troops in Iraq. Iranian leaders are now urging people in neighboring countries to stay away from those U.S. bases so they, quote, remain safe.
0: And the U.S. president will be in attendance when the White House holds its rescheduled correspondents' dinner today. And it's the first attempt at the event, which was interrupted by an armed assailant who was allegedly targeting the president in April. President Trump is due to deliver the traditional speech, which is laden with jokes and pokes, fun at the media's coverage of the president. The dinner has been moved to the Waldorf Astoria hotel, with increased security safeguarding members of cabinet as well as the many domestic and international journalists. First Lady Melania Trump, Vice President J.D. Vance and Secretary of State Marco Rubio will not be in attendance. Tens of thousands of people across France and Spain have been forced to evacuate as wildfires sparked by the summer heat wave tear through parts of Europe. Spanish police have now arrested one person over one of the main fires impacting the region.
11: Residents have long gone. Left behind are their homes, businesses, and the Spanish Civil Guard. They've been tackling this and two other wildfires in southwest Madrid for days. Blazes that are being fanned by a heat wave that shows no signs of let up. The Spanish government has declared a national emergency. That brings the police and security forces in charge of this huge firefighting effort. The vulnerable and most beloved being rescued first. The Prime Minister has been holding emergency coordination meetings. He addressed his nation on social media. I want to extend my full solidarity to all the people who are watching as the fire scorches their woodlands and threatens their homes. The government has deployed all available resources. It will stand by your side during the emergency and in the recovery. Smoke from the blaze is visible even from a distance. This fishmonger among those evacuated.
12: All around the town was smoke and fire. I was scared. Everything was just fire and smoke. People were nervous. The elderly were walking one after the other. It makes you feel bad.
11: Europe is the world's fastest warming continent. In southwest France, more than 34 square miles have already been burned. This fire, raging since Wednesday.
13: We were evacuated, I think it was around

0: house, then they receded, and now I don't know. I just don't know. We're just waiting for news.
1: More mass evacuations on the Atlantic coast after 40,000 had already left, some on boats, residents and tourists alike.
2: We have to evacuate all these people because we are not sure of the way the fire will end. All these wildfires are not usual here in this part of Europe, in southwest of France, but since maybe 5 to 10 years, it's more and more coming every year, and we think it's due to climate change.
1: France has asked the European Union's civil protection mechanism to be activated. That would bring an international effort to help bring these fires under control. Sadia Chowdhury, Sky News.
3: Ukraine and the US have aligned on a new peace proposal as the White House confirms President Trump will receive his Ukraine counterpart Volodymyr Zelensky next week. A fresh round of offers will be presented to Moscow in the hopes of pushing the Kremlin towards negotiations. They will reflect what Ukraine calls realities on the ground. The last three-way talks between Moscow, the US and Ukraine took place in February, just before the start of the Iran conflict. This as Ukraine launches several attacks overnight aimed at Russia's commercial warehouses. The latest attack is the fourth targeting online retailer Wildberries facilities in a week. Ukraine's leader says the targets serve as logistical hubs supplying Russian forces with components for weaponry. Meanwhile, a Russian ballistic missile strike in Kyiv has killed at least 10 people and injured nearly 100 attending a defence industry event. Well, SpaceX has launched the world's largest rocket after being delayed due to a tropical storm Bertha.
4: 3, 2, 1.
5: Put some pressure.

0: The launch took place at SpaceX's company headquarters in South Texas, and it is the second attempt to launch Flight 13, the first failing after engine issues on July 16. A look at the weather now with our Sky News meteorologist, Marina Newman.
1: A frosty start to the day, but a warm afternoon in store across the east. 22 sunny and dry in Brisbane, and another gorgeous afternoon for Sydneysiders. Sunny and a high of 20 degrees, just like Friday. However, ongoing showers still targeting much of the south. High of 15 today in Melbourne, 16 in Adelaide, 21 across Perth, ahead of the next chance for rainfall moving in on Sunday.
0: Great to have your company. Coming up after the break, we will show you some more pictures after lightning struck on unmanned Chinese rocket just after launching. Plenty more after the break.
2: Sky News will be back after this short break.

Taking you live now to Washington, D.C., where the White House Correspondents' Dinner is taking place. Let's listen in. Certainly.

0: whose broad stripes and bright stars through the perilous fight. O'er the ramparts we watched were so gallantly streaked.
1: All right, this is here at the correspondents' dinner taking place after the initial dinner was cancelled in April after a gunman stormed inside, and that prompted the evacuation of many of Trump's secretary and administration. The president is in attendance, and we are told Melania Trump will not be there, neither will Secretary of State Marco Rubio. Black tie event, it's usually one of the highlights on the US press calendar and typically features a light-hearted speech by the president aimed at the press pack and its coverage. So we will bring you that live throughout the morning. All right, let's head to some other news now. And Socceroos player Christian Volpato has allegedly been found driving with cocaine in his system in Sydney. The midfielder was subjected to a roadside drug test after allegedly travelling 109 kilometres an hour in a 60k zone. He has been issued with a speeding fine and has had his international driver's licence suspended for 6 months. Police confirm inquiries are continuing. Football Australia say they are aware of the allegations and are supporting the player throughout his process. Australia has started the Commonwealth Games in a scintillating fashion, claiming 6 gold medals in the pool on day one. Lani Pallister began the gold rush by winning the women's 400-metre freestyle. It continues a rich family history at the Games, where her mother Janelle winning gold and bronze in Auckland in 1990. Jenna Forrester took bronze before backing up an hour later to win the women's 200-metre backstroke. She took almost 2 seconds off her PB in the process. Australia's all-conquering 100-metre freestyle relay teams didn't disappoint. The women won for an eighth straight time, giving Shayna Jack a gold in her final games before retiring. Kyle Chalmers anchored the men to victory to make it 3 straight years. He's won gold in the event. Para swim stars Jenna Jones and Alex Safi also took gold to put Australia on top of the medal tally. Elsewhere, Australia's bench queen, Honey Watson, made it to back-to-back bronze in the para powerlifting. And Australia finished third in the men's team artistic gymnastics. Plenty more to go. Prosecutors are appealing a judge's decision to exclude the viral video of two former Bankstown nurses from their evidence after it was ruled inadmissible. Prosecutors argue the footage displays the full context of what happened and should be played in full at the trial.
2: A high-profile case making it to the state's highest court. There'd be a case without the video, Mr. Former Bankstown nurses Ahmed Rashad Nadir and Sarah Abdulebdeh will face trial in August after pleading not guilty to using a carriage service to menace, harass or offend. It's alleged the recordings show the pair made menacing or offensive statements, including threats against Israeli patients, during an online video chat on Chat Rouletka. Lawyers for the nurses argue the recordings were illegally made and an invasion of privacy. Last month, Judge Michael Mahue agreed, ruling the video inadmissible. He argued it was recorded improperly and without the nurses' consent. The prosecution is appealing that ruling, arguing the video is crucial evidence because it captures not only what was said, but the context, tone, facial expressions and gestures made during the exchange. Lawyers told the court the footage must be viewed in its entirety to properly characterise the alleged offendings. The Crown also argued the recordings were made by Israeli influencer Max Ilinsky on his computer in Israel, meaning no offence was committed under New South Wales law when it was captured. Ahmed Rashad Nadir and Sarah Abdulebdeh have since been stood down from their roles and prohibited from practising in Australia. The trial will begin on August 31. Crystal Wu, Sky News, Sydney.
1: Media giant Paramount have announced they will delay their takeover of Warner Brothers, pending lawsuits by several states, and the Writers Guild of America has forced the merger into June 2027 or until a trial has taken place. Those filing the lawsuits claim the deal would reduce competition within the industry. Shares in both Paramount Sundance and Warner Brothers Discovery have slumped following the announcement. India's Prime Minister Narendra Modi has broken his silence over a nearly month-long protest by the anti-government cockroach movement. India's youth is accusing it of trying to buy time as it faces a challenge over the inequity or inequality of education.
3: The leaders of the protest movement have come back from a meeting with Prime Minister Modi's government representatives, the two union ministers, and they've given an update saying there were three points in which one is a non-negotiable one, which is the resignation of Dharmendra Pradhan, the education minister, over which they have been absolutely adamant on. The other two, one is a compensation for the children that had taken their lives because of the leak or examination paper leak, which precipitated this whole movement. And the third is withdrawing of cases by the police against protesters. Now, they did say it was a cordial meeting, but there is a bit of losing of patience. The government has called them for another meeting tomorrow, and they have said if there is no decision made soon, they will intensify their protest.
4: The longer they delay things, the longer the questions will now be raised against the Prime Minister on his silence on the matter. So that has been communicated very clearly today. Otherwise, the protest will continue and it will only become bigger. And after a point, we'll be forced to give another national call. They can no longer ignore us. The government has to understand the sentiment of the youth of this country.
5: We want that our demands is finalized and approved by the government as soon as possible, because students will not wait.
6: At one point, they will have to listen our demands and we will keep protesting. I think this is a long haul.
1: Karma was quickly served up for this British driver who took a pot shot at Reform UK leader Nigel Farage, the woman crashing her car just seconds after shouting a swear word at the Conservative politician.
7: We'll just send a couple of people over.
1: Farage appeared to be unfazed, joking that she won't be doing that again. A Chinese rocket has been struck by lightning just seconds after launching. The Long March 3B was hit around 30 seconds into its voyage while carrying a communications satellite into orbit. Despite the dramatic strike, Chinese authorities say the rocket completed its mission successfully and delivered the satellite as planned. Coming up after the break, we'll have the latest in sport for you, including Australia wastes no time getting started at the Commonwealth Games. 6 gold medals already in the pool on day one.
8: Sky News will be back after this short break.

0: Good morning. US President Donald Trump has changed the conditions of the nuclear deal with Saudi Arabia only days after claiming the agreement was signed off on. The US President has asked the Gulf country to soften its stance on diplomatic relations with Israel as part of his terms just days after announcing the landmark deal. He says there will be no deal until Saudi Arabia agrees to the new terms.
1: In order to do it, they have to be a member of the Abraham Accords. It's a two-way street, and we think it's very important for the future of the Middle East. The Abraham Accords have been incredibly successful for the countries, as you know, for the countries in them. And I think it's very important. So, at some point they'll join.
0: This as Donald Trump has announced three new privately funded advanced nuclear reactors in the US. It's the first time in over four decades the US has had its nuclear reactors reached a critical level. The US president says it's a historic milestone for America's nuclear program.
1: Now America's building again, America's dreaming again, and we're leading the world and pioneering the next generation of nuclear power. There's nobody even close. We've taken a lead over the last 2 years that has been, I hope, insurmountable.
0: I'm going to take you live now to Waldorf Astoria Hotel in Washington, D.C. The White House Correspondents' Dinner is taking place. This is after the initial event was cancelled in April following a gunman storming inside, and that prompted the evacuation of many people in Trump's secretary and administration. The black tie event is usually one of the highlights on the US press calendar, and it typically features a lighthearted speech by the president aimed at the press pack and its coverage. We'll bring that to you throughout the day. A 45-year-old man has been found dead inside a property, and a police officer has been shot in the leg after a standoff on Queensland's Fraser Coast overnight. Authorities were called to a welfare check in Yengari shortly before 6 o'clock on Friday evening. It is there the officer reportedly attempted to engage the man on a semi-rural property before being fired upon. Emergency crews attended the scene while the 36-year-old senior constable was flown to the Royal Brisbane and Women's Hospital in a stable condition. Police confirming a short time ago the suspect had died after an extended standoff. Earlier, an emergency was declared and an exclusion zone was established as power was cut to more than 100 homes in the area. The declaration was revoked just before midnight. Jacinta Allen is reportedly facing internal party unrest. Victoria Labor sources have told the Herald Sun the state's premier could face internal pressure to step down next week. Victoria's opposition is also planning to move a motion of no confidence against Ms. Allen. It's as new polling revealed, Victoria's Labor support has fallen since the 2022 election. So Labor's primary vote is now sitting at 23%, while the coalition is leading at 29%, One Nation at 24%. And Labor officials are also warning One Nation could win 34 seats in the state election in November. More than 130,000 people have been evacuated as wildfires burn across France and Spain. Spain has declared a national emergency as officials near Madrid say the fire is now beyond the capacity of crews to extinguish. The Prime Minister of Spain, Pedro Sanchez, saying the government has deployed all available resources. It will stand by your side during the emergency and in the recovery. While French authorities say the fires have burned more than 14,000 hectares, the mayor of one of the hardest hit areas of France has described the wildfires as the worst case scenario. Authorities have sent boats to help evacuation. As many as 63,000 people, and many of them being tourists, and they're being told to get out of the affected region in the nation's southwest. Three different wildfires in Spain, they are expected to merge as 19,000 people have been ordered to evacuate towns in the mountains west of Madrid. Firefighters now shifting to defence operations. 2,000 personnel, 10 aircraft, they have been mobilised to fight the blazes. Right, time for sport. And how did the AFL match go? It's certainly a lot going on there. Lots of injuries, lots of drama.
2: Jane, it was an interesting one in the Western Derby. Jai Amis has booted 5 goals to help Fremantle down West Coast by 70 points. The Eagles held a 1-point lead at the first change, but Jai Amis responded with 3 straight majors to put the Dockers back in front at halftime. Fremantle flexed their premiership muscle from there, booting 11 second-half goals to West Coast 1 to seal a 112-42 victory.
3: Has been the one to run and carry. He'll get it back, but he just dropped it. Pressure from Tracy and Frederick. The Dockers cause the turnover, and they can punish you at every opportunity.
2: Eagles star Harley Reid will likely face MRO scrutiny after elbowing Fremantle's Matt Johnson late in the third term. Meanwhile, West Coast will be sweating on the fitness of mid-season recruit Oliver Franku, who was stretchered off the field with a leg injury in the final moments of the match.
4: Yeah, I thought he got to work at the right times tonight. And clearly when he gets the ball in his hands, something special usually happens. So, I thought his work rate was strong and... He's maybe you can't teach some players the stuff he does with his vision and his ability to weight kicks and, do what the game needs. So.
2: James Tedesco has led his Roosters to their 5th straight win and a thrilling 1-point victory over the Newcastle Knights. The Tricolours captain returned to the side for his first game since suffering a concussion in Origin 3 and was in vintage form, scoring a hat-trick.
5: Here, just because they want that top 2 spot. This is the wonderful time of the year when... Oh, hello, it's Butcher straight down the left side. Oh. He's got 3, James Tedesco. He's everywhere. James Tedesco scores. Oh, they're deadly, the Roosters.
2: The Knights were relentless in a seesawing match, scoring with less than 10 minutes left to lock up the game. But a Daly Cherry Evans field goal with less than 3 minutes remaining on the clock sealed a 23-22 victory for the Roosters. Big concerns, though, for the Knights, with Dylan Brown limping from the field with a knee injury, while Dylan Lucas was medicabbed away with a suspected broken ankle. The 1-point win was the Roosters' 5th straight victory, while it's now 3 consecutive defeats to Newcastle. James Tedesco returned from concussion, the one that he suffered in Origin 3, to score his 5th career hat-trick, his first since 2022.
6: Yeah, the Docs physio's not thinking it's good, but we'll cross my fingers and hope we get some good news with the scans, but it's not looking good. Potentially, yeah, but yeah, that's hopefully not, but that's what they're thinking.
2: Well, Australia has surged to the top of the medal tally on day 1 of the Commonwealth Games. Lani Pallister started the gold rush, which finished with an incredible 6 gold medals in the pool on day 1.
7: A family legacy to uphold at the Commonwealth Games. Lani Pallister, the red-hot favourite for the women's 400-metre free, and the goddaughter of Dawn Fraser, didn't disappoint.
8: Her mother won bronze in 1990. She's going to win gold in 2026. The family legacy is in safe hands with Lani Pallister.
7: Bronze went to fellow Aussie Jenna Forrester, who then had less than an hour to get ready for the 200-metre backstroke. No Kaylee McEwen due to illness, so this race was wide open. But with 50 to go, Forrester wasn't even in the picture.
8: Forrester might get there. Jenna Forrester, what a night she's had.
7: Gold and a PB by almost 2 seconds.
9: I don't even know what to say. I did not expect that to happen.
7: Aussie Hannah Fredericks third. Australia's women once again leading the charge, with Jenna Jones also tasting gold in the women's 100-metre freestyle S13 final.
8: It should be Australia for gold.
7: The men joined in too in the 100-metre butterfly S10 final.
8: Alex Saffy's going to do it. Cole Pearce will be second.
7: The night finished with an Aussie crescendo. The all-conquering women's 4x100-metre freestyle team back at it. The retiring Shayna Jack, joined by Molly O'Callaghan, Meg Harris and Alex Perkins, making it 8 straight Aussie golds in the event.
8: Dominant Australian 4x100 metres freestyle team gets the job done again.
7: A golden day, capped off by Kyle Chalmers, who won the men's 4x100 for a 3rd straight games, anchoring the team featuring Harrison Turner, Kai Taylor and Flynn Southam.
8: Australia wins 6 gold medals in Glasgow on day one.
7: Outside of the pool, Australia's bench queen Harney Watson was back at it. Bronze in the para powerlifting 4 years ago and another in Glasgow.
10: Get out there. Get it done. Try everything that you can possibly can because look what happened today.
7: One more bronze too. Australia finishing third in the men's artistic gymnastics. Jeff Smith, Fox Sports News.
2: LeBron James has confirmed his destination for the upcoming NBA season, signing with the Philadelphia 76ers. The four-time NBA champion announcing the decision on social media. The 41-year-old saying he thought he would retire at the end of last season, but believes he still has more to give and can help deliver an NBA championship to Philadelphia. He described the move as the last decision of his career. The deal is worth a reported $8 million, a significant pay cut from the $53 million he earned in his final season with the Lakers. Philadelphia is chasing its first NBA title since 1983, with James set to finish his career with a fourth NBA franchise. Janie, very exciting news, but taking it back to the Commonwealth Games, don't we just do so well on the pool?
0: Oh, we certainly do. The best. We're incredible swimmers. And I like the gymnastics as well. That's looking good.
2: I love the gymnastics. I could never do it, but I'll leave it to them.
0: They make it look easy.
2: They're very good at what they do.
0: And we've established that we're all not fans of the cold weather. No doubt many of our viewers are, though, but it is going to warm up Marina, isn't it, throughout the day for maybe the northern parts of Australia?
11: It certainly is. And, well, yesterday was a beautiful day for much of New South Wales. Today looks to be a repeat, but better because it's Saturday. And while right now we are still dealing with some ongoing strong and gusty winds, currently Sydney recording 33 km/h gusts, Newcastle 35 km/h gusts, and further south, Perisher Valley, 54 km/h gusts. Those are set to ease as we head into the day. As for temperatures, despite the sub-zero start, we are looking at currently a nice warm-up now as we're heading into our 10 o'clock hour. 10 degrees currently in Sydney, Newcastle 8 degrees, Port Macquarie 9 degrees. But we do still have some wind chill. Again, this is easing a bit. Now, just a few hours ago, it felt like 0 degrees in Sydney. Currently feels about 3 degrees in Sydney. But again, we are looking at a very nice afternoon. Even colder currently for Newcastle feels to be about 1 degree. And across Dubbo feels like 3 degrees. Tamworth feels like 0. Canberra also feels like 0 degrees. But, well, it's a bit further south. So, you know, that's what you would expect. But for conditions, even north of Sydney to feel like 0. Not our first choice. In fact, looking at some of the coldest temperatures so far this year. But as for the afternoon, a repeat of our Friday. Gorgeous sunny skies, 20 degrees in Sydney, warmer than average. Meanwhile, for Brisbane, 22, sunny and dry, but ongoing wet weather still across much of the south, from South Australia all the way to Taz, Janie.
0: All right, quite typical for this time of year with that dry weather, obviously cold being winter. But in terms of snow, do we have much on the outlook at all?
11: Unfortunately, no, especially as those models have tightened up. And you brought it up earlier. El Nino is playing a large part in this. It really does shorten that snow that we see, or rather the snow season. We do still have ongoing wet weather, though, over the coming days, both throughout Saturday and Sunday for Victoria, Tasmania and South Australia. And it's even going to continue into the start of the week. Now, what we're looking at, unfortunately, is a lower chance for any significant snow totals. The best chance will be Tuesday and Thursday, but primarily going to bring additional snowfall to Tasmania, looking at much lower totals now, more of just a quick sprinkle, unfortunately, as we head into next week. Not necessarily that season saver we were hoping for.
0: Yeah. Unfortunately not. Thanks so much, Marina. Coming up after the break, controversial American singer Chris Brown pleads guilty to charges in the UK. Find out all of the details after the break.
12: Sky News will be back after this short break.

0: Well, during this week, China's foreign ministry warned Australia of exaggerating tensions and inciting confrontation. For more, joining us live is former naval officer and defence and security expert Jennifer Parker. Jennifer, good morning to you. So they're pretty strong words. How did the Australian government react to those comments?
1: Yeah, hi, Jenny. Thanks for having me on. Very strong words. We haven't seen a clear reaction from the Australian government to those comments, but more broadly, we have seen the Foreign Minister, Penny Wong, in the Philippines this week at the ASEAN Foreign Ministers meeting, talking very much about China's destabilizing actions in the region and aggressive actions in the region, both in the South China Sea, but also reflecting on the submarine-launched ballistic missile that was launched earlier this month that impacted in the Pacific. So Australia, quite critical, and rightly so, of China's actions in that region, of which two-thirds of our maritime trade transit through.
0: And remind us again, because it was a dummy warhead, wasn't it, I believe, and the timing and the notice or lack of timing, it wasn't a great deal.
1: Yeah, you're absolutely right. So we've seen a number of developments across the region. So when the foreign minister talks about China's destabilizing and aggressive actions, of course, she's referring to the lack of notice around the submarine-launched ballistic missile, most likely launched from a Chinese submarine in the South China Sea that impacted in the Pacific and actually overflew the Philippines. Now, Australia was only given a couple of hours' notice, as was the region. But she's also referring to at least three activities this week where China's sailors, Coast Guard sailors on Monday, attacked Philippine sailors within the Philippines Exclusive Economic Zone with a paddle. We saw on Thursday and Friday this week as well, again within the Philippines Exclusive Economic Zone, Chinese Coast Guard vessels water cannoning Philippines vessels, effectively in Philippines waters. So these are the things the foreign minister is referring to when she talks about China's aggressive and destabilising actions.
0: And it's often you and I talk, I'm sure that you talk to other people as well on this, but the distraction, or for want of a better word, you know, what else is going on in and around the country, and a lot of focus this week on the Middle East. So we do only have a certain amount of time to you know, put forward the news, but certainly a lot of things can get pushed a little bit to the side, would you say?
1: Yeah, you're absolutely right. And not just this week. I think throughout the year, of course, we've been focused on the Middle East and the Strait of Hormuz, which has a direct impact on Australia's fuel supply. But we haven't probably had the conversation about how China's aggression in the South China Sea and the East China Sea has continued. Now, China's been doing a number of things. One, they've put a semi-fixed platform in Scarborough Shoal, which is a shoal within the Philippines Exclusive Economic Zone, seeking to exert control. They've returned to island building, building up Antelope Reef, which is a shoal within Vietnam's Exclusive Economic Zone. Now, China had ceased its island building activity in the South China Sea around 2017, but it's now reinvigorated that and has a history of turning these islands into military bases. So as much as we are, of course, focused on how the Middle East affects Australia, we do need to also be focused on what is happening in the South China Sea, because there's been a lot of developments. And as I mentioned before, two-thirds of Australia's maritime trade goes through that region and is increasingly unstable in the maritime domain.
0: How unstable is it from what you've seen in the past, roughly?
1: Look, I think it is a really key flashpoint. We did see in about 2024 areas within the Philippines Exclusive Economic Zone that had really flared up. And we saw the Philippines president talking then about red lines, and there was the prospect of escalation. Some people were talking about, could this generate a conflict? Bearing in mind, of course, the Philippines and the US have a mutual defense treaty. That had calmed down a little bit. But we have seen again this year increased Chinese Coast Guard vessels and maritime militia, which are effectively militarized fishing vessels in the Philippines Exclusive Economic Zone. And we've seen these interactions escalate again with Philippine sailors being injured. So I think it is certainly heating up. And there is a concern that should something go wrong or there is a miscalculation, there could be a crisis in the South China Sea.
0: And just to end this conversation, I mean, let's talk about what they have come forward again. So China's Foreign Affairs Ministry, exaggerating tensions and inciting confrontation. How often do we get those sorts of comments from China?
1: Look, we haven't had a lot recently. Since kind of 2016, where there was an arbitral tribunal where under international law, basically the court came out and said China's claims to the South China Sea are invalidated. They're illegal. Australia's been pretty prominent since then, criticising China's actions to claim the entirety of the South China Sea, much of which is hundreds of kilometres, if not thousands, from China. But we haven't seen a lot of these rebukes in the last kind of 12 months. So I think this is a significant rebuke for China's Ministry of Foreign Affairs to criticise our foreign minister.
0: Jennifer Parker, always great to see you and appreciate your time and analysis. Thank you. Chris Brown has pleaded guilty to a fray over an incident at a London nightclub 3 years ago. The US singer and his vocal coach denied the more serious charge of attempting to inflict grievous bodily harm and were due to go to trial in October. However, the prosecution confirmed it would not proceed to after the pair pleaded guilty to a fray, which has the maximum sentence of 3 years in prison. They will be sentenced at London's Southwark Crown Court on October 26. UK Prime Minister Andy Burnham is spending his first day at the new Number 10 North in Manchester. The branch of Downing Street in England's north is part of Mr. Burnham's plan to shift power away from London. He addressed staff a short time ago.
2: It creates that sense of a more balanced country and that big things can be done from here. But this is the place where kind of Whitehall meets the rest of the country. I've called it the nerve centre for a rewired Britain.
3: A lot is riding on it, but on the point about atmosphere, interestingly, actually, as the morning has gone on, more and more people walking through this square in Manchester have stopped, you know, taking photos, genuinely seem quite invested in this idea of Number 10 North. Of course, the majority, if not all of the people here, know Andy Burnham from his time as Mayor of Greater Manchester, so want to see what he's going to achieve inside this building behind me. On the point about what is hinging on this, well, an awful lot. Andy Burnham has really made this a flagship part of his premiership. Politicians have spoken a long time about devolution, pushing powers out of Westminster, but Andy Burnham has made it one of his key priorities. It has become an Andy Burnham buzzword. And so Number 10 North has come to signify that promise. It was one of his biggest policy announcements before even becoming Prime Minister, Number 10 North. And it is more than just a building. Indeed, it is a bit of a nondescript building, isn't it? Actually, partly because of for security reasons. At the moment, GCHQ works inside here, so this is seen as a pretty appropriate place to house a Prime Minister who's choosing to work here for at least one day a week, indeed other very senior politicians as well. But what will happen inside this building, the decisions that will be made, will determine the success of an Andy Burnham premiership. He wants decisions to be made here on things like council house building, public transport, greater public control of utilities like water and energy. He wants money to be spent here. So the idea that all of the big decisions in Westminster get made in SW1, in Whitehall, in the Houses of Parliament, and smaller decisions get made outside of Westminster, he wants to scrap that. He wants to change that completely. And now one of the criticisms, is that actually, will this help just people in the north of England? What about people in the southwest, the southeast, the Midlands? Well, he's saying that from here, this base here, they will drive growth in every postcode. That's another key phrase that we are hearing time and time again from Andy Burnham.
0: Thank you so much for your company this morning on Weekend First Edition. Hope you can join us tomorrow morning. But after the break, we'll have Weekend News Day with Christy Lloyd. Hope you enjoy the rest of your day.
4: Sky News will be back after this short break.

0: Labor prepares for high-risk internal debates on AUKUS and Israel on the last day of its national conference. A suspect found dead and an officer shot in the leg following a standoff at a property in Queensland overnight. Second time's a charm, Donald Trump arrives at the rescheduled White House Correspondents' Dinner. US President reportedly weighing a massive attack on Iran, suggesting the outlook of talks looks more positive.
1: Right now we are talking to them seriously, but you know, I've talked to them before and they don't seem to be able to get there. Maybe now they will.
0: And Australia claims 6 gold medals on the first full day of Commonwealth Games action in Glasgow, sitting at the top of the medal tally.
2: Ongoing wet weather keeping conditions cool across the south. Talking about when things will warm, plus the next chance for snowfall coming up.
3: Live, this is Weekend Newsday.
0: Good morning. Great to have your company here on Weekend Newsday. Labor heavyweights are preparing for high-risk internal debates on AUKUS and Israel at the party's national conference. Political correspondent Cameron Redden is in Adelaide covering the event.
4: Heaven forbid we have a bit of debate at a political conference after 3 days. We might get the real first taste of that this morning. Ed Husic, who's a former cabinet minister, now on the backbench, dumped by Anthony Albanese earlier in this term, is determined to put a motion to the floor of the conference today on the final day of this event in Adelaide that would significantly sharpen the party platform's language towards Israel's conduct in Gaza. It would explicitly accuse Israel of genocide. It would even call for Australians who have served in the IDF to potentially be investigated for involvement in alleged war crimes, and even for some officials to be withdrawn from Tel Aviv in response to the Israeli government's behaviour and actions